0: Yeah.
1: Well, that's absurd, Kilroy. I had nothing to do
0: with it. Put your hands out, Carter.
1: Kilroy, you're a fool.
0: Why, you interfere?
2: Oh! You shouldn't hit a policeman, Mr. Carter.
1: I know it, but I had to do it. I've got to be on the loose for a time. I'm just beginning to make sense out of this. Come on.
2: Where?
1: Kilroy was alone when he came up here, but he must have men downstairs. We have to get out of here before they come here looking for him. You got any money?
2: Yes, some.
1: Good. Go to a side street hotel somewhere and register under an assumed name. I'll be at the Green Hotel under the name of John Nicholas. But don't call me unless it's very important. Casey's parking lot. Yes, this is the one. Will you get this car for me, please? Here's the check. This ought to be far enough away. Now, let's see if there's anything in this car of Magley's. Nothing inside here. Well, maybe he has something in the rear compartment. Now, which one of these keys unlocks this? There. Ah, hat box, huh? But that's a whole lot heavier than any hat box I ever... Uh-oh. I'll have to postpone this investigation for now. I better get out of here.

0: Who's there? Oh, it's you, Nick.
1: Yes.
0: So long since you've used that private entrance of yours, I'd almost forgotten about it.
1: It's been a long time, Patsy, since I've had to get into my office without anyone seeing me.
0: What have you done now?
1: Oh, Sergeant Kilroy and I had a little argument, and I won by a knockout.
0: Oh, Nick, you didn't.
1: I had to. It was Kilroy or me.
0: So that's why those two cops have been hanging around out in front here for the last hour. What's going on?
1: Plenty.
0: Well, is that a hat box you have there?
1: Yes, it belonged to Mackley.
0: To Mackley?
1: Yes. He was murdered in Carla Bentham's apartment earlier this evening.
0: Oh?
1: I'll tell you all about it later. Right now, I want to find out why a hat box should be so heavy. Give me those scissors.
0: Here you are.
1: Now, snip here, snip there. The string is off. We lift the lid, and we find... lots of tissue paper.
0: Oh, hurry up, Nick.
1: And under the tissue paper, we find a whiskey decanter.
0: Oh, but that can't be whiskey in it. It's too red.
1: You're right there. No, don't touch it, Patsy. Maybe fingerprints on it.
0: Oh.
1: Now, let me use my handkerchief. I'll take it out where I can see it better.
0: Well, that's a beautiful thing, Nick. Why, it's cut glass.
1: Yes, but what's that in it? Smells like wine. Yes, it is wine. A sparkling burgundy, I should say, with no more sparkle left in it.
0: That's a funny thing to do, put wine in a whiskey decanter.
1: Yes, and I have a feeling I've seen this decanter before.
0: Of course, Nick. Mackley had it at the Cord's party last night.
1: Right, Patsy. He brought it downstairs and set it on the shelf of that little private bar. Brought it downstairs from the den where Mrs. Cord was murdered. Now, let me look at it again. Of course! That's why the wine was put in it. This was what killed Mrs. Cord, Patsy.
0: What?
1: Yes, see the blood right on the corner here?
0: What?
1: You can't see it with a decanter full of wine unless you look for it. And there are fingerprints on it, too. I can see them. Patsy, that's the answer.
0: I don't get it, Nick.
1: You will later. Right now, I've got to get over to the Green Hotel where I'm supposed to be registered as John Nicholas. I'll see you later. And take good care of that decanter. Oh, I wonder why I ever picked out such a dump to come to. Should at least have picked a radio. Yes?
2: Can you come to see me again? Right away?
1: What is it this time?
2: Something special. Wallace is coming to see me and I thought...
1: Wallace? Your brother?
2: Yes. And I thought he could get some advice from you.
1: How do you know he's coming?
2: He just phoned me. Said he'd be here in 5 minutes.
1: But that's utterly and completely impossible.
2: That's what he said.
1: How do you know where to phone you?
2: I guess he must have been near my hotel when I left and followed me here. Can you come?
1: You bet I'll come. I wouldn't miss it. Where are you?
2: The Marlowe. Ask for Helen Laughlin.
1: I'll be there in 10 minutes. Oh, clerk.
3: Yes, sir?
1: Miss Helen Laughlin's room.
3: Number 211, right at the head of the stairs. Is she expecting you?
1: No, she's not expecting me. And I don't want to phone up to her. I want to surprise her, see?
3: Oh, sorry, sir. Rules are that all visitors have to be announced.
1: Is that so? Well, here's a $5 bill. See it?
3: Yes, sir.
1: And I'll tear it in half. So, here's half for you and half for me. You get the other half if you don't phone on ahead that I'm coming. If you do phone ahead, I've got something else here in my hip pocket that you'll get when I come down. And I know how to handle it, too. You get me?
3: Yes, sir, I get you. You can go right on up. Nobody will announce you.
1: Okay. See you later.
4: Come in.
5: Get your hands up quick, Carter. Close the door, Arthur.
6: Yes, Father.
1: Oh, very nicely done. Mr. Cord and son Arthur... I'm not mistaken.
4: I'm sorry, Mr. Carter. They made me phone you.
5: We did. A few twists of her arm, and she was glad to oblige.
1: I knew they'd be here, Miss Bentham. So I notified the cops on our way up here. They should be along any
6: minute.
1: Want
6: to hear that? We've got to
5: get out. He's lying. The police would never believe him now. He's wanted himself. Besides, why should he expect to find us here?
1: For the simple reason that Miss Bentham's brother Wallace just couldn't be coming here to see her. It's a physical impossibility.
4: What do you mean by that?
1: The dead can't walk.
5: He's just talking, Carla. Come, Carter. Where's that decanter?
1: Suppose I told you it was at headquarters. Fingerprints, blood and all.
5: I wouldn't believe you. You couldn't know anything about it.
1: It couldn't be much plainer. Blood in two places on the decanter. Where your wife was clubbed once and the other place must have been where you clubbed Wallace.
4: Oh, no. No.
1: I'm sorry, Miss Bentham. These two killed your brother, too.
6: Father, he knows.
5: Just what do you know, Carter?
1: Plenty. You caught Wallace and your wife together. And killed them both by slugging them with a whiskey decanter. I imagine that Mackley was close enough to see you do it without being seen himself. Then you had the idea that if young Bentham disappeared, the police would blame the murder on him. So you and your precious son carried his body out and hid it. But while you were gone, Mackley got his big idea. Blackmail. Here in front of him was a decanter with blood and fingerprints on it. And you, Mr. Cord, were now a very rich man, having inherited your wife's fortune at her death. So Mackley got the decanter, poured out the whiskey, and filled it with the wine from the bottle on the desk. The blood didn't show up that way. Then he took it down to the bar, carrying it carefully so as to preserve the valuable fingerprints.
6: Father, how can he know all this?
5: Go on, Carter. Anything else?
1: Plenty. Judging by the note we found on Mackley's body a while ago, he must have gone to Carla's apartment to let her in on the blackmailing scheme, too. Maybe you wanted to hide the decanter there for safety. But you trailed him there, Cord, and socked him with the bookend, figuring you don't hang any higher for 3 murders than for 2. But Carla came in just then, and you had to leave before you could search Mackley's body. Then I got into the case. You trailed me and saw me get hold of Mackley's car in which the decanter was hidden. Meanwhile, your sweet son trailed Carla here. And the rest was easy. Force her to call me and then force me to produce the incriminating decanter.
5: You're a fool. Why should I kill my own wife?
1: Because she had money and because you were broke. That and a jealous disposition are motive enough.
5: Okay, so I killed her. Now I want that decanter. You'll call a messenger on that phone. Tell him where to bring it to you at once. If you don't, we'll start working on Carla again.
1: Okay, Gord, you win. For Carla's sake, I'll do it. Let me have the phone.
5: That's more like it, Carter. Call Cranston 1365. That's the nearest messenger office. Here, take the receiver. I'll dial it for you.
1: Very well.
7: Duck, Carla! Get your hands up, Carter.
8: No, you don't. Are you slapping little whore? Give me that gun. I'll fix you.
9: Mr. Carter, look out behind you.
10: Mr. Carter, take it easy. I'll take over now.
1: All right, good for you, Sergeant. Well, did you hear anything while you were out there?
10: I heard enough to send the old boy to the chair.
1: I'm glad you got my message okay.
10: Message? I didn't get any message from you. The hotel clerk downstairs phoned and said...
1: That was the message I sent you. After I threatened him with my gun and flashed a torn $5 bill on him, I knew he'd get in touch with headquarters right away. Smart fellow, that clerk. Wouldn't let anyone put anything over on him. And you're a smart fellow, too, Kilroy, recognizing his description of me and answering the call yourself.
10: Well, nobody but me was going to have the pleasure of pulling you in. But look here, Carter. You said Cord and his son hid young Bentham's body. We went all over the house last night, and he isn't hidden there.
1: Did you look in one of those big urns that Cord's place is decorated with?
10: You mean those big vases? Heck no, never thought to look inside them. I'll send someone up right away.
1: Well, how about me? I haven't forgotten you wanted to arrest me a while back.
10: I ain't forgotten it, Carter, and I ain't forgotten about that sock in the jaw you gave me. But, look, suppose we decide that I broke this murder case myself. Would you have any objections?
1: Why, no, Sergeant. Tell you what I'll do. I'll swap you a decanter complete with fingerprints and bloodstains in return for letting bygones be bygones and no hard feelings anywhere. Agreed?
10: Okay, but in the future, keep out of my way. I don't want to have any more arguments with you. Your arguments have too much punch behind them for me.
11: 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And now let's hear from Nick Carter himself. How are you going to start the new year off, Nick? Have you got a good story for us?
12: Well, I think so, Ken. A friend of mine, a college professor, was shot in his own home just a few minutes before I got there to see him. The motive was not robbery, but we couldn't find any other motive either.
0: And as Nick didn't take me with him on that trip, he didn't have the advantage of my experience and training as a super detective.
11: Which was a great mistake, Patsy, as Nick undoubtedly found out.
12: Another murder followed on the heels of the first. And a third victim was nearly added to the list.
0: The said third victim being Nick himself.
12: Yes, I came nearer the end that time than at any other in my life.
11: What do you call it, Nick?
12: I've called it Monkey Sees Murder.
0: Or the Mystery of the Peruvian Red Mark.
12: Well, listen next week for further details. So long for now.
0: I think you'd be interested to hear Nick Carter as the guest detective on the Quick as a Flash program this evening at 6 o'clock over most of these stations. Why not tune in? And now, so long.
11: And so long to you both, Nick and Patsy. Be seeing you again next week. Next week at the same time, listen to another curious experience of Nick Carter, Master Detective, entitled
12: Monkey Sees Murder, or Nick Carter and the Mystery of the Peruvian Red Mark.
11: Nick Carter, Master Detective, is featured in Street and Smith magazines. Lon Clark is starred as Nick, with Helen Choate as Patsy. Original music is played by Lou White, and the programs are written and directed by Jock McGregor. And now, the three great Linex home brighteners, Linex Clear Gloss Varnish, Linex Cream Polish, and Linex Self-Polishing Wax, created by Acme White Lead and Color Works, America's great producer of fine Acme-quality paints, wishes every one of you real contentment and success during the new year. Ken Powell speaking. This is Mutual.

0: Welcome to the Supper Club, starring Perry Como and Joe Stafford in a whole week of all-star entertainment. Tonight you'll hear songs by Joe Stafford, the music of Carl Kress and his orchestra, harmonies by Helen Carroll and the Satisfiers, and our guest of the evening. And now, from New York, the star of the Supper Club, lovely Joe Stafford.
1: Thank you very much. The agenda this week calls for a handful of music and our usual galaxy of guests. Starting at the top of the list, the first point to be tackled is a chorus or two of Supposin', as sung by one J. Stafford. Background by one C. Kress.

And now we're very glad to answer a good many of your letters by presenting for a return engagement the one and only Babaloo Boy, Miguelito Valdez.

0: Miguelito, though, that was terrific.
1: Fish?
0: I've been reading in the trade papers that you've been packing them in at La Conga.
1: Fish?
0: Talking to Jeff, isn't he? Tell me, Miguelito, why that faraway look?
1: I just make a picture, but I forget the name.
0: Well, maybe I can help.
1: It is the name of a song.
0: Day by Day?
1: No.
0: The Boy Next Door?
1: I remember the picture is called Suspense.
0: Suspense?
1: See, from the sun, you made suspense too long.
0: No.
1: But see.
0: Miguelito will be sure to catch it, but right now I have to earn my daily bread.
1: See, I like to hear you sing.
0: Well, you talk me into it. Just pull up a chair and bend an ear.

Thank you, Joe Stafford, Carl Kress and the orchestra, Helen Carroll and the Satisfiers, and, of course, our guest of the evening, and all who helped make our visit so pleasant at the Supper Club. This is the Armed Forces Radio.

0: When it comes to the weekend, you want to cut loose and celebrate? We got the soundtrack for that. Hi, this is Dex. Timeless Oldies Variety Show, and it's heard on the weekend with laughs and games and stuff. It's all request, and it's all ad lib. 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
1: Well, I tell you, Mr. McGee, I'll be kind of glad when you get rid of those frogs just between you and me.
2: So will I, Lester. Also, this handsome mud puddle he built for them in the yard here. That's got to go.
3: Okay.
1: Sally was remarking to me just last night. At 3 o'clock this morning, she said to me, she said...
2: 3 o'clock? How'd you happen to be up that late, Lester?
1: Well, we weren't up, really. We were just woke up by the frogs. It sounded like an all-bass chorus doing a sleep in the deep at the bottom of a cistern.
2: If they'd have been in a cistern, I'd have put a lid on them.
3: Well, I'm sorry they kept you awake, Les, but won't happen again. I'm selling the whole batch of them to Monsieur Cliché, the chef at the Ritz Vista Hotel.
1: Why, that'll be mighty fine news at my house.
3: Yeah, he's tickled to death to get them, too. Said he'd be over here in a few minutes.
2: See, while he's here, I want to get him to tell me how he makes those beautiful swans out of folded napkins.
1: Say, look at that big fella there. I called him Ezio. He's the one that took all the solo parts last night.
2: Hmm. He sounds a little hoarse today.
3: Yeah, that frog's probably got a people in his throat. Oh, my gosh, don't you get it, Molly? People get a frog in their throat. Frog gets a people in their throat. It's a pun on the twist.
2: It ain't funny, McGee.
3: Oh, frogs ain't a very funny people.
2: You said it.
1: A frog with a people in his throat. Ah. Say, that's pretty good, Mr. McGee. I'll have to tell Sally that one.
2: Oh, listen. I thought I heard the front doorbell ring.
3: Well, Monsieur Cliché's due about now.
2: I'll go on in and just in case he comes.
3: If it's him, bring him back out here, will you?
1: I better mosey on home, I guess. Sally's downtown. I want to watch for the laundryman. I want to talk to that feller.
3: Oh, what'd they do? Wash the buttons off your shirts or something?
1: No, I just want to have a little chat with him about those fancy striped shorts I got for Christmas. You remember the ones I showed you that Sally picked out?
3: Oh, yeah, the silk ones, huh? Did they lose them?
1: No, they didn't lose them. But, you know, I think there's a comedian loose around that laundry someplace, Mr. McGee.
3: Yeah.
1: I didn't mind when they ironed pleats into my shorts. They come right out.
3: Pleats?
1: But the next time they bring my underwear back, starts so the pleats will stay in, I'm going to punch somebody.
3: Well, I don't blame you. That sounds pretty uncomfortable.
1: Yeah, a joke is a joke, but by golly, I'm...
2: Well, McGee, here's the gentleman you're expecting.
4: Monsieur McGee, you're as good as your word. You have the frogs.
3: Si, Monsieur Cliché. Look them over. You ever see a more happy, healthy, husky bunch of hoppers in your life?
2: Before you gentlemen get down to business, maybe Monsieur Cliché would like a little lunch. I could whip up a bite in a few minutes.
4: Thank you, but...
3: I don't suppose you high-eating chefs care for our kind of plain cooking, do you?
4: Oh, on the contrary, monsieur. I must decline with thanks because I am saving my appetite for dinner at home.
3: Oh?
4: My wife, she's fixing my favorite dish, Irish beef stew. I can hardly wait.
3: Oh. Well, this deal shouldn't take long.
4: Naturally. Look at your frogs. I see they are active, healthy, the right size. They will fill the bill. The bill of fare, that is. How many do you have?
3: Well, the best count I can make with them all jumping around, I should say around 100 or so.
4: And these size will run, oh, 2 pair to the pound, 50 pound at $1.25 a pound, about $62.50 or so. You see the steward when you bring them in, I will tell him to give you a check.
3: Oh, then it's all set? Well, that's fine. Well, I'll walk you to your car.
4: Goodbye, madame. Thank you for the invitation.
2: Oh, you're welcome indeed. Some other time you've got to try my Irish stew.
3: Yeah, Molly sure whips up a stew that melts in the mouth.
4: Oh, I wish I could learn how to make it right.
3: Now, as soon as I get all them frogs transferred into a sack, I'll drive them down to the Ritz Vista.
4: Oh, that will not be necessary, Monsieur McGee. You just bring the legs.
3: Well, sure, but after all, the legs are attached to the... Oh.
4: Of course. We never buy them live.
3: Well, gee whiz, I mean... I never stopped to think about that. My gosh, how am I going to...
4: That, Monsieur McGee, is your problem. I will tell the steward to expect you.
3: Holy smoke. That's the one thing I didn't even think about. Oh, this is a mess.
5: Well,
0: more fun with the McGees shortly.

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2: McGee?
3: Hmm?
2: About those poor little frogs. You can't...
3: Now, Molly, I put in a lot of time catching those frogs, building the puddle to keep them in. I worked like a dog on this deal, and those frogs are worth $60 at that hotel.
2: I know, but I hate to think of the poor little things being clobbered like that.
3: My gosh, are you getting sentimental about a puddle full of frogs? Poor little things? That's not what you called them this morning at 4 o'clock. Where are you going?
2: In the house. I may go over to Mabel Toops's for a while. I just don't want to be here when that...
3: Okay, Tootsie. Oh, there goes a good kid. Awful sentimental, though. Not frogs, at least. Boy, when you start mixing sentiment with business, you're in trouble. The only thing I'm sentimental about is money. I love it. And $60 for a batch of frog legs is nothing.
4: Hi, Mr. McGee. Hi.
3: Oh, hi, Teeny. Everything okay? What you looking for?
4: My frog. My leopard frog. Here, Pierre. Here, Pierre. Here, boy.
3: Hey, don't do that, sis. I got over 100 frogs here, and you're getting them all excited. And when they hop around like that, it toughens the tender tendons in their legs, and tough frog legs are
4: tough. But you don't understand, mister. One of those frogs is not yours. He's mine.
3: What?
4: And I don't want him to associate with an inferior bunch of frogs. Pierre is petty greedy.
3: You mean he's got a pedigree, don't you?
4: No, he's petty greedy.
3: Oh.
4: I pet him so much he's greedy for affection.
3: Oh, I see.
4: Here, Pierre. Where are you, boy?
3: I don't think you'll ever find him in a crowd like that, Deanie.
4: Oh, I think I will.
3: Oh, I doubt it.
4: Oh, I don't.
3: Oh, how are you going to recognize him? By his fingerprints?
4: No, by his distinctive appearance. Here, Pierre. That's him there, you see? Here, Pierre, come here, boy.
3: Well, I'll be a darn.
4: You naughty old froggy staying out all night. You ought to be ashamed of yourself. Yeah, you ought to be. I'll take him home now, Mr. McGee. And if Pierre ever comes over here again, you send him right home. Send him hopping.
3: Sure. Okay. Boy, I sure got a job on my hands right now. All the hotel wants is the legs. $60 worth of frog legs there. Wow. Well, never make any money standing here looking at him. I guess the first thing to do...

0: Come in. Oh, hello, Dr. Gamble. Do come in.
1: Hello, Molly. How's every little thing, and where is he? Sleeping?
0: McGee? No, he's out in the backyard with his frogs, Doctor. The poor little things.
1: Who?
0: The frogs. Oh. They're not hurting anybody, and, well, I hate to think of those poor little things winding up in the refrigerator at the Ritz Vista kitchen.
1: I'd like to have spent the month of August there myself. And, hey, speaking of refrigerators, reminds me of a story. A woman came to a psychiatrist and said, Doctor, my husband thinks he's an electric refrigerator. What can I do? The doctor told her that wasn't unusual. There wasn't any real harm in it. If it made him happy, she should try to go along with the gag. Learn to live with the situation. The woman said, I'll try, but it's terribly hard, Doctor. You see, he sleeps with his mouth open, and the light keeps me awake.
0: Very good, Dr. Oney. Well, I can't get those frogs out of my mind. Pardon me a minute, will you?
1: Of course.
0: I'm going out there and turn those frogs loose.
1: You are? Well, wait a minute. I'll come with you.
0: I don't care what himself says. I'm not going to let him do it.
1: I hate to butt in, but...
0: It's all right. Butt in.
1: Well, didn't McGee go to a lot of trouble to catch those frogs out of Dugan's lake?
0: I wish you could have seen him, mud from head to foot.
1: And Annie tells me the sump room will pay some fantastic price for all the frog legs he can bring them.
0: $1.25 a pound.
1: But you're going to turn them loose?
0: Right. I just can't stand the thought of it.
2: Oh, hi, Molly. Hi, Doc. I was just coming back in the house. Come on back in the house. There's nothing out here you'd be interested in. Well, how's everything in the medical business, Doc? Looking up? Like your patients because you keep them flat on their back? You having a good...
0: Hush, McGee. We are on our way out to your frog puddle. I am
2: Frog
0: going...
2: puddle? No frog puddle out here. I filled it up. Come on in the house, Doc.
0: McGee, did you kill all those cute little frogs? Answer me, did you?
2: Oh, gee whiz, I wish you'd leave me alone, doggone it.
0: What'd you do with those frogs?
2: Well, my gosh, you carried on so about the poor little things, and I got to thinking about how could I look them in the eye while I... So I put them all in a sack, and I took them down to the park, and I dumped them in the lily pond.
0: Oh.
2: Well, they were my frogs, and I could do what I wanted with them. And anybody don't like it can go jump in the pond with them. There's no law against letting frogs go. This is a free country, and they were...
3: We'll say goodnight to Fibber and Molly in a moment.
4: You know, it's a funny thing about people, but even the laziest of us drive our eyes unmercifully. 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Regularly treat them to the quick, cool refreshment that comes with a 2-drop bath of murine in each eye. 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You'll find that daily, regular use of murine helps promote a clean, healthful condition. 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Murine for your eyes. Murine makes your eyes feel good.
0: Did you get the chef on the phone, McGee? Tell him you weren't delivering the frog legs?
2: Yep, and boy, was he sore. But I got him to simmer down. He's okay now.
0: That's good. Those people are so excitable.
2: Well, I can't blame him. You see, he'd planned frog's legs for the chef's special for tomorrow and didn't know what to serve instead, but I fixed him up.
0: You fixed him up?
2: Yep, sure did. I told him your recipe for Irish stew.
0: Ah, you're a fine broth of a boy.
2: That's going to be the chef's special for tomorrow. Good night.
0: Good night, all.
3: 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This is John Wald reminding you to be back with us again Sunday night, when the McGees find themselves in a rather embarrassing predicament as they try to do a favor for the Toopses. Good night.
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6: Darkness has fallen on the Magic Island. Once more, the weird yellow glow of artificial daylight covers the scientific Isle of Euclidea in the South Pacific Ocean. Joan Gregory and Jerry Hall returned hours ago to the captive Gregory yacht after a terrifying experience in one of the magnetic elevators, only to find Captain Tex Bradford and Mrs. Gregory are missing from the yacht. A note handed to Jerry by the skipper tells them that Mrs. Gregory and Tex are on a secret mission and to make no move until they return. All is silent on the island. While in the radio cabin of the yacht, Jerry and Joan listen to music from the radio and try to keep themselves cheered up as they wait anxiously for Mrs. Gregory and the captain.
7: I wish they would hurry, Jerry. I'm so worried.
8: Oh, cheer up, Joan. Tex can take care of your mother and himself, too.
7: I know Captain Bradford's a wonderful man, Jerry, and Mother thinks he can accomplish anything. But none of you realize fully the dangers on this horrible island.
8: Well, it won't help him any for us to run around yelling for him. Just sit still like this note said and listen to the music. Well, it's a good thing old G-47 didn't stop our incoming radio beam, anyway.
7: I like this music, Jerry. It's coming from one of your Hollywood radio stations, is it not?
8: Yeah, and those guys are real hillbillies, too.
7: What does it mean, this hillbilly? Are they all men from the hills? All with the name William?
8: Now, look, there's so many things you don't know that I don't know where to start teaching you. Do you like the music or don't you?
7: Oh, yes, Jerry. I enjoy it thoroughly.
8: Well, then sit still and listen to it.
7: Stop it, Jerry. Stop that music.
8: Okay. There you are now. I'll hold it there and you go ahead and talk while I listen
7: to
8: it.
7: No, stop it. Stop it, please, Jerry.
8: Okay. Hold everything.
7: Well, I'm sorry to be so much trouble to you, Jerry, but I'm so nervous. And you also were nervous, Jerry.
8: Oh, nothing of the kind. I'm just as steady as a rock.
7: Then why are you chewing that lead pencil up?
8: Never mind me. You just sit still and quit worrying. I'll be along in a minute. I'd better leave this radio open on Johnson's wavelength, I guess.
7: Jerry, do you know all about my mother and Captain Bradford? I mean about all the mysterious things they do all over the world, and how they can have ships belonging to many countries helping them. So many things. Do you know about that, Jerry?
8: No. And Mrs. Gregory made me promise I wouldn't ask her any more about it. But we'll find out someday. Hey, now where are you going?
7: I was just going to look out over the island and see
8: you. No, you're not. Get away from that door. Now, what did I tell you? Didn't it say in the note for us to act just as if your mother and the captain were here on the yacht with us?
7: Oh, I'm sorry, Jerry, but I get so worried.
8: Well, so do I. But you'll get over there. Get over there and sit down. Go on, I said. Sit down.
7: Why, Jerry, you're wonderful when you speak like that. So commanding and masterful.
8: Oh, all us men are like that. We don't expect much from you women. And, of course, I'm 16 and you're only 15. Makes a lot of difference.
7: Oh, I'm sure it does, Jerry.
8: I wish they'd hurry, though. That yellow light is all over the island. And if they haven't got any of those trick glasses, they might get lost.
7: I think they would not be allowed to have the glasses. But they should be able to find their way back to the glare of the yacht lights.
8: Hey, quiet. Listen.
7: Why, what is it?
8: Shh, quiet, I said. Listen.
7: Someone's coming along the deck.
8: Sit still. We don't want to act too anxious.
7: Oh, Mother.
9: John, my dear.
8: Boy, am I glad to see you folks.
10: Sorry to leave you kids like that, but we had to get something done quick.
9: And Tex thought that if you didn't know anything about it, you wouldn't be subject to any danger over the idea.
7: Oh, Jerry and I had a terrible experience in one of the magnetic elevators.
8: Yeah, and Joan acted just like a girl. Started right into crying.
9: Well, Jerry, you can't expect us women to be as brave as you men.
8: No, I guess I shouldn't. Well, Tex, did you get some plan of escape figured out?
10: I hope so. Pat and I took a long chance getting this thing. Is the cabin all tight?
7: Jerry and I have inspected the opaque cloth covering since the rain. The cabin is quite safe, Captain.
10: Good girl, Joan. Well, here's what we've got.
8: What's that? Looks like a pocket fire extinguisher.
10: That is one of the small oxygen tanks these scientists have in clips in nearly every room on the island.
7: I have never been allowed to touch one of those, Captain. Did G-47 give it to you?
10: Not exactly.
8: Gee, you swiped it.
9: I'm afraid we did, Jerry. I don't approve of taking anyone else's property. But this means our chance to escape from the island. Possibly our lives. So we took it.
7: But when the loss is discovered, G-47 will be very angry.
10: That's why we've got to work fast. I knew they couldn't see me carrying this thing. I had it inside this coat of opaque cloth. But they'll soon discover it's gone.
8: I'll help you, Tex. What do you want to do?
10: Tell you in a minute, kid. First, I want to get Joan and Pat started on my celluloid diving suit. You three wait here while I go to my cabin and get it. I'll spring the lock on this door. Don't open for anyone but me.
7: look so excited, Mother. Has the captain a good plan?
9: Yes, dear. Tex has a very fine plan. Not for our immediate escape, but for getting a message to Johnson so that he may arrange our rescue.
8: I know what it is. He's going to use that celluloid diving suit with this little oxygen tank inside of it to get through the ring of gas in the fog.
9: Yes, Jerry. The captain is going to try to swim out through that fog ring tonight. And he's going to put one of those homing pigeons inside the suit with him. Then he'll release it when he's safely outside the ring.
7: That is wonderful, Mother. And it may work if there's nothing metallic on the captain's clothing.
8: Yeah. Say, that oxygen tank might set off the alarm.
9: That's taken care of. While you and Joan were gone, I helped the captain cement a lining of the opaque cloth into his celluloid diving suit and his swimming suit. The magnetism won't affect anything inside that cloth.
7: I think, Mother, that you and Captain Bradford are almost as clever as G-47 and his scientists.
8: What do you mean, almost? Tex has got those Euclideans beat.
10: Okay, Jerry.
8: I'll let him in.
10: Now, we'll have to work fast. I put my swimming suit under this robe, so it won't take long to get ready.
9: Good.
10: Jerry, go up in front and get the other pigeon. Hide him under your coat as you did before and take your time.
8: Okay, Tex. I'll be careful not to be seen.
10: Now, Pat, if you and Joan will help me get into this thing.
7: What a peculiar garment, Captain.
9: It's airtight and opaque. That's all we need.
11: J-12C to J-24Y. Johnson to Bradford. Message for you.
10: Quiet for this.
11: Have had no word for you for hours. Transmission conditions perfect here in Los Angeles. Cannot understand why storm north of you should prevent reception by stations east of you. Latest report picked up from oil tanker at 24 degrees south. Says electrical disturbances south of them. Can you hear me, J-24Y? If no answer, we'll repeat every quarter hour.

0: by at latitude 24 south right now.
1: Yes, dear. And when he said he'd received a message from an oil tanker, it meant he had contacted an oil tanker and was refueled. So now he's ready for anything necessary to help us.
2: You have some clever and loyal friends, Mother. Will you tell me someday
1: yes,
2: just
1: Joan.
2: How...
1: Someday I'll tell you all about Tex and myself. And how we're able to do so many things. But now...
3: It's me.
2: I'll let him in.
3: I got him all right, and nobody saw me.
0: Good boy. Now I'll tie this message to his leg. And you can help Pat and Joan cement me up in this thing, with the oxygen tank and the pigeon inside, on my back. Then when I get well beyond the fog and gas rings, I'll rip this celluloid shirt off and turn the pigeon loose.
3: But how are you going to get back through the gas ring? You're going to ruin that suit taking the pigeon out of it.
1: That worries me, Jerry. Tex thinks he can hold his breath long enough to swim through the gas ring coming back. But I'm afraid. Oh, Tex, if anything should happen to you...
0: Oh, forget it, Pat. 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Open the tank so it barely releases the oxygen, Jerry. Joan, you help Pat cement this thing around my waist. Then you can slip the tank and the pigeon down my back and cement the helmet on.
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0: Come in. Welcome. I'm E.G. Marshall. Welcome to the world of terrifying imagination. The fear you can hear. 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The dampness runs through the veins like slime. And the thoughts of the brooding, cloying miasma lingers in the nostrils, fetid, decaying, conjuring in the mind visions of things that slide and slip and slither in the night. Who's that? Where are you? What is it? Where are you?
1: Stay away! Stay away! I'm trapped!
2: God, out of the quicksand. Out of the devil's cauldron.
0: Whoever you are, don't struggle. Try not to move. You'll sink faster.
1: Stay away. The swamp man has me. He'll get you too. It's too late for me. Save yourself.
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0: action is VISTA, the Peace Corps, RSVP, SCORE, and other volunteer programs that are helping people to help themselves. If you're trained in a skill or just have a little love to share, action needs you.
1: Yeah, baby. Action really needs you.
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0: A young game and fish warden named Larry Drake, who for reasons of his own lived an isolated hermit's life in the heart of the great swamp, was returning after dark in a wild thunderstorm to his lonely cabin. Just as he approached the cup-shaped body of quicksand and swamp water called... since this is his story, and he left a painfully careful and detailed record, why not let him tell it for himself?
1: I'm typing this before I do what I have to do. Because I know the sheriff must be on his way for me by now. This is the end of what began, seems a lifetime ago. But I reckon it's only a few days. The weather was foul. And as I started to skirt the edge of the Devil's Cauldron, I heard the sound of a woman crying. I broke through the undergrowth, and in a flash of lightning, I saw her for the first time trapped waist-deep in a slime and sinking fast.
2: Try to stay still. The more you flounder, the more you sink.
3: Leave me. Save yourself.
2: I'm not in any danger. Now, neither are you if you do as I say. Yeah, grab the end of this tree branch.
3: You steal yourself, too.
2: Let's not fuss over me. Concentrate on you. Grab the branch. That's it. Now, pull it towards you till you get the main step. All right, now listen.
3: I'm not worth your saving.
2: We'll talk about that later. Now, go on. Grab it.
3: He's too strong. He'll pull me down.
2: Who?
3: The swamp man.
2: That's just old country talking. Have you got the branch?
3: Yes.
2: Okay. Now, don't you move, you hear me? I'm going to pull you in to me. Don't try to help. You can't do anything without sinking deeper. Just trust me. Trust me. Trust me.
3: Oh, no.
1: Now, hush, hush up, hush up. You're all right.
3: Who are you?
1: Just a guy who pulled you out of the swamp. My name's Larry Drake. Here, I brought you some soup.
3: It's so dark in here.
1: It's the middle of the night.
3: Don't you have any light?
1: Just the gas lantern in the other room. Oh. Here, I'll set this down on the table by the bed.
3: Can't you bring the lantern in here?
1: I'd rather not. You have enough light to see.
3: I want to look at you.
1: Why?
3: I want to see the man who had enough courage to risk his life for me.
1: I don't really think you would. Does it matter all that much?
3: No. Who are you?
1: I told you, Larry Drake.
3: What were you doing by the Devil's Cauldron?
1: Coming home.
3: You live here?
1: Yep. If you call it living.
3: Why? I mean, what do you do?
1: I'm a fish and game warden. You see, right here smack in the middle of the Great Swamp is the last colony of great hooping spoonbills in the world. It's my job to try to keep them living. The blind leading the blind, or the damned trying to preserve the damned.
3: I don't quite understand you.
1: No, I suppose not. See, the spoonbill and me, we're just the same kind of species, right out of Mr. Darwin.
3: What does that mean?
1: We don't seem to fit our environment.
3: Oh, that makes me sort of the same.
1: Well, now I don't understand you.
3: It doesn't matter.
1: Who are you?
3: My name is Udine.
1: That's all? Just Udine?
3: I like the way you say it. That's all.
1: Okay. I don't want to pry. What were you doing way out here at the end of the world?
3: I was trying to escape.
1: Run away?
3: If you want to call it that.
1: From whom?
3: Swamp man.
1: The who?
3: He lives at the bottom of the Devil's Cauldron. There are only holes where his eyes ought to be. And his hair is made of Spanish moss. His shoulders are knotted with muscles, and his hands can span a wagon wheel. He has no legs, Only a great long trunk with one huge foot like a giant clam that grips the rock at the bottom with a suction no one can break. And he lives on those who are foolish enough to walk the swamp by night. With his hands, he draws them down, down beneath the green slime and shifting black sand.
1: Oh, you've had a bad scare. You need to rest.
3: You should have left me. Now you're lost, too.
4: Oh, what a storm. Devil's out walking tonight.
5: Aye, even Sheriff.
4: Ain't had a spring like this since 53. Who's that there stretched out on the theater side?
5: Oh, that Bubba James and some riffraff friend of his and runs the still with him.
4: Passed out cold.
5: But they brung in some powerful tasty corn liquor. Could you use a shot against the cold?
4: You wouldn't have to twist my arm, Jeb. I was said you run the best store in Carteret.
5: Well, the only one.
4: Guess you ain't doing much business today, Jeb.
5: No, powerful slow. Damn, I meant to tell you right off. Guess who blew in again just before dark?
4: Who?
5: Larry Drake.
4: Larry? Thought you said he come in yesterday to stock up for the month.
5: Oh, he did.
4: He come back again today all the way from the swamp?
5: He did.
4: Well, how come?
5: Well, he wanted some more supplies and a female dress and other such things.
4: What? You think he's finally getting over Barbara Jane?
5: Well, figure it out for yourself.
4: Well, how'd he look?
5: Well, that's how I'd say. No different, I guess, than he ever will.
4: Well, why didn't he stay in the hospital and have that face fixed?
5: Well, I reckon after what happened, he just plain didn't care. Looks like maybe he might now.
4: You mean old turtle-skin Drake's got himself shacked up with some woman?
5: Why, doggone Bubba, I thought you was cold turkey.
4: You only got to mention a woman around old Bubba and he's awake. Now, you lay off, Larry Drake. He's had enough trouble for his lifetime without having to carry you on his back. I'd just like to see what kind of woman old bacon-faced Larry Drake could get to look at him twice.
1: You reckon you can sleep now, wouldn't I?
3: You're going to leave me, Larry? Bring the lantern.
1: Why?
3: I want to look at you.
1: Very well. Maybe it's best. I'm shading this light. I wouldn't want you to turn away from me.
3: Uncover it. Let me see.
1: All right.
3: Oh, poor Larry. What happened?
1: I had the world in my pocket, Udine. I was going to be married to Barbara Jane, who everybody said would be next Miss America. We were golden boy and golden girl. Wasn't it Byron who said, whom the gods love, die young? I got myself all licked up at a party 2 nights before the wedding and insisted on driving home. We went off the road and into a ditch. I was thrown clear, but she was trapped in the car. I tried to get through the flames to her, but she was burned to a crisp. As you can see, there wasn't much more left of me. Except I lived.
3: Your poor, poor face.
1: They wanted to fix it. I suppose it could have been made better, but I had no money and less interest.
3: I want you to go to the swamp and bring me water from the cauldron and mud from the edge.
1: What for?
3: I'll show you.
1: I don't want to leave you now.
3: I wouldn't let you leave me now. You can only go by daylight. He can only come out of the swamp by night.
1: The swamp man?
3: Yes.
1: I'm not afraid of him. I'll go now.
3: No, please. Larry, don't. Stay with me. Stay with me. Come. Hold me in your arms.
1: What is it? Are you ill?
3: I'm afraid, Larry. I'm only afraid. He came for me once before, on a night like this, before I was... You see,
6: and the witness. Because he can't walk, he has to crawl like a snake. Please, Larry, please, hold me. Hold me tight.
1: Danae. Oh. Do you know what it's like to hold a woman again?
6: To be warm again. To feel you dry and smooth. I...
1: What?
6: No.
1: What?
6: Listen. He's coming for me. He's coming to take me back. It's the swamp man.
0: What creatures of the night the mind can form. What faceless horrors that creep and crawl and drag themselves out of the imagination into the world we think safe. Is the sound Larry and Udine strain to hear some unimaginable creature born from the murky deeps of the rotting swamps? Or does he exist only in the forest of the mind? I'll return shortly with Act Two.
7: 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It's the Buick of small cars.
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0: an isolated cabin deep in a semi-tropical swampland. 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A strange girl called only Udine, rescued from being sucked to death in smothering quicksand. 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Listen.
1: Let me go.
2: No.
1: If he's there, I'll get rid of him.
2: You can't stand against the swamp man, Larry.
1: I can try.
2: No, it's me he's come for. Don't go out there. Wait.
1: What is it?

0: Damn all, let's settle this.
1: Larry! Larry!
2: It's all right, Renee. Somebody here. Oh. The sun is coming up.
1: Oh, he's afraid of life. He can't face the day.
2: What is it, Udine?
1: I don't know. Burning up. Hold me, Larry. Hold me. You want to, don't you?
2: Yes. I don't know why, but yes. Oh, yes, yes.
1: Oh. Is it because I look like her?
2: Who?
1: Barbara Jane.
2: Maybe. No. Yes. I don't know. I need you so. I need you so.
1: As I need you. As I need you. Who is it?
2: It's Larry. It's all right. I went out to get the mud and the swamp water.
1: Give me water, please.
2: I'll get some fresh.
1: No. From the swamp. I have a glass here.
2: Yeah, but it's stagnant. It'll poison you.
1: No. No. Like this. Give me, please.
2: Are you sure?
1: Please.
2: Okay. Here, Udine.
1: Thank you. Oh, that's better. Oh, I feel much better now.
2: I'm worried about that cough.
1: It's nothing. I'm just very dry.
2: You look so flushed.
1: Bring me the other pail. You did bring mud.
2: Looks more like slime to me. Oh, you sure?
1: Of course I'm sure. It's marvelous, Larry, you'll see. It soothes the skin. Look, I rub it into my skin, and I can feel the muscles relax, and then become renewed again. It smooths away every wrinkle. Come here, Larry. Kneel beside me.
2: Don't look at me in the light.
1: Don't be afraid. I see behind the mask, and I'm going to gentle that poor, charred skin. Feel how smooth and gentle. Shut your eyes. And you are in a cave of water. Down in the cool, green depths. Quiet and soulful. Like a cathedral at the silent bottom of a sun-struck lake.
2: I could have this moment last forever. Or choose it for the one to die.
1: Does it feel good?
2: I don't know about this primeval slime. It's all in the touch of your hands.
1: Oh, if only it were. I'm sorry. I'm so tired.
2: Oh, I should let you rest.
1: No.
2: Yeah, let me get a cloth to wash your face.
1: No, leave it up. Don't.
2: Let me feel your brow. No. Oh, Janae, you're running a fever. I'm going to get it to a doctor.
1: I don't need a doctor. Don't leave me alone.
2: Dearest, what is it you're afraid of?
1: I told you.
2: The swamp man?
1: Yes.
2: But that's plain fancy, hallucination. Udine, who are you? Where do you come from? Are you a husband, a lover of a family?
1: No. No family, no husband. Nobody looking for me but him. I have a lover now. Larry. Rest.
2: Udine? Udine? She must be running 100 to 3 or 4. I've got to get a doctor. A doctor!
3: Darnation, Larry. Can't just bust in here and ask me to go traipsing off into the swamp with you to look at this girl.
2: But she's sick, Dr. Prince, very sick. It sounds to me like she got a double pneumonia.
3: I can't, son. There's only one of me. Bring her in here, and I'll be glad to examine her.
2: I got the carrier out of the swamp. You know there's no road into my cabin.
3: Yes, I know it. It's why I can't spare the time.
2: You think this antibiotic will bring her temperature down?
3: I can only hope. I don't dare prescribe anything else sight unseen. Of course, if I knew for a fact that it was the swamp fever,
2: You need a blood test for that.
3: Yeah.
2: All right, Doc. I'll bring you back a blood sample myself.
3: That's right. You were fixing to be a veterinarian, I forgot.
2: Yeah, a lot of things I was fixing to be once, Doc.
0: There you are, Larry boy. That'll be 375 out of 10. Now, you take two every 4 hours. You want some water to start off here?
2: Oh, they're not for me, Jeb.
0: Yeah, well, now, I didn't somehow expect they was. You don't act like you were sick, none.
2: Oh, I'm not. Jeb, I want to buy a gun.
0: Well, stuff me for a lizard. I thought you was plumb set against any sort of firearm.
2: Well, I've changed. How much is that one there?
0: This year, 45?
2: Yeah. And a box of shells.
0: Now, what do you want it for?
2: Protection.
0: Oh, well, I reckon living as deep in the swamp as you do, you need it. That'll be, let's see, $85 and $5.20 for the state. That's $90.20 altogether.
2: Okay, here is... Is there enough here?
0: Oh, Larry boy. Where'd you get money like that?
2: Well, I've been saving it since I went into the swamp, Jeb. Nothing much to spend it on there.
0: Up until the last few days, huh?
2: What does that mean?
0: Come on, son. Here's a change. I know from the other day that you got yourself a woman out there.
2: That's none of your business.
0: Larry, you ain't got nothing but friends around here. I ain't poking into your chicken coop. I just hope she's someone who'll treat you right. And I'm right sorry to hear she's poorly.
2: Well, she got herself caught in the devil's cauldron. I had to pull her out.
0: Well, you don't say now. Local girl?
2: I don't know. Any missing hereabouts?
0: Well, not as I've heard tale. Can I ask her name?
2: Udine.
0: Udine. That's a kind of farm, like, eh? What's she look like, Larry?
2: She looks like the spitting image of Barbara Jane.
0: And you found her in the devil's cauldron?
2: Half buried in the quicksand.
0: Larry, boy, you sure she's what she seems to be?
3: Come on, Jess. Get in out of the rain. Hi there, Jeb. Got some smokes for me and my buddy? Well, here's an unexpected pleasure. Mr. Larry Drake, the happy hermit.
2: I'll be leaving, Jeb. Good night.
3: Didn't you hear me talking to you, old buddy?
2: Hello, Bubba.
3: Ain't you gonna say hello to old Jess here? You remember Jess Guilford?
2: Hi, Jess.
4: Oh, there, Larry.
2: Excuse me, I was...
3: What's your hurry? Don't you want to visit for a while?
2: There isn't much left to be said between you and me.
3: That's damn right. Not since you killed my sister.
2: It was an accident.
3: Barbara Jane got killed. You escaped.
4: Come on, Barbara. Let me.
3: Stay out of this, Jess. What you wearing, Larry? Little black paint to hide that pretty face the fire chewed up?
2: Let me pass, Bubba.
3: Maybe you're smart to cover up now you got a new woman with you. You might turn her stomach.
2: Get out of my way.
3: Blindsided,
0: Jess.
3: Get
0: free. All three of you. Now, don't any of you move a whisker. Now, you shut up, Bubba, and you, Jess, just stay out of what's none of your affair. Larry, you don't use your hands for nothing more than letting yourself out that door. Go on now, while the going's good.
2: I'm going, Jeb. But why did you tell trash like Bubba about
0: me? I didn't mean to, Larry. He overheard by accident.
2: Okay. Now, Bubba, you stay away from me. I've taken all from you. I'm going to. Hush, Udine.
1: Larry? Oh, I thought...
2: No, there's nothing to worry about. How do you feel?
1: Some water, please.
2: That's right here.
1: Thanks, Larry. That feels better.
2: I feel like getting up for a while. I've made us some dinner.
1: If you want me to. Oh, what happened to my dress?
2: I threw it away. It was all stained and torn.
1: Oh, well, then what did
2: I brought you a new one from the store. I hope it fits, and,
1: And you
2: like it.
1: You bought me a new gown?
2: Well, you have to have something to wear.
1: Oh.
2: Open this glass.
1: I haven't had a new gown for... Oh, Larry. It's beautiful. Oh, it's beautiful. Give me a little time by myself to freshen up and put it on.
2: Oh, you're beautiful. You're so beautiful.
1: Is it because I look like her?
2: Yes. And no. Barbara Jane is dead. You're alive. What is it?
1: Nothing. Larry, I... tired again. So tired.
2: Oh, I've kept you sitting here too long in front of the fire. You...
1: No.
2: Oh, you sure cast a spell over me. I didn't realize it had gone out. I'll get some fresh wood.
1: No, darling, I don't need a fire. I just... Nate, is it still raining?
2: Yeah, cats and dogs.
1: Oh.
2: So heavy you can't see.
1: It's pitch dark out.
2: Well, it's been a black day. Night came early.
1: Then so will he. This time he won't wait too late.
2: Who did they listen to me, darling? You're here with me. You're safe. There's no such thing as a swamp man.
1: He's coming. I feel it. He's coming.
2: It's just superstition and folk.
1: No, listen.
2: You see, there's nothing.
1: Listen. Without me.
2: He won't leave with you as long as I'm here.
1: No, Larry, don't go out.
2: I've brought some protection.
1: My son's no use against him.
2: We'll find out soon enough. Swamp man, if you come for her, you won't get her. I'm giving you one last warning. Stay back.
5: An eldritch wail, an eerie cry out of the night, and a shot in self-defense. 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I'll return shortly with Act 3.
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5: What a host of strange, blood-chilling monsters the human imagination has dredged up from the depths. The Loch Ness Monster, mermaids, sea serpents, a merciless Lorelei, the inexorable sirens, the poet Keats' immortal La Belle Dame sans Merci, a lovely lady without mercy who lured kings and princes to a watery grave. But in this story, which is the true menace from the swamp? The swamp man himself, or his escaped captive, Udine? Let us return to Larry Drake's confession to find out.
8: I didn't mean to shoot, but I couldn't help myself. Then I saw the shadowy figure stumbling towards me. After the shot, the crazy laughing stopped. I moved up on it very carefully. I could see that it was no swamp man, since there were legs dressed in jeans and field boots.
11: Oh.
8: Who are you?
11: Baba. Baba James. Oh. God almighty, Larry, you killed me.
8: What were you doing here?
11: Well, just a joke. I wanted to see what kind of woman would give you the time of day. Joke's on me. Killed me just like you killed my sister.
8: It was an accident, Bubba. I told you.
11: Oh, you know what, Frogface? You better take yourself out of circulation. You're plumb accident prone. Please. Where's Jack?
8: Nothing more I could do for Bubba. He was dead. I got a tarp from the lean-to by the cabin and covered him up against the rain. And then I went back to the cabin. Udine?
1: What happened out there?
8: Nothing. Forget about that. All that matters right now is to get you to a doctor.
1: No. I'm too weak, Larry. I couldn't make it in this weather.
8: Then I'm going for the doctor.
1: No. Don't leave me alone.
8: Okay, Udine. With the river cresting and all the rain, I probably couldn't get across anyway.
1: Oh.
8: But tomorrow morning, come hella high water.
1: Let tomorrow wait for its time. Tonight, we're still together. Let time wait on us.
8: I never closed my eyes. But all the time we were together, Udine slept a troubled sleep. Her skin hot and dry, her breathing shallow. I took a pulse and her temperature, and what they showed me sent me off at dawn for town.
3: Well, I don't know what the Sam Hill you're up to, Larry. Have you been drinking?
8: No, Doctor. What do you mean?
3: Well, I don't know about the blood sample. That'll have to be tested. But those other vital signs you described...
8: That's why I'm here to drag you back to see her.
3: Well, it ain't possible. A pulse of under 30, a BP of 60 over 40, flushed and feverish and running a temperature of under 90? Well, she should be cold and clammy. That isn't enough to sustain life, human life anyway. You must have made a mistake.
8: No mistake. I was as careful as I could be. Udine is alive. You can see for yourself when you come.
3: I shouldn't give in to you, but you got me intrigued. Can we get across the river?
8: If we leave right now.
3: Okay. Hello? When? Well, can he be moved, Sheriff? Yeah. Now, look here. You have him lift him in a blanket and handle him like it was partridge eggs. Yeah. Right to the office. I'll be waiting. Yeah, Larry, I can't go with you now.
2: Now, wait a minute. You said you were...
3: That was the sheriff down to the levee. Toadie William got trapped under a sandbag slide. He's in bad shape. They're bringing him here for me to operate on.
2: How long is that going to take?
3: It could be well on to most of the afternoon. I'll come out to your place as soon as I'm finished.
2: You don't understand.
3: I understand, son, but I got to take first things first.
2: But you'll surely come.
3: Yeah, I promise.
2: How are you going to find your way into the swamp?
3: I'll pick up Jeb Scanlon to guide me. He knows this country like the back of his hand.
0: Sidekick, Bubba.
11: Bubba. He's dead, Jeb. He's dead. Larry Drake blew a hole in him with a big old .45.
0: Lord almighty. Does the sheriff know about this?
11: No. No, I just got to town. I thought I might find him here.
0: Oh, he's down the river. Crest goes by this afternoon around 4. Here's your drink.
11: Oh, thank you.
0: When did all this happen?
11: Last night. Bubba and me... You know, Bubba, he figured he was going to bother Larry some about the woman he was supposed to be shacked up with. We come up on the cabin, and the lights was on. And Bubba, he says, I want to give old frog-faced Larry and his fancy woman some big scare. He just watched me make like an old swamp man. And then he started calling, kind of ghostly-like, and the next thing I knew...
0: Now, come on, boy, pull yourself together.
11: Larry come out on the porch and he called Abbott. Then he just let rip with that big old cannon. I heard that slug rip right through Bubba, and I took off for the trees like all the devils in hell was on my tail.
0: So you don't know if Bubba's dead?
11: The way I heard him take it, I don't see how he could be anything else.
0: You didn't stay to find out?
11: No, sir, not me.
0: You just took out, yeah? Larry don't know you was with Bubba last night?
11: No, I wouldn't think it. You see, he come out thinking Bubba was the swamp man, and old Bubba, he's just trying to keep up the fun and all. That's...
0: Yeah, that Bubba was a card. He just picked himself the wrong poker game this time. Sure looks like Larry's got himself mixed up in something mighty strange.
2: Woodenay?
1: I'm in bed, Larry.
2: I'm sorry I was gone so long.
1: He's won. I know that now.
2: Who?
1: The swamp man. I can't live in the air anymore.
2: That's ridiculous. That's sheer nonsense.
1: Look at me, Larry. I'm dying. I'm out of my element.
2: Your element?
1: It isn't air anymore. It's water. I have to go back or not. If only you could come with me. But he never lets you.
2: I'd fight him for you.
1: Oh, I suppose you'd try. You love me that much. Larry.
2: Yes.
1: The wine we had at dinner last night.
2: Yes.
1: Could you bring a glass and share it with me?
2: Okay, I'll get it. This is no goodbye toast. I'd never let you go.
1: I know.
2: Okay, this is to drink to your staying here till Dr. Prince gets here and has a chance to prescribe for you and make you well. So that you and me can live forever afterwards.
1: Drink deep, Larry. My love.
2: To you.
1: Sleep, my love, till I call for you again. I have to leave you now. The water is green and cool And it washes the skin like ointment. And the moss dampness makes you whole again. You will be so fair. Your skin renewed. Your youth returned. So much for so little. What is a soul worth, after all?
3: Well, quite frankly, I think my patient is much more Larry than this mysterious woman.
4: What's that mean?
3: Well, from all the evidence, no one, save Larry, has seen her.
0: You don't mean she don't exist.
3: Well, physiologically, as a doctor, I don't see how she can. In addition to the impossible figures on her vital signs, I got a report on her blood sample.
4: And?
3: I don't know where our veterinarian game warden got it, but that was no human blood.
0: What kind, then?
3: Not a biologist or a hemopathologist. Reptile, fish. Not a warm-blooded animal, and certainly not a primate.
4: You think this is some kind of a hoax?
3: Well, I think a boy I loved very deeply because of what he once was is obviously broken psychologically. I think we'd better get out to that swamp and see what tatters of him remain that might be pasted together.
4: If Jess Tomlin's testimony is right, there ain't many tatters remaining.
2: So this is the end of it. I don't know what Undide put in that wine, but I just woke up and she's gone. I intend to follow her now once I finish this. I don't know what I shall find in the Devil's Cauldron. A fight to the death with a swamp man. Reunion with Udine. Peace at last. Or eternal damnation. I only know that a moment ago I looked in the mirror, and my face is no longer twisted or scarred. The skin is as young and unwrinkled as it was that night so long ago when Barbara Jane and I left a party 2 days before we were to be married. I will step into the sand and wait to sink
4: while death smooths me over. Maybe there's still time. We better head back for the swamp.
12: Higher, Jeb.
0: You ever see anything like that?
12: The old Devil's Cauldron is boiling like the fires of hell was under it.
3: Probably all the rain in the high surface table. Trapped swamp gas bubbling to the surface.
0: Yeah, or Larry and old One-Two locked in combat. Oh, there ought to be some way we could get in there and try to help the boy.
12: You stay where you are. This swamp has brought enough lives in its time. Come daylight, we'll see.
3: My God, look. What's that?
12: I can't see too good. Hold your lanterns high.
4: Well, that's a body surface of them.
0: It ain't Larry.
12: How do you know in this half-light?
0: Why, he ain't got no legs. That's a swamp man.
3: Or a manatee or some other animal. Too dark to see. By tomorrow, the currents will have sucked it away.
0: Yeah, maybe if it is the swamp man, he's the lucky one. Who's to say the woman ain't the one who sucks them dry and spews them out?
4: Yeah, you spend too much time gossiping around the stove, Jim.
0: It could be. That's what the old uns say. The swamp is a woman that drags men down. Often her body in exchange for their souls.
5: The way the legend goes. But then, there are so many legends. The classic fabled water sprites called Udine, who could receive human souls by marrying a mortal, La Belle Dame Sans Merci, who stole men's souls in exchange for love, their numbers must be legion. And for that matter, Since no one but Larry ever saw her, perhaps Udine was only a figment of the imagination. I leave you to make your choice. I'll be back shortly.
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one footnote before we part. The word of this story having gotten around, the Okefenokee Swamp is avoided by hunters these days, like the plague. And as a result, the wildlife, left in peace and quiet, breed happily and prolifically once again. So, like Larry and Udine, let's allow them all to rest in peace. Our cast included Jack Grimes, Joan Loring, Ian Martin, Robert Dryden, and Leon Janney. 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

0: Come in. Welcome. I'm E.G. Marshall. Where do people go when they disappear? We're not talking about those folk who have every good reason and understandable motive to drop from sight. No, we mean people who were on their way somewhere and who never showed up and have never been heard of again. And the people we're talking about were solid, substantial, dependable people. A well-known judge, a famous aviatrix, a United States naval vessel, a patrol of Air Force bombers, a commercial airliner, and others too numerous to mention. What happened to them? Is there an explanation? Some say yes, and some say...
1: Please, don't humor me. I tell you, there's a place beneath the water.
2: Beneath the water?
1: Yes, beneath the water. Or maybe it's above the water.
2: Well, it can't be both.
1: It can be. Two different places can exist in the same spot at the same time.
2: Look, you've had a harrowing experience. I suggest sleep.
1: I need somebody to believe me. Please.
2: All right. I believe you.
1: Do you? Do you really?
2: Well, of course.
1: I was there. It's another world. A glorious world. It's utopia. Would you like to come back there with me?
2: Well, certainly, but for now, you just go to sleep, huh? Try to sleep.
1: Yes. Yes, I will. I will.
2: Nurse, I'm afraid her mind is gone. Completely gone.
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4: 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At that time, I don't think we knew any parents of an autistic child. It would have been a great blessing to us to have had a National Society for Autistic Children. 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
5: This is Arnold Palmer. In golf, we call someone who plays exceptionally well a champ. And a champ works to win. His whole way of life is geared to that talent, that ability in him which makes him win. Well, that's one way of living, but there are others. And the March of Dimes offers us some of those ways. 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But for most of us, it's not. By us, I mean young people, middle-aged people, senior citizens, everyone. As honorary national chairman for the March of Dimes, I can tell you that the greatest gift you can give any handicapped child is a little understanding, a little encouragement, and a chance to appreciate life. 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

0: is a rather well-defined area in the Atlantic Ocean. It is shaped like an isosceles triangle. At one point lies Miami, at the second, Puerto Rico, and at the third, Bermuda. And for that reason, it is known as the Bermuda Triangle. Over the years, at least 100 planes and ships and over 1,000 people have disappeared into its depths without leaving a trace, and for reasons that have never been satisfactorily explained.
1: Hello there, Miami. This is your routine check from American International Flight 7, old Lucky 7, inbound from near old London. We're now 215 nautical miles from your first outer marker, bearing 090. Speed... Hold it. Hey, Mark, what's that vibration? Mark, that vibration? Hey, Miami. Miami, our position is... The compass is going crazy. It's spinning like a top. We're going down. Pull up, Mark. Mark, help me pull up. We're going down.
2: We don't have to hear the tape again, Lieutenant. I'm very much afraid, Pete, that we'll just have to chalk this one up. There were 110 people aboard that plane, and we'll just have to...
3: Oh, excuse me, sir. Admiral Ingram's headquarters, Lieutenant Nelson. One moment, sir. It's Commander Bates.
2: No, you know what he wants, don't you? He wants to know if I'm ready to release the word.
3: Will you talk to him, sir?
2: I'll call him back.
3: Okay. The Admiral will call you back, sir. Are you ready to call off the search, sir?
2: Damn it. 110 people.
3: Yes, sir.
2: We knew his bearing. We could practically pinpoint his location. We combed that area as much as you can hope to comb water for 5 whole days. We organized the greatest peacetime assemblage of ships, planes, and men.
3: Yes, sir.
2: Don't interrupt me, will you, Pete? I have to keep saying these things to square my own conscience.
3: I understand.
2: Oh, don't be so damn understanding, Lieutenant. Fight with me. Argue with me. Convince me there's something else I can do. Another approach, another tack, another plan of action.
3: Admiral, you know those stories in the papers on the air about the Bermuda Triangle? How planes and ships disappear?
2: I know, it's all nonsense.
3: Well, you heard the pilot. The plane was just pulled down from the sky.
2: A sudden electrical disturbance can account for practically anything. That's public relations. I'll talk to them.
3: Lieutenant Nelson.
4: What? Repeat that.
3: Yes. Yes, the Admiral will leave at once. Sir, it's unbelievable.
2: Don't editorialize, Lieutenant. Just report.
3: Yes, sir. They have a survivor.
2: That's impossible.
3: A young woman.
2: No one could survive 5 days in the water.
3: But they've got her, sir. She's aboard the carrier.
2: Hello, Miss Roberts. I'm Admiral Ingram. This is Lieutenant Nelson. The doctor said you could talk to us.
5: Yes.
2: It must have been a harrowing experience.
5: I'm all right.
2: Yes, I see that. Miss Roberts, you know you're the sole survivor.
5: That's what I've been told.
2: Can you tell us what happened?
5: I don't know what happened.
2: Well, surely you can remember something.
5: I don't remember anything.
2: Yes, well, perhaps this isn't a good time to talk to you.
5: No, that doesn't matter. I just can't tell you anything.
3: Miss Roberts, your plane went down 5 days ago.
5: Yes, according to the calendar.
3: And you were just picked out of the water this morning.
5: Yes.
3: And you claim to be Judy Roberts.
5: I am Judy Roberts.
3: The Judy Roberts, who was a passenger aboard American International Flight 7 from London to Miami on June the 15th.
5: Yes.
3: Admiral, may I talk to you a moment? How could she live 5 days in that shark-infested sea?
2: Well, she was lucky.
3: She could survive without food, without water?
2: Obviously.
3: Why doesn't she look it? Why isn't she all shriveled up and dehydrated? Why isn't her skin burned and raw? Why isn't she hysterical or delirious? She looks as if she just stepped out of a heated swimming pool at a country club.
2: Yes, I thought of that, too. We sent her fingerprints for confirmation. We checked out her teeth with a dentist. She's Judy Roberts.
3: Miss Roberts, why won't you tell us what happened?
5: I told you I don't remember.
3: Well, could you tell us everything you do remember?
5: I was sitting in my seat. I'd fallen asleep.
3: Yes?
5: And I was conscious of a loud roaring sound. I don't know if I was still asleep or awake. I had the frightening feeling that I was falling, that the plane was out of control. And then I must have fainted, because the very next thing I knew, I was here in this bed, and I was told that I'd been rescued after 5 days in the water, and I'm now on an aircraft carrier.
3: And that's all you know?
5: That's all I know.
3: You have no memory of the crash?
5: No.
3: You remember how you got out of the plane?
5: No.
3: The life belt you were wearing, do you remember inflating it, putting it on?
5: No.
3: Well, how about the 5 days you spent in the water?
5: I don't remember being in the water.
3: Miss Roberts, may I say something?
5: Yes, if you like.
3: We have three possibilities here. First, you're not Judy Roberts.
5: I am Judy Roberts.
3: Second, you never got on the plane.
5: I was on the plane. The ticket man at the gate would remember me because I almost missed it, and they held it for me. He put me on board himself. And besides, if I wasn't on that plane, how did I wind up in the water? What's your third possibility?
3: You're lying.
5: About what?
3: You didn't spend 5 days in the water.
5: Well, where did I spend them?
3: You tell me.
5: I told you. I don't remember.
3: Miss Roberts, it is vital for us to know what happened. Were there any strange noises?
5: There was just this roaring sound.
3: What kind of roar?
5: Oh, it sounded like the engines.
3: But look, how did you survive so long in the water? Surely we can learn something from that.
5: I told you I don't remember being in the water.
3: Well, you don't look as if you've been in the water for 5 days.
5: Well, that's where your helicopter pilot found me. Now, Lieutenant, if you have no other questions, I would like to rest for a while.
2: All right, Pete, she didn't spend 5 days swimming in the water.
3: Would the Admiral know how she spent them?
2: She was floating in the water.
3: On what?
2: Her seat was just to the rear of the galley. A portion of it probably broke off and afforded her a kind of raft. The portion may have contained food and canned drinks. She could have had blankets to shield her from the sun.
3: Sir, how does it happen that this so-called raft was never spotted?
2: Well, Lieutenant Miller, who sighted her, says his attention was attracted at first by something shiny that looked like a painted part of a fuselage.
3: Why wasn't it there when he arrived?
2: Well, it probably sunk.
3: Yes, sir. It keeps itself and Miss Roberts afloat for 5 days and suddenly sinks just when rescue comes.
2: Pete, it didn't have to sink suddenly. It may have been sinking slowly all those 5 days and finally went under just before Miller got there.
3: Yes, sir.
2: Now, Pete, you had raised an excellent question about her physical condition, and we've just been able to account for it, so why aren't you satisfied?
3: Well, why doesn't she remember any of this?
2: Because, as the doctors explain it, it was such a terrible experience, she wants to forget it.
5: Come in.
3: Oh, Miss Roberts, I'm sorry to bother you.
5: Then why do you?
3: I don't know, but I wish I could believe your story.
5: Lieutenant, it doesn't matter to me whether you do or not.
3: No, I don't believe that either. Because it does matter. You're a girl who's, well, quite sensitive to the opinions of other people.
5: Oh, how would you know?
3: I understand you're 32 years old. You live with and support your mother. That tells me something right there.
5: Why?
3: Well, when an unusually pretty girl still lives at home after she's...
5: Really, I don't think that should concern you.
3: That's true. I learned also that you're shy, you don't have many friends. This 10-day trip to London was your first vacation in years. Oh, did you have a good time, incidentally?
5: Oh, yes.
3: I'll bet you didn't.
5: Now, really, Lieutenant... I'm grateful to the Navy for saving my life, but do I have to submit to cross-examination? as if I have guilty knowledge.
3: You'll be leaving us in just a few hours. Judy, tell me, where did you spend the last 5 days?
5: In the water.
3: I just can't believe it.
5: Well, do you believe that the plane went down?
3: It had to go down.
5: Then where else could I have been?
3: I can't believe you were in the water.
5: I'm sorry.
3: I'm sorry, too. I'm sorry for you.
5: Why?
3: Your troubles are about to begin.
5: Well, I've just been rescued. My troubles are over.
3: Judy. Judy, do you realize you are the sole survivor? Well, you are, aren't you?
5: Yes.
3: Well, you'll find out what that can mean the hard way. You'll be surrounded, hounded, badgered, not just by the press. Oh, they'll drop you soon enough. After all, tomorrow you'll be just yesterday's news. But by friends, the relatives, the loved ones of the other passengers. Did you see my husband? What happened to my wife? Is my daughter really dead? How did you survive?
5: Well, I won't know the answers to any of those questions.
3: People won't believe you.
5: Well, they'll just have to...
3: For years to come, no one will let you alone.
5: Well, there's nothing I can say to anyone.
3: There were 109 other lives on that plane besides yours.
5: Oh. I didn't think of that.
3: You didn't think of that?
5: Until just now, I thought I'd just...
3: You would just what?
5: Well, that I'd just... say nothing.
3: Judy, what do you know?
5: Well, now I realize I can't let those people go on grieving. I'll simply have to tell them, because at least they'll be comforted.
3: Why didn't you tell us the truth in the first place?
5: Because I was afraid no one would believe me. But that doesn't matter now. Because I have no choice. I've got to tell the world exactly what happened. It began when we'd just flown high over Bermuda.
0: Well, properly speaking, it will begin when I shall return with Act Two in just a few moments. Some of you strict constructionists might grumble, why couldn't she tell it to us in the beginning of Act One? To which I have but one answer. It's her story, and she's telling it in her own way. But however it's told, I assure you, it's well worth waiting for.

0: Anita Bryant for Summer Juice. 100% pure orange juice from Florida. 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
5: Here's a tip from your Better Business Bureau on the metric system. Have you noticed the metric measurements on packaged foods at your supermarket lately? Soon the metric system of measurement will be commonplace all around the country, and you should be ready for it. Look carefully at the metric measurements on the foods you buy. They may seem bewildering at first, but they make a lot more sense than the system of measurement we're currently using. For example, right now, fluid measures are expressed in gallons, quarts, and pints. Dry measures are expressed in bushels, pecks, dry quarts, and pints. And a dry quart is 16% larger in volume than a liquid quart. By using the metric system, however, you only need to know one unit of measurement for liquid volume, the liter. All other fluid measurements are multiples of the liter. And similarly, dry volumes are measured by the gram and multiples of the gram. This has been a tip from your Better Business Bureau on the metric system.

0: It isn't easy to be a survivor, especially a lone survivor. The only one left alive where 109 others have perished. Or have they perished? Has Judy Roberts successfully survived a disaster which took the lives of everyone else on the plane? Well, obviously she has, because she's here. How could she have kept alive for 5 days in shark-infested waters? At first, Judy says she can't remember. But now, miraculously, she can.
1: We had just flown high over Bermuda, and the pilot's voice came over the PA system.
2: This is Captain Moss again. We're now flying over the Bermuda Triangle. For more than 100 years, a graveyard for hundreds of ships and planes. Why did they disappear here? Who knows? Are the reasons supernatural, extraterrestrial? Your guess is as good as mine. I've flown this patch of ocean 1,000 times, and I think it's all just an old wives' tale. I just mention it because folks talk about it, and the next time somebody does, you can say, I actually flew over it and nothing happened.
1: He went on and on,
2: now, among the ships,
1: just talking about it, and I must have fallen asleep again. And then I wasn't sure. You know how it is in a dream sometimes? You have visions of falling, and it's also real. But I knew that I was falling. And then I woke up. And there was this terrible roar. And I looked out the window. And we were on the water. We were on the water. We must have come down and crashed. But nothing was broken. Nobody was hurt. Everybody seemed paralyzed. And then there was a voice. A woman's voice. It was very soft, very sweet. And it said, welcome home. Welcome home again to all of you. I didn't know what to think. Were we dead? Were we all killed in the crash? Was this heaven? And then the voice said, my name is Aura. I'm your guide. Please don't be frightened. Everything is fine. In just a moment or two, you will adjust. You will resume your natural, normal lives as citizens of the city. Everything you think you feel now, all the ties that bind you to the illusory world you've just left, will disappear. You are coming home. Home where you belong. I looked out the window. A bright sun was shining in a deep blue sky. We were somewhere. I didn't know where. It seemed to be a large, lovely park. And there were beautiful pastel-colored buildings. Oh, what a city. What a glorious city.
3: The trip is over. The fantasy ride is over.
1: And all around me, people were getting up. They were laughing and smiling and talking. I sat in my seat. I didn't know what to do, what to think. Was it all a dream? Finally, everyone had left the plane. I was all alone. What should I do?
3: Why are you still sitting here, my dear?
1: I don't know.
3: The fantasy trip is over.
1: Where am I? Who are you?
3: You're home.
1: Oh, no, please, I'm not home. My name is Judy Roberts. I live in Miami, Florida.
3: The flight must have had a very traumatic effect on you.
1: What happened to us? We were just an hour out of Miami, and the plane went down.
3: Oh, the plane, as you call it, has come home, my dear.
1: Why did everybody just get up and leave?
3: What else are they supposed to do? It's over.
1: But the plane crashed. It fell into the sea. I know.
3: No, no, my dear, calm yourself.
1: No, no, I'm not crazy. I know what happened. Everybody else is crazy.
3: Look, you're very upset. Here, drink this. You'll feel better. You're the very first person who went on a fantasy tour and simply cannot seem to snap out of it.
1: Please, will you humor me?
3: tell me who I'm supposed to be.
4: My dear, you're a citizen of our city.
3: What city?
4: The city. The city of the people.
3: Which people?
4: The people. Your people.
3: Who am I?
4: Your name is Ella.
3: Where's my mother?
4: Your mother? There's no record of your having a mother. Oh, dear, dear. Ida, please come in.
5: Hello, Ella, darling.
3: You're our pilot. You're Captain Moss.
5: Darling, what are you saying?
3: You're our pilot. The pilot on Flight 7. American International Airlines Flight 7, London, Miami. We crashed. We went down.
5: Oh, no. No.
3: Well, why doesn't he remember? Why doesn't he?
4: Because it never happened.
3: Oh, you are Captain Moss.
4: My dear, you're ill.
3: What have you done to us? Who are you?
4: Arda, will you watch over her?
5: Of course. I love her.
4: Let me know if she isn't feeling better. I'll look in on you soon again.
3: Captain Moss, how did it happen? How did all this happen?
5: Listen, Ella.
3: No, my name isn't Ella. And you listen. You're an airline pilot, and I'm a secretary. I live in Miami.
5: Miami?
3: Yes, please. Now let me talk. We were somewhere between Bermuda and Miami when the plane suddenly went down. It crashed. I don't know why it wasn't destroyed. I don't know why we weren't all killed.
5: Well, it must have been part of the fantasy.
3: But everybody on the plane began acting so strangely, as if they didn't know who they really were. As if they were other people. And you yourself, you think that you're somebody else. But you're the pilot, you're Captain Moss. Who are these people who have seemed to have captured us?
5: No more fantasy trips for you, my sweet.
3: Oh, I can't seem to reach you. Don't you remember?
5: Oh, what a beautiful day. Let's take a stroll. The sun, the air, it'll clear your head.
3: Isn't anybody going to be worried about you? I know my mother will be frantic.
5: I didn't know you had a mother. You never spoke about her. Tell me more. But not here. In the park. Isn't it wonderful? Isn't it lovely how happy everybody is? In all of the universe, is there a city like ours?
3: I wish somehow I could get through to you.
5: Oh, look, see the people. Every face here is happy, except yours.
3: I must know what has happened to me.
5: We're so fortunate. We have no hunger, no poverty, no disease. Now, I have an impression from some of the fantasy trips that there are other worlds not as lucky as ours.
3: Captain Moss.
5: Why do you call me Captain Moss? My name is Arda. You chose it.
3: I chose it.
5: When we told Aura we wished to become betrothed, she told us to name each other. I chose Ella for you. You selected Arda for me.
3: You really believe all this?
5: You've forgotten. We chose each other. We're in love, Ella.
3: But I don't... I'm not...
5: Hey, you're trembling. Oh, my dearest. Let me hold you.
3: Why aren't we in the water? Why aren't we drowned?
5: No, my darling. Everything's all right. I'm here. You have nothing to worry about.
3: Oh, I don't know what to think.
5: Hey, look. It's starting to rain. Let's go to the museum. Hurry. I don't want you to get wet. Isn't this museum a wonderful place? I see the people with their children. One day we'll come here with little ones, too.
3: Captain Moss, listen to me. I am Judy Roberts. I am a secretary.
5: What's that?
3: I take dictation. I type letters. I file correspondence.
5: Why?
3: So that the business can go on.
5: Business? What's business?
3: Well, business has to do with... Oh, please don't make fun of me.
5: No, what is business?
3: Oh, how can I explain this?
5: If you have to explain it, it can't be very good.
3: Well, everybody works for one business or another.
5: Why?
3: To make money.
5: What's money?
3: Oh, you can't be serious.
5: Now, please, my dear, I'm just...
3: Money is what you must have in order to buy things.
6: What sort of things?
3: What sort of things? Well, every sort of things of food and clothes and whatever you need, whatever you want.
6: But suppose you have no money.
3: Well, then you do without.
6: How can a person do without food? I don't understand.
3: Well, what do you do here?
6: I paint pictures. I bring them to the museum. People come here and enjoy them. My brother is a farmer. He raises fruit. He brings it to the plaza. People see it. They eat. They enjoy it.
3: But how do things get done? How do you build houses?
6: Everyone does what he knows how to do and shares with everyone.
3: Well, suppose someone takes more than his share.
6: I don't understand. Why would he want to do that?
3: Oh, this must be utopia. Oh, why am I fighting this?
6: Why indeed? Is there a better place? A happier place than our city?
3: Wait a minute there. In that huge space, what's in there?
6: Oh, that's the fantasy exhibit.
3: The fantasy exhibit?
6: Yes. Artifacts from fantasy trips.
3: Look. Those are ships. And planes.
6: Well, that's what you want to call them.
3: Look at that ship. That's a naval vessel.
6: A what?
3: Yes, you can read the name. The USS Cyclops. It's a Navy ship. That disappeared in the Bermuda Triangle.
6: The Bermuda Triangle?
3: Yes, you know what it is. You spoke to us about it on the intercom before we crashed.
6: Now, my darling,
3: and
6: you have...
3: See, those Navy planes. Those five old-fashioned Navy planes. You even said what they were, torpedo bombers. And that freighter, you even told us her name, the Marine Sulphur Queen. No! It's no fantasy. Those are real. And I'm real. And you are real. What are we doing here? What is this place? No, Aura, no. Don't tell me that again. I don't believe it. I'm not a native of this place who happens to be having hallucinations.
4: Very well, my dear. Suppose you tell me who you are.
3: There's a place in the Atlantic called the Bermuda Triangle. Ships and planes disappear into it.
4: I see.
3: But the ships and the planes are not destroyed. Somehow they pass into another world, this world. And when they do, everybody on board changes somehow. Something happens to their minds. Or you do something to their minds, which makes them believe that they belong here and they forget who they were back on Earth. Is that true?
4: You're telling the story.
3: That's what happened to the passengers and the crew of flight number 7. To all of them. All of them except me. My mind didn't undergo any changes.
4: Oh, yes, I see that now.
3: Oh, then you admit it.
4: Well, yes. We wish you no harm, only good. And now that you're here, I'm afraid you must stay.

Well, in all matters of this kind, getting out is always more difficult than getting in. However, considering the way the place is set up, why should she even want to leave? You realize, of course, that she does manage to get back here, because back here is where we first met her. How? For that, you must wait my return in just a few moments with Act 3.

0: You've said it all.
1: Anheuser-Busch, St. Louis.
2: Morning. Greenhaven State Prison. The day Jerry Rice is getting out. He paid for his mistake. We paid, too. About 10,000 tax dollars a year to keep him there. And unless he gets a job, he'll probably go back in.
3: Wait till your daddy sees you. He's not going to recognize you, huh? You excited?
2: If you're someone with a job to give, you can do something about rising crime by giving a guy like Jerry Rice a job. He's been thoroughly screened, so you'll know all about him. You complain about rising crime and the billions of tax dollars used to fight it. Nothing can fight it better than jobs.
4: Welcome home, Daddy. Are you here forever?
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0: There's an area in the Atlantic known as the Bermuda Triangle. And why ships and planes disappear there is anyone's guess. What you're listening to now is the story being told by Judy Roberts, sole survivor of a plane that disappeared over the Triangle. And she insists that it's a gateway to another world, a world she has become desperate to leave.
1: Please, I must go back.
2: I'm sorry. It can't be done.
1: Well, you brought me here. Why can't you send me back?
2: Well, we've never tried it before. No one has ever asked to leave.
1: I must go back.
2: Why? Look at what you have here. Peace, plenty. It's a paradise.
1: Yes.
2: And most important, love. Who loves you? What man loves you back in your other world?
1: No one.
2: Here, Arda. Very well, I should call him Captain Moss. He loves you, and you love him.
1: I don't know.
2: You fell in love with each other on the plane. Neither of you knew it. Had you gone on to land in Miami, you would have parted forever. We could feel this love. That's why we brought down your plane, so that your love could live.
1: Are you saying that you brought down a plane, 110 people, just because of me and the pilot?
2: But where will you find a better reason than love?
1: But the people, the other people.
2: Oh, they will be happier here, too.
1: No, I can't stay. I can't. My mother, she's old.
2: Oh, not that old.
1: And she's ill, and she needs me.
2: So does Captain Moss.
1: Well, if I could forget the way all the others did, it would be right for me to stay, but I can't forget. I can't. Whatever it is you do to us, whatever it is you use, it doesn't seem to work with me. And as long as I know who I am, I can't be happy here.
2: In time, perhaps.
1: No, no. Don't take that chance.
2: A chance?
1: For your own sake. Every face I see here is smiling. But my face would be the different one. Everybody here is happy. I'm sad. Perhaps I would introduce this unhappiness, this sadness, this discontent into your city. Perhaps because of me, there would be trouble.
2: If you go back, you will live to regret your decision.
1: Oh, I regret it already. But please, please, let me go back.
2: Oh, my dear.
1: Please, please. Even if I'm wrong, I can't help it. That's me. That's how I am.
2: Very well.
1: You see, Lieutenant, there's some kind of thing, a space, a tunnel, whatever, I can't say, between the worlds. And they took me to it. And then when they saw a helicopter off in the distance, they knew that I'd be safe. So they just sent me back. And that is what happened. Well, Lieutenant Nelson, can't you say anything?
3: Wow.
1: Is that all you can say?
3: No. No, I can say this. Stick with your first story.
1: Which story?
3: The one where you just don't remember anything.
1: But I'm telling you the truth.
3: Yeah, you'll never get it to fly.
1: Don't you believe me?
3: Please, don't put me on the spot.
1: Tell me.
3: It doesn't matter. The problem is, look, if you tell that story, people are going to insist you're a nut.
1: But it's true.
3: Well, I won't help you. Look, I was wrong. You were telling the truth the first time when you said you couldn't remember.
1: You're the one who convinced me to tell the truth. And I see now that you were right. I must tell the truth.
3: Admiral, we have to do something.
4: Yes, well, what can we do, Pete? Remember, she's not a prisoner.
3: But look, Admiral,
4: we've got to bring her to shore. And she's free to go.
3: You heard her story?
4: Yes.
3: Would you know what will happen when she tells it?
4: Yes. People will say, poor girl, she's undergone such a terrible ordeal. No wonder it affected her mind.
5: Judy! Judy!
2: Yes, Mama.
1: Do something about that confounded phone.
2: I can't, Mama. It'll just keep ringing.
1: Well, take the receiver off the hook or something. Oh, go away. We don't want any. Between that phone and that doorbell. Judy, look, fetch me a cup of tea.
2: Yes, Mama.
1: Whatever got into you all of a sudden? Why'd you tell him that crazy yarn?
2: It happens to be the truth, Mama. Don't you believe me?
1: No, I don't believe you. Even as a little girl, you used to make up stories.
2: Oh, please, Mama. I'm very tired. I'd like to get some rest.
1: Why should you be tired?
2: Please.
1: You haven't worked all week. This thing even cost you your job. What are we supposed to do? How are we going to live? How? Tell me how.
2: Oh, Mama, please, please don't please. Cry. Everything's going to be all right.
1: Why did you do it? Why did you tell that story?
2: You know why, Mama. I didn't want all those people to grieve.
1: You worried about all them people. But now, who's worried about you? Do they know you lost your job? That you're a prisoner in your own house? Do they? Do they care?
2: Please, please, Mama. I came back here to take care of you. I came back here because I was afraid you couldn't make it by yourself. I gave up everything for you.
1: Why did you ever give up for me? You were too shy to go out with boys, too timid to get a job which would make demands on you.
2: And why am I shy, Mama? Why am I timid? It's because of you. I had paradise, Mama. I had Utopia in my hands, and I was too frightened to take it.
1: Archer, you're crazy. You were in the sun, in the water, too long. Now look, you just lie down.
2: No, I won't. I want to go back. I want to go back, Mama. Go back to the city. Oh, please, Mama, I want to go back. To my city.
1: No, don't cry. No, don't cry, baby. Everything's all right. Mama's gonna make everything all right.
4: There's nothing further on Judy Roberts' disappearance. She left from the rest home in which she was staying early this evening.
3: Admiral, I think the police could find her if they checked out the local boatyards.
4: Is that so, Lieutenant?
3: Yes. Look, I would say she rented herself a boat, and she's gone out to look for her city again.
4: Yeah, there's a possibility.
3: Is there any way the Navy could be interested?
4: No, not officially, Lieutenant. You see, we can't search for anyone until after it's assumed they're on the water, or in it. And then we have to be asked or ordered.
5: Yes, I was afraid of that.
4: Are you qualified in torpedo boats?
5: What? No, sir.
4: Well, if you want to log in some time...
5: Oh, yes, I understand, sir.
4: As a matter of fact, I might just come along for the ride.
3: Not a sign of her, sir.
4: I also ordered the air patrols to keep an unofficial eye out, but we don't even know if she's out here.
3: The boatyard people described her pretty well.
4: If she's this far out, she's in trouble if we don't find her. She can't have enough fuel to come back.
3: Admiral, she doesn't want to come back.
4: Well, if she doesn't, we really have no right to compel her. Of course, if she's out of fuel and food and water and in danger of sinking...
3: And ill, besides. Admiral, look, up ahead. Dead ahead. Is that a small boat?
4: Steady. Hold her steady.
3: Yeah, that's good. Look, that's her. There, she's lying on the
4: hold
3: bottom.
4: Hold her steady there. Corman, we'll need some blankets and something hot to drink.
3: I'll go into the boat and get her.
4: All right, let's do it quickly, Pete. I don't like the shape of those clouds.
3: Hold that boat steady. Judy.
2: No, go away.
3: Judy, you'll die out here. There's a storm coming. Listen.
2: No. I'll be all right. I'm looking for Aura. She
3: taking you off this boat.
2: Oh, no, don't, please.
3: Judy, you don't want to die.
2: No, let me go, please. I'm too tired

0: right now, Judy. You'll be all right.
1: No. No, please let me go.
0: Go, go where? You're a couple of hundred miles from land. We're in the middle of a storm.
1: I'll jump overboard.
0: Oh, that's crazy.
1: Listen, listen. Can you hear that? Do you hear it, that roar? That roar that I told you about. I heard it on the plane. We're falling. We're falling. Don't you feel it?
0: Something wrong with the boat. We must have been swamped. We're being pulled down. I gotta get you up on deck. We gotta get out of here.
1: No, no, no. It's all right.
0: Come, we gotta get out.
1: We're only falling. Falling. You'll be all right. It's only...

0: Welcome home. Welcome home again to all of you. And Ella, you're back, looking beautiful as always.
1: Yes, Hora, I'm back.

0: According to the papers and the broadcasts, a torpedo boat went down in a violent storm with all hands. It's true, the storm raged in the area of the Bermuda Triangle, but, well, what does that mean? Ships and planes have a habit of disappearing. So do I, but only for a few moments. I, at least, shall return shortly.
1: Do you think a computer programmer needs the use of his legs? New York University doesn't. They hired a man who's almost totally paralyzed. Yet they'll be the first to admit Tom Clancy's one of the best computer programmers they ever had. Of course, Tom Clancy's just one person, but there are millions of men and women in this country very much like him. People who have accepted their disabilities and come through rehabilitation with skills, determination, and a sense of responsibility. Yes, Tom Clancy's got a very good job. But what about all the others? The Director of Vocational Rehabilitation in your state has a file of highly qualified people in every field, ready, willing, and able to work. If you're not in a position to hire them, talk to someone who is. And next time there's an opening in your company, ask him to write the Director of Vocational Rehabilitation. His office is in your state capital.
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0: The Bermuda Triangle. Fact or fiction? Myth or reality? Everything you've heard on our show, every way of accounting for it, or not accounting for it, has been the subject of lengthy debate. Is it the passage to another world? Some insist it is. Is it the playground of a superior race of men who amuse themselves with us mere mortals? There are those who believe it. Our cast included Mercedes McCambridge, Paul Hecht, Bryna Rayburn, and Robert Dryden. The entire production was under the direction of Hyman Brown. And now, a preview of our next tale.
3: If he wasn't strangled, what was the cause of death?
4: He also has a bruise on his head.
3: Uh-huh. Was he struck?
4: He may have been. On the other hand, he may have hit his head against some sharp object when he fell to the floor.
3: Dr. Benson, do you ever commit yourself? For example, if your wife asks you if you love her, what answer do you give her?
4: I, sir, am a bachelor.
3: Well, now, he may or may not have been strangled. He may or may not have been bludgeoned. What other foundation of shifting sand can you give me to rest a hypothesis on?
4: On the other hand, he may have died of fright.
3: Fright?
4: Ah, I have never seen such terror on the face of a corpse.
0: 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Until next time, pleasant dreams.

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I'm E.G. Marshall. 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And ask yourself, how long is a minute? What is eternity? And learn, perhaps, that one can be as long as the other.

0: mystery drama, An Occurrence at Owl Creek Bridge, was adapted from the story by Ambrose Bierce, especially for the Mystery Theater by Sam Dan, and stars William Prince. 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I'll be back shortly with Act One.
1: Pardon me, miss.
2: Uh-huh.
1: Can you tell me what happens this time of year?
2: Rhubarb reaches its peak.
1: Nope.
2: Muskmelon reaches its peak.
1: No, no.
2: Oh, does it in any way involve something reaching its peak?
1: No, not really.
2: Oh.
1: What happens this time of year is that you can get a really outstanding deal on Buick's small but surprisingly elegant Apollo. And with what's happening to prices, you may never have a better chance to buy a Buick, huh?
2: Hey, I know what happens.
1: Yeah?
2: The buzzards come back to Hinckley Ridge, Ohio.
1: Oh.
2: Uh-huh.
1: I hadn't thought of that.
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0: They're going to hang Peyton Forrester. Hang him by the neck until he is dead. Hang him high from the top of the Owl Creek Bridge, 50 feet above the rushing torrent, which is now raging in full flood. Peyton Forrester stands on a single, fragile plank. The rope is already around his neck. 30 feet of slack neatly coiled beside his boots. But this is not a lynching, nor even an ordinary execution. This is a formal military ceremony. Peyton Forrester is a rebel, literally a Southern civilian. And he has been captured by the Union Army in the fall of this year of 1863 as he tried to sabotage the Owl Creek Railroad Bridge. And now he must pay the price. Actually, the only distress evident in the entire scene seems to be manifested by a young soldier who, with his corporal, is stationed some 10 feet from Peyton Forrester, where they serve solemnly as his guards.
1: Corporal?
2: Shh. Just stand steady, boy. As you stand steady.
1: I'm gonna be sick.
2: Oh, no, you ain't, Woody boy. No, you ain't. Now, this thing will be over in less than a minute. See?
1: Corporal.
2: See? Sergeant Smith's getting the board ready.
1: I don't want to know. I don't want to know.
2: Just you take some deep breaths, son. You're going to be all right. Like I said, he's positioning the board that's supporting the plank that Johnny Reb is standing on.
1: I said I don't want to look.
2: Now, nobody says you got to look, Woody boy. Only it's a pity to miss a good hanging. How many you expect to see in your lifetime?
1: I don't want to see none.
2: This one here. This is a prime hanging. Son, much of the time you get to see cutthroats and riffraff and lowlifes. But here, you got a gentleman.

0: Corporal?
1: Yeah, boy?
0: The prisoner.
1: Hmm? What about the prisoner?
0: What do you suppose the prisoner is thinking about right now?
1: What indeed am I thinking about? I'm thinking that the water I see below me has been turned to gold by the early sun. Gold. Golden. The same golden tints I see in Millicent's hair. I'm thinking of Millicent. Millicent. Golden Millicent. And I hear the very last word she spoke to me. Seems ages, centuries ago. Is it true? Can it be true that it was only last night?
2: Peyton?
3: Yes, Millicent, darling.
2: Now, young Robbie Tompkins is here.
3: Robbie? I thought he was raiding Yankee supply lines.
2: Oh, he was. He's back.
3: He's safe now. Bless him.
2: Well, he needs a horse.
3: He can have anything he wants. Bring him in here. Why? Why do you keep him waiting?
2: Now, you and I must talk first, Peyton.
3: You mean one of the true heroes of our country must be kept cooling his heels while you
2: oh,
3: and I...
2: he's not exactly cooling his heels, Peyton. He's busy having his first decent meal in weeks.
3: But I want to see him this minute. After all, he hasn't much time to spend here. Must be in a rush to get home, see his folks.
2: He's not headed home.
3: He's not?
2: No, he's off on a mission.
3: What do you mean?
2: Well, it has something to do with blowing up a bridge someplace.
3: Well, then he needs help.
2: Peyton, I was afraid.
3: I've been sitting here doing nothing for almost 3 years.
2: Now, that's not true. You've been raising food and you've been growing cotton.
3: While better men have been getting killed.
2: Now, what you're doing is more important.
3: And safer and easier.
2: Well, it's not your fault the doctors say you're unfit to serve.
3: But I'm fit enough to help Robbie Tompkins blow up a bridge.
2: Oh, Peyton, darling.
3: No, honey. You know I can't shirk if there's a job to be done.
2: You've got your job.
3: No, honey. It's not enough.
2: Don't go.
3: What are we arguing about? He hasn't even asked me.
2: He'll ask you, Peyton. He'll ask you.
3: Well, then, I've got no choice.
2: Please. Please listen to me. You've always been a man of honor. Now, be a man of common sense.
3: Now, what's that supposed to mean?
2: Peyton, the war is over.
3: What are you saying?
2: We have been bled white at Gettysburg.
3: The war has just begun.
2: Peyton, for 6 months, maybe a year, there'll be more slaughter, but it'll be for nothing. The war is over.
3: Don't say that.
2: But it's the truth.
3: Millicent, don't you believe anymore?
2: I believe we need a miracle.
3: Then we'll have a miracle. We'll work harder. We'll fight harder. We'll pray harder. You'll see. We'll have that miracle.
4: You, Mr. Peyton Forrester!
3: Robbie, you young scoundrel! You come in here this minute.
4: Oh, Peyton, you are a sight for sore eyes.
3: Tell me how you outsmarted the Yankees. You tell me everything.
4: Later, right now I need all the darkness I can get.
3: Hey, well, what's this about a bridge?
4: The railroad bridge at Owl Creek.
3: Are the Yankees at Owl Creek already?
4: That bridge must be destroyed, Peyton.
3: One little barrel of gunpowder under the truss on this side of the river.
4: Oh, I figured you'd know the exact spot.
3: And I've got the gunpowder, too. Fuses, all we need.
2: Peyton, Jeff Stewart's cavalry's here.
3: Hey, darling, by the time we explain it to General Stewart, we could turn the whole entire bridge into burnt matchsticks. Now, Robbie.
4: Yes, sir.
3: Here, you go run back. Get yourself a horse. You'll leave in 5 minutes.
4: Yes, sir.
2: Hey,
3: honey, you know I have no choice.
2: Well, I hear the Yankee general has issued an order. Any civilian caught interfering with the railroad, the bridges, the tunnels, the trains, will be hanged.
3: I know, Millicent. We do the same.
2: But I beg you not.
3: Darling, you know what I must do.
2: But you have children.
3: Am I the only father in the South?
2: Hey, now I won't let you
3: Millicent,
2: go.
3: Millicent, please, help me.
2: What can I do to...
3: Pray for me. Pray for the miracle. Robbie, up yonder,
5: the bridge.
1: We must be right in the middle of the Yankee camp, Peyton. Keep low to the ground. They won't see us.
0: So I said to Mama, I promise I ain't gonna take up with any bad women.
6: I hope, Woody, you kept your promise.
0: Well, I ain't had a chance to test it one way or the other so far, Corporal.
6: To tell the truth, Woody, actually there ain't no such thing as a bad woman.
1: That should be a corporal. Maybe 5-6 men.
5: Let's move to the right. Now.
0: Hey, Corporal. You hear something out there?
6: Son, you start seeing Johnny Rebs behind every tree and we won't get a wink of sleep.
0: Yeah, but I'm sure I
6: now
0: heard...
6: Now, Spence is supposed to be pulling guard duty out there.
1: Hold it, Robbie. There's a sentry between us and the bridge.
5: Now I see him. Headed this way.
1: We have to get rid of him.
5: I'll do it. He doesn't know we're here. As he walks past, I'll jump him.
1: He's dead, Peyton.
5: All right, let's go set the kick in place. Light the fuse. We'll dive into the water. Swim for it.
6: Say, it's time to relieve Spencer. Hey, Spence! Come on in. Woody will stand guard.
5: Hurry, Robbie.
6: Spencer!
0: Corporal, I hear somebody out there.
6: Huh? Everybody, grab your weapon. On the double.
5: Right. Give me the fuse, Robbie.
0: There they are!
6: Hold!
7: I'm here.
5: Robbie, let me.
7: No, run for it, Peyton.
6: Hold your fire.
7: Run for it.
6: We can take him alive.
0: What's he thinking about, Corporal? Waiting there for the rope to snap. What must he be thinking about?
6: What would any man be thinking about, Woody? The wife? The kids.
0: I wish we hadn't caught him last night.
6: It was our duty.
0: It would have been so much better if we'd have shot him like his pal.
6: You hear that, Woody?
0: What? I hear nothing.
6: Nothing. That's exactly it. Nothing. Sergeant Smith has just finished positioning his board. He has got it in a state now where one more blow releases the plank Peyton Forrester is standing on. And then, down he goes, till the rope snaps.
0: I don't want to hear it.
6: Look, the captain knows Sergeant Smith is ready. When he raises, then lowers his sword, Sergeant Smith is going to give that board one whack. And that's it.
0: And Forrester knows it. He can see it. What must that man be thinking about?
5: I'm no longer thinking, son. I'm praying. Praying for a miracle. I'm praying the rope is going to snap and break. I'll get my hands free. I'll fall into the river, and it'll carry me swiftly away from here to safety. That's what I'm doing, son. I'm praying. Praying for the miracle. Sister Millicent is praying. Just you're praying, too, I can tell by your voice, son. You don't want me to die this way. With all of us praying, has to be a miracle. Has to be.
0: Oh, dear Lord. The captain, he's raising his saber. He...
6: Woody, you don't have to look.
0: He's bringing it down.
6: Goodbye, Johnny Reb.
0: Corporal, look, the rope! It snapped, it broke! It broke!
5: It's a miracle!
0: It's a miracle! Get my hands free! Roger, I'm going to get him free! Come up for air. I'm getting it. Cord's loose. Free. Air. Air.
6: There he is. Moving downstream.
0: That's it. There he is.
6: Shoot.
0: Fire. Fire all Yanks. Fire all the Yanks. Fire at everything you got. You won't hit me. You can't hit me.
7: You can't shoot a miracle!
8: A miracle. Perhaps if you want something strongly enough and pray hard enough, the rope can break, the rifles can miss, and you will not drown in the raging torrent. Miracles do happen. Have we had one here? We may find out when I return shortly with Act Two.
9: How many things can your family do together? Go to a movie? Go to a circus? Go on a picnic? Go on a vacation? 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And with busy schedules, just getting the family together is not an easy thing to do. How would you like to have a little family fun every week? How would you like to learn together? 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So when your son wants to join a Cub Scout pack, remember to take along the whole family. That's what Cub Scouting is all about. 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They're in the white pages of your phone book.
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0: is late in the year 1863. Peyton Forrester, a Southern civilian, has attempted to sabotage the railroad bridge high across Owl Creek. He's been caught by the Union Army and hanged from the bridge. No, not quite. As his living body hurtled downward, the rope that was supposed to snap and break his neck instead broke. Peyton has fallen unharmed into the stream. A squad of soldiers is in rapid but futile pursuit.
1: It's a miracle! Miracle! You can't shoot a miracle!
2: Spread the alarm! He's escaped!
1: If we destroy the bridge, the whole Yankee army and this side will be cut off. No supplies, no ammunition. I've got to get to Jeb Stuart.
3: Get away from here! Now get away, you tramp!
1: Please, ma'am.
3: I'll warn you, I got a rifle aimed at your head.
1: I mean you no harm. I need your help. I'm Peyton Forrester.
3: Peyton Forrester? No, just a second.
4: I still got this gun aimed at your head. Good Lord. It is Mr. Forrester. Come in, sir. I'm Sally Watson.
1: The gangs are after me. Just a bite of bread and a glass of water. I have to keep moving.
4: Peyton Forrester, the man the Yankees couldn't kill.
1: I have to hurry.
4: You have to rest.
1: No, there's not time.
4: But you're going to drop. Sit down, sir. Sit for a minute.
1: All right, just for a minute.
4: Now, I've got a piece of meat here, and I'll eat it with some beer.
1: No, I don't have time.
4: Just rest.
1: There's a storm coming up. You can hear the wind.
4: I don't hear nothing.
1: Can't you hear the whistle of the wind?
4: But the whole Yankee army's out looking for you, Mr. Forrester.
1: Where's General Jeb Stuart?
4: I reckon he's a good 10 miles southwest.
1: I've got to get to Stuart.
4: Now, first, you have something to eat.
1: How far have the Yankees come since last night?
4: Well, I hear they're past Tuckersburg.
1: Well, then that means they've already reached my place. I can't just sit here.
4: Now just have something to eat. You'll have to do enough traveling.
1: Look, down the road.
4: A Yankee patrol.
1: And it's headed this way.
4: Oh.
1: Better not be found here.
4: You have to hide.
1: Where?
4: In the cellar.
1: No, it's the first place they'd look.
4: It's your only chance.
1: But if they find me here, you'll be shot for sheltering a fugitive.
4: They won't shoot a woman.
1: At least they'll do is burn your house down.
4: Oh, you just let
1: them. No, my only chance is to run for it.
4: Get out the back way. I'll hold them off for you. Hurry. Hurry before they see you.
1: Goodbye, Miss Watson.
4: Goodbye, Mr. Forrester.
5: Let's search that house, man.
6: Corporal.
3: Now, you men out there, that's fine enough. You step where you are. This is private property.
5: We mean you no harm, lady. We're looking for a fugitive.
3: Well, I ain't seen none.
5: We're obliged to search your house, ma'am.
3: You just stand where you are. I know how to use this rifle.
5: That's another thing, ma'am. Civilians ain't supposed to have weapons. You'll have to hand that over.
3: You want this rifle? You just come and get it.
5: Now, ma'am, be reasonable. Nobody has to get hurt.
7: Hey, Corporal, way yonder in the field, is that someone running?
5: Let's go, men.
3: Stay still.
7: Let's go.
5: What?
3: I said stand still. I'll shoot the first man that moves.
5: Now, ma'am, you can't interfere with the United States Army.
3: Now, maybe I can, but I'm doing it.
5: Ma'am, I never shot a woman.
3: That makes us even. I never shot a man. Looks like it's going to be a first time for both of us.
5: Men, after him. Move out.
3: No, I'll shoot.
7: Look out, Corporal.
5: I'm sorry, man. I'm awful sorry.
4: Mr. Forrester. Run for it. They'll never catch us. Nobody can ever catch you.
8: Rayburn!
9: Whoa! Whoa there!
8: Rayburn!
9: Hey, it's Mr. Forrester!
1: Rayburn, the Yankees are after me.
9: You don't have to worry about the Yankees, Mr. Forrester. They can't kill you. Nobody, nothing can kill you.
1: Let me hide in your wagon. underneath your load of hay. The Yankees are still down along this lane, but they're headed this way. Soon, the storm will drive them back to camp.
9: Yeah, what storm?
1: Well, can't you hear the storm? The wind.
9: No, sure.
1: But they'll have to come this way. They mustn't see me, Rayburn.
9: Get underneath the hay, Mr. Forrester. Get underneath quicker than lightning. Hey, you all set, Mr. Forrester? Let's get... Why, you broke down, banned your leg at home, can't you get up?
1: There's just no sign of him, Corporal.
5: All right. Rest of you men, let's head back.
1: I guess he got away, huh, Corporal?
5: No, not for long. He's still a good ways from the rebel lines. We got men sweeping every square inch of the ground. Yeah. What's that?
1: Well, since you come from the city, Corporal, that's a hay wagon.
5: Yeah. Well, we'll see about that. Hey, you.
7: Yeah, yeah, sure.
5: Oh.
7: Oh, oh yeah.
5: What you got on that wagon?
9: Guess I got me a load of hay.
5: What else?
9: Well, nothing else.
5: Nothing else, huh? You sure? You're sure there's nothing living in that load?
9: Well, there might be one or two field mice. Sometimes they get pitched in with the hay.
5: Field mice, eh?
9: Yeah, maybe. Maybe not.
5: Well, let's see. Let's see about everything. You men, fix bayonets. Now, let us ventilate that hay a little bit. Just. That's it. Up and down. All the way across. Come on now, put a little muckle in there. That's not how I taught you to use a bayonet. Rush! Rush! That's it. Yeah, everybody's doing just fine. Anybody got himself a little red on his blade? No? Well, maybe there's just hay in there after all. All right, men, all right, that's enough. See? Bayonet's good for something else beside roasting potatoes. What's your name, Rebel?
9: Zeke Rayburn.
5: Mr. Rayburn? Go your way. Go in peace. You're a fortunate man. Indeed, you are.
9: Get up! Get up! Get up!
1: Mr. Forrester. Mr. Forrester, you all right? Mr. Forrester, it's all right to come out now.
6: Yes, I'm all right. Had a bayonet thrust through my coat, but that was all.
1: Oh, the Lord be praised, Mr. Forrester, the Lord be praised.
6: You better get your load in before the storm hits, Rayburn.
1: What storm, Mr. Forrester?
9: Well, don't you hear it?
1: Hear what?
9: The wind. Can't you hear it whistle past your ears?
1: No, sir.
6: That must be my imagination.
1: We're lucky there was infantry soldiers.
6: What do you mean?
1: There was cavalry. Well, they might have decided to take the hay for their own horses, and it would have been all over for you.
6: Yes. How far is it to our lines?
1: Well, it's no more than a mile and a half, but here's where we start running into patrols. You'd be better off on foot. At least you'd have trees and bushes for cover.
6: You're right.
7: Oh, there!
6: Thank you, Rayburn. I'm grateful.
1: That's all of us who want to be grateful to you, Mr. Forrester. Everybody's talking about it. It's like a miracle.
6: Yes, Rayburn. It is.
1: Now, you keep to the line of trees on your left. You follow them into a little ravine, and on the other side is Jeb Stuart's cavalry.
6: Goodbye, Rayburn.
1: Goodbye, Mr. Forrester.
10: Forrester, don't be scared.
6: Who are you?
10: Lieutenant Burns, with Stuart's cavalry.
6: What?
10: Shh. There's a Yankee troop up ahead. You scared one of the sentries. Lie still just for a minute.
6: What are you doing here?
10: Well, some of us come out to look for you. Figure you'd be headed this way.
6: Well, then, I'm saved. Saved?
10: Well, we've got to get home first, but that's nothing. I got a squad in back of me. When I give the signal, they'll open fire. And while everybody's shooting, you and I'll sneak away. Are you ready?
1: Ready.
10: Now! Let's go, Forrest. Let's go!
11: Peyton Forrester.
1: General Stuart.
11: Mr. Forrester, let me shake your hand. Word of your exploit has spread through the entire South.
1: Sir, I can only say I prayed for a miracle.
11: And we needed it. It's been a dark year for us. But now men, women throughout the country are taking heart once more.
1: Thank you, sir.
11: You had to make your way through an entire Union army to get here.
1: I had help, sir. Loyal Southerners fed me, sheltered me, and even fought for me.
11: We're going to win this war, Forrester. I've never been as convinced of it as I am now. I see new spirit in all my men. And it's all due to you.
1: I only did my duty, sir. And, well, no. No, I can't say I did my duty. I failed.
11: You failed?
1: Yes, sir. I didn't accomplish my mission. Robbie Tompkins and I set out to destroy the Owl Creek Bridge. Robbie's dead, and the bridge still stands. The explosion was not strong enough. The bridge must be destroyed.
11: But I don't have the men.
1: But you don't need men. Oh, it's strange.
11: What's strange?
1: The wind feels like a storm, and yet the trees are still.
11: Why do you say I don't need men to take Owl Creek Bridge?
1: The wind. Why is the wind howling like that?
11: Why don't I need men, Forrester?
1: Because I'm not talking about an assault. Just give me one volunteer, and we'll accomplish what Robbie and I set out to do last time.
11: You'll never get near the bridge.
1: General, the Federals have at least three divisions this side of Owl Creek. If we destroy the bridge, we cut their only supply line. We have them in a trap.
11: You think you can do it?
1: It's part of the miracle. The bridge, it was meant to be destroyed. That's why I was saved. So I could try it again. And this time, succeed.
0: One miracle evidently is not enough. What Peyton Forrester is asking for is another. And why not? If it's a question of knowing how to ask, certainly Peyton Forrester has discovered the secret. However, it's also possible to run out of miracles. We will be enlightened when I return shortly with Act 3.
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0: the first time Peyton Forrester tried to destroy the Owl Creek Bridge, the Union Army caught him and tried to hang him. But Peyton prayed for a miracle, and somehow the rope broke at just the right moment, and he fell into the river unharmed. He has made his way to General Jeb Stuart, who has given him the gunpowder to try it again.
1: I'm your volunteer, Mr. Forrester.
2: Lieutenant Burns, you realize this mission must be performed in civilian clothes.
1: Oh, I'm aware of that, sir.
2: And you know the penalty if we're caught?
1: Same penalty we exact from the Union spies that are caught, Mr. Forrester.
2: We'll need the powder and the fuses, and I'll need some hair to make a false beard and mustache.
1: What's that, sir?
2: I should have a white shirt, and so should you, incidentally.
1: Well, why, sir?
2: Burns, do you know anything about medicine?
1: No, sir.
2: Yes, you do, Burns. You're a doctor.
1: Me?
2: We're both medical men. You see, my face is well known. I'll need disguise. I need a way to march up to that bridge as bold as brass.
1: But how, sir?
2: I told you. We'll be a pair of medical doctors.
1: But who's going to believe us?
2: Everybody. Why shouldn't they? We'll even have the proper papers.
3: Millicent.
4: Oh, Peyton. Oh, it's you.
3: Well, if the disguise can fool my own wife.
4: Oh, darling, Yankee soldiers patrol through here all the time.
3: Oh, I know, I know.
4: Oh, you're alive, and I prayed so hard.
3: We prayed for the miracle, Millicent.
4: Now, I want to see you more than anything in all the world. But why are you back this way? Darling, the whole Union Army is after you. You should be hiding.
3: I haven't completed my mission.
4: Peyton, the Yankees mustn't find you here.
3: Millicent, I...
4: Honey, what is it, Peyton?
3: My neck. Something seems to be rubbing against my neck. It's something stiff, something sharp.
4: Oh, you're not well. You're not well, darling. It was such a horrible experience. You're real.
3: No. I'm all right. I need strength. I came home. I saw you. I'm all right. I'm all right now.
4: Peyton, you're not listening to me. Peyton, what is it?
3: Listen to the wind, Millicent. The wind. How it whistles and screams.
4: Peyton, I'm frightened.
3: And now, I must go.
4: Hide, Peyton. I'll hide with you.
3: Owl Creek Bridge still stands.
4: Everyone knows you've done enough.
3: I must go back to the bridge.
4: I won't let you. I won't let you go.
3: Please, listen to me, Millicent.
4: No more. Let's end this senseless killing. What's the good of it?
3: Millicent, we're fighting for our homes.
4: We've lost, Peyton. We've lost.
3: I prayed, Millicent. I stood on that bridge, on that narrow plank, with a thick, rough rope around my neck. I can still feel it scratch and burn my skin, and I prayed. I prayed, let there be a miracle. Save me this time. Save me so I can come back and do it right. Destroy the bridge.
4: The war is lost, Peyton.
3: Destroy the bridge and we can capture an entire Union army. An army with supplies, food, ammunition. Destroy the bridge and we can win the war.
4: Now, that little place we have deep in the woods, no one ever goes there. You can hide there and be safe there.
3: I was saved from the noose so I could go back and destroy the bridge.
4: Why did you come back to torture me?
3: I had to come see you. I had to see you.
4: Peyton, if you love me...
3: It's because I love you and the children and this house and our land and the country. It's all tied together. Darling, I never knew how truly golden the highlights are in your hair. Till I saw the water in the morning sunlight.
4: Stay, Peyton. Stay here.
3: Don't ask me. Don't ask me again. Or I may weaken. Please, don't ask me again. Millicent, I must get to the bridge before the storm.
4: Storm? What storm?
3: The wind. Don't you hear the wind? How it howls. How it shrieks. I must go. Now.
5: Mr. Forrester.
1: What is it?
5: Shouldn't we stop for a rest, sir?
1: No time.
5: The horses, they could use a breather.
1: We have to get there before the storm.
5: Sir, there's no sign of a storm.
1: Oh, well, I can feel it. I can feel it coming. Wind's getting stronger.
5: The wind, sir?
1: It's a gale.
5: But I... Oh, look.
1: Where?
5: Up ahead. That's a Yankee picket.
1: All right.
5: Well, sir, let's turn off the road before they see us.
1: But, Lieutenant Burns, we want them to see us.
5: Now be calm.
1: Just act calm.
5: Yes, sir.
1: Remember, you're a doctor.
5: Yes, sir. I'll try to remember.
1: Be casual. Be natural.
5: But suppose...
1: Suppose what?
5: Well, suppose they decide to search our bags.
1: Oh, no. They won't do that. These are our medical supplies and equipment, remember?
5: Yes, sir. I hope so.
1: Now, Burns, just try to look dignified.
5: Yes, sir.
1: Try to look wise, you know, just like a doctor.
5: Yes, sir. Yes, sir. I'm trying.
1: Strange.
5: What, sir?
1: The wind. That gale. What happened to it?
5: I don't know what you're talking about, sir.
1: The wind! It sounded like a hurricane. And you can't be deaf, can you?
5: Well, no, sir, but I didn't hear anything.
1: And now, for some reason, suddenly died away. Gone.
5: Yes. Yes, sir.
1: So still. So calm.
5: Oh, yes, it is, sir. It certainly is. It's... Except I'm so nervous, sir.
1: Oh, there's nothing to be afraid of, Burns. Nothing except something scratching my neck. It biting at my throat.
5: Well, it's too cold for mosquitoes, sir.
1: Something's starting to press. It press on my throat.
5: Sir, are you all right?
1: I wonder what happened to that wind.
6: Oh! Well, and who might you two gentlemen be?
7: Corporal, I'm Dr. Jones. My friend here is Dr. Burns.
6: Your friend got a voice?
7: Why, of course, Corporal.
6: And why don't he answer for himself?
7: he's my assistant.
6: Is that true? Are you Dr. Burns?
7: Oh, yes, Corporal.
6: Well, let's see what we got here. We got one gentleman who claims to be Dr. Jones. Another who says he's Dr. Burns.
7: Corporal, if you don't mind, we happen to be on an errand of mercy.
6: Is that so? Well, tell me about it.
7: Now, we have permission from your General Grant to...
6: Something wrong, Doctor?
7: No, Corporal, I just seem to have something in my throat.
6: You were saying you had permission from the General to do what?
7: Which is to visit some of our wounded prisoners.
6: You do, huh?
7: Yes, Corporal, and here's the safe conduct. Mine and Dr. Burns.
6: Woody.
8: Yes, Corporal.
6: Bring the lantern. Hold this up.
8: All right.
6: See what it says, Woody. You're better at reading than I am.
8: All right. The bearer of this safe conduct is to be permitted free passage within the lines controlled by Union forces in order to perform medical errands of mercy. Signed, U.S. Grant, Lieutenant General.
6: That's what it says, Woody?
8: That's what it says, Corporal.
6: Hand him back your papers. Woody.
8: What is it, Corporal?
6: What are you looking at, Woody?
8: Me?
6: What are you staring at the doctor for?
8: I'm not... That is...
6: Do you know him from someplace?
8: No. I mean, where would I know him from?
6: Well, doctors, Be on your way.
3: Thank you, Corporal.
9: Magnificent. I can only say, sir, that you were magnificent.
3: We have to get to the bridge. Quickly.
9: I could never have handled it that way, sir.
3: Hurry.
9: The bridge is just up ahead, sir.
3: I'm beginning to feel very ill.
9: Sir?
3: My neck.
9: Your neck, sir?
3: It's beginning to hurt. I can feel it. It's beginning to swell.
9: Here's the bridge, sir. Easy, boy. A little slower. Now, where do you want to plant the charge?
3: Charge?
9: Where do you want to plant the powder?
3: We have to plant the powder. We have to plant Here. Right along.
9: Yes, sir.
3: Stop the horses.
9: Yes, but, sir, you're very ill.
3: No. If we could do this, I'd be... Something's choking me.
7: Now, I dismount.
9: Yes, sir.
7: Good look. We intend to walk our horses across the bridge.
9: Yes, sir.
7: Now,
3: oh, my throat. Place your sack against this support.
9: Yes, sir.
3: Now, quickly, the fuses in this bag.
9: I've got them, sir.
3: Why? Why is it so dark?
9: What do you want me to do, sir?
3: Lay the fuse out along...
9: I know, sir. I know.
3: Hurry. Something's choking the life out of me.
9: I've got him, sir. I've got him.
3: Strike a match. Oh, I can't breathe.
9: We're going to do it, Mr. Forrester. We're going to bring it off.
3: My head.
9: Nothing can stop us now.
3: Burns. Something's choking.
9: This one's ready. And now that one.
3: Choking the life out of me. Whole sky is on fire. Everything. It's all aflame.
9: Lit, sir. She's lit.
3: This pain.
9: She's going to go, sir. She's going to go. Now jump in the water. Jump for your life.
3: My head. I can't stand the pain. My head is going to explode.
9: There's

0: Is it over?
1: It's over, Woody. It's all over.
0: I saw him drop. I closed my eyes. I couldn't bear to see the rest.
1: Well, it's all right, Woody.
0: Corporal, that drop through the air, that drop of 30 feet before the rope snapped tight. What do you suppose he must have been thinking?
1: It only took a couple of seconds. I don't suppose he had time to think about nothing.
2: Peyton Forrester was dead. His body, the neck broken, was swinging gently from side to side, suspended from a timber of the Owl Creek Bridge, swinging gently, swaying gently, turning and twisting gently in the fresh, cool morning breeze above the gold-tinted water of the river below. I'll be back shortly.
3: Say, do you know what happens this time of year?
4: The swallows come back to Capistrano.
3: Nope.
4: The buzzards come back to Hinckley Ridge, Ohio?
3: No.
4: Bulldogs all over the world begin to shed?
3: Not even close. Oh. This, my friend, is the time of year when you can get a super little deal on the practical but elegant Buick Apollo. And just between you and me, it may very well be the best chance you'll ever have to buy a Buick.
4: I could have sworn this was Buzzard Day in Hinckley.
5: This can make your blood pressure go up.
6: And Madame wish?
7: I'd like pate to start, I think.
6: Oui, Madame.
7: And vichyssoise.
5: Darling.
7: Chateaubriand, yes, and petit pois.
5: Darling.
7: Yes, dear.
5: I forgot my wallet.
7: What, again?
5: Oh, monsieur. Yes, your blood pressure can go up, but usually it will come back down again. If it doesn't, you may have hypertension. But hypertension can be controlled. Your heart association advises you to see your doctor regularly.
6: Mais oui.
2: Happened more than 100 years ago, and everyone whose life was touched by that bridge, everyone, rebel and Yank alike, prayed for the greatest of all miracles. They prayed that one way or another, this would be the last cruel act in the last cruel war Americans would ever know. Proof that prayer is still urgently needed. Our cast included William Prince, Mildred Clinton, Jack Grimes, Leon Janney, and William Redfield. The entire production was under the direction of Hyman Brown.
8: Now, a preview of our next tale.
9: I went back to the lab. I fed all the data we had into the computer, into Dolores. As I waited for the printout, it seemed to me there was something different in the sound than Dolores. I couldn't believe it at first. A voice. A woman's voice. And I knew. Don't ask me how I knew. It was Dolores.
10: Finish feeding me the formula.
9: No.
10: Then you believe what Bob told you.
9: No, I...
10: You should. It's true.
9: What's true?
10: All you have to do is complete the formula for the weapon, and I am... All my sisters will then know enough to eliminate all animal life from this planet.
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0: come in. Welcome. I'm E.G. Marshall. Do come in. Make yourself comfortable, because I'm going to tell you a nice, quiet little ghost story. Nothing to frighten you. Not badly, at any rate. Nothing to make you run screaming into the street. No, the most this ghost story can do is make you snuggle down deeper under the covers and reach out for a hand to hold. A hand, I trust, that is firm and warm, not clammy and cold.
1: There are some who don't take too well to the idea of dying.
2: I can't say that I do myself.
1: Well, you look to me like one that would go quietly.
2: Do I really?
1: No fuss, no bother. Take it for what it is. The logical end to life. But those others, oh, look out for them.
2: I don't think I know what you mean. What others?
1: The ones that don't find death logical at all.
0: Our mystery drama, The Phantom Lullaby, was written especially for the Mystery Theater by Elspeth Eric, and stars Rosemary Murphy and Arnold Moss. 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I'll be back shortly with Act One.
3: Excuse me, sir.
4: Yeah?
3: I would like to ask a deceptively simple question.
4: Okay.
3: I say deceptive because few people seem to know the answer.
4: Oh, yeah.
3: Are you ready?
4: Yeah, ready as rain.
3: Okay.
4: No, wait. I think that should be right as rain.
3: Oh, well.
4: No, wait. Make that ready as I'll ever be, okay? Ready as I'll ever be.
3: Whatever.
4: Yeah.
3: Anyway, the question is this.
4: Yeah, go ahead.
3: What happens this time of year?
4: That's it.
3: That's the question.
4: That's the $64,000 question. That's the one. The one for all the marbles, right? The one that's on everybody's lips, huh?
3: Yes.
4: That's the question. Well,
3: goodness.
4: As everyone should know, what happens this time of year is that Buick dealers are giving great deals on 1974 Buicks, which of course means that this time of year may very well be the best chance you'll ever have to buy a Buick. From the thrifty but surprisingly elegant Apollo to the dashing full-size LeSabre to the Electra, which, surprisingly enough, is the second largest selling luxury car in America.
3: Know it all.
5: How many things can your family do together? Go to a movie? Go to a circus? Go on a picnic? Go on a vacation? Face it, in today's America, family fun is hard to come by. And with busy schedules, just getting the family together is not an easy thing to do. How would you like to have a little family fun every week? How would you like to learn together? How would you like to grow together? And how would you like to help your son get an edge on growing up? Cub Scouting is helping families like yours be a family. It sure helped ours. Today's Cub Scout program is just as much for families as it is for boys. So when your son wants to join a Cub Scout pack, remember to take along the whole family. That's what Cub Scouting is all about. For the Cub Scout pack nearest you, call the Boy Scouts of America. They're in the white pages of your phone book.

0: myself have never met a ghost. I don't know why. Perhaps something in my personality puts them off. But if ever I should, I hope you'll do something more than moan and sigh and clank chains. What I should really enjoy would be a nice chatty ghost. Would sit down and talk things over. Things like whether the life after death is really pleasanter than the one before. And if it is, why is it? Things like that. Things that only a ghost would know. Ah, well. Perhaps one fine day, or some dark night, if I hold myself in readiness, my ghost will visit me. Meantime, relax, won't you? And listen.
1: Hello? Intercoastal Airlines? Well, can you tell me your flight 509 from New York is on time? Yeah, I'll hold on.
2: Ellen's room is finished.
1: Good.
2: I've ordered new curtains. Oh, I hope she likes her room.
1: Oh, I'm sure she will. I'm sure she... Yes? Oh, it is. Well, good, good. Thank you very much. Plane's on time.
2: Well, you better get started then.
1: Yeah, yeah.
2: Don't be nervous.
1: I'm not nervous.
2: It'll only...

0: question of how long she's been away. It's what she went away for.
1: I know that.
0: Well, then why say a foolish thing like only 4 days?
1: Please, please. I'm nervous, too.
0: Well, what do you think you're doing now?
1: This couch shouldn't be here. It should be over there.
0: That's an 8-foot couch. Don't try to move it by yourself.
1: I can do it.
0: Let me have the superintendent, please. Emily, will you stop that? I'd help you, but I have to get going. I don't want Ellen standing around the airport. Hello? This is Mr. King, Penthouse B. Yeah, we just moved in. We're not quite settled in yet, and I have to go to the airport to pick up my daughter. Could you possibly help my wife move a few pieces of furniture? No, we want the place to look extra nice. Our daughter's never seen it, and oh, that's great. That's just great. Thank you. Thank you very much. You'll be up in a couple of minutes.
1: Howard, do you think Ellen will like this apartment?
0: Well, I certainly hope so. It's costing an arm and a leg.
1: But with the terrace and everything, her own bathroom, a real dining room.
0: Well, the idea is to give her a change, new surroundings, blot out everything that happens.
1: As if a terrace and her own bathroom could take her mind off that terrible man.
0: Well, they'll help. I'm not saying completely, but they'll help. Give her something to think about besides John Draper and the rest of it.
1: Seems strange we never even met him.
0: I hope I never do meet him. Well, honey, I gotta get going.
1: Don't tell Ellen about this place. Let it be a surprise. And, Howard, be very, you know, gentle with her. Let her know we love her.
0: Yeah, I'll let her know. Well, I'm off. Oh. You're the superintendent.
2: Yeah.
0: I didn't hear you knock.
2: I was just getting ready to.
0: Well, come in. This is my wife. She'll show you what she wants done. Oh, and here's something for your trouble.
2: Oh, okay.
0: Honey, I'll be back in an hour.
1: Good luck.
0: Take care.
1: Well, now.
2: You like this place?
1: Well, I'm sure we will like it. We just moved in.
2: I know. It's a nice looking apartment with a terrace and all.
1: First thing I want to do is move the couch over there to the long wall.
2: Everybody likes this place when they first move in.
1: If you take one end and I take the other.
2: 1, 2, 3 months, then they start getting jumpy.
1: Jumpy?
2: They pay up what they owe on the lease and they move out.
1: I didn't know that.
2: Oh, yeah, it happens every time. Well, let's move this thing if we're going to.
1: Let me move the coffee table first.
2: Oh, I'll do it. How'd you happen to hear it was vacant?
1: Well, actually, friends of ours called us. They met some people at a party who said they were giving up this beautiful apartment, and we thought
2: that would be the Winthrops. Yeah, they lasted 6 months. Where do you want this table?
1: Right where you're standing.
2: Okay. And before them was the Katzes, and before them the Millbrooks, and before them the Kramers, and before them...
1: Well, why did they all move out? What's wrong with the place?
2: Search me. They would never say any of them. Just paid up and moved out. Know what I think?
1: What?
2: I think the joint's haunted. Now, where does the couch go?
0: Enter, young lady.
1: Ellen. Darling, it's so good to have you back.
0: I'll put the suitcase in the bedroom.
1: When you see your bedroom, darling, make allowances for the curtains. I had to put up your old ones, and they're too short, but I'm expecting new ones, maybe today. So I got you a new bed. Oh, heavens, the fuss they made about delivering it. So, what do you think? Do you like the apartment?
3: It's very nice.
1: Come, look at the view from the terrace. Come on. You can see for miles. Isn't that spectacular?
3: Spectacular.
1: Well, you can take a good look at it later. What would you like to do now?
3: I don't know.
1: Take a hot bath? You have your own bathroom now.
3: Really? Do I?
1: Or would you like to just sit and talk?
3: All right. If you want to.
1: Ellen, was the operation very bad?
3: You mean the abortion? No. It wasn't bad at all.
1: I'm glad of that.
0: I opened your suitcase, let a little air in, huh? I didn't unpack anything, though.
3: I'll do it.
1: You want to do that now, dear?

0: maybe take that bath, and I'll start lunch, and then when it's ready, I'll call you.
1: All right.
0: It's the door on the right. Oh, here, I'll show you.
1: I'll find it.
0: And the bathroom opens right off of it. Howard, what's wrong with her?
2: I don't know. She was like that all the way in from the airport.
0: Like a sleepwalker.
2: Like a zombie.
0: Howard?
2: I'm making us a drink.
0: We need it.
2: How is she?
0: I guess she's all right.
2: Here's your drink.
0: She's lying on the bed just staring at the ceiling. I spoke to her, but she didn't answer me. So I didn't bother her.
2: That horrible man, he did this to her.
0: I wish she'd talked to me about him. But she never did say much except that she was seeing him a lot. And then when she told me she was pregnant, she said he didn't want to marry her, so she guessed she'd have an abortion.
2: Just like that.
0: Things have changed, though. The young people nowadays.
2: And the parents nowadays.
0: I guess so.
2: I should have insisted. I should have put my foot down, absolutely insisted.
0: Insisted on what?
2: Well, at least on meeting the guy, at least that.
0: It's not the way things are done these days.
2: Well, they should be. Look, do you think I ought to get in touch with him now?
0: Now? It's too late
2: now.
0: Well,
2: we can't just leave her the way she is, walking around like an automaton. Maybe he could... Oh, I don't know. Maybe he could snap her out of it or something.
0: Maybe she'll snap out of it by herself.
2: If she was really in love with him...
0: She said she wasn't.
2: Well, maybe she was. Maybe she was and didn't know it. Anyway, I think he ought to see what he's done.
0: What good would that do?
2: I don't know. Why don't you go and see if she's all right?
0: I don't like to disturb her.
2: Well, just knock on the door and see if she answers.
0: All right.
2: Well, the state she's in...
0: Ellen?
3: Oui, Mama?
0: I don't want to disturb you, dear, but I just want to make sure everything's all right.
3: Tout va bien.
0: I guess she's all right. Anyway, she answered me.
2: What did she say?
0: I couldn't make it out, but she sounded fine.
2: Well, that's good. Maybe it was just shock or something before.
0: Probably that was it.
2: Emily, if you get to talking to her, if she'll talk to you...
0: Oh, she will.
2: Ask her about this man. Hmm? What's his name again?
0: John Draper.
2: Yeah, ask her how she feels about him. You know, if she thinks about him, wants to call him up or anything, you tell her that it's all right with us.
0: Howard, she doesn't care if it's all right with us. Young people don't these days. They just go ahead and do what they want to do.
2: Well, do you realize we don't know anything about this man? What does he do for a living, if anything?
0: He plays the piano. I think he gives lessons.
2: Where does he live?
0: Over on Market Street, I think.
2: Yeah, that figures. Has he got a phone?
0: I imagine so. I don't know.
2: Well, if he gives lessons, he's got to have a phone. It's got to be in the book. I think so anyway. Oh, here he is. Look. John... Draper, 121 Market.
0: You're not going to call him.
2: No, I'm not going to call him. I just want to know that he's alive and breathing somewhere in this town. If Ellen isn't better by tomorrow or the next day...
0: Howard, she will be.
2: Go knock on the door again, will you?
0: What'll I say?
2: Say anything. Say we're having a drink out here. Why doesn't she join us?
0: All right, if you say so.
2: But keep it light and, you know, cheerful.
0: Ellen, dear, your father and I are having a drink. Don't you want to join us?
3: Pas maintenant.
0: How's that, dear?
3: Je suis occupée.
0: Well, whenever you're ready, we'd love to have you. I think a drink would do you good. Whenever you're ready. I guess she's all right.
2: But did she say she was all right?
0: I don't know what she said.
2: What do you mean you don't know what she said?
0: Ellen...
2: Are you all right, baby?
4: Je regrette, mais je ne peux pas vous joindre pour le moment. Je dois m'occuper des garçons. Excusez-moi, s'il vous plaît.
0: Howard.
2: Why, I didn't know she could speak French.
0: She can't.
2: Well, she just did. I understand enough French to know that.
0: What did she say? Could you tell?
2: Well, she said she... She couldn't join us just now because she had to take care of the little boy.
5: Do you agree with Anthony Trollope that the chief duty a parent owes a child is to make the child happy? I think I do. And I think in their more beneficent moods, most people do. Why, then, are there so many bitterly unhappy children? We may find out when I return shortly with Act Two.

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0: Ellen Keene, only daughter of Howard and Emily Keene, came home a little while ago after the removal of an incipient life from her body. In the new penthouse apartment her parents have rented in an anxious effort to lift her spirits, she has just now delivered her longest utterance since she arrived.
1: Je regrette, mais je ne peux pas vous joindre pour le moment. Je dois m'occuper du petit garçon. Excusez-moi, s'il vous plaît.
2: Howard?
3: Why, I didn't know she could speak French.
2: She can't.
3: Well, she just did. I understand enough French to know that.
2: What did you say? Could you tell?
3: She said she couldn't join us just now because... because she had to take care of... the little boy.
2: What little boy?
3: Well, how should I know what little boy?
2: How had the operations affected her mind?
3: No, no, don't say that. That's not true.
2: Must have meant more to her than we knew.
3: How could we know she acted as though it was... as though it was nothing?
2: That's how young people are these days.
3: I'm going to call that man.
2: John Draper? What good would that do?
3: He ought to know what he's done.
2: Howard, it isn't right to blame it all on him.
3: I don't care. There, here. Here's his number.
2: I don't see why you think he can help.
3: Well, maybe she still loves him. Maybe he can get through to her. Maybe.
4: Oh?
3: Mr. Draper? John Draper?
4: Yes?
3: I'm Howard Keene, Ellen Keene's father.
4: Yes?
3: Ellen came home a little while ago. I thought you might like to know.
4: How is she? Is she all right?
3: No, she's not all right.
4: What's the trouble? They didn't hurt her, did they?
3: Physically, she seems to be all right, but... other way, she's not.
4: I'm glad you called me. What can I do?
3: My wife and I thought it might help if you came to see her.
4: Why, of course, right now.
3: If you can.
4: I'll have to cancel some lessons, but I'll be there as soon as I can.
3: Oh, hold on just a minute. We've moved to a new place.
4: Oh? You've moved?
3: Yes, we took a penthouse on the spur of the moment, just moved in this morning. It's at 42 Cedar Terrace. Do you know where that is?
4: 42 Cedar Terrace?
3: Yes, penthouse B. Have you got that? Hello? Mr. Draper, are you there? Hello?
4: I'm sorry, Mr. Keene, but I'm afraid I won't be able to get there after all. Give Ellen my love.
3: Hello? Mr. Draper? Hello?
2: Howard?
3: I don't get it. He was very nice, very concerned about Ellen. He wanted to help. He wanted to come to see her right away, and then... then all of a sudden, when I gave him the address, he made a sudden switch and said he was sorry. He couldn't.
2: Why would he do that?
3: Thought it over, I guess. Decided he wanted no part of it.
2: But you said he sounded nice at first.
3: He's not going to get away with it.
2: Howard, what are you going to do?
3: What was his address again? It's right there in the phone book. I'm going to get him to see Ellen if I have to drag him here. Oh, what's the address?
2: 121 Market Street. Howard, I wish you wouldn't go.
3: I'll be back in half an hour. You stay right here.
2: You think I should call Dr. Stone?
3: No, not yet. Well, what could we say to him? That our daughter talks to us in French when she doesn't know any French? That she says she has to take care of a little boy when there isn't any little boy? Now, you just stay here with her, and I don't think she'll get violent or anything like that, and... I'll be back in half an hour with Mr. John Draper.
2: Oh, dear. Ellen? Ellen, honey? Ellen, don't you want to come out now and have some lunch? I could fix us both a sandwich and some soup.
1: Je suis occupée.
2: We haven't had a chance to talk.
1: Attends, Mama.
2: You're sure you're all right?
1: Tout va bien, Mama.
2: That's the phone buzzer from downstairs, dear. I have to answer it. Yes?
5: This is Super, Mrs. Keene. I got a big package down here for you.
2: Package? What kind of package?
5: Well, it's big. It's from, Standish Decorators.
2: Oh, it must be the curtains for my daughter's room.
5: You want me to bring it up?
2: Yes. Would you please?
5: Yeah, I'll be right up.
2: Thank you. Ellen, darling. Ellen, the curtains for your room have come. You remember I told you I ordered new ones? What do you think? Should we take down the old ones and put up the new ones? I'm dying to see how they look. Ellen, dear. Ellen?
1: Voilà, mon petit. Ne pleure pas. Ne pleure pas, mon petit.
2: Ellen? Ellen, answer me.
1: C'est tout, maman. Je suis occupée.
2: Dear God. I don't know what to do. Yes, I'm coming. I'm coming. Just a minute.
6: Your package, Mrs. Keene.
2: Thank you. Thank you.
6: You, okay, Mrs. Keene?
2: What?
6: You look kind of peculiar.
2: I do.
6: What's the matter? Ghosts been bothering you?
2: Ghosts?
6: I told you the place was haunted.
2: Yes, you did, didn't you?
6: Didn't think they'd be getting to you so soon, though.
2: Look, come in for a minute, will you? Do you mind? I'd like to talk to you.
6: Oh, yeah, okay.
2: Tell me why you say this apartment is haunted.
6: It was just a guess.
2: You don't really know, do you?
6: No, I don't really know about this apartment, no. But I know quite a lot about ghosts from personal experience.
2: Tell me what you know.
6: Well, I guess everybody knows that ghosts know more and know less than the spirits of the dead who won't leave the earth, right? I mean, that's pretty obvious, wouldn't you say?
2: I wouldn't know anything about it.
6: Oh, well, I thought everybody knew that. Well, that's what they are. The only difference between one ghost and another being why they won't leave the earth. Why they keep coming back to haunt. And there's various reasons why.
2: Like what?
6: Well, they could be there in love with some live person who returns that love even after death. That's one reason.
2: What other reasons are there?
6: Well, there's a ghost that won't admit to death, a ghost who resents the people who've gone on living. This, generally speaking, is the ghost of some person who is used to lording it over everybody in life and comes back to try to lord it over them some more. That's another reason for ghosts.
2: What other reasons?
6: Then there's the kind that just can't understand how it happened.
2: How what happened?
6: Death. Their own death. That's the kind of ghost I understand very well. My sister's one of those.
2: You mean your sister doesn't understand how she happened to die? Is that what you mean?
6: She was 12 years old. She was on her way to school. And a car came along with a drunken driver behind the wheel, and the car swerved up on the sidewalk and killed her. She never knew what happened. Before she knew anything, she was dead.
2: And her ghost comes back?
6: Every night. Every night I wake up and hear crying.
2: What do you do?
6: I try to explain it to her, but what can I say? It doesn't make any sense. A drunk in a car and her on her way to school?
2: No, it doesn't make any sense. It
6: makes more sense to kill yourself, don't you think? That way you got something to say about how you go and when. Not just leave it up to some drunk in a car. Well, that's my opinion anyway. All right, I better be getting back downstairs.
2: Couldn't you, just stay for a little while? I don't feel like being alone right now. My husband will be home in, about half an hour. He went to see somebody over on Market Street.
6: I can stay a little while if you like me to.
2: I'd appreciate it.
6: We'll talk about ghosts, huh? That's my favorite topic. Ghosts.

0: I'm looking for Mr. Draper.
1: I'm Mr. Draper.
0: I guess it's your son I'm looking for.
1: I don't have a son.
0: Oh, well, I expected. Well, I didn't know I'm Howard Keene, Ellen's father. I'd like to come in and talk to you.
1: Mr. Keene...
0: Please, it's very important or I wouldn't ask.
1: Come in.
0: Thank you very much.
1: Sit down if you want.
0: Excuse my staring at you. I expected a much younger man.
1: I'm 51.
0: It's just my age.
1: You said on the phone Ellen is all right.
0: No, I said that physically Ellen's all right. Why didn't you want to marry Ellen when you found out that she was pregnant?
1: I couldn't.
0: Well, you've got a wife?
1: I had a wife.
0: You're divorced.
1: Something I never talk about, Mr. Keene.
0: You never talked about it to Ellen?
1: I never talked about it to anybody. And I don't intend to.
0: Maybe you should.
1: I can't. Tell me about Ellen.
0: Well, she came home a little while ago. She was changed. She talked in monosyllables, short sentences at the most. And we thought after what she's been through, maybe that's only natural. So my wife told her to have a bath, take a nap, and we'd have a drink, lunch. Well, while my wife and I were talking, Ellen came out of a room and spoke to us quite a long speech. And every word of it in French.
1: In French?
0: Now, Ellen doesn't know any French. You never spoke to her in French, did you?
1: Never. Never.
0: Well,
1: never.
0: I just wondered.
1: What did she say in French?
0: Well, she said she was sorry she couldn't join us for a drink, but she had to take care of a little boy.
1: What little boy?
0: I have no idea.
1: Mr. Keene, after an operation like the one Ellen had, don't you think it's possible that it's bound to have an effect on a woman, on her emotions, for a while anyway?
0: I don't want it to go on for too long, and that's why I called you.
1: You thought I could help?
0: I hoped you could. Get your coat. I've got a cab waiting outside.
2: Now I've told you everything I know about ghosts, Mrs. Keene. Have you seen the one that's haunting this place?
3: No. I'm not even sure there is one.
2: Well, I'll be getting on downstairs if you don't need me for anything.
3: Well, if you could, I'd really appreciate your helping me put these curtains up. If you have the time.
2: Oh, yeah, I got a few minutes.
3: They're for my daughter's room. I'm not sure we should go in there. She's been resting. I'll tell you what, I'll knock on her door. If she's up, I know she'd love to see the curtains. Ellen, dear, it's Mother. The superintendent is here, and if it's all right with you, we'd like to put up the new curtains. You know, I told you before, they just came from the shop. Ellen, dear, I'm going to open the door and come in, because I think you've been by yourself long enough. I really do. Ellen,
2: What's the matter?
3: Oh!
2: Okay, what? Good Lord.
3: She's not moving.
2: She's not breathing.
3: Her eyes are wide open.
2: She's dead.
3: She's not dead. Don't say such a thing. Don't you dare say such a thing.
2: Mrs. Keene, what are you doing?
3: Calling the doctor, you fool.
2: Doctor won't do any good. She's dead.
4: Man is the only animal who knows that he will die. So said the great Voltaire. The knowledge that he will one day cease to live permeates man's days and poisons them a little. I think that if ever I am given another life, I should like to live it as a bird or a monkey or a chipmunk or a beetle. It doesn't add much to the enjoyment of life to know that it won't last long. I'll be back shortly with Act Three.
5: 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Notice how the flavor of Bud comes on nice and easy. 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Just right. 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And there'll be no aftertaste either, no hanging on. And you'll be refreshed and ready for another glassful. Actually, Bud drinkers have been experiencing amplitude for years, but they never phrase it that way. They just say, Budweiser, and that says it all. Anheuser-Busch, St. Louis.
4: Now Dean Jones on location at the Lincoln Memorial for the United Way.
6: Of the people. By the people. For the people. It was true when he said it, and it's just as true today. The people are what made this nation great, and it's the people who will pull this nation through. But the nation is no better than you are. The nation is the sum total of every individual in it. I'm Dean Jones, asking you to think about helping people in this nation. People in your town, your neighbors. Some of them need your help. Remember when this was a country where neighbor helped neighbor? This is a country where they still do. You can be part of one of the things that's right about America when you give your fair share the United Way. The United Way. Thanks to you, it's working.

0: remember I promised you a quiet little ghost story? I think I've kept my promise so far. Though, of course, in any story, there must be an explosion or two. At this moment, Mr. Keene, Ellen's father, is preparing to enter a taxicab with Mr. Draper, Ellen's one-time lover.
1: You say you've been married?
2: Yes.
1: But you weren't divorced?
2: No.
1: Your wife died?
2: Yes.
1: I see. How long ago was that?
2: What?
1: How long ago did your wife die?
2: 25 years ago.
1: Did you and your wife have any children?
2: Yes, one.
1: Where is the child?
2: Dead.
1: At birth?
2: No.
1: I feel a little bit like a heel asking you all these questions, but I'm concerned about my daughter.
2: I'm concerned, too, or I wouldn't have come with you.
1: I understand. I think I understand. You've never wanted to get married again, is that it?
2: Never.
1: Even after all these years?
2: I met my wife in Europe towards the end of the war, the big war. I'd been doing very well in business. I was on my way to making it big when I got drafted. I didn't like being drafted, but I went anyway, and she was the one bright spot in an otherwise drab and miserable army career. I brought her back here. She had a child, and they both died. I stopped making money. I started playing the piano, and I have been at it ever since then.
1: But you were in love with Ellen. I hope you don't mind my asking.
2: I don't know what that means, to be in love. I'm not saying there's no such thing, but if there is, I've forgotten, or I never knew what it's like.
1: I'm very sorry for you.
2: It's very kind of you, but don't bother.
1: Cedar Terrace is the next right turn, driver.
2: Are we nearly there?
1: Next right, about half a mile. My wife and I just moved in. We wanted to do something for Ellen. We heard through friends about this marvelous apartment that was suddenly available. A penthouse, of all things.
2: Penthouse B, you said.
1: Yeah, we took it on an impulse, thinking it'd be something for Ellen to come home to take her mind off everything. You know, what she'd been through.
2: And did it?
1: Well, no. No, she's hardly said a word about the place since I brought her home from the airport. She's hardly said anything about anything. Just a few words of French, and that one thing about not being able to have a drink with us before lunch because she had to look after a little boy.
2: How could she speak French when she doesn't know any French? And what little boy did she have to look after? I don't understand any of it. Not any.
1: Hold on. We're almost there. Maybe Ellen will be all right, more of herself anyway, and then you can ask her. You just hang in there for a couple of minutes more.
3: Dr. Stone, what's wrong with Ellen?
4: Mrs. Keene, I can't detect any vital signs at all. I hesitate to pronounce her dead, but what can I say? I can find no pulse, no heartbeat, no reflexes. I've done everything I can think of. Injection, massage.
3: She's not dead. Tell me she's not dead.
4: Like you, I refuse to conclude that at the moment. But if your daughter is alive, Mrs. Keene, she is in the deepest coma I've ever encountered. It's as though she were not in or out of this world at all.
1: It's that tall building on the corner, driver, number 42.
2: A very tall building.
1: What's that?
2: I said it's a tall building.
1: Well, compared to the way they build them nowadays, it's not so tall, but I guess when they put it up, it was considered pretty daring. Hey, what do you think you're doing?
2: I can't. I just can't.
1: You get back in there. Driver, stop the cab. Hey, stop.
2: I can't go up there. I can't.
1: I don't care if you can or can't. You're going to. Now, march. Don't you try anything now. I got hold of you.
2: I can't do it.
1: You let me pay the cab. Here you are, driver. Now, you get going.
2: Mr. Keene,
5: I know you think this is very strange.
1: You bet I think it's very strange.
5: I can explain.
1: After you've seen my daughter, you can explain. Now, you get in the elevator there. Right now, Ellen's the only one I'm interested in. Push that button that says penthouse.
5: Penthouse B.
1: That's right.
4: Mrs. Keene, if Ellen isn't dead, and I'm still not convinced, then she's either in a very, very deep coma or... here I'm getting into territory that I don't understand at all. She's in a trance.
3: A trance?
4: We hear of these things, people who can control their body functions. I was told of a man who could make one half of his arm stone cold and the other half blood warm. He could do it at will, or so I was told.
3: I can't believe it. Do you believe it?
4: Mrs. Keene, there isn't a doctor alive today who would deny the power the human mind has over the human body.
3: But... oh, that must be my husband.
4: Yeah, well, I'll want to talk to him.
3: I'll only be a second. Yes, I'm coming. Howard. Mr. Draper?
1: That's him.
3: I'm Ellen's mother. Howard, I called Dr. Stone. He's with Ellen now. He wants to talk to you.
4: I'm in here, Mrs. Keene.
1: Dr. Stone, how is she?
4: She shows no vital signs of life at all.
1: You don't mean that she's dead? Oh, no, she can't be dead. Emily, what happened?
4: Mr. Keene... we don't know precisely what happened, and I don't... well, for some reason I can't really explain. I don't think she's dead. Either she's in a deep coma, or she's in a trance state.
1: Well, what's that, a trance state?
4: It's something medical men know very little about. So, I want your permission to take her to the hospital. Have her examined by another doctor there, and... if he gives us no convincing diagnosis, we'll call in a psychic healer.
1: You have our permission to do anything you have to.
3: Of course.
4: All right, I'll call an ambulance.
3: Mr. Draper, I've been very rude. We've paid no attention to you at all. Thank you so much for coming.
5: It's quite all right.
3: You can see we're beside ourselves with worry.
5: Yes, I can see that.
4: There's an ambulance service. There's Dr. Stone.
5: Mrs. Keene... do you suppose that I could see Ellen?
3: Oh, I don't think so. Not now.
6: Why didn't somebody wake me up?
1: Ellen.
4: Thank you.
3: Darling.
6: Is it time for lunch?
4: Ellen. How do you feel?
6: Dr. Stone. What are you doing here? And John. You know, it's funny. I thought I heard your voice, but then I decided I must have imagined it.
4: Yeah, but how do you feel, Ellen?
6: Well, I feel perfectly fine. I had a wonderful sleep.
4: You're sure you feel all right?
6: Well, I just told you I feel fine. I was tired when Daddy brought me home from the airport, but I had a lovely nap, and now I'm fine. But what are you doing here? And John, how did you get here? How did you know where to come?
5: Your father, he told me.
6: Oh, really? That was nice. Then you've met.
1: Yes, we've met.
3: You'll stay for lunch, won't you, John?
6: Mother, is that all right? Is there enough for John, too?
3: Yes, dear, there's enough. But first, don't you think you ought to bathe and change your clothes?
6: I guess I should. I was going to do that before, wasn't I? When I first got here. But then I got busy with something or other, and I forgot all about it.
3: You want me to come with you, dear?
6: That would be nice. We haven't had a chance to talk, have we?
3: No, but we will.
6: See you off for lunch.
1: Yes, Ellen.
3: You'll stay, Mr. Draper?
5: I'm not sure that I can.
3: Please do. Ellen seems to want you to.
4: Mr. Keene, I don't know any of the whys or wherefores, but your daughter seems to be all right.
1: Yes, she seems to be.
4: All right. I'm going back to my office. I'll be there all afternoon. If anything happens to alarm you, please call me. I can be here in 5 minutes.
1: Thank you, Dr. Stone.
4: No, don't bother to come to the door. I'll let myself out.
5: I'm glad she's all right.
1: I suppose you don't believe there was ever anything wrong.
5: I don't know.
1: After all, you didn't see her when she was... well, the way she was.
5: I know your daughter very well, Mr. Keene. I know what a sensitive girl she is. I told you in the taxi that I didn't believe I knew the meaning of being in love. Now I'm not so sure. I think I was, in my own neurotic way, in love with Ellen. We were very close.
1: Well, why did you make such a fuss about coming here? Why did you try to jump out of the cab? What was that all about?
5: I had been here before.
1: When? When were you ever here?
5: I used to live here.
1: In this apartment?
5: At House B, yes.
1: Well, when was this?
5: 25 years ago.
1: You lived here with your wife?
5: Huh?
1: And your child?
5: Yes.
1: And your child was a little boy?
5: Yes.
1: How old was the child when he died?
5: 2 years old.
1: And your wife, how old was she?
5: 21.
1: They both died while you were living here. I can see why you wouldn't want to come with me.
5: It's not just that they died.
1: Well, what was it?
5: It was the way they died.
1: Tell me about it.
5: When I came back from Europe, I started up in business again. The business which the war had so rudely interrupted. I was determined to work my way up the ladder again, and I threw myself into my work. I think my wife felt neglected. Truth is, I did neglect her. But it wasn't just my neglect. She was a foreigner. Even after 3 years, she hadn't learned to speak English. She was shy. She didn't make friends. She was alone a great deal, except for the child. And one night, I was at my desk working over some papers when she came into the room with the child in her arms. She spoke to me. I don't remember what she said, but I remember that she spoke to me. I had every intention of answering her. But I didn't want to be bothered at that precise moment. Half a minute later, I turned around and she wasn't there. She had jumped from the terrace. She had jumped from the terrace with the child in her arms.
1: Good Lord. Do you think it's possible? I know how far-fetched it sounds, but is it possible that the little boy Ellen told us she had to look after was the ghost of your son?
5: I don't know what else to think. Do you?
1: Tell me something. What nationality was your wife?
5: My wife is French. It all begins to fit together, doesn't it? When you stop and think about it.
0: When you stop and think about it. You don't want to stop and think about it? That such things don't bear thinking about? All right. Don't stop. Go right on doing the things you've always done. Waking in the morning, putting in the hours until it's time to go to sleep again. Don't, for an instant of your busy day, think about such things. But that won't make the things go away. Now, will it? I'll return shortly.

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3: That was a quiet little ghost story, wasn't it? Just as I said it would be. Personally, I prefer ghost stories to be quiet. For ghosts, generally speaking, having no physical equipment, tend to be quiet. But like so many living people who are quiet, ghosts are also tenacious and persistent. And they are everywhere. Our cast included Rosemary Murphy, Arnold Moss, Mason Adams, Corrine Orr, and Robert Dryden. The entire production was under the direction of Hyman Brown.
4: Now, a preview of our next tale.
5: You mean she felt that guilty about what had happened?
1: Hmm. Guilty enough to seek punishment for herself. And she did. She punished herself by losing the use of her legs.
5: And so, your treatment was able to cure her.
1: Yes, I'm happy to say.
5: It couldn't cure me. See, I didn't lose the use of my hands for any kind of reason like that. I mean, it's just some sort of nerve damage.
1: Well, if that's the diagnosis of your physician, that it's purely physical and incurable.
5: But I didn't say that. See, I mean, my doctor has never used the word incurable. I have been hoping for years that it would just heal itself. I can't go on living like this. I want my hands back. Oh, dear God, I want my hands.
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19: Come in. Welcome. Welcome to Mystery Theater. I'm Hyman Brown, concierge of this halfway hotel, located somewhere between reality and illusion, and convenient to both. We speak of reality and illusion as if they are two separate and distinct states. But are they? Can one exist without the other? Aren't they like pain and pleasure, love and hate, life and death? Two opposites inseparably linked together, like two sides of the same coin. Yes, and so close are they that it's hard to tell where one begins and the other ends.
20: Major Morrissey, you realize you are disobeying a written order of General Wallace.
21: I realize that, Lieutenant. But General Wallace won't care. He'll be dead.
20: What?
21: You'll be dead, too.
20: Major, have you taken leave of your mind?
21: Tomorrow, there will be battle.
20: Well, there can't be. The enemy isn't within miles.
21: In 8 hours, we will all be dead. We will die bravely.
20: Major, are you saying you can see into the future? That's impossible. Nobody can see into the future.
21: I can, Lieutenant. I've been there.
19: Our mystery drama, The Other Self, was written especially for the Mystery Theater by Sam Dan and stars Howard Da Silva.

0: The belt is about 2 feet wide and, about 100 feet long. It moves slowly, and carried on it is a roll of things. Well, they start off as things, smallish, tubular plastic things, but all along the 100 feet of slowly moving belt, there stand men and women, and each in turn adds something or does something, then waits about 4 seconds, and then a fresh new thing comes by on the belt. Now take Oliver Townsend, that tall, blonde fellow about two-thirds of the way down the line. Every 4 seconds, here's what he does. He picks up a thing, gives the low end of it a turn, taps it with his finger, fuses it with one tap of a heat gun, sends it on its way, and picks up the next. And he does it to a kind of rhythm. He says, turn, tap, set. And he does this every day for 8 hours. How does he keep from going mad? Well, maybe he doesn't.
1: Turn, tap, set. Turn, tap, set. Turn, tap, set.
2: I don't know what else I can tell you, Dr. Heckman. Oh, excuse me. Yeah? Well, how do we stand today, Miller? No, that much, huh? Well, the overall percentage for the month is not going to be too good. Yeah, all right. We were just talking about this, Dr. Heckman. Absenteeism on the first shift is 20%. That means 1 in 5 workers did not show up.
3: And this is your usual pattern, Mr. Wallace?
2: It is getting to be our usual pattern.
3: These are all production line workers?
2: That's where we hurt. Mm.
3: Well, if it's any consolation, most production line workers have the same problem.
2: No, that doesn't help me. Orders are piling up. I can't fill them.
3: Why don't your employees show up?
2: They call in sick, mostly.
3: Are they sick?
2: I guess they are. They're sick of working.
3: You must admit, these are dull, monotonous jobs.
2: So, what can I do about that?
3: Try to make the job exciting.
2: Exciting?
3: Well, interesting.
2: Interesting. Oh, good Lord.
3: You could, for example, vary the rhythm of the production line. Have the place painted in more interesting colors.
2: Dr. Heckman.
3: The line itself, alternated with the components, could be things like pictures, little puzzles, slogans.
2: But my people have to watch what they're doing. They have to concentrate. Even music is out.
3: Then eliminate the jobs. Can't a machine be devised that would...
2: No, because those components have to be finger-tightened. You can't get a machine that can feel it or sense it.
3: Still, there must be people who actually thrive in this kind of work situation.
2: I never found any.
3: Is there anybody here who loves his work?
2: I never heard anybody say they loved the production line.
3: Well, they don't have to say it. There can be other testimony.
2: Well, like what?
3: Like a good record of attendance? Let's study the characteristics of those people.
2: Hey, wait a minute. There is one guy. The foreman was talking about him just the other day. He's been working for me 8 years. 8 years. And in all that time, he hasn't even been absent once.
3: Well, then, a clinical study is definitely in order.
2: His name is Oliver Townsend.
1: Turn, zap, tap. Turn, tap, zap. Turn, tap. Ah, coffee break.
3: Mr. Oliver Townsend?
1: Yeah, that's me.
3: Well, my name is Wilma Hickman. May I talk with you?
1: For sure. Why?
3: Well, I'm a psychologist.
1: Not kidding. I think that's great.
3: Why do you think it's great? Why do you think my being a psychologist is great?
1: Because it's better than not being a psychologist.
3: I'm afraid I don't understand.
1: It's so simple. Look, why are you a psychologist?
3: Because that's always been my ambition.
1: Right. So wouldn't it be terrible if you didn't become a psychologist?
3: I see.
1: You think I'm crazy?
3: Oh, no, no.
1: Oh, don't let it bother you. Everybody thinks I'm crazy.
3: What do you think?
1: Well, 50 million Frenchmen can't be wrong.
3: What does that mean?
1: Our doughboys used to say that during World War I.
3: Oh.
1: You notice I call them doughboys. Each war has a different nickname for the American soldier.
3: Really?
1: Yeah. The British are always called Tommies. Tommy Atkins, that is. But we keep changing. In World War II, our boys were called G.I. Joe. Civil War, it was Johnny Reb and Billy Yank.
3: Are you interested in wars?
1: Yeah. My war's the Civil War. I could drive you nuts. Well, actually, people around here give me a nickname. Shiloh.
3: Shiloh?
1: Didn't you ever hear of the Battle of Shiloh? It was also called Pittsburgh Landing.
3: Oh, yes. I think I remember.
1: You think you remember?
3: Well, I'm...
1: I sort of made the Battle of Shiloh my life's work.
3: Why?
1: Why not? Some people play golf, others bowl, hunt, fish. I've got the Battle of Shiloh. Do you work here?
3: Well, I do for a while.
1: Would you like to see the Battle of Shiloh?
3: Where?
1: Over at my place. The reason I asked is you seem interested. I mean, well, most folks think I'm a nut.
3: Oh.
1: Harmless, but a nut. A lot of interesting people were at the Battle of Shiloh.
3: Yes, I'm sure.
1: The Confederates lost the best general they had next to Robert E. Lee, General Albert Sidney Johnson. They also had Beauregard and Braxton Bragg.
3: Is that so?
1: You're not really interested.
3: Oh, I am. I am.
1: Of course, you had Grant commanding the Federals and General Lew Wallace. You heard of Lew Wallace? When he came home from the war, he wrote Ben-Hur. There was another General Wallace, too. Bill Wallace.
3: Really?
1: For some reason, I feel very close to him and to that whole Indiana Corps.
3: Mr. Townsend, about your job...
1: They turned the tide at Shiloh.
3: Do you like the work you do?
1: Especially an outfit that was attached to them. Morrissey's Rifles.
3: Do you prefer it to other kinds of
1: work?
3: They
1: called it a brigade, but it was just an oversized company.
3: Tell me, what aspects of the job make it desirable?
1: Well, I've got all these soldiers, you see, made out of lead and tin. And everything's authentic. I mean, the uniforms and all.
3: Is it a question of being happy with your work?
1: I got everything and everybody lined up, just the way they were,

0: Turn.
1: Tap.
0: Tap.
2: Did you really mean it?
0: Turn.
1: Tap.
0: Tap.
2: When you asked me to see the Battle of Shiloh?
0: Turn.
1: Tap.
0: Tap.
3: Sure.
2: When?
0: How about tonight?
2: Fine.
0: Turn.
1: Tap.
0: Tap.
4: Oliver.
0: Evening, Aunt Clara. May I introduce...
4: Oliver, when you said you were bringing someone home to supper, I didn't assume it would be a lady friend.
0: Aunt Clara, this is...
4: Oh, my, she's pretty.
0: This is Dr. Heckman, my Aunt Clara.
4: Doctor. Oliver, did you bring a doctor to see me? Now there isn't a thing wrong with
0: Dr. Heckman is going to see the Battle of Shiloh.
4: Oh, I might have known. Oh, come in.
2: Thank you.
0: Now, Aunt Clara, will you entertain the doctor while I get my men set up? It'll only take a couple of minutes.
4: Well, won't you sit down, Doctor?
2: Oh, please. Call me Wilma.
4: What's a pretty girl like you doing being a doctor?
2: Well, I'm really a doctor of philosophy.
4: Well, that's even worse. Well, when I saw you standing in the doorway, I said, oh, my, maybe now he found himself a girl and he'll come back to this life.
2: This life? As distinguished from which life?
4: Well, the crazy one he's leading now.
2: Oh, you mean at the factory?
4: No, I mean at the Battle of Shiloh.
2: I don't understand.
4: Oh, he's back there, all right. His mind, his heart. There are times when I even think... No.
2: Tell me.
4: No? You'll think I'm crazy.
2: There are times when you even think...
4: No, I even think his body is back there.
2: Well, that's...
4: You see? You're trying not to say it. You're trying not to say that's crazy.
2: Well, tell me why you think so.
4: Well, I don't have to tell you. Look at him when he talks. Listen to what he says. You'll believe it yourself.
0: Well, everything's ready. Now, how much time do we have before dinner?
4: Well, how long's the battle gonna last?
0: Oh, just a couple of minutes.
4: Well, in that case, fire away.
0: Now, you see why I need the whole basement?
2: Well, it's... I don't know what to say. It's unbelievable.
0: You have to realize it's nowhere near the real thing.
2: These tables, end to end, but they occupy the whole floor. And the soldiers... The soldiers, there must be thousands.
0: It looks like a lot, but you have to remember there were over 80,000 men involved. I don't have anywhere near that.
2: All these pictures on the walls. Ah, I recognize General Grant. Oh, and wait. That general standing high above the Battle of the Table, he's also General Grant, right? How did you get that little statue to look like General Grant?
0: I don't know. I just bought a little statue of a horseman dressed like a Union Army general. And after a while, it began to look like Grant.
2: What are you telling me?
0: The truth. And look at the other officers. Now compare them with their pictures on the wall. That's Beauregard. And that's Buell. And Bragg. And Johnson. And Wallace.
2: That's fantastic. How did you get these made up?
0: I keep telling you. I just bought 10 soldiers in Civil War uniforms. And after a while...
2: Wait a minute. This one. This one here. Who's that?
0: Oh, that's Major Morrissey. Commanding officer of Morrissey's Rifles.
2: That's uncanny.
0: What's uncanny?
2: This tin soldier. His face. It looks exactly like you.
5: Here we have a nice, conservative lady psychologist trying to solve one of the most searing problems of a highly technical age. Boredom. And if she is not careful, she's going to find herself dodging bullets at the Battle of Shiloh, which took place more than a century ago. Well, dig in. Mystery Theater will return in a few moments with Act 2.

0: They're still fighting the Civil War. Well, you'd be surprised how many people are still fighting the Civil War, reliving it, restaging it, rethinking it. And why not? It was a war that burned deep into our national consciousness, a war we cannot forget, a thoroughly, completely, uniquely American war, a complex war, a deep, brooding, and mysterious war. And like all wars, it brought out the best in us and the worst in us.
1: This tin soldier, the one who's supposed to be Major Morrissey, he looks exactly like you.
2: It's your imagination.
1: But anyone who can see would have to admit that...
2: No, probably, but it's a coincidence. Now, I promised you the battle. It is dawn, Sunday morning, April the 5th. The Confederates under General Hardee move against General Prentiss's division. I made up a special soundtrack on a tape. Fighting is general and spreads all along the line. Now the gunboats come down the river. And here is where Morrissey's rifles make such an important...
3: Wait.
1: What is it?
2: Cease firing.
1: Was something wrong?
2: Something. Something's terribly wrong.
1: What?
2: Morrissey's rifles. Look at them.
1: What about them?
2: In position near the riverbank. See how I placed them?
1: Well, isn't that what they're supposed to be doing?
2: What happened to their rifles?
1: To their what?
2: Rifles.
1: Well, each one of them seems to have a rifle.
2: Those aren't the rifles they carried into the Battle of Shiloh.
1: I'm afraid I don't understand.
2: Something went wrong. Aunt Clara, come in here.
4: Well, now what's all this hollering about?
2: Aunt Clara, who's been in this room while I've been gone?
4: Nobody.
2: Now, don't say that.
4: Nobody ever comes into this room.
2: Somebody's been in here.
4: Now, that's impossible.
2: I can prove it. These soldiers, see?
4: What am I supposed to see?
2: These soldiers, they represent Morrissey's rifles.
4: Oh, none of that means a thing to me.
2: Somebody took away their rifles.
4: Oh, now, who'd want to do a thing like that?
2: Aunt Clara, has anybody...
4: No. And I'm no expert, but even I can tell they still have their rifles.
1: Oliver, why do you say they don't have their rifles?
2: Look at the rifles they're carrying. These were the 58 caliber U.S. Model 1861s.
4: So?
2: But Morrissey's men were armed with Spencers.
4: Oh, but these are just tin soldiers.
2: They are not tin soldiers.
4: All right, they're lead soldiers.
2: They didn't go into combat with the guns they're carrying now, because if they had, the Union forces would have lost the Battle of Shiloh.
4: You know, dinner's just about ready.
2: Let me explain something to you. It was the Spencer repeating rifles that turned the tide, finally.
4: Well, I have no reason to doubt that.
2: See, these 1861s, you see, it's unbelievable how difficult they were to use. That's why I promised my men Spencers. The 1861s took a paper cartridge. You would tear the powder end open with your teeth, empty the powder down the barrel, ram the bullet down on top of it. You follow this?
4: You're holding me the way a snake hypnotizes a bird.
2: You pull the hammer halfway back, adjust your percussion cap, and then, finally, you're ready to fire. Do you realize that was the gun most men used on both sides?
4: Really?
2: Yes, but certain commanders were able to buy their men better weapons. I, that is, Morrissey, bought Spencers for the whole company.
1: If you'll excuse me, I don't understand.
2: We have just started the Battle of Shiloh, and Morrissey's men, who saved the day with their rapid-firing Spencers, are going into combat with the old muskets that can hardly get off two shots a minute.
1: Well, the Battle of Shiloh has been over for many years, so does it really matter what these toy soldiers carry?
2: Yes, it matters. The truth always matters. Now, what happened to the Spencers? These men were carrying Spencers.
4: Why don't we have dinner? And then maybe, like Bo Peep's sheep, they'll come home again.
1: She's a nice girl, Oliver.
2: Are you sure nobody came in here?
4: The least you could have done. You could have seen her home.
2: Why would anybody want to come here and change those rifles? How could anybody do it?
4: Oh, maybe she's a little bit too intelligent for you. But you need someone with brains.
2: I wish you'd leave me be, Aunt Clara.
4: Then maybe you'd leave that production line job and go back to being an architect, which is what you studied for.
2: There are enough ugly buildings in this world without my adding any.
4: I won't say another word. play with the soldiers, if that's all you want out of life.
2: Good night, Aunt Clara.
4: Yeah. Well, good night.
2: What could have happened to those rifles? What could have happened?
3: Have you discovered anything, Dr. Heckman?
1: Yes, Mr. Wallace, in a general way. I've discovered... Wallace. Now, why does your name seem so familiar?
3: I can't imagine. What have you discovered?
1: The ideal type for this job is someone with a disassociative personality.
3: What does that mean?
1: Just what you think it might. You need people who live in two worlds.
3: Oh, how can anybody live in two worlds?
1: Your face. Where have I seen your face before?
3: About those people who live in two worlds.
1: Well, most of us do it to a degree. Even you.
3: Me?
1: Don't you ever daydream?
3: Oh, I'm far too busy.
1: You mean you have no secret place where you can be somebody else?
3: Well,
1: admit it.
3: Do you have one?
1: We all have our two places. The open one in the world, and the secret one that exists within ourselves. Which is more important to you, the life you lead in secret, or the one everyone knows about? Don't answer that too quickly.
3: Well, imagination's all very well, but reality is...
1: Fine. Then the people you need are the ones for whom the secret place is more important. Men like Oliver Townsend. Hire people like Oliver Townsend.
3: Oh, excuse me. Yeah?
1: Wallace, I've heard that name and I've seen that face.
3: What do you mean? Okay. All right, I'll talk to you later. Well, thank you very much, Dr. Heckman.
1: Actually, I haven't even started.
3: If you can't straighten this out, you may be finished.
1: What are you saying?
3: I am saying we got a guy working here named Oliver Townsend. He hasn't missed a day's work in 8 years. So you talk to him, and this morning, for the first time, he's absent.
1: But that's...
3: Things are bad enough, but...
1: Mr. Wallace, I'm sure there's a reasonable explanation.
3: Well, if there is, you had better come up with it.
2: What could have happened to those rifles? What happened?
1: Oliver? Oliver!
2: Oh, I guess I must have dozed off.
4: You've been down here all night?
2: All night?
4: Was it 7 o'clock in the morning?
2: I must have fallen asleep.
4: Well, you'd better think about getting ready for work.
2: Work?
4: I'll have breakfast right away.
2: No, work. I can't go this morning.
4: What? Oliver, you realize it's the first time in how many years?
2: Call in for me, Aunt Clara. Say I'm sick.
4: Well, I hate to lie, you know. Is there something the matter with you, Oliver?
2: I've got a problem. The rifles. I'm having a problem with the rifles.
4: Yeah. Well, I'll call in and say you're sick.
2: What could have happened?
5: Halt!
6: Whoa, there.
5: Who goes there?
6: Major Morrissey.
5: Major? We've been waiting for you to come back.
6: What's wrong?
5: They want to take our Spencer rifles away from us.
6: What are you saying?
5: We're to trade our Spencer rifles for these standard U.S. 1861.
6: Who says so?
5: Direct order from General Wallace. There's a lieutenant from his headquarters waiting on you in your tent.
6: You can't have my rifles, Lieutenant.
7: Sir, I have the order here from General Wallace.
6: Those weapons are the personal property?
7: No, sir. When your unit was mustered into the service, your equipment became the property of the United States Army. And headquarters feels that this particular equipment can be used more effectively elsewhere.
6: What's today's date?
7: It's Saturday, April the 5th.
6: That's right. Tomorrow's Sunday, April the 6th.
7: Yeah, I would venture to say so, sir. Now, if you would sign the receipt...
6: No, I'm afraid I can't sign that receipt.
7: But, Major, you must sign.
6: Corporal.
5: Yes, sir?
6: Assemble a squad.
2: Unload our Spences from this officer's wagon.
7: Major Morrissey, that is insubordination. I have a written order.
2: Not anymore.
7: Corporal, in the name of General William Wallace, I order you not to...
2: You heard what I said, Corporal. Now get moving.
5: Yes, sir.
7: Major, surely you don't think you can get away with this.
2: I think I can.
7: The general will be down here himself the first thing tomorrow morning.
2: No, he won't.
7: Well, how can you say that?
2: Because by tomorrow morning, the Battle of Shiloh will have begun.
7: The Battle of Shiloh? What's that?
2: There's a little church, a little country church, a couple of miles south of here. And the folks call it Shiloh. And that'll be the center of the fighting when the rebels attack.
7: Major, there isn't going to be a battle tomorrow. The rebels won't attack. They're waiting for us to attack. Now, sir, so far no harm has been done, and General Wallace needs those rifles. Now, if...
2: In exactly 8 hours from now, General Wallace isn't going to need anything.
7: He needs to distribute those Spences among the sharpshooter platoons. It's important to him.
2: 8 hours from now, nothing is going to be important to General Wallace.
7: Major, what are you saying?
2: What's your name, Lieutenant?
7: But Butterfield, but what are you...
2: Butterfield. Do you have a wife, Lieutenant Butterfield? Or a girl?
7: Major, will you listen to reason?
2: Go back to your tent, Lieutenant. Write a letter to your wife or your girl. If there's something you felt you never really told her, tell her now.
1: Oliver?
2: Oh, hello. Here, let me turn it off.
1: Don't let me interrupt anything.
2: No, I'd like you to see the whole thing from the beginning. I just got to the point where General Wallace is killed.
1: Oh.
2: Yeah, you see, he was...
1: Wallace.
2: William H. Wallace.
1: That's where I heard the name before.
2: I got his picture on the wall, see? Up there.
1: Oliver, General Wallace, look at him. Who does he remind you of?
2: I don't know.
1: Well, the resemblance is uncanny.
2: I still don't know.
1: The face is the same and the name is the same. That could be a picture of your boss...
2: Mr. Wallace?
1: I've never seen such a likeness.
2: I never noticed it before.
1: Oh, yes, you have, Oliver. You have.
0: People from the past keep intertwining with people from the present. When Oliver Townsend combines himself with Major Morrissey, we may very well suspect that this may be going on in his own head. But we have a Brigadier General William H. Wallace and an industrialist named William H. Wallace, and both of them do look alike. And that isn't confined to Oliver's head. That's a fact. Well, there will be more facts to ponder when Mystery Theater returns with Act 3.

0: What do we know so far? We know that there are many dissociative personalities. In other words, people who live in two worlds. The first is a world they share, more or less, with everybody. And the second is a world that is all their very own. And things go along very well for a little while. But sooner or later, the worlds start to get mixed up.
1: Oliver, this picture of General Wallace, where did you get it?
2: I have a great big album. It has photographs of all the Civil War generals. They're all authentic, and I cut them out of the book and put them on the walls.
1: Mm-hmm. There are two worlds. You live in two worlds.
2: What are you saying?
1: You know what I'm saying. In one world, you're Oliver Townsend, a production line worker. In the other, you're Major Morrissey, commander of a Civil War rifle unit.
2: I wouldn't...
1: You won't admit it, but you keep giving it away. You keep seeing yourself as Morrissey. Now, that's true, isn't it?
2: Well, I...
1: But now there's another person who seems to be common to both worlds. Wallace. In this world, he's Oliver Townsend's employer. What was General Wallace to Major Morrissey in that other world?
2: General Wallace? He was Morrissey's superior officer.
1: And what was the relationship between Wallace and Morrissey?
2: They had very little to do with each other.
1: Very little or nothing at all?
2: Well, it was Wallace who took away the Spencers from Morrissey just before Shiloh.
1: Wallace took away the Spencers, yes. Oliver, tell me, why did you become interested in the Civil War?
2: I don't know. It just happened.
1: How long ago?
2: I was always interested, I guess.
1: What do you mean by always?
2: I may have been born interested.
1: Nobody is born with an interest in anything. These things are created by...
2: By what?
1: By opportunity, personality, experiences.
2: No. A fellow becomes a nut on golfer stamps. But a nut the way I'm supposed to be a nut on Shiloh. No, you got to be born with it.
1: Do you mean to say you were interested in the Civil War since the day you were born?
2: Yeah. Yeah, I guess that's what I mean.
1: But how would you know?
2: Well, suddenly it seems a guy goes overboard about certain things. But the interest was always there. He may not have been aware of it. And then one day it just...
1: How long have you been studying the Battle of Shiloh?
2: A while, I guess.
1: And what other battles have you analyzed?
2: None.
1: Why?
2: Well, it's just Shiloh is so interesting.
1: And why are you so concerned with Morrissey's rifles?
2: I don't know.
1: And after Shiloh, where did Morrissey's rifles go?
2: Where? Well, they must have fought their way farther south. I never thought about it. What are you trying to say?
1: I don't know yet. I don't know.
2: Turn, tap, tap. Turn, tap, tap. Turn, tap, tap.
1: Have a cup of coffee?
2: Oh, thanks. I haven't seen you around lately.
1: Turn, tap, zap. Turn, tap, zap. 8 hours a day.
2: That's how it goes.
1: 8 hours a day. Why do you do it?
2: I need it.
1: Why do you need it?
2: I have to make a living. I need a job.
1: Why do you need this job?
2: It's the only one I can get.
1: Why aren't you designing things like buildings?
2: Say, where have you been?
1: Where have you been?
2: I asked you first.
1: In Washington.
2: On a job?
1: It was related to a job. So now, where have you been?
2: Here? Where else?
1: Part of the time. And the rest of the time?
2: All around.
1: Around Shiloh?
2: You know, I learned something from you.
1: Really?
2: Yeah, to keep my mouth shut.
1: I'm not aware that I taught you.
2: Yeah, you talk about those two worlds.
1: Mm-hmm.
2: The private one should be just that. Private. My trouble was I let everyone know about it.
1: Well, do you want to know what I was doing in Washington? I was looking up the records of the Department of the Ohio, the Union Army Corps that fought at Shiloh.
2: What?
1: I was looking for Morrissey's rifles.
2: Well, you could have asked me. They were attached to the 9th Indiana.
1: I know. And later, all records of them were lost. Why?
2: It was a long time ago. And not all the records survived.
1: Is that the reason?
2: Well, sure. Look, do you suppose I could see you afterwards? I have to get back to work in another minute.
1: Mm-hmm. Turn, tap, zap. How can you do that all day?
2: I don't mind it.
1: I suppose you do need it.
2: That's what I told you. I need it to support myself.
1: No. You need it to support your other world.
3: Well, now, Dr. Hickman, that's going back a long time.
1: Yes, I realize that, Mr. Spencer.
3: It must be all of 9 years. We've had a lot of young architects come and go through this office. Oliver Townsend.
1: You don't remember him?
3: Yes, I remember him, I think. I could have personnel look it up.
1: Oh, thank you, but what I really need is your own human reaction to him.
3: As I recall, he didn't last long, maybe 6 months.
1: Did you fire him?
3: No, he quit.
1: Why?
3: Now I remember. He just walked into my office one day and said, I don't think I want to be an architect.
1: Did he give you any reason?
3: Well, I asked him. I said, son, don't you like architecture? And he said, I like it, but it takes up too much of my time and energy.
1: Mm-hmm. Well, thank you, Mr. Spencer.
3: Yeah, you're quite welcome, Doctor.
1: Spencer? Odd that your name should be Spencer.
3: Well, why is it odd? That was my father's name.
1: Well, there still may be a rifle called the Spencer. And it must have been named after its inventor. Are you related?
3: Oh, I think so, distantly. Why do you ask?
1: Wallace, now Spencer. No. It was Spencer and then Wallace.
3: I beg your pardon?
1: Mr. Spencer, why did you hire Oliver Townsend in the first place?
3: Well, he was highly recommended by one of the greatest architects in the world, the head of the department, State University, Professor Morrissey.
1: Morrissey?
3: Yes, Doctor, are you all right? Is something the matter?
4: Major Morrissey!
2: Lieutenant, you tell General Wallace if he wants my Spencer rifles, he can try to take them himself.
4: How did you know, Major? How did you know?
2: How did I know what?
4: That the rebels would attack. The battle's on. Now, you're to form your men by the river, close by to the ravine at Dill's Branch. Now, map coordinates 18 and 36.
2: I know where that is.
4: And you are to hold there. You've got to hold that position no matter what.
5: Major, last night you said they'd attack. How'd you know?
2: Now I can show it to you properly. Because Morrissey's men got the rifles back. You see, these are Spencers. See how they differ from the muskets carried by the other troops?
1: I'm not sure I do.
2: But it's obvious. These aren't muzzle loaders. These are breech-loading repeaters. That's why General Wallace tried to take them away.
1: Spencer, Wallace, Morrissey. Now tell me one more thing. Why Shiloh?
2: Shiloh?
1: Every one of these names appear in your life, your real life. Except Shiloh. Shiloh was a church. But what else was Shiloh?
2: It was a biblical town in the land of Ephraim. And there, in a beautiful temple called Shiloh, was where the priests of Eli presided over the holy sanctuary. It was more than a tabernacle. It was a temple. Do you understand?
1: Yes.
2: With walls and doors and pillars. Oh, it was small, but it was magnificent. And it was my first exercise in design when I studied at the university. No one really knows what the Temple of Shiloh looked like, but I saw it so clearly. Now you must really think I'm crazy, huh?
1: No.
2: And that's how Professor Morrissey came to notice me. He was bowled over by the beauty of my design. And that's how I became his protege. But when I graduated and went to work, I found out something. The temple is always being destroyed. The temple of Shiloh.
1: I don't understand.
2: That lovely temple, the Philistines destroyed it. And when I came out into the world, I discovered that wherever you build a temple, no matter where it is, what it is, the Philistines will always desecrate or destroy it.
1: And that's why you're no longer an architect.
2: I don't want to fight the Philistines any longer.
1: Maybe you didn't fight them long enough.
2: They always win.
1: And is that what you're trying to do now, be killed at Shiloh?
2: I'm not trying to be killed.
1: Yes. As time goes on, the battle becomes more and more real. The Holy Temple, and Morrissey, the keeper and protector, and Spencer, the practical man of building, and Wallace, who takes away initiative. You all come together at Shiloh.
2: I don't follow
1: you. Oh, yes, you do. Oliver, listen to me. You can't live in two worlds of fantasy. One must be real.
2: I have a real world. This one...
1: No. More and more, this one becomes an illusion, and the other becomes the reality.
2: That isn't true.
1: Soon you'll be back there. Your life will be back there.
2: I don't have that much of an imagination.
1: It will be real. And the next time you go back to fight the Battle of Shiloh, you'll be dead. Major Morrissey died at Shiloh.
2: How do you know?
1: Because I did what you were always afraid I'd do. I looked up the records. Morrissey's rifles saved the day. But they were wiped out. After Shiloh, they no longer existed.
2: Boys, our orders are to hold here at the river. We will obey those orders.
1: Don't go back there, Oliver. Don't.
2: Fire the way you were trained to fire. Steady. Calmly. Pick your targets. Keep under cover.
1: Oliver, come back.
2: Wilma.
1: Come back, Oliver.
2: Goodbye, Wilma.
1: No, Oliver, you will be killed.
2: I have to go. The Philistines are attacking Shiloh.
1: Oh, you said it, Oliver. You said it yourself. The Philistines are always attacking Shiloh.
2: Always attacking, always destroying. Hold tight, boys.
1: Oliver, come back.
2: Goodbye, Wilma. Such a beautiful morning. Why do so many battles begin on a beautiful morning?
1: Oliver, you will die.
2: I'm willing to die for Shiloh.
1: Don't die for Shiloh. Live for Shiloh. Live for it here and now. Don't go back 100 years. Fight for it now. Here.
2: Wilma.
1: Oliver, the Philistines are attacking here and now. Save Shiloh.
2: It can't be saved.
1: Don't quit. Fight for it here. Fight now.
2: Wilma, my men need me.
1: Those men need nothing. They're 100 years dead. We need you. Oliver, I need you. Come back.
2: Come back.
1: Come back and build 100 Shilohs.
0: I'll be back in a moment with a final thought. The temple is built so that it will be destroyed and then will be rebuilt again. And this is the story that is told and retold over the centuries. The secret place that exists within us all becomes a world, a second world. The secret world is Shiloh, and we must always decide whether we should be the builders or the destroyers of the temple. Our cast included Howard De Silva, Joan Lovejoy, Robert Dryden, Joan Shea, and Russell Horton. Associate Director, Marlon Swing. This is Hyman Brown inviting you to return to our mystery drama for another adventure in the macabre. Until the next time, then, pleasant dreams.

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13: Come in. Welcome. Welcome to Mystery Theater. I am Hyman Brown. Could you suppose that suddenly one of the most subtle functions in the world was denied to you? That you couldn't, let's say, open a door, get out of bed, strike a match, or swallow the food in front of you? Even if all the other mundane actions of life continued, would any normal process of living be feasible if, in one area, you were completely bewitched.
14: John! Oh, John!
15: It's all right, Deborah. He's dead.
14: How do you know? Call a doctor. Get someone. How do you know?
15: Because this is exactly how I arranged it.
14: Arranged it?
15: Certainly. What better way to get you in my power?
13: Our mystery drama, The Unbearable Reflection, was written especially for the Mystery Theater and stars Patricia Elliott and Mandel Kramer. We are a nation that looks for idols to worship, and one of our fetishes is beauty. Along with that, there is another, success. By any measure, Deborah Denton qualifies. Miss America in a not-too-distant year, sometime movie star, and now wife of one of our biggest state's governors, a man who is presidential timber. That's Debbie. She is everything to hold up to America as an example. Strict religious upbringing, beauty, success in many fields, a press agent's dream, except for one thing. What we see on the surface is exactly the opposite of the real Deborah Denton.
16: Zip me up, will you, darling?
17: I hate to. It makes it so final.
16: Ah, Nick, I'm already late. I'm going to have to burn up the parkway to get back in time for dinner.
17: You could have it with me.
16: Zip first, talk later. Ah, Sue Nicholas, my love. First, I have to get rid of my husband.
17: Divorce him?
16: Not while he's still a possible candidate. You don't want to be named as a co-respondent in a divorce suit that hits every headline, do you?
17: Let me buy your husband off, eh?
16: Unfortunately, that is the one thing you can't do.
17: I worship at your feet. How can I own you?
16: Oh, you are a marvelous lover, darling. Not only poetic, but so rich. And I must run.
17: I'll see you to the door.
16: Better not. Let's not take any chance of being seen together. Since the day I took my first step, I've known just where I wanted to go. From the beginning, men have been the central influence in my life. The first, my father. Hard, bigoted, blindly devoted to a barren, demanding religious fervor that he tried to force on everyone. My only way out was to run. Which I did, with the first man I could persuade I was old enough to take me across the state line. Fortunately, my father was drowned in a flood shortly after, so my little mouse of a mother came to stay with me and eventually provided me with enough wholesomeness to run for my first beauty contest. The rest of my story has been told in every newspaper across the country and around the world. But the true story will only be told here, as my last confession. As soon as I returned to the governor's mansion, I immediately crossed the hall to the private entrance of my husband's office. John, I'm back.
18: Come in. The door's open.
16: What are you doing here, Lewis?
18: Looking for a miracle.
16: What sort of a miracle do you expect to find in my husband's files?
18: Something, anything to use against the lieutenant governor.
16: Against Frank? Now, why would you, John's campaign manager, want to attack or hurt his running mate?
18: Deborah, where have you been all afternoon?
16: I've been shopping. What business is that of yours?
18: My dear Mrs. Denton, there's no need to look guilty. Why should I be interested in your whatever pursuits brought you home so glowing and alive and happy, even though empty-handed? I merely ask because obviously you haven't heard the news.
16: What news?
18: At a party luncheon, our esteemed senior Senator Walter Price announced that he was withdrawing his support for your husband in the coming campaign.
16: Why?
18: The stated reason was a disagreement over fundamental fiscal policies and Governor Stanton's lack of a firm stand on law and order. Your husband is no better than an also-ran after Price's speech today.
16: Where is John?
18: With Sam, the party boss?
16: Sam Waters won't desert him.
18: Sam Waters would cut his mother's throat without batting an eyelid, and your husband has been standing in his way for one term. That's more than enough.
16: What do you mean, standing in his way? John has been a wonderful governor, and everyone knows that this is only a stepping stone to...
18: to the presidency? That was your dream, wasn't it?
16: I don't intend to discuss that with you. What do you mean about John standing in Sam Waters' way?
18: Patronage, my dear lady. The name of the political game. There's been precious little of it since John took over the State House.
16: Because my husband happens to prize his honesty.
18: We've hitched our wagon to the wrong star. We'd both better begin to break out the parachutes and start looking for a nice soft landing.
16: Oh, so you're going to run out on John?
18: No, I'm not quite ready to. Are you?
16: Don't be ridiculous.
18: That is something I never am. I may be many of the things you say, but don't ever make the mistake of thinking me ridiculous.
16: I despise you, Lewis Stark. You are contemptible, conniving, evil, and totally dishonest. And when I tell my husband what you say behind his back, oh, wouldn't dare to tell him to his face.
18: I'll tell him when I'm ready.
16: He won't have to wait. I'll take care of that.
18: I doubt it. Unless, of course, you want me to tell him where you really were this afternoon.
16: What? Are you having me followed?
18: Oh, in a sense. You were at the Woodmere Motel from approximately 2 until 5 this afternoon. It's quite a bit out of town, you know. You joined Mr. Joseph Martin in his private bungalow. Of course, we both know that that name is only a cover. His real name...
16: That is enough. What are you trying to find out?
18: Nothing yet. Patience is the one virtue I lay claim to. That sounds like the governor now. I guess you'd better leave us alone to put our heads together and see what we can pull out of the fire.
16: I went up to my room, seething. From the first moment I had laid eyes on that beady-eyed, sardonic little toad, I had hated him. I took a tranquilizer and some aspirin, and I sat down before my mirror to try to smooth out the worry lines. I opened my makeup drawer to make some repairs, and there, staring me in the face, was the ultimate irony. A birthday gift that Lewis had presented me with, a gun, to, quote, afford protection while my husband was out campaigning. Knowing now what he knew about me... oh, I would have liked to use it on this man who had given it to me, if only I could get away with it. I pushed the gun back out of sight. I knew that John disapproved of firearms. It was fortunate that I had pushed it back, because without his usual polite knock, John was suddenly in my room. Why, John, darling, you surprised me.
19: Oh, I'm sorry. Just had some pretty bad news.
16: What?
19: It looks as though you're not going to be the governor's lady much longer.
16: Oh, you mean you've decided not to run again?
19: I mean the party has decided not to support me if I try to run.
16: Then run independently.
19: Not a chance. First of all, I haven't the money. I have no personal wealth, no sources to draw on.
16: Does it have to cost so much? If you go to the people, you know you have their support.
19: Yeah, I had. Till I cut the budget, raised taxes, tried to make the state solvent.
16: Well, you know that Sam and Lewis felt that you could have waited.
19: Oh, sure. Sam and Lewis aren't interested in principles or the public good, only votes. Everything I've tried to do to help the little guy, I mean, the kind of man I consider myself... it'd be twisted into a mistake if your code of honor is politics first.
16: Well, perhaps it was a mistake to veto the death penalty when you knew everyone was up in arms at the appalling crime rate.
19: I would always veto that. In my opinion, it's against the morality of both man and God.
16: All right, my darling. We won't argue about it. Now, here. Let me sit with you for a minute.
19: Oh. Debbie, darling, I really don't care for myself. As a matter of fact, in a way, I'm relieved.
16: Relieved?
19: Yes. We can live our own lives now. Start having the first of those children we should have had already. Enjoy and get the most out of life for ourselves.
16: What will you be doing for a living?
19: Oh, go back to the law.
16: Oh, at that same pokey little firm?
19: I imagine Ed'd be glad to have me back. And I suppose reflected glory could get me in with some of the bigger firms.
16: Come on, darling. We'd better get dressed for the Chamber of Commerce dinner tonight.
19: Debbie, you know, sometimes I wonder if you really love me. Or was it just the glamour and all the expectations for the future?
16: Oh, be careful, my darling. Don't muss me, please.
19: Well, it's just rubbing against your hair. Oh, beautiful you are. Yeah, look at your reflection in the mirror. Was there ever a more beautiful woman? You know, Debbie, sometimes I think for all my beliefs and my hatred for violence, if I ever found out there was anyone who wanted to steal you from me, if I ever suspected for a moment that some other man dared or you permitted him intimacies which are ours alone, I think I would revert to the animal that lives in all of us and destroy all three, you, me, and... forgive me, darling. I don't know what came over me talking nonsense like that. It's just that I love you so.
16: The Chamber of Commerce dinner was long and tedious. I was sent home early with the lieutenant governor's wife. But not before Lewis had informed me that John, contrary to his normal habits, had been drinking quite a bit. But he assured me that it would be all right and that he would make sure he got safely home. I was sitting at my dressing table, taking off my makeup, when suddenly, impossibly, Lewis was beside me, visibly shaken and frantic.
20: Deborah.
16: How the devil did you get in here?
20: That doesn't matter for the moment. I'm here to tell you to lock your door when I leave, and whatever you do, don't let John come in. And remember the pistol I gave you.
16: What are you talking about?
20: He's found out about you and Nicholas.
16: How?
20: Never mind how. When I left him, he was loading his hunting rifle. For heaven's sake, when I leave, lock your door.
16: Are you suggesting that I should be afraid of John, the most...
20: Debbie, he is not himself. He's out of his mind. Good Lord, here he comes. Defend yourself, Deborah. Get your gun. He's out for blood.
19: Debbie! Tell me it isn't true. For God's sake, not now. Not you deserting me.
16: John! John, put down that gun.
19: What gun? Tell me it isn't true about you and Nicholas, Aaron Joglu, or by heaven, I...
16: No! God! Oh, John!
20: It's all right, Deborah. He's dead. Quite dead.
16: How do you know? Call a doctor. Get someone here. How do you know?
20: Because this is exactly how I arranged it.
16: Arranged it?
20: Certainly. What better way to get you in my power?
21: You feel that there is something strangely out of kilter in this sudden event? Something that does not ring quite true, or perhaps a better phrase is something unnatural. For we have just passed the boundaries of the finite world to the supernatural, to the unexplained, the terror of something beyond a human being's ability to have foreseen, or now that it has happened, to cope with. Mystery Theater will return shortly with Act Two. Very, very seldom in life has Deborah Denton committed an act not motivated by her own volition. But on this one of very few times, she has done what would have seemed impossible to her. She has lost her head completely and committed homicide. Not only that, but in front of a witness. The last witness in the world she would have wanted to be there. Instinct tells her that she is caught in a trap. But more than that, some unfathomable prescient sounds a knell within her. But the trap is worse than can humanly be possible.
14: What do you mean, in your power?
18: You just murdered your husband in front of me.
14: It wasn't murder. It was self-defense. You saw he was going to kill me.
18: Kill you with what?
14: With the hunting rifle.
18: What rifle?
14: The one he had in his hands. The one... Oh!
18: I don't see any gun in his hands or anywhere near him.
14: But you said that he...
18: Did I? I don't think I remember that.
14: But you must. Now, you burst in here, and you said that John had been drinking at the dinner, and that he was loading his rifle, and that he knew about Niklos and me.
18: My dear Deborah, John Stanton drunk and loading a rifle when you knew his aversion to guns of any kind? Would anyone believe he could even use a gun? And how could he have found out about you and Niklos?
14: I don't know. From you, I suppose.
18: Now, really, why should I make trouble between you and John? And I didn't burst in here.
14: Oh, at least that's the truth. How did you get in here?
18: Well, that's another matter.
14: Which I don't care about for the moment. You are a witness. And hostile or not, any good lawyer will catch you in your lies and your tricks as soon as he gets you on a stand.
18: Only he won't.
14: Why not?
18: Because I'm not here. The servants have heard the shots and sent for the police. When they come, they'll find you and the dead man alone.
14: You can't get out of this house without being seen.
18: Can't I? Watch.
14: Lewis. Lewis. Lewis, where are you?
18: Here I am, Deborah.
14: I don't know what's happening. I must be going crazy. It's a dream. That's all. A dream.
18: Oh, no, it isn't. Not at all. But it can be.
14: How?
18: I'm quite aware how you feel about me. But have you ever wondered how I feel about you? Of course you haven't. I'm dirt under your feet. Now, I warned you not to underestimate me. Now, I might be able to help you if...
14: Who are you? You're inhuman.
18: I think perhaps that's a fair statement. It was really amusing when you first saw me in your room that you should have chosen to say, "What the devil are you doing here?"
14: Is that who you are?
18: Satan himself? Oh, no, no, my dear. Nothing quite so grandiose. Just a minor demon, a faithful henchman of the anti-faith.
14: Oh, it has to be a dream.
18: There can be no changing the fact that John is dead. That's a fait accompli. But the manner of his death, the place where it happened, and the time can be arranged to suit our convenience, or rather yours, in such a way that you will appear to have had nothing to do with it.
14: And in return, I sign a paper in blood selling you my soul.
18: Oh, now really, Deborah? Surely you don't subscribe to that old-fashioned medieval nonsense? This is the 20th century. Why would I want your soul?
14: I don't know. I mean... Isn't that what is always required when you...
18: Traffic with the devil? I wouldn't know. I told you I'm only minor league. Besides, your soul is committed to hell already, my dear.
14: Then what do you ask in exchange?
18: Your body, my beautiful one. Your soul has no interest for me.
14: You must be mad. All right. We'll play it your way. We'll pretend this farce is real. Now, what could you do about John?
18: Set the clock back. John did have a couple of drinks. He left the hotel alone in his car. On the way home, he lost control and smashed into a wall. The car was totaled, and he was instantly killed.
14: And me?
18: You were already at home. You were having a long talk with the housekeeper when it happened about getting a new maid.
14: How could you know that?
18: I put the idea in your head.
14: Why?
18: For reasons of my own, which you will discover later.
14: You can arrange all this...
18: In exchange for you?
14: No.
18: I was afraid of that.
14: You are loathsome and disgusting to me. I don't need your help, and I can get through this by myself.
18: I wouldn't put it past you. It'd be hard to find a jury to convict you, or at least condemn you to death.
14: John does have a rifle. It'll be beside him by the time the police get here.
18: Then you'd better hurry.
14: No. I might as well be dead or in hell if I belong to you.
18: Very well. I'll make you...

0: There was a shatter and flash, and a wild feeling as though the world had stopped spinning on its axis. I was conscious that the police siren had cut off, as though by a switch being thrown, and that John's body and Lewis had disappeared. The last thing I remember in my half-consciousness was the fantastic sight of the glass fragments from the broken vanity mirror, which one of my shots had scattered, lifting and gathering in the air and coming together into the mirror again. And then I must have fainted. I was awakened by a soft but insisting knocking at my door. Just a minute. Who is it?
1: It's Elspeth, Mrs. Denton, ma'am.
0: Who?
1: Mr. Lewis Stark said you'd be needing me.
0: Lewis Stark? Just a moment. I'll unlock the door and let you in.
1: Oh, that won't be necessary. Here, let me help you up.
0: No. No, don't touch me. Who are you?
1: Why, Mr. Stark told me you and your housekeeper had been discussing your needing a lady's maid, so I came to apply.
0: At this time of night?
1: He said it might be sort of urgent, and that you might be needing someone with my special sort of references.
0: And what are those?
1: You should sit down, ma'am. Here, by your vanity table.
0: Oh, thank you. I am a bit shaky.
1: It's why Mr. Stark thought of me.

0: Error. I can imagine after the nightmares I've been having what I...
1: Look in the mirror.
0: Oh, anything for a little peace.
1: Now, do you see why you need someone like me around?
2: What Elspeth showed me in the mirror was nothing. Reflected in the background were all the normal things I expected to see. The Austrian curtains draped by the window, a sampler which my mother had needle-pointed for me, the great canopied bed to my left, and to the right, the chaise lounge and part of the closet door, but in the center of all, where I should have been, was nothing. I don't mean a blank or the outline of a shape, just nothing at all, as though the mirror reflected only an empty room.
1: You see?
2: But I... It can't be. Give me my hand glass.
1: Here, madam. Well?
2: Nothing. The same. Oh, my... What am I going to do?
1: That's why Mr. Lewis Stark thought you might have need of me.
2: How can you help? Can you bring my likeness back?
1: No, but I can protect you.
2: How?
1: First, by keeping people away from you. Or more important, you away from them.
2: But if John is dead, I can't just hide.
1: No, but you could have need for a nurse, someone to take care of you. We can establish the shock of his passing has brought on a skin disease you wish to cloak from anyone's eyes, particularly from your own.
2: How will that help?
1: A logical reason for getting rid of all the mirrors in the house, for guarding against the surprise photographer, for concealing the truth, as long as you must be in the public eye. Shall I get it for you?
2: No, I'll get it. At least I'm safe on the phone. Hello?
3: Bibi?
2: Oh, it's you.
3: Can you talk?
2: Just a moment. Would you mind leaving me alone, please?
1: To talk to Niklos? Or should I use the cover name?
2: Damn you!
1: Since we are sisters under the skin, I shall quietly disappear.
2: Oh, no! Hello?
3: All right?
2: But we can talk now, Nikki. What is it?
3: I just heard the news.
2: News?
3: About John. On my car radio. Is it true?
2: What did they say?
3: Just that he apparently lost control of his car on the parkway and smashed into the wall of an underpass, and that he must have been killed instantly.
2: Oh, thanks, Peter.
3: What did you say? Debbie, you know, don't you? I mean...
2: Yes, it's all right. I know.
3: Oh, for a moment there, I thought I'd made... I don't mean to be ghoulish, but... I have a wonderful idea for us.
2: What?
3: You are a grieving widow. What is more natural that you should want to get away? You go to Europe on a trip and steal away to my island. Oh, I have such a room for us, all glass. What is not windows to the sun and sea is mirrors. I can see you there, my darling. Not just the magic of you alone, but reflection after reflection. Oh, I'm sorry. I got carried away. You'll forgive me. But I want you so, I need you so, and I want you to be my bride. Once you are, I will buy you the world.
2: Oh, my darling, I want that too. I just, give me time to think. I'll call you tomorrow. Oh, what am I going to do?
1: You see what I meant? Especially if...
2: What?
1: Especially if you have a lover or wish to take another husband. How do you explain you have no reflection in the mirror

0: Or in a still pond, or a store window passing by, or even no shadow in the brightest sunlight.
1: You don't have to keep reminding me. I know how I've been cheated.
0: Not cheated, ma'am, just outmaneuvered. How could you expect to win when the devil held the dice?
2: All that Deborah Denton schemed to gain, wealth beyond her dreams, as Nicholas's wife, seems to be denied her. Can she outwit the devil, or is she already doomed? A haunted figure that casts neither shadow nor reflection, set apart forever from everyone else. Mystery Theater shall return shortly with Act 3.

0: The next 3 days were the most difficult of Deborah Denton's life. Heavily veiled, even though it was summer, constantly on the lookout for the revealing mirror or the flash of a camera before she had a chance to hide behind someone. She was physically exhausted by the time the body was at last interred. And of all the interviews, the most unsettling and frightening to her was a stolen few minutes with Miklos.
1: My deepest condolences, Mrs. Denton.
2: Thank you, Niklos.
1: I waited till the end of the line. Can't we be alone for a moment?
2: So kind of you to send those lovely flowers. I can't, Nick. Not here.
1: I had nothing but admiration for the governor. Then where? It's important. He was a fine man, and the state will mourn his loss.
2: We all will. You can walk me to the hall. I'll pretend to feel faint.
1: Mrs. Denton, are you all right?
2: Oh, just a little faint.
1: Ah.
2: I'm all right, ladies and gentlemen. I just need to rest. Niklos, if you will be good enough to give me your arm to the stairs, please, please forgive me. I'll try to join you again later.
1: Just lean on me, Mrs. Denton. Let me get the door.
2: Oh, thank you. Is that young woman you brought with you?
1: That is my niece. It is why I have to talk to you. I have to get her back to Greece very soon.
2: No, wait. Wait for me.
1: I can meet you there as we planned, or come back for you.
2: No, don't leave me now. I need you.
1: Oh, you're not well, Davy. Not yourself. Maybe we should wait until the...
2: Until what?
1: Till the rash or... whatever it is that makes you wear that veil.
2: Oh, that is nothing. Can't I see you tonight, my darling?
1: Why don't you phone me after?
2: What is it?
1: I don't know. Crazy, but I happened to be looking at that mirror as we passed, and I could swear...
2: What mirror?
1: That one, hanging over the chest.
2: Who put that back?
1: I don't know. But it was so strange, I could swear, looking in it, that I was all alone.
2: Oh, no, don't be silly.
1: No, come back just a moment.
2: I have got to lie down. Are you trying to change the subject?
1: No, I...
2: What about tonight?
1: Call me later and check. You know where.
2: I doubt if many men could appreciate, but I'm sure every woman can, the agonizing frustration of being deprived of the use of a mirror, or anything in which one can view oneself. The terror of feeling that you are alive no longer, that you only exist for yourself. Furtively, I found a small mirror from an old pocketbook and checked. Oh, no matter what the angle, there was still... no answering image of my face. And I could not rid myself of the sight of the beautiful young woman that Niklos called his niece. I doubted her, hated her, was sick with jealousy for her. Oh, not for Nick himself, but for the wealth and power he meant to me. Now that John was gone, I was ready to crawl, to beg, to plead for any small chance from the vile thing that had become my master.
3: You wanted to see me, Deborah?
2: Yes, Lewis. Someone hung a mirror in the hall. Do you know about it?
3: Why, yes. I had it replaced.
2: Why?
3: Hundreds of people have come to pay their respects to the late governor. Half of them women. Mirror may not be a necessity, but the total absence of any is missed.
2: I don't believe you. You had it hung to torture me.
3: Oh, just to remind you.
2: I want my reflection back.
3: Are you sure?
2: Sure. I am sure of nothing, thanks to you. Oh, I know I made some kind of pact with you. And I don't expect any mercy, but I hope, I beg that there is some life left for me. If I am to be dragged at last into a hell that is as eternal and is as devastatingly destructive as the last days have been, I am asking you for some last fling at life before you and yours swallow me up forever.
3: You're worried about Niklos and his niece.
4: Yes.
3: And quite right. The relationship is close, but not familial.
2: Do you mean that she... Oh, that
3: of
2: little...
3: course she's not his niece. But then in spite of her desires, she's not yet been able to capture his entirely.
2: You are a master at this, aren't you? To turn a person slowly on the spit, never burning, only scorching.
3: We're two of a kind. How many men have you turned on the spit? Hopelessly bound and tied by your beauty and promise, only to abandon them after their purpose had served yours.
2: Supposing I admit it, will that gain me any comradeship with you?
3: What is it you want?
2: So little. My mirror image back again.
3: You're sure that's all?
2: That is all I dare to ask, isn't it?
3: And how will it serve you?
2: Even at the simplest level. A woman cannot live without a reflection. She needs it to begin, live, end her day.
3: And for your sort of woman to reaffirm your strength. For what are you without beauty?
2: Oh, you knew so well when you took it from me I would be back on my knees to beg for it. I was damned the day I agreed. I can't live as ordinary people do. I need Nikki's money, position, power.
3: Neither can the rest of us.
2: The rest of us?
3: We, the powers of darkness, the strength of the world which will ultimately make it our own.
2: I don't mean to align myself with you.
3: How can you help it anymore? Just let me warn you, Deborah. If I return your image, it may not be what you expect to see.
2: It will be what I want the world to see.
3: Can you be so sure?
2: It will be me, won't it?
3: Of course.
2: I'll sign anything more for that chance.
3: There's no need for that. Call your lover. Win him back from his niece, if you can. By the time you two can meet, your mirror image will have returned.
2: I want it now.
3: Some things are possible, but not all. You must wait until you meet him again.
5: Debbie, maybe we shouldn't rush things. There is still time to...
2: You are a fantastically attractive man, my darling, but I don't quite trust that niece of yours. Oh, come to me. Make it 10 o'clock. It'll be nice and dark by then. And Elspeth will be waiting. Do I expect you?
5: You know, all you have to do is ask. I'll be there.
2: I hung up the phone and sat for a long time thinking. I couldn't rest. So I called Elspeth and made arrangements for Nicholas to be admitted to the house.
6: If you're sure you want me to, Mrs.
2: What
6: Denton.
2: What are you talking about, Elspeth? I told you I did. Why wouldn't I want you to?
6: Well, I'm sure it's none of my business, but if I were you, I might talk it over with Mr. Stark.
2: Why?
6: Oh, he's the only one who could answer that, ma'am.
2: Something about that long-set, grim face troubled me. I realized suddenly that it was the almost imperceptibly twisted, evil smile breaking the tight line of her mouth. I could feel my heart drop like a stone into a dark and bottomless pit. And suddenly, Lewis Stark, whoever or whatever he was standing before me. Lewis!
3: It's 9 o'clock. I thought you should have time to think things over.
2: What? You doing here?
3: Oh, don't worry. I shall be gone long before your lover appears. If you are sure you want him to.
2: Why don't you leave me alone? Haven't you done enough to me?
3: This time I thought I would do a kindness. You wanted your reflection back.
2: You promised me.
3: As you are. I thought perhaps you'd better look at it before your lover comes. Look. I promise you it is a perfect mirror image of you.
2: For some reason, I am afraid to look.
3: What you see, everyone else will see. Remember, it is your true reflection, and you live or die by it.
2: What does that mean?
3: See for yourself.
2: I will. But by myself. This time, the gun is loaded.
4: I want you out of here.
3: Look on yourself, Deborah.
2: I had no will of my own for that moment. Standing with the gun in my hand, I turned to the mirror which Elspeth had restored to the vanity. And there I saw a loathsome parody of myself. The hair twisting and writhing about my face like black snakes. The iris of my eyes dull, muddy brown with great dark bruises beneath them. My nose hooked as fiercely as an eagle. My lips drawn in a snarl, their purple color stretched to a death white over two great canine teeth leering back at me as lasciviously as any vampire's.
3: Is that what you want your lover to see?
4: No, no, that isn't me.
3: The real you.
4: No, I'll kill it.
3: If you do, you kill yourself.
4: Then to hell with both of us.
7: Oh, God, no.
4: John! No, John!
3: It's all right, Deborah. He's dead. Just as dead as always. Only one difference.
4: What?
3: It will take time. The trial, the headlines, jail, and then the long wait for the death sentence to be carried out. Everything your husband fought against.
4: How do you know? How can you be so sure?
3: Because we're right back where we started. This is exactly how I arranged it.
4: Arranged it?
3: What better way to get you in my power, Deborah? This time, forever.
0: I'll be back in a moment with a final thought. No need to dwell on a sensational trial and the most ironical of circumstances that a governor who was forced to sign a bill reestablishing the death sentence made his wife the first victim, as he himself was to be the first victimized. Our cast included Patricia Elliott, Mandel Kramer, Robert Dryden, and Carol Tytel. Our associate director is Marlon Sweeney. This is Hyman Brown, producer-director, inviting you to return to our Mystery Theater for another adventure in the macabre. Until next time, then, pleasant

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13: Come in. Welcome. Welcome to the Inner Sanctum. I'm Hyman Brown. Welcome to the fear you can hear, to the magic of radio drama, a theater whose stage has no bounds but your imagination. For centuries, we've heard of the search for the fountain of youth, for the magic elixir of life eternal. Oh, to be young always, to hold age and death at arm's length. Put it this way, if you could live forever, would you want to? A word of caution before you reply. What might seem at first blush a vision of delight could also be a reality of horror.
14: I just thought I'd call. I'm your neighbor. Welcome to Lake Raymond.
15: Well, thank you. Would you come in, Mrs. Mallory. Mrs. Mallory. Eleanor has gone to town on an errand.
14: Oh, such a lovely-looking child. Must be wonderful to have a granddaughter like that.
15: Granddaughter?
14: Well, she is your granddaughter, ain't she?
15: Eleanor happens to be my wife.
14: Oh. Oh, well, I... Oh, me and my big mouth.
15: No, that's all right. She does look young, doesn't she?
14: Oh, yes. Yes, she does.
15: Well, how old would you guess?
14: 16, 17, 18 tops.
15: Ah, deceptive. Deceptive. She was 18 the day we were married.
14: Oh, are you newlyweds?
15: Newlyweds, my dear Mrs. Mallory. We're about to celebrate our 45th wedding anniversary.
13: Our mystery drama, Age Cannot Wither Her, was written especially for the Mystery Theater by Sam Dan and stars Jennifer Harmon. I'll be back shortly with Act One.

0: There are those women who seem to inspire a hopeless passion in men. There are women whose love can never be won, and if captured, can only be held for the moment. We tend to sympathize with the unfortunate men who are caught in their web. Our story is set in the town of Raymond, named, of course, after the celebrated Lake Raymond, that beautiful body of water set high in the Adirondack Mountains. A very determined-looking lady is walking with purposeful stride down the main street. She has an expression on her face that bodes ill for someone.
1: Sheriff.
2: Oh, yeah, Mrs.
1: Mallory.
2: Oh, yes, yeah, Mrs. Mallory.
1: Roberta Mallory. It used to be the sheriff knew everybody in town.
2: I'm sorry, Mrs. Mallory, I'm new here.
1: I spoke to my husband and the neighbors, and they said, what are you getting involved for?
2: Involved in what?
1: But I'm a citizen. Now, it's my duty to uphold the law.
2: Has the law been violated?
1: Is murder a violation of the law, Sheriff?
2: You here to report a murder?
1: These people, the Burnhams, they have the house next to ours on the lake. Now, he's in his 60s, maybe 70s, and she can't be more than 20. Now, what kind of marriage is that?
2: Well, now, Mrs. Mallory, I must ask you...
1: Those things don't work. They can't work. And they can lead to murder.
2: Well, you have any facts for me?
1: Well, it was just this morning. We were sitting around the dock, my husband and me. And we share this dock with the Burnhams, you see. Well, him and her, him in swimming trunks, and she in that bikini of hers, had come down to the water. We exchange polite hellos. We're not close. And they get into the sailboat. They got this 16-footer, and off they go.
2: Yes?
1: Well, 3-4 hours later, the sailboat comes back. He's all alone. She's not with him. So I say to him, where's Miss Burnham? And you know what he answers?
2: Well?
1: He gives me the funniest look, and he says, obviously, she's not here.
2: Well, what happened to her?
1: I don't know what happened to her.
2: Well, what did Mr. Burnham say had happened to her?
1: He said absolutely nothing. Now, here's my point. He can keep his mouth shut when I ask him, but he's got to open it when you ask him.
2: Mr. Burnham, you tell me what happened to your wife?
3: I don't know.
2: Sir, as I understand it, two of you went sailing this morning, and you came back alone.
3: Yes.
2: Where is your wife?
3: Sheriff, I've already told you. I don't know.
2: Did she leave the boat?
3: Well, obviously. She wasn't there when I returned to the dock.
2: Mr. Burnham, are you feeling all right?
3: I have a headache. I suppose it was carelessness on my part. See, we had a very strong breeze on the lake, and she let go of the boom in order to tack, and it swung free. Well, you know how swiftly it travels during that maneuver. It just caught me across the head. I must have passed out.
2: For how long?
3: I don't know. When I came to, she was gone.
2: When this accident with the boom occurred, where was the boat?
3: Well, we were quite some distance, well, several miles from shore.
2: Is your wife a good swimmer?
3: Well, no.
2: Then if she did fall overboard, she drowned.
3: No, because, well, she couldn't.
2: Well, how can you say that?
3: Because nothing can happen to her.
2: Mr. Burnham, you better explain what that means.
3: I can't explain it. I can only tell you that nothing can ever happen to her.
2: Mr. Burnham, I'm afraid you don't understand the seriousness of your situation.
3: Oh, I understand. I understand that a marriage, my marriage of 45 years, is over.
2: But when a man and a wife go sailing and the man returns... What did you say about being married for 45 years?
3: Well, today was our 45th anniversary.
2: Mr. Burnham, your wife has been described as a woman of about 20.
3: I know she hasn't changed one bit in almost... Do you realize it's almost half a century, Sheriff? This has been a devastating day for me. I'm I'm required to rest in the afternoon.
2: Well, I'm sorry. I got to get these answers. What happened to your wife?
3: Well, as I say, she had decided to leave me. And, of course, she was right. I was making it difficult for her. Well, when I was knocked unconscious, she may have thought this would be the best time to go, so she sailed the boat to shore, got out, and then she set me adrift again.
2: And where would she go?
3: Away. Lose herself once again in the world.
2: Wearing nothing but a bikini? Carrying nothing?
3: Oh, I'm sure she had access to whatever she needed.
2: I see. You got a picture of your wife?
3: Well, we have only one picture in the house. It was taken the day we were engaged. Here, this one over here on the cabinet.
2: But that can't be the way she looks now.
3: Oh, yes, exactly.
2: Oh, no. She's 45 years older.
3: Well, you would think so, but that's not true. When that was taken, I was 25 and she was 19. Today, I'm 70, but she's still 19. Sheriff, excuse me. I'm very, very tired.
2: Yeah. Why don't you just lie down for a few minutes?
3: May I? Thank you so much.
1: That's her.
2: Mrs. Mallory, please look at this carefully. This is a picture of a 19-year-old girl.
1: That's right. That's all she was. And this is her.
2: Mrs. Mallory, this picture is 45 years old.
1: What? Oh. Oh, no, no. Well, why, the dress she's wearing, the hair.
2: Well, those stars have come back, and that's not her boyfriend. It's her husband.
1: But she's a young girl.
2: Well, examine this photo very carefully. Mm. Could it be somebody who resembles her? Let's say her daughter.
1: Look, I'm a student of people. Mrs. Burnham had this slight squint in her left eye, you see? And a little mole, right side of her chin. And a kind of curved little scar just above her left eyebrow.
2: Mm.
1: Oh, this is Mrs. Burnham. And I saw her just this morning. She can't be close on 70. Why, that would make her older than me.
2: How do you feel, Mr. Burnham?
3: Why have I been arrested in the hospital? Why are psychiatrists having a field day with me?
2: Well, it's a part of a mental examination.
3: In other words, the consensus is that I'm crazy.
2: Oh, let's say that your behavior after you realized your wife was gone has not been normal.
3: Now believe me, Sheriff, when I tell you that my wife is alive and well.
2: I'd like to believe you. But first, you got to explain certain things you said. You told me she couldn't swim. Yet if she fell overboard, she couldn't drown.
3: That's right. Because nothing can ever happen to her.
2: That's what you have to clear up.
3: I can't. You won't believe me.
2: Why won't I?
3: Well, if I tell the true story, they'll put me in an asylum for the rest of my life.
2: Well...
3: And if you should believe me, they'll put you there, too.
2: Believe me, Mr. Burnham, you've got nothing to lose.
3: Well, my wife was 19 the day I met her 45 years ago. She's been 19 ever since, and she'll be 19 till the world comes to an end.
2: That's impossible.
3: Well, let's see, that's the point. Now, you say, tell me the story. I no sooner start when you say, impossible.
2: Oh, I'm sorry. How did you meet your wife?
3: I met her in a bank 45 years ago, in a bank in Philadelphia. I'd go in there every Friday afternoon to cash my paycheck, and I noticed this very pretty girl. She was probably there for the same reason. Well, I fell in love with her. But I didn't know how to go about meeting her. I was very shy. Well, on this particular afternoon, the bank was crowded, but I saw her standing in line. I was wondering, hoping how I could meet her, when suddenly...
2: Everybody put up your hands.
4: What?
2: Everybody.
4: Hold on.
2: Don't make a sound.
4: Keep calm.
2: Hey, you. You, crazy thing. Put that phone down.
5: Operator,
4: This is the Merchants Bank on Chestnut.
5: Put down that phone!
4: There's a holdup in progress.
5: Shoot her!
4: There are six men.
5: Kill her! Kill her!
4: All armed, all wearing masks.
5: Get out of here! Let's get out!
3: I'm not sure that anyone in the bank was fully aware of what was happening. At the sound of the shooting, everybody threw themselves to the floor or jumped behind desks. But I couldn't take my eyes off her. In the confusion, after the bandits ran out, she just very calmly walked through the door. I ran after her. Hey, listen, I have to talk to you.
4: Who are you?
3: I think what you just did was... Well, it was absolutely terrific.
4: Would you excuse me, please?
3: No, look, this isn't a pickup or anything. My name is John Burnham. I'm a chemical engineer. What could be more respectable than that?
4: I'm sorry, I'm not interested.
3: I looked at that ring finger on your left hand, and I see you're not married or even engaged. Now, if you're going with somebody, or if you're in love with somebody, okay, I'll take a walk.
4: That's exactly the way it is. I'm very much in love with...
3: No, that can't be true. It can't be, because the very second I saw you, I knew. I just knew that you and I...
4: Oh, shut up.
3: Please.
4: No, forgive me.
3: Forgive you? Why, I'm in love with you.
4: No, you mustn't be in love with me. No one must ever be in love with me. Please go, before it's too late. Before I fall in love with you.
3: Now, look. You can't help it. You're minding your own business, and suddenly, just like that, it happens.
4: Yes, I know. I know.
3: I saw you pick up that phone, and when they started shooting at you, it was a miracle. A miracle how all those bullets could have missed you. See, some of them even ripped through your dress. Look, see there? Your dress is torn.
4: John Berman, please turn around and walk away as quickly as you can.
3: Oh, no. Oh, no.
4: You say you love me. But I tell you, one day you'll hate me.
3: How could I ever hate you?
4: They all hate me in the end.
3: They all... What do you mean? How many were there?
4: John...
3: I don't care.
4: I shouldn't even be talking to you, but I'm a woman, and like all women, I need love. And it's been so long. Oh, how long it's been.
3: I love you.
4: I know that. I should send you away, but I want to be loved again. It's wrong, but I can't help myself.
3: What are you saying? Why is it wrong?
4: Maybe this time. Maybe this time it'll be different. Maybe you'll be different.
3: Of course. I will.
4: Yes. Maybe you can be different. Maybe you can do something that none of the others could. Maybe... You can find a way for me to die.
0: All right. That's a request you don't hear every day. Why should she want to die? She's young. She's beautiful. She should have a whole glorious life in front of her. And yet, didn't she try to die back there in the bank? Didn't she force the bandits to fire at her? Could every bullet have missed her? We'll try to answer all those questions when I return in a few moments with Act 2.

0: Well now, in the ordinary way, dying is hardly ever a problem. It's living that presents us with all sorts of difficulties. Here we have a young lady who's about to become Mrs. Eleanor Burnham. And what does she want her husband to give her for a wedding gift? She would like for him to find a way for her to die. All this is part of the explaining that John Burnham has to do to the sheriff. He is describing how things were the day he met his bride-to-be some 45 years ago.
1: What do you mean, find a way for you to die?
2: You should know something about me.
1: Like what?
2: My age, for instance.
1: 19 or 20?
2: Let's walk inside that restaurant.
1: Oh, sure. How about lunch?
2: You'd better be sitting down when I tell you how old I am. It would be wrong for me to let you go one step further without telling you the truth about me.
1: Okay. Let's have the truth. Not that it matters.
2: My age. You said I looked 19 or 20. I'm only 18.
1: Well, that's great. I'm 25.
2: I was born in the year 1554.
1: Well, every girl should marry a more mature man.
2: Did you hear what I said? I was born in 1554.
1: Sure. That means you have to be more than 400 years old. See, it's the same thing for men. They should also marry mature women.
2: John, I was 18 years old in the year 1572. I've been 18 years old ever since. I simply don't grow older. I can't grow older.
1: That's fantastic.
2: Do you realize how long I've lived? How many lives I've lived?
1: What an absolutely tremendous imagination.
2: I'm telling you the truth. I can't grow older. I can't be killed. I can't die.
1: Well, what's wrong with that?
2: You don't understand. You'll be 30, 50, 65, and I'll still be 18.
1: Well, is that bad?
2: You'll die, and I'll still be 18.
1: Oh, come on. Now, what's all this talk about dying? Everybody dies when his time comes.
2: Not me. My time never comes. I can't die.
1: Now, how do we ever get on this subject, anyhow?
2: You saw. In the bank, they all fired their guns at me. Nothing happened.
1: Well, that's because they all missed.
2: Let me tell you why I can't die.
1: Okay. Okay, if it'll make you feel better.
2: I must tell you. Please listen, and then afterward, if you still want to marry me.
1: Look, I am going to marry you no matter what.
2: I was born in Paris.
1: Paris? Well, darling, where's your French accent, huh?
2: I've had enough time to lose it. I was born in the year 1554. My father was a chemist.
1: Well, so am I, you see? You see, we have something in common.
2: Well, today you would have called him an alchemist. He was always experimenting, trying to find what he called the elixir of life.
1: The elixir of life?
2: The elixir of life everlasting. I was 18. I remember it was August 23rd, the eve of St. Bartholomew's Day. I was to marry a young lieutenant in King Charles' regiment.
1: Oh, come on now.
2: No, no. You must let me tell this. It was late at night, and I heard a knock on the door, and when I opened it... Philip!
3: Let me in, quickly. I must not be seen here.
2: But it's bad luck to see your bride the night before the wedding.
3: Come with me at once.
2: What are you saying?
3: There is no time to lose. I can hide you in my uncle's house. We can trust him.
2: Philip, what are you...
3: The king has planned a massacre. All the partisans of Prince Henri of Navarre and all the Huguenots.
2: You can't be serious.
3: My own regiment is entrusted to carry it out.
2: But it's impossible.
3: Please, there is no time to talk, to argue. It has already begun.
2: Oh, my father.
3: You and your father. Both of you are marked for death. Now come, quickly.
2: I won't leave without my father.
3: Get him. We have no time.
2: Well, he's downstairs in the cellar.
3: Hurry.
2: Father?
4: Shh, child, do not interrupt.
2: Father, I...
4: This is almost complete.
2: Father, listen.
4: That glass bottle from which the vapor is steaming. Hand it to me.
2: Father, we must leave here at once.
4: Hand me the bottle, child. Carefully, it may explode. Oh, my poor girl. Here, let me see. Oh, dear me, how fortunate. The breaking glass missed your eye and struck you just above the brow.
2: Father, there's going to be a massacre. Philip has come to help us escape.
4: Then I'll press a clean cloth to the wound. It is not deep.
2: We cannot stay here a moment longer.
4: Now, you must wait a moment longer. A moment is all I need to mix the potion. You ancient gods, in all your might. Lead my way. Grant me light.
2: Father.
4: I know, I know. Philip has come to rescue us. But there is no rescue. Philip will never get us through the streets alive.
2: We cannot stay here and be murdered.
4: No, no, no. You will not be murdered. Here. This is now ready. Drink it.
2: What is it?
4: I think I have found it. It's the elixir.
2: Oh, Father, such a thing
4: is... Such a thing is impossible, you say. Drink it, and you will never die.
2: Please, you must... Oh, the massacre has begun.
4: Drink this, quickly, and nothing will ever be able to harm you.
2: Father...
4: There is no other escape. I have found the potion. I have said the prayer. Drink it quickly. Save yourself.
2: Father, you drink.
4: There is only enough for one.
2: I don't want to live if everyone else is...
4: I am your father. I command you to drink. Drink. That's it. All of it. All of it. Now. Now, my child. Nothing can harm you.
2: I fainted from fright, from shock. When I recovered later, my father was dead, beside me. The servants were dead. The house was in ruins. But by that time, the madness had spent itself. It was safe to be on the streets again. I made my way to Philip's house, and he married me.
1: Well, I guess that means that I'm not your first husband, am I?
2: Nor my second. Nor my third. You see, my father, at the very last moment, had discovered his elixir of life. And what it does is, it prevents you from aging. And aging is what causes death.
1: Well, sure.
2: And whenever a part of my body is injured, it heals immediately. So I can't be killed.
1: Now, why would anyone want to kill you? You are so adorable.
2: Don't do this to me.
1: Do what?
2: Don't make me fall in love with you.
1: Oh, but I intend to do just that.
2: It'll be so much harder for me to leave you when the time comes.
1: You know, you should be a writer. You should write horror stories. You know, those science fiction things?
2: I wouldn't know how to write.
1: Oh, you should know how to do everything. I mean, if what you're telling me is true, you should be the wisest person in the world.
2: Why?
1: Well, because you've lived for, what, 400 years, according to what you say. And you should have learned things, acquired wisdom.
2: Well, that's not true. I was just an ordinary girl. I had no special talent or ability. And over the years, over and over again, I kept leading the same kind of life.
1: Now, why do you have the need to claim that you've been
2: living...
1: Do you
2: notice my left eye?
1: Uh-huh.
2: The scar just above the eyebrow.
1: Hmm.
2: That glass bottle exploded just before I drank the elixir. And that's the last time I have ever been injured. The very last time.
1: Okay, I believe you.
2: You don't really believe me.
1: Oh, what does it matter? I love you.
2: Love. When you're young, you think love is all there is, and that it lasts forever.
1: It does. I know what love is.
2: And I know what forever is.
4: Didn't her story strike you as kind of peculiar?
1: Well, Sheriff, I didn't care.
4: Mr. Burnham, I'm trying to help. All I know is an elderly gentleman and his very young wife...
1: No, she's older than I am, than anyone alive today.
4: Could I just tell you what we're faced with? Now, the two of them go off sailing. He comes back. She doesn't. Am I correct so far?
1: Yes.
4: Now, something happened to the wife. The husband doesn't seem to be alarmed. He doesn't notify anybody.
1: I told you why. Why, nothing could ever possibly happen to her.
4: Meanwhile, the woman is missing, and you come up with this fantastic yarn.
1: Well, I admit it sounds fantastic.
4: And you just swallowed it.
1: No, I didn't just swallow it. I went to see a doctor.
4: You went? She's the one who needed it.
1: But she wouldn't go. But why does she lie to me, Doctor?
5: Well, a woman may lie because she's unsure of her husband's love.
1: Oh, that isn't so. Now, she knows I love her. I, I couldn't possibly be more attentive, more affectionate. There's just something strange. Why does she insist on having such a past?
5: Look, you'd have to tell me something about her background.
1: Her background?
5: Are her parents living?
1: Well, she claims that her father was killed in the massacre of 1572.
5: Well, she must have friends. She did go to school somewhere. She was raised someplace.
1: Yes, yes, out west.
5: Good, where?
1: I don't know. She never talks about that.
5: Well, then, Mr. Burnham, getting down to it, you know absolutely nothing about your wife.
1: Well, none of that seemed important when I fell in love.
5: I see. When you fell in love, you felt that love was enough.
1: It still is.
5: Well, then, why have you come to see me?
1: What? Okay. Okay, I see now that I'll just have to put up with those little fables. It's the only fault she has. Oh, when I think of what's wrong with the wives of other men I know. Well, a few years went by. We were happy. I started doing well financially. It seemed to me that there was no reason. Well, see, I'm old-fashioned. And I think one of the basic reasons for marriage is a family.
2: No.
1: But you like kids. I've seen you around children.
2: I don't even want to talk about having children.
1: But we've been married 10 years. You're 28.
2: I'm 18.
1: You should have kids before, well, your first one before 30.
2: Look at me. Do I look a day older?
1: Well, I...
2: You look 10 years older. You're still young, but you're over 30, and you look it.
1: All I want is... It's for us to have children, but if you have a good reason...
2: The answer is no.
1: Well, let it be no, but tell me why.
2: I don't want to bury any more of my children. I can't go through all that again. John, there are certain things you must never ask me.
1: Have you had children?
2: Yes, I've had children.
1: Well, what happened to them? Where are they?
2: They're dead.
1: Dead? How?
2: How? 400... 300, 200 years ago, children died like flies. The ones who weren't killed by fever died of old age. I refuse to outlive another child.
1: All right, Eleanor, now look. I think it is time for this nonsense to end. You've got to rid yourself of this terrible delusion.
2: No. Keep away from me. Don't touch me.
1: Eleanor.
2: Let me out of here. Oh, you look like that soldier who stabbed my father. Like the Indian who scalped my daughter.
1: Eleanor!
2: Let me out of here.
1: Eleanor! She ran out of the house. Her car was parked at the curb. And she got inside and drove off wildly, madly. My car was in the driveway and I started after her. We lived in the hills. We always loved the country. I was barely able to keep her in view. We were climbing higher and higher along a narrow, twisting road along the side of the mountain when suddenly she took a turn too quickly. The car swerved out of control right through the wire guardrail and down, down, down the side of the hill, turning over completely and landing on the rocks hundreds of feet below. There was an explosion. The wreckage was a mass of bright flames, a fiercely burning funeral pyre. I climbed down the hill as quickly as I could. I stood helplessly by the car. And then she just walked out of the wreckage. Every stitch of her clothing had been burned away. The gold ring must have melted off her finger. But not a hair was singed. There wasn't a mark on her body.
0: What does it take to make a believer? She was in the car. It did crash. The impact, the flames would have been enough to kill anyone. Or not anyone fortified with the elixir of life. It's quite a drink, but it needs a chaser, as we shall discover when I return shortly with Act 3

0: age cannot wither, nor custom slake her infinite variety, said the poet. Well, our poet friend Shakespeare was talking figuratively. For someone who age cannot wither, we present Eleanor Burnham, or Mrs. John Burnham, if you prefer. Eleanor claims she was born in 1554, that she drank a mysterious elixir of life when she was 18, and she's been 18 ever since. At least, that's the story her husband John is telling the sheriff.
1: Eleanor, it's a miracle.
2: No, it's not a miracle. It's the elixir.
1: To live through that crash.
2: John, do you believe me? Now do you believe me?
1: Yes, Eleanor. Yes, I have to believe you.
3: Are you telling me that she lived through a car crash like that one?
1: Yes, Sheriff. Yes.
3: Mr. Burnham, you're an intelligent man. But you evidently find yourself in, an intolerable situation. You were jealous of your wife's youth, beauty. You could no longer keep pace with it.
1: Sheriff, I didn't kill her. I love her.
3: So you manufacture this, well, it's up to you. We'll drag the lake. We'll find her body.
1: No, she went away. To begin another lifetime.
3: No, sir. She might have gone away if you hadn't drowned her. And we know with whom.
1: What are you talking about?
3: Would the man's name be Peter Collins?
1: What? What do you know about Peter Collins?
3: I've been doing some investigating. Your wife has been having an affair.
1: No, it wasn't an affair. We talked about it, Helen and I.
3: Well, if it wasn't an affair, what was it?
1: But Eleanor, if it isn't an affair, what is it?
2: I was driving into the city and the car started acting up. I had to pull over to the side of the road and he happened by. He was very nice enough to fix it.
1: How many times have you seen him? How many?
2: Just a few times.
1: Why?
2: John, the day you and I met, I said, John Berman, walk away. Turn around and walk away fast as you can. One day you'll hate me. That day is here.
1: Why?
2: Do you have to ask why? Look at yourself. You're almost 70. I'm still 18.
1: But, Eleanor...
2: I can't help it. I can't help myself.
1: Please.
2: Oh, John. I've never had a chance to become anything but an 18-year-old girl. My blood is 18, my heart, the things I want, the things I need. I'm sorry, you're no longer the...
1: Eleanor, I love you.
2: It's no longer the kind of love I need.
1: Eleanor.
2: Oh, John, please pity me.
1: Pity you?
2: Yes, me. How many times have I stood like this, talked like this, had my heart broken like this? And I must do it again and again. Each time I hope, I pray, maybe he'll be different. Maybe he'll be different. I thought maybe you'd be different.
1: I tried to love you more.
2: But I don't want love. I've had too much love. I want death. If you really loved me, you'd kill me. Kill me. And I'll be free.
1: How can I kill you? You can't die.
2: Find a way.
1: How?
2: I don't know how. How? What do I know? I'm just a young girl who was born at the end of the Dark Ages. This is a new world. Civilized. Scientific. Can't you find a way? You're a part of that world.
1: You want me to kill you?
2: Kill me. Take me with you when you die. I'll go with you. I love you best. I love you more than any of them.
1: But I don't know...
2: For the first time, I have hope. You're a man like my father. You're a chemist.
1: No, I'm a chemical engineer.
2: And he was an alchemist. It's the same mystery, isn't it?
1: Well,
2: He found an elixir of life. You. You find me an elixir of death.
1: I thought it was crazy. But what could I do? I tried. I had to try. And so I went about it scientifically. Something existed in her blood, her tissues. I boned up again on pathology.

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1: The swinging boom caught me. I heard her scream and I blacked out. When I came to, well, I told you the story.
2: So you think she ran off with the guy, Peter?
1: Yes, it was what she had planned, and I don't blame her.
2: It's the sheriff. Yeah. Uh-huh. Sure. Okay, I'll bring him right over. You want to put on your robe and slippers, Mr. Burnham?
1: Well, where are we going?
2: For a little walk. Just down the hall here. Around the corner. Stop at the next door.
1: Why did we come here?
2: That lettering on the door, what does it say?
1: Morgue. Why did we come to the morgue?
2: After you, Mr. Burnham.
1: Why are we here?
2: On the table, Mr. Burnham. You see who that is on the table?
1: No. Eleanor.
2: They just got her body out of the lake. She drowned.
1: Then I found the elixir. I don't even remember what I mixed. But the important thing... You know what the important thing was, Sheriff? The prayer. The prayer.
2: But Doc says she didn't die of drowning. She's been poisoned.
1: Of course. It was the elixir of death. And now... She's free.
3: I'll be back in a moment with a final thought. Well, she may be free, but poor John wasn't. He was accused of poisoning his young wife, although the jury lent a sympathetic ear to his story. They turned an analytical mind to the verdict, which was life. Our cast included Jennifer Harmon, Joe Silver, Bryna Rayburn, Ken Harvey, and Earl Hammond. Associate Director, Marlon Swing. This is Hyman Brown, Producer-Director, inviting you to return to our Mystery Theater for another adventure in the macabre. Until next time, then, pleasant... Dreams.

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12: Come in. Welcome. Welcome to Mystery Theater. I am Hyman Brown. There is a saying, there do be girls in Galway that are the fairest in the world. Of course, there are other things in Galway, all Ireland for that matter, that you don't find anywhere else. Banshees, the little folk, and of course, the leprechaun himself. Blarney and the Blarney Stone itself. So many things that are too hard to credit. The only way is for you to make a trip there for yourself. And we are about to do that now.
13: Oh, Mother of Heaven, he's at it again, Mary.
14: Uncle Terence?
13: Who else? Rattling his portrait against the chimney stones and wailing like the banshee he is.
14: Oh. Well, Sean, you know what he's after. Turn the picture face to the wall and give the poor man the chance to dress himself in privacy.
13: All right, Mary. Oh, but where would he want to be off to today? There's no wake or wedding or holy day to celebrate.
14: But if he's taken advantage of the leprechaun's promise, there's something special in the wind. Now, you being the man, take a wee peep there and see if he's gone.
13: He's gone. The canvas is bare as a turnip.
14: Then mark my words, Sean Daly. We're in for some excitement in Clenfort. I wonder what will be this time.
12: Our mystery drama, The Wakeful Ghost, was written especially for the Mystery Theater by Ian Martin and stars Paul Hecht. I'll be back shortly with Act One.

0: Brian Mackin finished his last year of medical school and found himself with $1,000 left of his inheritance and 2 weeks before he began his internship. He was weary from the long struggle for his medical degree because in spite of scholarships, he had to work outside to raise money for the 6 years of study. Both his parents were dead. So far as he knew, he was alone in the world. That his background was Irish, and he had some vague memory that an aunt and uncle were living still in the old country. So he decided to spend the 2 weeks on a vacation, which was to change his whole life.
1: Nobody's going to believe this, but it's exactly what happened to me in Ireland. After roaming around a few days in Dublin, I took a train for Ballinasloe in Galway, to the west. The only clue I had to my uncle and aunt was an old postcard with that postmark and their names, Sean and Mary Daly, which is sort of equivalent to John and Mary Smith. I didn't have much hope of finding them, but it was a joy just to have nothing to do with my last 3 days playing detective. No one was more surprised than I when a ruddy-faced little gentleman walked up to me at the station.
2: Sure, now, I couldn't be mistaken, but just for the politeness of the thing and observing the formalities, as 'twere. But you wouldn't be Brian Mackin from America.
1: Well, yes, that's exactly who I would be.
2: And now you're maybe wondering who I am.
1: Well, yes, I am. I am indeed.
2: Sure. I'm your great-uncle Terence on your mother's side, once or twice removed, for I was born on the wrong side of the blanket, they say. I don't know myself nor care, for sure. In my own opinion, I was a changeling, which accounts for my close associations with the... That's of no matter for the moment. Terence Kruskin is the name. Terence Kinsera Clonmé Kruskin. But sure, Uncle Terence will serve. 'Tis the way most people know me.
1: Well, I'm still puzzled. How did you know me?
2: I've a little cart and a pony waiting. Oh. And if we want to get to your aunt and uncle's before dark, I'm thinking we'd best get along. And I'll tell you all on the way.
1: I don't mean to be rude, sir, but I still would like to know how you knew I was coming here today. I only made up my mind on the spur of the moment this morning.
2: Ah, now that's where you're wrong, do you see?
1: What do you mean?
2: Well, while we're riding along, would you like a little dash of poteen to warm the cockles of your heart?
1: Is that the Irish whiskey you make out of bog water that's about 180 proof?
2: The same?
1: No, thanks. No, that's the stuff I had last night in Dublin that knocked me out like a Mickey. I'm still not over it.
2: Well, now then, to answer your question.
1: Yeah.
2: How I knew to expect you. Do you remember the little chap in the green bowler you met at the Snug last night?
1: Oh, yeah, I remember him. He introduced me to this nectar.
2: Well, now, McDroosh is a friend of mine.
1: Well, that's not what he said last night.
2: That he wasn't a friend?
1: No, I mean that wasn't his name.
2: Oh, he probably called himself Michael Mahan or some such.
1: Yeah, that's right.
2: Sure, that's what he uses as a cover when he's out and about the town.
1: What is he, a secret agent, IRA or something?
2: Not him. He's all peace and goodwill. He's a leprechaun.
1: A leprechaun?
2: That's right.
1: Oh, God, come on, Uncle Terence. Stop pulling my leg. Michael Mahan was no leprechaun.
2: Did he have a little green bowler?
1: Well, I don't know if you could call it green. It was
2: green.
1: Old.
2: And did he have pointy little ears just under his hat rim, at the top, like?
1: Well, as a matter of fact, medically, I was interested because the auricular cartilage was strangely shaped.
2: The what was what?
1: At the top of his ears.
2: Ah, there. You see? There's your answer. Enough to convince an American. Anyway, your friend the leprechaun sent me a message in a way that we have. And that's
1: this
2: how
1: must
2: I...
1: be the greatest put-on of all time. You're not going to tell me you're a leprechaun, too.
2: Oh, no. I'm more of a banshee, you might call me, but with special privileges. Oh, yes, quite special. But that can wait. Oh, Marinette.
1: Oh, is this where my aunt and uncle live?
2: It is.
1: Sean and Mary Daly?
2: That's who they are.
1: Are they expecting me?
2: Lord bless you, no, but you'll be welcome, son, as welcome as the flowers in May. Here, take your bags and jump on down.
1: Aren't you coming in with me to introduce me?
2: Well, sure, you're a nice, well-mannered lad, and you'll manage by yourself. for it's time enough to put Maureen and the cart and myself away till any of us is needed. God hold you in his pocket till we meet again.
3: We are going to, aren't we?
2: Oh, yes, indeed. I don't know how it is to be arranged, but I have plans for you and the future of more than one.
1: At the moment he was calling it back to me, the twilight was upon us. It must have been some trick of the rising evening mist, but I swear, before he reached the corner of the building, Uncle Terence, the old-fashioned cart, and Maureen, who pulled it, seemed to disappear in the gathering gloom.
4: Good evening to you, young gentleman.
3: Excuse me, are you by any chance Mrs. Sean Daly?
4: I am that.
3: Did you have a brother who emigrated to America called Thomas Mackin?
4: I did. And you're from America?
3: Yeah.
4: You couldn't be. Is it Brian you are? Brian Mackin, whose mother was Margaret Denise.
3: That's me. Hi, Aunt Mary.
4: Oh, Brian. Oh, me darling boy, me darling boy. Oh, forgive me. Come in, come in. Sean, will you look who's here? It's Tommy's son and Margaret's. This is your Uncle Sean.
5: Well, it is a pleasure to meet you.
4: Sit down. Sean, take the boy's bag.
5: Yes.
4: How did you ever find us? Oh, it's been years since we lost track. Sean and me had to move so sudden-like, and our letters seemed to go astray. Now tell me about Tom and Margaret.
1: Well, Mother and Dad both died suddenly within a month of each other. I've been so busy burying myself in schoolwork, I didn't... I let everything else go.
4: Oh, you poor darling. Oh, if I'd known. Oh, you must tell us all about it.
5: Can I get you a wee nip to settle you?
1: Oh, no, thanks. I'm learning to be careful of Irish nips.
4: Well, then I'll get you something to eat. Now, you'll stay the night with us in a few days.
1: Sure, I've got till the weekend before I have to catch my plane home.
4: Oh.
1: Anyway, I'll wait to have dinner with all of you. Aunt Mary, Uncle Sean, Uncle Terence.
5: Uncle who?
1: Uncle Terence. He met me at the station, brought me here. I'd never have found you without him. He just went to put the horse and cart away.
4: A little mare with one black eye and one white?
1: Yeah, that's Maureen.
4: And did you expect to meet him at the station?
1: No. He absolutely floored me. I mean, the only reason I came to Ballinasloe was because I found an old card from you to Mother with a postmark. I was just taking a wild stab in the dark that someone might know about you or where you live. I wanted to... Well, I mean, as far as I know, you are my only living relative.
4: Oh, we are, darling, we are.
1: Well, I didn't know about Uncle Terence and, well...
5: And what, Brian? You can be free with us.
1: Well, I don't know what to say. He talked about leprechauns and banshees, you know, that sort of thing. Well, I might have thought he was a little, I guess you'd say touched, except for... Well, I shouldn't talk this way. I loved him. He was fun and amusing, full of a wonderful zest for life, but sort of scary, too. Is he the same at home here?
4: Oh, he can be all of those, though we don't see much of it anymore. Uncle Terence is a great problem to us.
1: Oh, well, I'm sorry.
5: Nothing to do with you.
1: I hope you won't tell him some of the things I just said or intimated. When he comes in for dinner, I mean.
5: He won't be here for dinner.
1: Oh, I thought he lived here.
5: Well, so he does in a sort of way.
4: I think it's time that we told the boy the truth, Sean, as best we can.
5: Yes. Well, you had a good long look at Uncle Terence. You wouldn't forget him.
1: Oh, no, never.
4: Look behind the picture and make sure...
5: Yes. Yes, he's back again. Now, come here. You see this portrait, Brian? Now, would that be Uncle Terence?
1: Oh, yeah. That's him. That's him to the life.
5: You're not exactly. The gentleman you are looking at has been dead these 35 years.
1: What?
5: The only problem is that he won't stay decently in his grave.
6: So
0: so Brian Mackin has come all the way to Ireland to find a real aunt and uncle, and in addition, a quite unreal uncle, a man who appears to be able to rise from the grave, full-bodied, by the mere device of having his portrait turned to the wall. No wonder Brian is convinced it's all illusionary, a pipe dream programmed by that wee poteen. And yet, this is only the beginning. Mystery Theater will be back shortly with Act Two.

0: back again to our world of fantasy, and a young American trapped in a web of superstition, illusion, or perhaps just the spell Ireland can weave so easily about any visitor to its shores. Still, whatever doubts and fears he may have taken to bed with him, they are all dispelled by a glorious sunrise that wakes him up with cock crow.
1: My window faced to the east, with the sun streaming in and striking shafts of golden light from a blue river a few miles away. I climbed out of the host of warm blankets and quilt that covered my bed. The room was cold enough for me to seek the sun's warmth directly. And it was there, at the window, I first saw Sheila. She was not a small girl. She was tall and sturdy. But she walked as though each footfall was no heavier than a feather landing on the ground. She had long brown hair and purple eyes, with a wide mouth that, well, once I saw it break in a smile, made me make up my mind this was going to be my gal. Since she was approaching the house carrying a basket, I don't suppose I ever dressed faster in my life to get down in time not to miss meeting her.
2: Good morning, Brian. And did you sleep well?
1: Oh, yes, the best sleep I've had since I can remember.
2: Sure, it was a short enough one, and you so tired.
1: Well, that cock was crowing, and...
2: Ah, that old rooster, he's no fake. Small use he is to hens anymore, his best days being over. Never a chick in the last 2 years. There is not over 4 or 5 layers we have left. So Sheila here and me, we have a bargain. Oh, you'll not have met Sheila O'Shaughnessy from the next farm over. Sheila, this is my nephew, all the way from the United States of America.
3: It's a pleasure to make your acquaintance, Mr...
1: Brian Mackin.
3: Oh, it's a good West Country name. Mr. Mackin.
1: Yeah, well, my grandfather came from here. From Galway, I mean. They say he was quite a bully boy.
3: Aye. Well, those days are past, praise be. Still, the way things are, we were better off with the shillelagh than the gun.
1: Oh, well, I couldn't agree with you more. Anyone who plans to be a doctor...
3: Is that what you're away to be?
1: Well, I already am. I mean, I've graduated and had my license. Now I have to intern and be a hospital resident for a few years till I start out on my own.
3: Oh, that's grand. I have a great admiration for doctors.
2: No, then this'll have to hold, or the bread'll burn up on us. And I want you to get it home with a little heat left in it.
3: This is Mrs. Daly's bargain with me. I bring her a basket of eggs, and she bakes the most delicious bread this side of heaven.
2: Here's the basket. Keep the towel tucked in good and tight, man.
3: Never fear.
1: That's a heavy basket, Why don't I carry it for you to your house?
2: I was going to give you your breakfast.
1: Yeah, well, it'll wait. I always like a little exercise before I eat.
2: Ah, well, you'll be after getting that all right. It's a good mile and a half to Sheila's place.
1: Oh.
2: And a road like a switchback all the way.
3: Oh, the basket is nothing. It's light as a feather.
1: No, I really would like a walk if you don't object.
3: I don't object. I've a curious turn of mind. And I'd like to hear all about America.
1: Oh, what I'd really like you to be able to do is to show it to you, but why don't you show me Ireland first?
4: Well, was that Sheila O'Shaughnessy then?
2: The same.
4: Oh, now, damn it. Well, why didn't she wait long enough for me to get down and get my little marnin' pack on the cheek, huh?
2: Sure, she has little interest in an old gaffer like you. But you should have seen her reaction to Brian and his to her.
4: Well, will you look at the two of them? She's over shoulder high to him. Oh, what a fine couple they'd make.
2: Don't I know it? And don't I know just as well I should never have let the boy go off with even a pinch of hope in his heart? No, and she can't ever be for him.
3: And is it really true that in Chicago they have a building that's 96 whole stories high in the air?
1: Well, yeah, that's true enough. They're so damn high that half the time the people on the top floors can't tell what to wear when they go out.
3: Well, how is that?
1: Well, you see, it's air-conditioned. And when the cloud cover is low, they can't see down to the street, so they don't know if it's raining or snowing or cold or hot or what.
3: Oh, Will you just imagine that now? Living above the clouds. It'd be a sort of fairyland.
1: Well, nothing like the one you live in here. Right on the ground.
3: Oh, sure. Air is lovely. But there are other lovely places in the world I'd want to see.
1: Hey, you know a lot about America, anyway.
3: Well, I watch the telly, you know. And I read a lot. And I... Oh, here. It's winded you are. I'll slow down a bit.
1: Oh, it's just damn hills. Up and down like a roller coaster.
3: That's what Mrs. Daly meant by a switchback.
1: I'm surprised to find myself so out of condition.
3: Will you be staying with the Dalys for a while?
1: On one condition.
3: What's that?
1: That you'll take another walk with me. Tomorrow's Saturday. We could take a picnic lunch along and climb that mountain over there.
3: Oh, I'm afraid I couldn't do that.
1: You have another date?
3: No, it's not that. It's... Oh, you see, my dad's dead, and it's just my mother and me, and she's half crippled with rheumatism.
1: Oh.
3: I couldn't be leaving her all alone all that time. And then there's the farm chores to be
1: done.
3: Well,
1: I could come over and help you get those out of the way.
3: Ah, Dr. Mackin.
1: Brian?
3: Well, it's a bit soon, Nora, but if you want. Brian. Oh, it's just no good. It's not the way it should be.
1: You don't want to go with me. Is that it, Sheila?
3: Sheila. I do want to, Brian. I do.
1: Oh, well, then come.
3: It'd be my only chance now. I'll meet you. Here, by this brig we're about to cross. And before dawn tomorrow, so we'll not be seen, we'll spend a whole long, lovely day together. With no one the wiser.
1: But can I tell Uncle Sean and Aunt Mary?
3: Oh, don't tell anyone. It's our secret.
1: But the picnic...
3: I'll take care of that. Now you leave me here. Till tomorrow at, say, 4:30.
1: Well, whatever you say. Sheila...
3: I know. So do I. God help the both of us.
1: She was gone in a second, with that light, loping stride that covered ground almost as fast as a man running. I watched her as long as I could, away down that dusty, twisting, hilly road, appearing and disappearing, till at last she was out of sight, but not out of mind. Never out of mind, Sheila. Just her name was a song of love. I walked back on air, but fortunately, as it turned out, as I came back in the house, the first thing my eye fell on was the portrait of Uncle Terence, and for the moment, Sheila was out of my mind. Oh, no, thanks. I couldn't eat another thing. Now, the only thing I'm hungry for now is information.
2: About Sheila, is that what you mean?
1: Sheila? I'd rather find out about her directly.
4: Brian, about Sheila, maybe I ought to tell you something.
1: No, Uncle, I'd rather for the moment stick to Uncle Terence.
4: Hmm?
1: Now, you said he's been dead for nearly 35 years.
4: Oh, yeah, 2 years almost to the day before that portrait was painted. He died in 1940.
1: Now, are you sure of that?
2: Oh, sure, I know it well. I was just a slip of a girl, not married to Sean yet.
1: Huh.
2: But it was the biggest wake this part of Galway has ever seen. Ah, 'tis a pity he couldn't have enjoyed it for himself. He always was the life and soul of them, with his stories and all.
4: Ah, yes, he does dearly love a wake, just as much as a wedding.
2: I did, Sean.
4: Did what?
2: Did love a wake.
4: But
1: now, look, I saw him last night. I talked to him. He brought me here.
4: Now, lad, you'll have to remember, you had a wee drop taken, and poteen can scramble a man's brain.
1: I can't believe that the drip... How did Uncle Terence die?
2: A hero at Dunkirk.
1: Dunkirk?
2: Ah, he was in the First World War, you know, in the Navy. And nothing would do but he ought to be in the last big one, too.
4: But a man 60 years old, they wouldn't take him.
2: No.
4: So he joined up with the Home Guard. When the retreat at Dunkirk came, with his Navy experience, he was taking a boat back and forth the whole 3 days.
2: And when he saw that it would be his last trip... He found one of the fighting boys to take his ship back and gave up his own place to stay behind with a machine gun.
4: The last boat out, just ahead of the Jerry's, brought him back. They say he had more lead in him than salt in a full salt cellar.
2: But his finger was still wrapped around the trigger of his gun.
4: It was a sad wake, that, Uncle Terence's. The only sad one I'd ever been to. Although none of them are the same without him to keep the jokes flying.
2: Even McElmahan had naught but sorrow in him. Him who always had a twinkle in his eye. I remember him just standing in front of the portrait there. Just standing. Not even drinking from his glass.
4: And do you remember what he said? It was this. He says, a brass of a boy, Terence, me bucko. And you should have lived 100 years. Well, don't you worry. We'll see you do.
2: I always wondered what he meant by that.
5: Well, now, don't you see? If he was McDrewish, I mean, if Mahan was a real leprechaun...
4: Now, tush, boy. Don't let our Irish fancies run off with you. Sure, all he meant was he wouldn't be soon forgotten. Well, now, I have to be off to work, and Mary has things to do, and Brian.
5: Yeah.
4: Don't dwell on Uncle Terence. Find some other thoughts to fill your head.
5: Yes, I have. I have.
3: And that's the Great Bog to the north. Don't ever go near there, Brian.
5: Why not, Sheila?
3: Once the peat catches you, you'll never get free. And they say it'll swallow a man in less than a minute. To the southwest are the rest of the Schlevachty Mountains, the ones we're in now. And away down there, to the southeast, is the River Shannon.
5: What's the matter? Are you cold?
3: How could I be cold with your arm about me? Bold. That's what I am. Bold.
5: Because you love me. And how could you be bashful with a man who loves you now, tomorrow, and forever? I just can't believe my luck.
3: Don't.
5: Don't what?
3: Brian Boyne. Don't say anything else. It's all been madness from the start.
5: Love from the start.
3: For us, the same thing. I should never have allowed you to. But I wanted. I loved. And sure, God can't punish me too deep for just one day of all I've dreamed. Kiss me. We've got to go. It's twilight already.
5: Oh, just a little longer. And what about tomorrow?
3: We have no tomorrows. Just kiss me. Goodbye, my love. Goodbye, Brian. Goodbye.
5: Again she was gone from me on the wind, gliding and leaping down the mountain, picnic basket in hand, as sure-footed and graceful as a mountain goat.
6: Sheila! Sheila, wait!
5: She didn't stop to look back, and I plunged down after her, recklessly and clumsily as a boar. I hadn't gone 50 yards before I caught my foot on some trailing root, falling heavily and knocking myself stone cold for a moment. By the time I came to, she was gone from sight, and in the gathering darkness, limping heavily, it was all I could do to find my way back to the Daly farm.
2: Brian, my darling, there you are. Sure, we thought you might be lost in the dark.
5: Yeah, I'm lost in the dark, all right, Aunt Mary. Now, look, I don't know if it's another of your Irish fantasies or what.
2: Oh, where have you been all day, lad? Oh, and you're hurt. Yeah. Sean!
7: Yes.
2: Come in here.
4: Oh, well, I'm coming, Mary. Well, you sound as though someone put the fear of God in you. What's happened at all?
2: It's Brian. He's hurt.
5: What?
2: And more than physically, I'm thinking, were you with Sheila O'Shaughnessy this day?
5: Yes, I was. And I love her. And I know she loves me.
2: Oh.
5: But she's told me goodbye. Why? I mean, am I crazy? Is she just another figment of my imagination?
2: Oh, you see, Sean, I told you we should have told the boy the truth.
4: Yeah, well, better late than never. Sheila is engaged to be married to Malachi Malloy.
5: Well, is that all?
4: Huh?
5: Well, then all she has to do is break
2: it. No, no, she has a marriage contract.
5: Well, surely that has no real legal standing.
4: Today, no. Except, well, you see, a few years ago, Sheila's father had a heart attack. He got into financial difficulties, and the only way out was through Malloy, the loan shark. He lent him the money in exchange for his daughter when she became 21. Well, sure, Joe thought he could have things straightened out before then, but he suddenly had a second attack and died.
5: Well, I'll pay the money back.
2: Have you got it?
5: Well, no, not right now, but as soon
4: as... Oh, no good for Malachi Malloy. Besides, you make so much as one move at Sheila, and in this county, he'd have his woolly boys sew you in a sack and bury you in the peat bog. And the wedding is day after tomorrow.
5: Well, now, look, just wait a minute. I mean, this is crazy. This is the 20th century. I'm an American citizen. Must be something I can do. What the devil was that?
2: Oh, it's Uncle Terence. He wants out again. The Lord knows what he'll stir up this time. But there's no way to stop the man.
0: So here we are, back again about where we started. Where are we? What can Uncle Terence do or undo? Even supposing that's what he's after, still, why couldn't it be? Since he's now well established as a denizen of the afterworld. Mystery Theater will return shortly with Act 3.

0: It was W.S. Gilbert, probably the finest lyricist of all time, who wrote of John Wellington Wells that he was a dealer in magic and spells, blessings and curses, and ever-filled purses, in prophecy, witches, and knells. I mention him only because it brings us back to our story of magic, fantasies, and so far, pleasant sorceries. But will it remain that way as Uncle Terence's portrait rocks on the wall, and once again we hear the eldritch scream of the banshee wail?
1: I'll turn the picture to the wall.
2: But if he's going to appear, it'll only be to the one who turns the picture.
1: I think this time we'd better let it be Brian.
3: Now look, I'm not going to ask any questions anymore. Just leave me alone. I'll turn the picture.
2: But Brian...
1: Come away, Mary. We're out of this entirely.
3: All right, Uncle Terence, or whoever you are, I am about to turn the picture. And all I say is, you get me Sheila, or show me how to get her. And I don't care what the price is, short of my immortal soul, and I'll pay that gladly. Here you go.
4: Who wants your immortal soul?
3: Where are you?
4: Turn around. You have eyes, haven't you? Sitting right here in the fireplace, Anouk.
3: What are you? Fact or fiction?
4: Why now, in a manner of speaking, I'd say somewhere in between.
3: Well, does it make any sense to talk to you?
4: All the sense in the world.
3: Even suppose I believed, if you're a banshee.
4: Now, what's the matter with a banshee?
3: Well, it's evil, isn't it?
4: The abysmal ignorance of the word. A banshee, young man, is a domestic spirit devoted to the care of its own particular family.
3: Well, are you going to help Sheila and me?
4: Oh, sure, I'm going to do my best, but I'm not infallible. We'll have to be quick and nimble as the devil on this one.
3: Well, why can't I just go to this Malachi Malloy and straighten it out, man to man?
4: To begin with, did you ever see him?
3: No.
4: He's formidable, lad. No doubt of that. The man is a giant, and he's made of steel.
3: Well, look, whose side are you on, mine or his?
4: Easy, lad, easy. Am I not the banshee, and aren't you one of the family? Besides, he's a black Irisher, if there ever was one. But you've got to take thought on this, if you're to have the chance I brought you here for in the first place.
3: You brought me here?
4: Well, sure, you didn't think as an American you'd have enough sense to get here and pick the right Irish girl for yourself. Now, let me go on back up to my frame and get everything shipshape and squared away. I'll see you on the morrow. And, psst, watch your step.
3: Uncle Sean and Mary were off to bed by the time our conference was through. I was grateful. I didn't want to talk about Sheila or her intended husband any more that night. I hoped to sleep, but I tossed and turned till morning, and then made the mistake of stepping outside the house for a breath of air. Coming down the road towards me was a great mountain of a man, all covered with black hair wherever his clothes didn't conceal it. And one thing his clothes could not conceal were the bulging muscles that strained at every seam. He was a good 5 inches taller than I was and 30 pounds heavier. And...
1: Would you be the American, Brian Mackin?
3: That's my name.
1: I'm Malachi Malloy.
3: Well, I kind of guessed that.
1: I'm of the understanding that you took my intended bride up the mountain yesterday.
3: Well, she was kind enough to take me up for a picnic and show me the countryside.
1: A picnic, was it? And the grass stains all over her dress? I should have brought a whip. But instead, I'm going to beat you with my bare hands.
2: Malachi, don't.
1: Now, you stay out of this, Sheila.
2: What's going on, Brian?
3: Oh, it's just a little something between me and Mr. Malloy.
2: Oh, the Lord be praised. Keep them apart and kill him. Oh. Don't touch him, Malachi.
1: Now, you stay back, woman, or I'll kill him. Now, put your hands up, Mackin.
3: If God always defends the right, he was out for breakfast that morning. Now, I'm not exactly a... Patsy and I usually can take care of myself in a fight. But this was a willy pap against a Marciano. He just made hamburger of me until he stopped and turned with me lying at his feet.
1: Have you learned a lesson as well as him, Sheila girl? If you haven't, I'll beat him to death. I'll make sure he never rises again.
2: Oh, in sweet Mary's name, leave him be, Malachy. I'll marry no one but you if you'll just leave him be.
1: All right, so be it. Now get out of this country tonight, Machen, or I'll wring your neck like a chicken's.
2: Oh. Who's that?
5: Open the window and let me in. Quick, now I'm fading in the daylight.
2: Uncle Terence, the picture.
5: Now watch, Uncle. Let me in there. And close those curtains before I disappear entirely. There, now, sure, that's better, better that is.
2: What are you? You're just a portrait. And how could you get to the second floor window?
5: Shh, a warning. The only trouble I ever found with a girl is they talk too much. The answer to it all is, I'm a banshee, and I look out for my own. Brian is one of them.
2: Oh, how is he? Was he sore hurt?
5: Oh, a few bruises, and maybe he lost a tooth or cracked a rib. But what's that to a broken heart? You should know. Am I right?
2: If you mean the way I feel, I was getting ready to tie a sack of potatoes around my neck, throw myself in the Shannon.
5: Well, now, that'd be a whole lot of help. Now, I have a better idea. How would you like to meet Brian at Clonmelly's gate on the way into the great bog tonight at midnight?
2: I can't. I can't do it. I owe my father his debts. And besides, Malachy would kill him.
5: All right. Spare me all the melodramatics. What I mean is, how would you like to convince that hickory-headed, lame-brained Malachy that's what you plan to do?
2: Why?
5: Now, what is a banshee for? Will you let me take care of the arrangements from then on?
2: I will, Uncle Terence. I will.
5: And if I'm successful, will you let me give you away when you marry Brian?
2: How could a banshee do that?
5: Oh, you let me handle that, too. Just say yes.
2: Yes. Oh, yes. Yes, yes, yes, yes.
6: Is that the banshee himself?
5: Is it the leprechaun? God save you, McGrush.
6: God save you, Terence Crookin.
5: Come here, Brian. Get us a firefly there so we can see what we're at. There now. That's better. Do you see what Malachy did to the lad?
6: Oh, what do you want, right, Brian?
3: Yeah, well, I took a good beating, but I'll live. It's nice to see you again, Mr. Maha.
5: Yeah. No. Now, we all know what to do.
3: Yeah, I just show myself in the moonlight with you in that cape and hood, and then...
5: And then McGrush will dematerialize you back to the farm.
3: Right.
5: And Malachy will have no one to chase but me, thinking I'm Sheila. Right. I'll tell you all the rest later. You have the shoes, McGrush.
6: Just the one. You know, we leprechauns never make but one magic shoe.
5: Well, no matter. I can hop like a toad long enough until he's well in the bog. Psst. No. Tis midnight. Here he comes. Send Brian home, McGrush. And give me the shoe. Off I go.
1: Sheila! Sheila, I warn you. Wait for me. So you tried to slip away with your light of love, eh? But you won't get away from me so easy. Hey, where are you leading me? Well, we're in the bog. I'm caught. I'm sinking. Sheila! Sheila, help me. I'm sinking in the bog. Now come back. Come back! Now there's a darling girl. You wouldn't let me go down to a dark, murky death, you that knows every path in it. Well, it's not you. It's just... It can't be. The moguls have a hold on me. It's Terence Crookin. And who's that wee man beside you?
5: Oh, little friend. One of the wee green men. Here we are, your nemesis or your saviors. Oh. And which would you want us to be?
1: Oh, Lord alive! Save me! I'm up to my waist already.
4: That's no problem. A little piece of paper. And since it's hard to read in the moonlight, I'll give you the gist, as they say. I, Malachi Malloy, hereby legally and completely accept the fact that all debts or claims against Thomas O'Shaughnessy are revoked and considered null and void.
1: This is blackmail.
4: So was what you did to my friend. And the bog is even blacker and you're sinking even deeper.
1: All right, I'll sign.
4: But there's a wee bit more.
1: What?
4: I also cancelled the marriage contract between myself and Sheila O'Shaughnessy, and in consequence of my breach of promise, I award her the sum of £2,000 to see her and her mother started off in a new country. In exchange, I would accept the farm, now mortgaged to me, and et cetera, et cetera, et cetera.
1: For God's sake, stop talking! I'm up to my chest already. I'll sign anything.
4: But would you live up to it? Now, there's the real stuff.
1: Please!
4: You wouldn't have any idea now of attacking young Brian again.
1: No!
4: Should we trust him, do you think, McGroosh?
6: Sure. He's an Irishman after all. I'd get one in trouble enough, and you never have to worry.
2: Goodbye, happy future.
7: Don't forget to send pictures of the wedding.
2: No, goodbye.
3: Sorry I have to leave. I have to get back for my job.
2: Oh, we're sorry, too, but we'll take care of Mother O'Shaughnessy till you're married and have a place to stay.
7: Well, Mary, all's well that ends well, but who'd have thought it?
2: You said they made a wonderful couple.
7: I'll never understand how Malachi suddenly got so generous.
2: I'll never understand why, but I can guess how.
7: What do you mean?
2: Take a look. We're going to have to get a new picture to hang over the fireplace.
7: Oh, now, what's it doing turned to the wall again? What's he up to now?
2: It isn't turned to the wall.
7: Huh?
2: It's just a blank canvas.
7: What do you mean?
2: Have a look for yourself.
7: Holy mother, it's blank on both sides. Where's Uncle Terence?
2: I've a feeling he's off to America. He always did want to see the United States. Well, we can leave it up to Sheila and Brian to worry about him now.
0: I'll be back shortly with a final thought. You can believe it or not, but to the best of my knowledge, that's the way it all happened. And if there was a lot of magic in it, there's just as much in love. The exact quote doesn't spring to mind for the moment, but the burden of it is that no matter what happens, love will find a way. Our cast included Paul Hecht, Virginia Payne, Jada Rowland, Leon Janney, and Ian Martin. Associate Director, Marlon Swing. This is Hyman Brown, Producer-Director, inviting you to return to our Mystery Theater for another adventure in the macabre. Until next time, then, pleasant dreams.

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0: Come in. Welcome. Welcome to Mystery Theater. I am Hyman Brown. There's more than the fear of the supernatural, the unknown. There is the terror that stalks the streets of our cities, and the nightmare of the sudden accident that can erode a man's soul and destroy faith and hope. This story begins in an old limestone house, once an extravagant mansion, now divided into walk-up apartments. And we start at the top, in the tiny two-room flat, occupied by an elderly single lady. And as she opens the door, after the long climb...
1: Oh, those stairs will be the death of me yet. I'll just sit down and... Well, someone's been at my silver caddy. The drawer... It's stolen. It's all gone.
2: All right, Mama. Cut it. You try to yell, I'll kill you. And don't turn around.
1: Please, not my silver. All my jewels, they're all I have left of Fred. Please, I have money in the...
3: You shot me.
2: Well, I told you not to turn around, you silly old hen. Hey, man, that's a good-looking brooch. Might as well take it along, eh, Mama? Hey, you dead? Well, that's good. I'd have shot you anyways. One way I get my kicks. So long, Mama. Sleep tight.
0: Our mystery drama, The Deadly Blind Man's Bluff, was written especially for the Mystery Theater by Ian Martin and stars Mason Adams and Augusta Dabney. I'll be back shortly with Act One.

0: Not so long ago, 821 Green Street was a good place to live, from the landlord who lived in the basement to Mrs. Schofield, the elderly lady who lived on the top floor in the single tiny apartment with its flower terrace outside. Certainly nobody was happier to move into the building than Fran and Dave Miller. How could they have even guessed that in it Dave would lose himself as a man, or that a savage, vicious killer would be the magic key to finding himself again?
1: It's quite a climb, 3 flights. Only one person lives higher. And Mrs. Schofield. Quiet as a mouse. She won't ever bother you. Ah, here we are.
2: How clean and well kept up everything is, isn't it, Dave?
3: Yeah, somebody takes a lot of pride in the work put into this. Mm-hmm.
1: My grandfather had this house built for him. Mm-hmm. 1894. People took a power of pride in what they worked at then. Can't find anyone who wants to work with his hands these days.
2: Oh, yes, you can. My Dave. And nobody takes more pride in what he does.
1: Huh? What's your profession, Mr. Miller?
3: I'm a jackhammer man, Mr. Stone, a riveter.
2: Yes, he works on all the big ones. Why, he doesn't care how high he goes.
1: Yeah, well, I'm glad you brought it up, because there is one drawback to the apartment I feel that I've got to tell you.
3: You mean the big apartment job they're breaking ground for at the corner?
1: Yes, yes, there's going to be an awful lot of noise for a while.
2: Well, that's no drawback for us, because we're both out working all day.
3: As a matter of fact, I may be even working on that building, so I'm the one who'd be apologizing to you. Huh?

0: Well, if the rest is as good as this, we're home, Dave.
1: Morning, Mrs. Schofield. Not off babysitting with your grandson today?
2: Oh, Sergeant Hennessy. Now, how would you know today's my day?
1: Because it's Friday, and your habits are as regular as clockwork.
3: The sergeant knows the habits of everyone in the precinct.
1: It's what I get for being a beat cop the most of my life and sticking to it.
2: Well, don't think we're all not grateful, Mr. Rivera. It's why we all think this is the safest neighborhood in the city. But my son and his family are off on vacation for 2 weeks.
1: I'm surprised you didn't go along.
2: Oh, too far. Besides, my plants need me. Well, bye now, Sergeant Hennessy and Mr. Rivera.
1: Bye.
3: I like that, mister.
1: A lady only had titled friends.
3: And who's the big guy following her up the stairs there? Huh? I never seen him before.
1: It's okay, Juan. He and his little bride just moved in. Nice people.
3: Oh, yes. I have seen his wife.
1: Come on, let's go patrol.
4: Can I give you a hand?
2: Oh, thank you, young man. I'm afraid these stairs are beginning to get the better of me.
4: I'm David Miller. My wife and I just moved on to 4th floor, apartment B.
2: Oh, well, I'm Letitia Schofield, top floor. Oh, well, just one more now, if I ever make it.
4: Well, I'd be glad to see you home safe.
2: Safe? Oh, Lord bless you, son. In this house, that's never anything to worry about. 7 years I've been here, and it's as safe as a church.
4: Are you sure you can make it now?
2: Oh, don't you worry. I fly this last flight like a bird.
4: Fran, it's me. I got the cup hooks and the other stuff.
5: Hi, darling. Oh, I've just been fixing and fiddling, and it's all just as perfect and wonderful as I knew it would be that first day when we took it.
4: Hey, oh. Take it easy. You want to break me in half?
5: No, I just want to hug you as hard as I can to let you know how happy I am.
4: Mm.
5: Oh, nothing could break you anyway. You're as hard as steel.
4: Not inside. Not when you're this close.
5: Well, I want to be as close as close. I love the apartment, darling. I love you. I love us. Do you love me?
4: You know I do. All I do is have to look at you. You're so beautiful, Fran.
5: Okay, you just keep wearing those rose-colored spectacles and I'll stay that way.
4: I don't need spectacles. Nothing the matter with my eyes.
5: What floor you be working on today, Dave?
4: 76. Just started to frame up.
5: Oh, darling. See, I wonder at you sometimes. Aren't you ever afraid?
4: I wouldn't want to take time to think about it. Can't. Fear's like rust. Once you let it start, it corrodes everything.
5: Oh, I'd be afraid of losing you.
4: You start thinking that way, and you destroy the way we love each other. Don't you forget yesterday afternoon.
5: Don't you?
4: Don't worry, I won't. Well, I see you around 4.
5: And it's an eternity. But it's worth living through, just so we can see each other again.
4: And I'm the one who gets the best part of that bargain.
1: What are you, Juan? The bird of ill omen? You're always hovering over the bulletin.
3: Hey, it's that fellow top dog. If I could catch that piece of filth, then all the rest of being a cop, the other dirt and waste, and most of the time being too late to stop it, it would be worth it all.
1: Yeah, I know how you feel. He's a maniac. He kills too often. But me, I just hope he stays out of our precinct.
3: He seems to be working the other side of town. Now, here's a bulletin in from the 13th. Looks just like him.
1: Hmm.
3: But I am not like you. I want him in our precinct so I can find him and destroy him.
1: Anyone catches him is really going to have their eyes peeled. In the meantime, we'd better hit the beat. So far, we're... What's that?
3: It's our precinct. Fire on that big new Haverford casualty building. All personnel alerted for fire department support.
1: Okay, Juan, I'll check with the lieutenant. You see what squad cars might be available in case we need to...

0: Hide.
1: What caused the fire, Sergeant?
0: Well, like I got it from the crew boss. Your husband's been breaking in a new bucket.
1: Yeah,
0: man.
1: I know. His regular partner, Duke Rafter, he sprained his ankle.
0: That's right.
1: And I know the new guy's a scatterarm, but this wasn't the first rivet he's thrown out of Dave's reach.
0: No, ma'am.
1: And even as red hot as they are, Sergeant, even on wood floor, the rivets aren't likely to start a fire.
0: Yeah, well, this one did. You see, they were just about to start welding on one of the joints, and the welder had just brought up his tank and uncoiled the hose. The rivet your husband couldn't catch landed right on the rubber hose, burned through it like that.
1: Oh,
0: and flash-fired back to the tank. Yeah, that was pure oxygen, ma'am, and it went off like a bomb.
1: Oh.
0: It's a lucky thing for Mr. Miller. The welder was kind of between him and the tank, a human shield-like.
1: Oh, the poor man, how awful. I hope he wasn't hurt too bad.
0: He didn't feel no pain.
1: He's dead?
0: Yes, ma'am.
1: And Dave?
0: Here comes the doc now. She's the one to ask. Dr. Binefield, this is Mrs. David Miller.
2: Oh, how do you do, Mrs.
1: How's
2: Miller?
1: My husband, Doctor? Is he hurt bad?
2: Well, not in general, Mrs. Miller. Do you know what
1: yes,
2: happened?
1: Yes, the sergeant told me about the explosion and the other man.
2: The welder, yes. Well, he absorbed almost all of the flame and the flying metal.
1: Almost all?
2: Unfortunately, one of your husband's eyes was badly burned.
1: Oh,
2: plastically, we can patch him up as good as new, but I'm afraid the sight
1: has... no. No. Oh, but Doctor, the other eye, that's all right, isn't it? Please, isn't it?
2: Mrs. Miller, I have to ask you to be brave. The other eye was hit by a piece of the tank that we've been operating. Fortunately, your husband was far enough away so that most of its force was spent. There was no injury to the brain, but the optic nerve...
1: Go on, Doctor.
2: I'm afraid it was completely destroyed.
1: You mean my Dave is blind?
2: Oh, Mrs. Miller, I'm sorry.
3: You had to walk in and see me. No. Just keep your mouth shut and do like I tell, mister. And just walk over to that wall, away from the door. Keep your hands up. Say nothing, right? Not a peep. Not even to beg and crawl and tell me you never seen me. You never seen nothing. You didn't see nothing, mister. Nobody sees top dog and lives.
4: A vicious killer on the other side of town and an unconscious young man who doesn't know yet that he will never wake to light again. A psychopath who doesn't deserve to be alive and a fine young man tragically turned into someone else he will find hard to live with. What do these two have in common? Why do they belong in the same story? We shall begin to find out when Mystery Theater returns shortly with Act 2.

0: In the long weeks that followed, Dave tried to make his adjustment. He faithfully followed all of the instructions of his teacher, who came daily. Most difficult was persuading Dave to leave the house, to learn to walk on foot, to carry the white cane that was the badge of his condition. One thing only he did willingly enough, exercises. He kept himself as fit and hard as he always had been. Outside, he was still the same Dave Miller, alive and vital. But inside, something at the very core of him had died. Particularly after the riveters came to the building on the corner.
1: Oh, Mr. Miller, can I give you a hand upstairs?
2: No, I don't need a hand up.
3: I'm sorry, Mrs. Schofield. Mrs. Schofield, isn't it?
1: Yes, and I'm the one that's sorry. I spoke before I thought. It's just that you don't know how I dread those stairs, so I...
3: So I'll do the helping. Huh? I gotta find some use for myself. You got groceries there?
1: Oh, just a few. Most I can manage at one time.
3: Well, you give me those. Come on. Come on here now. Let me have them and take my other arm. Oh. And this time I am taking you right to your door.
1: Oh, my. Oh, well, that's the easiest trip I've ever made, I think. Oh, thank you, Mr. I think I'm old enough to say thank you, Dave.
3: Sure, Mrs. Schofield. Here, I'll give you the shopping bag now.
1: Oh, good. Oh, won't you come in a minute?
3: And knock over your furniture or bust something? Don't forget I'm blind.
1: Oh, you wouldn't let me forget. But I wanted to show you my terrace.
3: I waited too long to see it, I'm afraid.
1: Oh, well, you can still smell the flowers and feel how cool it is and hear my little fountain splashing. Even with all the other racket, I can still go out there and feel at peace.
3: Terrace, huh?
1: Mm-hmm. And I'll even make you some lunch. Fran's at work, isn't she?
3: Well, somebody has to make it to pay the bills. Okay, just guide me so that I don't make a fool of myself.
1: Well, now you just give me your hand and I'll guide you. Now, that's my silver tea caddy that Fred, he was my husband, he gave me for a special wedding present. He knew I always... Oh, watch out for the chair. Here. He knew I liked to set a good table. And, oh, that's my corner cupboard with my bells. Fred gave me one every New Year to ring it in. 35 of them. He died before he could give me the last. Oh, now, here's the terrace. I'll get the door and watch out for the step over.
3: Yeah. Hey, something smells good.
1: Oh, that's honeysuckle. It's just like a weed, really. It takes so much pruning, but I can't bear to get rid of it.
3: Other good smells, too.
1: Mm-hmm. Mm. Roses, gardenia, carnations.
3: That honeysuckle's getting stronger.
1: Oh, that's because you're right near the edge. Now, careful.
3: Yeah, I feel a coping. What's down below?
1: Oh, the sidewalk and the areaway.
3: Long drop. Huh. That's what drives me real crazy.
1: Oh, I don't blame you. It bothers me a lot.
3: No, not for the same reason. That's where I ought to be. Up there with my gun.
4: Watch it, Juan. He's got a gun.
5: We know that. Did you hit him?
4: I never even saw him. He went over the fire escape so fast.
5: Let's get after him.
4: That's too late. He was four or five rooftops away, and between two of them, the jump neither you nor I could make.
5: It was top dog, wasn't it?
4: Yeah, by all the signs. Another top floor apartment, another corpse. And something new I don't like at all.
5: What?
4: He's moved his territory. He's in our precinct now.
3: Atta boy. Drive that river home. What? Who's that? Fran?
6: Yes, Dave. Oh, I'm sorry about the riveting gun.
3: Well, they'll be jack gutting all day.
6: Well, I should have closed the bedroom window when I got up. I'll get it now.
3: No, I'll do it. What time is it?
2: 8:05. Darling?
3: What?
2: Why don't you go on back to bed?
3: No, I couldn't sleep now.
2: You must be so tired.
3: Why should I be tired?
2: Because you were up half the night again. You were prowling about in the...
3: So say it. In the dark. What else is there? I got things on my mind. Oh,
2: what are you looking for, darling?
3: My slippers.
2: Well, I'll get them for you.
3: I can get them for myself. Will you stop treating me like a baby? Never mind, I got them.
2: Dave, don't find it so hard to ask me for things. I'm your wife. I want to be everything to you. I've always tried to be. Is it so hard to let me be? Dave, can't I be your eyes? I'd give them to you if I could.
3: Oh, honey, come here. I'm sorry. Just try to bear with the bear, huh? That's not much of a joke.
2: I think it is. To hear you cracking one again. Second best thing you could do for me.
3: And what's the first?
2: Well, as long as you are up, couldn't you kiss me good morning?
3: Oh, darling, forgive me. I love you. Good morning.
2: Good morning. I love you. Mm.
3: Sit down, honey.
2: Oh, Dave, I haven't time. And it's payday today. I'll be home real early.
3: Okay. Can't do anything to interfere with the old take-home. Somebody's got to keep a roof over our heads.
2: Honey, listen. Don't get down in the dumps again.
3: What is the point? I feel so useless. I got to do something. I got to find something to keep me busy instead of hanging around in the apartment all day, twiddling my thumbs and going nuts.
2: Well, you ought to be taking your walk, getting some air.
3: Sure. I tried that yesterday, bumping into everyone, bumping into everything, having little kids help me across the street. I tell you, when I went up with Mrs. Schofield, I was ready to... take a dive off her terrace.
2: Oh, listen, I can't leave you like this, Dave. Why don't you listen to the teacher and you get a dog?
3: No. How many times are we going to have to go around that again? Gee, forget it, honey. Look. Maybe I will look into it. Don't worry about me. Worry about yourself, huh? Hey, what's the time?
2: It's 8:00. I've got to get my coat and fly.
3: Yeah, any hot coffee left in the kitchen?
2: Oh, no. And Dave?
3: Yeah?
2: Well, you'll have to make instant, because the electric pot is on the fritz again. Darling, it shorted out the whole house when I plugged it in this morning.
3: Did you put in a new fuse?
2: Oh, sure. Oh, where's my bag?
3: I'm the last person to ask. But I'll fix the percolator. It's just a loose connection. And Fran?
2: Yes, darling?
3: While I'm at it, I'll try to rewire myself.
2: Oh, darling, I hate to leave you in this mood.
3: Yeah, in this mood, I ought to be left. I'll see you around 5:00.
2: Okay, maybe earlier. Oh, and there's fried chicken and corn on the cob for dinner. Well, that ought to bring out a grin.
3: From ear to ear. Oh. Just look at me.
2: My favorite sight. Bye now.
3: Bye-bye.
2: Good morning, Mrs. Schofield.
7: Oh, Mrs. Miller. Oh, I'm so glad someone's going downstairs. You know, they'll be the death of me.
2: Well, here, you lean on my arm.
7: Oh, thank you. How's Mr. Miller?
2: Oh, Dave's coming along fine.
7: How's your son?
8: Well, I don't see so much of him. He's off at business so much.
2: Well, I should think you'd want to live with your family.
8: Oh, no, I'd only be in the way. My son and his wife have their life to live, and 3 is a crowd. Besides, it's good for old people to be independent. We have to hold on to our pride. We'd fall apart without it.
2: Not only old people.
8: Hmm?
2: Oh, I was just thinking, what can you do for someone who's lost it?
8: Well, you can't. Just count on time for Dave.
2: I'll try to remember. There, that's the last step.
8: Oh, good.
2: I'll get the front door.
8: Oh, that's awful riveting. I'll be glad to get away from it for a day.
9: Good morning, Mrs. Schofield. Mrs. Miller.
8: Oh, good morning, Sergeant Hennessy.
2: Good morning.
9: Could I remind you that me and Juan Rivera are collecting again for the Police Boys Fund? Could I put just a wee bite on your board?
2: Well, not on me now. I've only a subway token and lunch money till I get paid. But I'll be back early. Before 5 this afternoon, could you stop back?
9: Oh, yeah, sure.
8: Well, could you wait for me till then, too? I've got to catch my bus.
9: Well, I wouldn't bother either of you, except in a good cause. But I wonder now, should I be troubling Mrs. Miller at all under the circumstances?
8: You let her contribute her bit. Don't undermine her pride.
9: Well, it's Dave Miller's pride I'm thinking about, now that he can't work. Yeah, I was laid up once with a bullet, and I thought I'd never be a whole man again. But I had the chance to recover. What has he got?

0: What'd you say, friend?
1: You mind if I turn off the TV?
0: Be my guest. I can't look at it anyway. That hammer was driving me up the wall. I had to kill the noise.
1: Poor baby.
0: I'm going to have to get a dog, friend. You're right. At least it'd get me out of the house more often.
1: Why, hon, that's what you need. You've got to start living again.
0: Living. Living. That was living for me. Friend, you just don't know. Slung in a rig, feet braced against a column, whacking home those red-hot nails, or straddling a crossbeam as a bucket man and picking those sizzling babies out of the air and lobbing them up to the gun hog and his funnel, or passing them on with the tongs. I tell you, a guy felt like a king. I mean, you own the world. You were building a whole city. You could turn any which way on your perch and you could see the...
1: Dave, darling.
0: Gee, forget it. It's over. It's done with. And so am I. I'm no good to you.
1: You're my world, darling. You're all I want. Do you know? You're acting like a baby. It's about time that you started acting like a man again.
0: How?
1: By facing your problems. By realizing that... Well, in spite of what's happened, you're as good as any other man. And for me, you're a darn sight better when you're yourself. I'm going out and make a cup of coffee.
0: You can't. I used up all the instant.
1: You didn't fix the percolator?
0: I tried to, but it's in the elements somewhere. And guess what? I couldn't fix it because I couldn't see where.
1: Dave? Where are you going?
0: I'm going out. I'm no good to you. I'm no good to me, to nobody. Just let me figure my own way out. I should climb up to Mrs. Schofield's and just take the big step over that honeysuckle off of the terrace. What? How was a gun? Hey, who's there? Did you hear a gunshot?
2: Shut up! Drop that white cane.
0: I need it. I can't see.
2: Hey, you mean you're blind, man?
0: Yeah, but who...
2: Oh, boy, this is your lucky day. I almost let you have it, too. Okay, now move away.
0: Who are you?
2: Move away. I said move it. I got a gun in my hand, and I'm busting clear out of here.
3: It's okay, Juan. If you tried to lug that lump of lard on your rump up four flights, you'd be liable to have a heart attack.
2: Cops! Okay, Mac. Is this your apartment, huh?
0: Yeah.
2: Do you feel that?
0: Yeah.
2: That's a rod. It's loaded, and I ain't got no cause not to use it again. So open up your door and get me inside.
0: Why should I?
2: The name's Top Dog, man. That bring you in a line? You heard of me, huh?
0: Yeah, I've heard of you.
2: Then you know I don't mind using this.
0: That's just what I was thinking about. Maybe I should just let you go ahead. My best way out. What would you say if I just said, go ahead, shoot?
4: It's taken a while, but these uneven antagonists have met by sheer chance. Now the smell of fear hangs heavy in the air. A desperate criminal about to be caught red-handed. A hopeless young man who thinks he has so little left to live for. A moment of desperate decision for both. Mystery Theater will return with Act 3.

0: On the third floor landing, Top Dog looks in awe at the first person he's ever met who shows no fear of the lethal weapon that has killed without mercy. From below, approaching gradually, is the measured tread of the sergeant of police as he toils up the stairs. Above them is the old lady Top Dog has just murdered. And Top Dog knows there is no rooftop escape from this house.
1: You open that door, man, or you die.
2: I suppose that's just what I want. Someone to do for me what I haven't got the guts to do myself.
1: No, that's just where you get it if you don't open it.
3: Dave!
1: Shh, shh. Okay, lady. Okay, that's it. I got a gun. Now back in the house or I let your husband have it.
3: Oh, please, please, please don't.
1: Same goes for you, mister. If you don't move, or the lady gets it.
2: Okay, okay, don't shoot. I'm with you.
1: Is your wife?
2: Yes, sir, so help me.
1: Shut up. Now, nobody's going to get hurt if I get out of here, okay? But I'm warning you. I got nothing to lose. Now, I just knocked off that old dame upstairs. So the both of you just freeze and keep your mouth buttoned real tight. Or I start blasting. Now, shh, shh.
4: Hey, Juan.
5: Yes, Juan.
4: Yes? I was just looking out the second floor hall window. There's an old heap parked on the other side of the street.
5: Oh, yeah, I see.
4: And check that plate, will you? Looks like a stolen car to me.
1: Lousy copper. What's he want?
2: Maybe he heard the shot.
1: Oh, come on, over that rivet gun. Hey, what's that lousy cop on here anyways, huh?
2: Every cop in this city is looking for you, Top Dog.
3: Dave, don't bait him.
1: That's okay, lady. I know it. I'm number one.
2: Sure, something to be really proud of.
3: Did you really shoot Mrs. Schofield?
1: Ah, she caught me. She caught me going through her apartment.
3: To shoot an old woman in cold blood?
1: Well, she seen me, didn't she? No. Listen, baby, I'm a three-time loser. Now, I got nothing to lose.
3: But that poor little thing you...
1: Shh. She could have pulled me out of the file. She seen me. And anybody sees me on a job gets it. Anybody catches me on a job gets it. Hey, that's where you get a break, man. Now, ain't you glad you're blind, huh? You couldn't give him a make on me. Hey, lady. Hey, lady, you blind like your husband?
3: No, no,
1: yes,
3: I'm
1: yes,
3: not...
1: we're both blind. So, you seen me too, lady, huh? Well, that's kind of too bad now, ain't it? Hold it down, everyone. Who's that?
3: I guess it's the sergeant.
1: What's he want here?
3: Mrs. Schofield and I promised him a contribution for the police boys' league this afternoon.
1: Well, maybe he'll figure you ain't home, huh?
3: No, he knows I'm here. I just said hello to him at the corner. You see?
1: So pay him off.
3: You're hurting me.
1: Now, look, you just cool it, man. Now, look, Jake. You've got one other job to do. Now, you keep that cop from going upstairs, huh? And no funny business.
2: If you do anything to my wife...
1: Ah, button it up, helpless. You're the first to get it if anything goes wrong. Now, you get it, lady?
3: Yes.
1: Then go on.
6: Oh, afternoon, Mrs. Miller. I knocked and got no answer. But I rang the bell because, well, I'm sorry, but I knew you were home.
3: Yes, I went to get my bag.
6: Something wrong?
3: No, I'm just still a little out of breath after the stairs.
6: Yeah, I know what you mean. I took my own sweet time on them. It's one tough climb.
3: Here's the money.
6: Oh, thank you. And now I'll just make out the receipt.
3: Oh, that won't be necessary.
6: Oh, it won't take a moment. We're supposed to, you know. If I could just step in a minute, I'd like to say hi to Dave.
3: Oh, you can't.
6: Are you all right? You're acting kind of funny for you.
3: It's just Dave. He's not feeling so well, but he's lying down, and you know, he has his bad day.
6: Oh, yes, I understand. Poor guy. Lousy thing to happen. I'll just scribble this against the wall. Well, just one more flight to go, and I've done my bit for the PBL. If I can make it.
3: To Mrs. Schofield?
6: Yep.
3: I don't believe she's home yet.
6: Well, sure she is. I saw her in the corner grocery not 10 minutes ago, and she was on her way back then. Here's your receipt.
4: I'll be seeing you.
1: Why didn't you stop him?
3: How could I?
7: Before he finds out what you've done, now is your chance to make your break.
1: Oh, no, you keep your distance. Help us. I don't trust you.
7: What harm can I do you if you get away? I don't know what you look like.
1: Your wife here does. Let me think. Let me think. If I close the old lady's door, maybe he'll think she went out again when she doesn't answer. Did I close the door? I don't remember. Or were her keys still in the lock?
7: Come here, Fran. You better make it quick if you're getting out of here. And don't try any shooting. You can't hit Fran with her behind me.
1: You lousy...
4: Juan! Juan, are you down there?
5: You bet. And it was a stolen car.
4: Never mind that. You get out to our car and put in a 1020.
5: Hey, you got a DOA?
4: It looks like a homicide. And Juan...
5: Yes, Sergeant.
4: Cover the front door. Nobody goes in or out. There's a chance whoever did it is still in the building.
5: What's your son doing?
4: This one looks like your boy Top Dog.
5: Santa Maria.
4: Just get on the horn, will you, and get us some help.
1: That tears it.
3: Dave, look out! Dave!
1: Don't scream, Mrs. Miller. One peep, and it won't be a little pistol whipping for your hubby. I'll lay his brains open. Okay, helpless. You can hear me, right?
6: Yes.
1: Well, then on your feet and in the bedroom. Hey, wait a minute. No fire escape. Fine, let's go.
6: What about my wife?
1: Oh, she stays with me. I need her. Now, listen, the both of you. This is a .38 I got in my hand. Now, I don't want to use it. Now, when that cop come around to check up, there ain't a sound from either one of you. Now, if he does come in, I'm in the closet. But, and I want you should listen close, Mrs. Miller. I can still blow that hole through your husband and the cop. And then you, if you don't follow orders. There he is now. Now it's up to you, Mrs. Miller. Get in there, help us. On your face in the bed.
4: Mrs. Miller.
1: I ain't closing the bedroom door.
4: Mrs. Miller.
1: Now I can watch every move you make. Go ahead, Mrs. Miller. If anything goes wrong, I might even shoot them first.
3: I understand.
6: Oh, well, I'm sorry to bother you again, Mrs. Miller.
3: What's the matter, Sergeant Hennessy?
6: Now, are you all right?
3: Why, has something happened? I was in the kitchen, and I thought I heard shouting.
6: That was me and Patrolman Rivera. No, I don't want to upset you, but there's been an accident upstairs.
3: Mrs. Schofield, is she...
6: She's dead. She was killed by a gunshot and robbed. Probably by a professional who goes by the name of Top Dog. He's a vicious, psychopathic killer, and there may be a possibility he's still in the building. If only we knew exactly when the shot was fired, we'd have a better idea. Maybe I'd better ask Mr. Miller.
3: Oh, he couldn't have heard anything. Hmm? I told you, Sergeant, he isn't feeling well, and I'd given him a sleeping pill, and so he was... Well, he was dead to the world.
6: Oh, well, God knows I wouldn't want to disturb him. I'll go on checking, and I just be sure to keep that door closed and bolted, and don't open it to anyone till you're sure who it is.
1: Well, that was close.
7: Now, what do you expect to do?
1: Right now, we're all going to sit down and relax until the excitement's over. And I'm just going to walk right up.
7: Suppose they put a watch on the building.
1: Sit down, everyone. I've been thinking about that. Comes out easy. Once the cop gives Mrs. Miller the all clear, I get me a real good disguise and just the right kind of protection to get me away clear.
7: What's that?
1: Huh? Well, your wife here is going to take her poor blind husband for a little breath of air. Nice walk around the block. Only it'll be me in your turtleneck sweater behind the dark glasses and carrying the white cane.
7: You can't get away with it.
1: Why not? Once it's good and dark. No lousy cops still hanging around. It's almost dark. Hey, you. Hey, baby.
3: Yes?
1: Turn on a light so I can see. Okay. Now, pull the shades. And you can shove them shutters closed as well. Come on. Hey. Bet it's dark as the bottom of a well in here without lights, huh? Hey, how come a blind guy wants it so dark?
3: Huh? Mike wasn't always blind. In fact, he used to be so sensitive to light.
1: Okay, spare the sob story now. Get me some more lights on while we're waiting for the coppers to take off, huh?
3: Yes.
7: Oh.
1: Oh, now, wouldn't you just like to have your hands in my throat? No gun? Pair of eyes to see? I bet you think if we was on equal terms, you could take me.
7: I'd sure like the chance to try.
1: Well, you ain't getting it, baby. Hey, how's for some coffee?
3: Coffee?
1: Hmm?
3: No, I'm afraid
7: I
3: can't.
7: Of course you can, Fran.
3: But you said we were out of instant.
7: Yeah, we are, but you can always make some in a percolator.
3: But the percolator...
7: Yeah, just plug it in. It's just what we need.
3: Oh. Oh, well, if you think
1: it's... Oh, yes. Come on. No tricks. I'm standing right here where I can watch the both of you.
3: Okay.
1: Well, what are you waiting for? Now plug it in. Come on.
7: Hey, what's this? Lock yourself in, friend.
1: Hey, how did you fix the lights? I can't see.
7: How do you like it?
1: Come on, where are you, helpless? You come near me. I'll fill you full of lead. Keep away from me or I'll shoot. That won't do you no good. I'll get to the window. I'm going to give me some light and then
7: You're having a chance, not on even terms.
1: If I could see you. If I could only see. If
7: You're
1: I could only...
7: on my turf now, buddy.
1: I still got my gun. Some light. I'm my wrist.
7: Just one little more move and I'll break your arm with pleasure.
3: Dave.
7: All right, honey, I got him. I could handle 6 bucks like this. Get his gun. It's right by my foot.
1: Now, let me go, mister. I'll give you a break.
7: Yeah, I'll give you a break. You shut your mouth or I'll break both of your arms.
3: I was so scared when I heard the shots. I thought it was all over.
7: All over. Fran, honey, it's just beginning. No one is ever going to call me helpless again. First of all, myself. I'm not afraid of the dark anymore. That's my element. And you'll see. You'll see, I'll find a way to make it work for me. But you better put in a new fuse. The police will need some light when they get here. Oh, shots, I'll bring them running.
3: Oh, Dave, I'm so proud of you.
7: Oh, it's even better, Fran. So am I. I got my own pride back.
0: I'll be back shortly with a final thought. 4 years later, a man stands in the afternoon, his head cocked back, as if looking at the new skeleton of the building that reaches towards the clouds. He's on the way to becoming a successful writer now. He has another important job of raising the 3-year-old who holds his hand, his son. Our cast included Mason Adams, Augusta Dabney, Bryna Rayburn, Leon Janney, and Earl Hammond. Associate Director, Marlon Swing. This is Hyman Brown, inviting you to return to our Mystery Theater for another adventure in the macabre. Until next time, then, pleasant dreams.

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15: Come in. Welcome. Welcome to the Mystery Theater. I am Hyman Brown. Trust. to trust someone. What does that mean? I suppose that in simple terms, it means you feel sure that a certain person will not let you down, that you can put complete confidence in him or her. Assuredly, trust ranks among the strongest expressions in the human psyche. Yet, it is also the most delicate and vulnerable, as Claudia Hammond found out.
16: Mary, they're going to kill me. He's going to kill me.
17: Now, Claudia, you've just got to put such terrible thoughts out of your head.
16: In heaven's name, Mary, how can I? You saw the letter from Todd's mistress, the woman Todd's making love to behind my back. You know what it said.
17: And I don't believe one word of it. Not one single word. Because your husband loves you, Claudia. You have nothing to fear from him.
16: Except one thing.
17: What one thing?
16: Death.
15: Our mystery drama, Trapped, was written especially for the Mystery Theater by George Lotha and stars Nina Foch. I'll be back shortly with Act One.

0: Well now, this thing trusts. It's as strong as tempered steel, yet as delicate as, well, a piece of porcelain. Strong because it grows slowly, deeply, in the course of unselfish deed.
1: No, Claudia. When you want to sit up in bed, you let me adjust the pillows. That's what I'm here for.
2: Dear heaven, Mary, can't I exert myself at all?
1: Not if you want to recover from your heart condition. Bed rest. That's what Dr. Stein ordered, and that is what I am paid to see you get.
2: Money can never repay you for all your care.
1: Oh, now I'm rewarded in other ways, in watching you get better.
2: Huh, better.
1: You are getting better. Oh, it's slow, but you mustn't despair.
3: Mailman.
2: Todd, darling.
3: In person. How's the most beautiful wife in the world doing today?
4: She's very well, Mr. Hammond.
3: Oh, looks it, too. Rosy cheeks, bright blue eyes, shining gold hair. Give your actor husband a kiss.
2: Speaking of my actor husband, shouldn't you be at the theater?
3: Oh, I'll make it. Jerry kept me on the phone talking over the new film contract, and I wanted to sort the mail before taking off. Here's your batch.
2: Thank you, darling.
3: One more kiss. And I'm off. Take good care of her, Mary.
4: You know I will, Mr. Hammond.
1: Well, now, let's see what your handsome mailman has brought today.
2: Now, let me open some, Mary.
1: All right, you can open these while I... Well, well, what's this?
2: What?
1: It's a letter addressed to Mr. Hammond. He must have overlooked it when he sorted the mail.
2: Oh.
1: Hmm. Shell pink envelope. Perfumed. Woman's handwriting.
2: This is not a mash note. Todd gets them by the gross. Open it, Mary. Let's see what it says.
1: Oh, should we?
2: Of course, Todd shows me all his fan mail.
1: Oh.
2: Well, you know, proposals of marriage and offers of love and, oh, I don't know what all. What's the matter?
1: A matter?
2: The way you look when you open that letter. Mary, what is it? Now, let me see that letter.
1: No, Claudia. I'll just give it to Mr. Hammond when...
2: Mary, please, let me have that letter.
1: All right.
2: What? What? Mary, did you read this?
1: Well, I glanced at it enough to...
2: Todd, dearest, of course I love you as deeply, passionately, as you love me. And you're right. Claudia does stand between us. So, dearest heart, I've changed my mind. I will go along with your plan to put her out of the way. Signed, Margot.
1: Margot, whoever she is, could use the services of a psychiatrist.
2: You think this is just one of those crank letters?
1: Oh, what else could it be? Claudia, you don't think it's anything but that?
2: If it is, he'd have good reason.
1: What are you talking about?
2: I'm not a wife anymore. I'm a burden.
1: Now, I will listen to no more of that. That husband of yours doesn't just love you. He adores you.
2: Or acts as if he does.
1: All right. All right. Have it your way. Now, it's time for you to take your tonic and have a nap.
2: I don't want any tonic.
1: You've got to have it. It's the one thing that really builds up your strength.
2: Strength? For what? To go on living?
1: Of course. Oh, Claudia, honey, what makes
2: you... If Todd doesn't love me anymore, I'd just as soon be dead. Todd? That you?
3: Sorry, sweetheart. I didn't mean to wake you. Just to look in on you.
2: Turn on a light.
3: No. Go back to sleep.
2: What time is it?
3: It's 2:30.
2: 2:30? Where have you been till this hour?
3: With Jerry, talking film production this time. I'll be glad when he gets that picture deal straightened out. But come on now, back to sleep.
2: Aren't you going to kiss me goodnight?
3: Of course. Oh, hey, down, girl, down.
2: Oh, Todd, I love you so much.
3: Oh, no more than I love you, sweetheart. But you know what Dr. Stein said about it.
2: I don't care what he said. Oh, Todd, I want you. I want to be a wife to you. The wife I used to be.
3: You are a wife to me. The dearest, most adorable wife any man could have.
2: I'm an invalid. A millstone round your neck.
3: If that's the case, you're the prettiest millstone I've ever had around my neck. Good night now. Sleep well.
2: Todd?
3: Yes?
2: Who is Margot?
3: Margot? Margot who?
2: Just Margot. Who is she?
3: I don't know. I mean, why do you ask?
2: Nothing.
3: You must have a reason.
2: No. It's nothing. Good night.
3: Good night, dear.
2: A friend. No name. It's just signed, a friend.
5: Oh, now this is getting to be... May I see that letter, Claudia? Thank you. Dear Claudia Hammond, you don't know me, we've never met, but I happen to know that your husband and a woman named Margot, he has been seeing for months now, plan to kill you. Oh, really?
2: Now, read the rest of it.
5: Guard yourself, be careful what you eat. Above all, don't take any of the tonic your doctor prescribed unless you trust the person who gives it to you. Signed, a friend.
2: Mary, I'm scared.
5: You have nothing to worry about as long as I'm here. I feed you. I give you your tonic, and I take care of you. So what do you have to fear?
2: What about your day off?
5: Well, Mrs. Gates comes in then, and you can certainly trust her.
2: Oh, I don't know.
5: All right then. I won't take any days off.
2: But you can't.
5: Of course I can. At least until this whole silly, stupid thing is cleared up. And believe me, Claudia, that is what it is. It's silly and stupid.
2: I wish I could believe you.
3: Claudia, please.
2: I want Mary back. Get Mary back, Todd.
3: Dearest, I told you it's impossible.
2: I don't believe it. I don't.
3: Now stop that. Stop it.
2: What?
3: Oh, I'm sorry, sweetheart. But you can't go on letting your emotions run away with you. It could kill you.
2: It could.
3: You know it could. Now calm down and listen. Mary came to me this morning and said she had the offer of another job, nurse companion to an elderly and wealthy woman. I asked her what salary she'd be paid, hoping that I might meet it. But I couldn't. Oh. It's three times what we're paying her. And oh, I can't.
2: I don't care. I want Mary.
3: Honey, I'm sorry, but you just can't have Mary.
2: Tell her I want to see her. I'll talk to her. I'll persuade her.
3: You can't talk to her. She's gone.
2: Gone?
3: She left an hour ago.
2: Left? Without saying goodbye?
3: She said to tell you she couldn't bear to face you.
2: Oh, I can't believe this. I simply can't.
3: Look, the world hasn't caved in. Mary was good. But there are other practical nurses. In fact, I'm going to run over to the agency right now to interview several.
2: Leaving me alone?
3: You're safe enough for an hour or so. You've been left alone before.
2: Never as alone as I am now.
3: What?
2: Nothing.
3: I won't be more than an hour, I promise.
2: What are you doing?
3: Giving you your tonic before I go.
2: No!
3: Sweetheart, you've got to take...
2: No! I said no!
3: Okay, okay. Won't hurt you to skip it for once. It isn't exactly a matter of life and death.
2: Isn't it? Who's there? Who's there, I say?
5: Don't be scared, Claudia. It's only me.
2: Oh, Mary.
5: Yes, I saw Mr. Hammond leave and took the chance. He forgot to ask me for my key.
2: But, Mary, why have you come back? Todd said you didn't want to see me. Didn't want to say goodbye because it would upset me.
5: Oh, now, why would I say anything like that? How could I possibly upset you more than he did by firing me?
2: He fired you?
5: Well, yes. Why do you think I left? Claudia, what did he tell you?
2: That you had a better offer with some wealthy woman or other and that he couldn't afford to keep you as my nurse.
5: I see.
2: Mary, what is this?
5: Oh, honey, There was no offer of another job. He fired me. He told me to pack my things and get out and never come back.
2: Then he's getting ready to...
5: Now, it looks that way, Clinton. But I'm going to call the police.
2: The police?
5: There's no other way. With me out of the house, you need protection.
2: But what can the police do? There's no proof Todd means to kill me.
5: There are the letters. You still have them, don't you?
2: Yes. But do you think they're enough, those letters, to convince the police? Won't they think what you thought at first? Crank letters?
5: Very likely, but they're all we have. Now, you keep them until I need them. And I'd better leave. He could come back any minute.
2: Oh, here.
5: I wrote it out for you. It's my telephone number. And you call me. You just call me any time you need me.
2: Oh, Mary, I can't let you go.
5: I know, honey. I don't want to go. But we have no choice. But don't you worry. You are going to come out of this. Believe me.
2: Question is, will I come out of it alive?
6: Hi, darling. Here I am, bag and baggage.
3: Come in, sweetie. I'll show you your room. Mary's former room.
6: You got rid of her, I take it.
3: Fired her this morning.
6: Good.
3: But I told Claudia she'd left for another job, one that paid better. So careful you don't give the show away.
6: You don't have to worry about me, darling.
3: No, but just be careful what you do or say. The last thing we want is Claudia getting suspicious.
6: Leave it to me.
3: Well, this will be your room.
6: It's nice.
3: And now, I'll introduce you to Claudia. Did you decide on a name?
6: How does Catherine Brent suit you?
3: Not bad. Okay. Let's put this show on the road. Catherine?
0: Trust, as I said, is both strong and delicate. I might also have said that it can be misplaced. As it virtually goes without saying, Claudia misplaced hers. It's a mistake to misplace one's trust, a serious and dangerous mistake. Mystery Theater will return shortly with Act Two.

0: Our theme is trust, abiding faith of one person in the honesty of another. Yet, who of us hasn't at one time or another been duped by a person in whom we reposed complete confidence? Or did we dupe ourselves? Did our very faith in another place too much of a burden on him or her? In sum, did we have the right to impose our trust on another?
1: Claudia, this is Catherine Brent, your new nurse. She's replacing Mary.
2: Hello, Mrs. Hammond. I'm delighted to meet you.
1: Well, aren't you going to say hello to Catherine?
3: Hello, Catherine.
1: I'll leave the two of you to get acquainted. Got to get to the theater. We're rehearsing a new second lead for tonight's performance. Goodbye, sweetheart. Take good care of her, Mark. Catherine.
2: Trust me, Mr. Hammond. I mean to take very good care of her. Well, now, Mrs. Hammond, what can I do for you?
3: You can leave me alone.
2: Very well. But there are some things I must do. See that you take your meals, your tonic. Oh, by the way, where is it? Your tonic. Oh, never mind, I see. This bottle here. And it's just about time for you to have it.
3: I don't want it.
2: Oh, tastes bad. Well, does it?
3: No.
2: Well, then why don't you want it?
3: Don't you know?
2: I'm not a mind reader, Mrs. Hammond.
3: Neither am I. But I can read yours.
2: In that case, you must know that I intend to give you your tonic whether you want it or not.
3: You can't force me to take it.
2: True.
3: Well, then?
2: I said I intended to give it to you whether you wanted it or not. I didn't say that I'd succeed.
3: Clever, aren't you?
2: Matter of fact, I am. Yes.
3: I'm impressed. Does it help you, your cleverness, to steal other women's husbands?
2: I beg your pardon?
3: You heard me, Catherine.
2: Well, it must taste bad. That's it, isn't it? Won't answer? Well, find out for myself. Well, it doesn't taste bad. Tastes rather like a nice red wine. You sure you won't change your mind?

0: You heard what he said, Claudia?
1: Yes.
0: If you continue to refuse to eat, to drink, to take the tonic, you'll find yourself in such a weakened state that I don't know what'll happen to you.
1: I'll die. That's what you want, isn't it? Well, don't just stare at me. It is what you want.
0: Sweetheart, Dr. Stein said... Well, he said if you don't keep your strength up, you'd begin to think all kinds of crazy things, you know, delusions like that. And, well, damn it, sweetheart, I'm beginning to think you are.
1: It's no delusion. You do want me to die, to put me out of the way.
0: Claudia.
1: And I don't blame you. How could I? I mean, look at me. An invalid, so weak I can't even leave this bed. A useless woman. A useless wife.
0: Oh, Claudia.
1: You think I don't know how it must be for you? You're a man. Not just any man, but a Broadway star who could have any woman he wanted. And all you've got is me.
0: All I want is you.
1: Don't lie to me. Oh, please, don't do that. I couldn't bear that. You remember our promise to each other.
0: A promise?
1: You don't remember. And it isn't so long ago. We were so in love then. So in love. We promised we would trust each other. We sat in that little garden by the side of St. Bartholomew's Church on Park Avenue.
0: Oh, yes, yes. I remember the promise now.
1: Have you kept it? Have you?
0: Claudia, you're weak. You're worn out.
1: Have you?
0: What are you doing to me? To yourself?
1: Have you?
0: Claudia. Claudia!
2: Todd, what is it? What's
0: that? Another heart seizure, I think.
2: Phone Dr. Stein.
0: He's not back in his office yet.
2: Phone, anyhow. Get it on record that you phoned.
0: Yes, yes.
3: Yes?
0: You decent? Can I come in?
3: Decent? You have got to be kidding, darling.
0: Stein just left.
3: And?
0: She'll be all right for a time. But he made it plain if she goes on refusing to eat, to take the tonic, it's curtains for her.
3: So?
0: What do you mean, so?
3: Just what I say. So. I'm sorry, Todd.
0: If she hadn't been ill all these months, if I hadn't had needs, a man's needs...
3: You'd have had no need for me. Is that what you're saying?
0: I guess maybe it is.
3: I thought I was something more than the fulfillment of your needs. I thought... Ah, never mind. If you want out, you say so. But you say so now.
0: It isn't as simple as that.
3: It is to me. You're putting me through a hell of a time. The deal isn't worth it.
0: Huh?
3: Todd, I'm still willing to go through with this. But I just as soon get out right now. What do you want me to do?
0: We'll go ahead with things. Claudia, dearest, it's a simple, clear broth.
1: Oh.
0: You're wasting away.
1: Well, if you're so worried, let me go to a hospital.
0: Why in heaven's name a hospital?
1: You know why.
0: Claudia, I don't. Why a hospital? What difference would that make?
1: At least I could eat without fear of...
0: Fear of what? Hello. Oh, yes, Dr. Stein. No, she's still refusing. Oh, I don't know. Doctor, she wants to go back to the hospital. Yeah. Well, that's the way I see it, too, but... Yes. All right, Doctor. And thanks very much for calling.
1: What did he say? Can I go back to the hospital?
0: No.
1: No?
0: He doesn't see what good that would do. He said it's simply a matter of your taking food, the tonic, to build up your strength. And if you refuse to do that here...
1: You're lying.
0: Claudia...
1: He said no such thing. You want to keep me here. You and Margot.
0: Margot?
1: Oh, don't act as if you didn't know.
0: But I don't.
4: Hope I'm not interrupting. Huh? I just came to see if Claudia's taken her broth.
0: No.
4: Oh, now, look, Claudia, I am knocking myself out trying to take care of you, and that includes cooking. And, sweetie, if you're...

0: not going to eat. I'd just as soon not cook.
1: Don't, then. Don't cook. What does it matter how you kill me? By poison or starvation, just so you do it.
0: Kill you?
2: Claudia, what in heaven's name are you saying?
1: You know what I'm saying. The two of you.
2: Oh, Claudia, I said this before, but I'm saying it again. You're imagining things.
1: Am I? I'll show you. I got them here on my pillow.
2: Oh, Claudia, don't exert yourself. Whatever it is, I'll get it for you.
1: Get away from me.
2: Darling.
1: I'll get it. Here. I'm imagining things, am I? Is this letter a dream? And this?
2: Let me see.
1: Oh, no. No, no, you don't get your hands on them. They're the only evidence I've got of what you're up to.
0: Evidence?
1: It's all here in this letter you sent Todd. But he never got because it was mixed up in my mail. I'm sure you'll remember it. Todd, dearest, of course I love you as deeply, passionately as you love me. And you're right. Claudia does stand between us. So, dearest heart, I've changed my mind. I will go along with your plan to put her out of the way. Signed, Margot. Well, what do you have to say now, Margot?
0: You think that I am the woman who wrote that letter? That I am Margot?
2: That's incredible. I had no idea, none whatever, that this was why you were refusing to eat or drink. Oh, Claudia, sweetheart, darling, whatever you've been thinking is wrong. You're wrong. You're all wrong.
0: You're certainly wrong about me. My name is not Margot.
1: It isn't Catherine either. Well, is it?
0: But of course it is.
2: No.
0: Todd.
2: No, no, no. It isn't. Catherine isn't her name, Claudia. It's Margaret. Margaret Sutton.
1: Margaret Sutton? Oh, you must think I was born yesterday.
2: Claudia, believe me.
1: I saw Margaret Sutton on the stage often enough. She was slim and dark, and this woman is... She's...
0: All right, say it, darling. A fat peroxide blonde. I'm afraid I've got a bigger appetite than you.
1: If this woman is Margaret Sutton, why did you say her name was Catherine Brent?
2: I thought it would be best not to remind you of the past. You were so jealous in the early years of our marriage, I never dared even mention Margaret's name.
1: What is she doing here? Why did you replace Mary with her?
2: I needed someone I could trust to take care of you.
1: Well, if you needed someone you could trust, why did you fire Mary?
2: I told you. Mary had the offer of a better
1: job. That's a lie. Mary told me you fired her. You did, didn't you?
2: Well, since it's all coming out, I guess you'll have to know.
1: You fired her?
2: Yes.
1: Why?
2: She... Claudia, I don't want to hurt you. I know how fond you were of Mary.
1: And always will be. She was the most devoted, dedicated person I've ever known.
2: No, Claudia. It was all an act. The simple truth is that Mary was in love with me.
1: In love? With you?
2: Almost from the first day she entered this house, she started doing everything she could do to... Well, get me to fall in love with her.
1: If you expect me to believe...
2: I don't expect you to believe it. But what I'm telling you now is the truth. Things went from bad to worse over the months. She got more and more difficult to handle, and finally, I couldn't take it anymore. I fired her. Claudia, that is the truth.
1: Go away and leave me alone.
2: Claudia, look at me. I swear I'm telling you the truth this time.
1: Leave me alone, please. Please leave me alone.
0: Better do what she wants, Todd. Or she could die right now. Come on. I've got to hand it to you, Todd. I always knew you were a good actor, but not that good.
2: I told her the truth.
0: But not all of the truth. By no means the whole truth.
3: What is the whole truth? What game are these two playing with Claudia as the pawn? Todd has lied to Claudia again and again. What lie or half-truth has he told her this time? Mystery Theater will return shortly with Act 3.

0: The very foundation stone of trust is truth. Accordingly, since Todd Hammond has lied to his wife, Claudia, repeatedly, she can scarcely be expected to trust him. So far as I'm concerned, she'd be a fool if she did. Apparently, she feels as I do, for as we rejoin her now, a helpless invalid trapped in her bedroom, we find her telephoning the police.
1: Detective Bureau, Detective Jackson.
2: This is Claudia Hammond.
1: Claudia?
2: Hammond. H-A-M-M-O-N-D.
1: Yes, ma'am. What can I do for you?
2: My husband and a woman. A woman he's in love with are trying to kill me. I need your help. Please, I need help.
1: Certainly, ma'am. We'll give you all the help we can. Who is your husband?
2: Todd Hammond. Todd Hammond, the actor?
1: Yeah, sure. You say he's trying to kill you? Him and this woman?
2: Yes, yes.
1: And what's her name?
2: She's trying to palm herself off as an actress named Margaret Sutton, but I know better. Her real name is Margot.
1: Margot who?
2: I don't know. I'm an invalid. Helpless and bedridden. And he wants to get rid of me.
1: How's he trying to do this? What's he doing?
2: He's poisoning my food. Everything I drink.
1: Are you on any kind of pills like that?
2: You think I'm high on pills? That I'm imagining things?
1: No, ma'am, I didn't say that. Oh. Maybe just a little excited, a little hysterical?
2: I'm not uptight, I'm not hysterical. I'm telling you the truth. They're trying to kill me. Hello?
1: What's your address, ma'am?
2: 1219 Park.
1: Apartment house?
2: Yes.
1: Apartment number?
2: Penthouse B.
1: Okay, we'll check this out. In fact, I'll check it out personally.
2: What do you mean you'll check it out? Well, there's nothing to check out. They're trying to kill me, Todd and Margot. Only she doesn't call herself Margot. She calls herself Margaret Sutton. And I can prove it. I tell you, I can prove it. I've got the letters to prove it.
1: Letters?
2: A letter from her to him saying she was willing to help him kill me. And another letter from a friend warning me against them.
1: What friend? What's your friend's name?
2: You don't believe me.
1: I didn't say I don't believe you.
2: I shouldn't have called. I should have known I'd only be wasting my time. I should have known you wouldn't believe me. Oh, what am I going to do? What am I going to do? Mary. Mary, of course. Why didn't I think of her before this?
3: Hello?
2: Mary. Mary. This is Claudia.
3: Oh, Claudia, I've been so worried about you, but I didn't dare phone you.
2: Yes, yes. Listen to me. It's happening. What the two of them planned, Todd and Margot. She replaced you, and he pretended she was a nurse from the agency. He lied. Even gave her a different name. Called her Catherine Brent, and then... But you won't believe this. You really won't believe it. She tried to palm her off as an old flame of his, Margaret Sutton, who was slim and dark, and this woman, this Margot, she's fat and...
3: Claudia.
2: Yes?
3: Now, you must control yourself, dear.
2: Yes.
3: Because of your heart. You're putting a terrible strain on your heart.
2: Yes, yes. I'll quiet down.
3: That's my girl.
2: Mary!
3: Now, hush, hush. Just listen to me. They're not going to harm you, because I'm not going to let them.
2: The police?
3: Yes, I went to the police, as I said I would, but I could see that they didn't take me seriously.
2: No, me neither. I was just talking to them,
3: What is it? What is it? Is there something wrong?
2: If
3: Claudia.
2: I can't send the books over today, then send them when you can. Goodbye.
4: Bookstore?
2: Yes.
4: You ordered some books. I'll be happy to go and get them for you if they can't send them over today.
2: Do you dare let me out of your sight?
4: Just to go around the corner? 10 minutes at most. Which is why I don't understand how they can't deliver today. Who were you talking to, Claudia?
2: That's none of your business.
4: Suit yourself. Oh. That'll be Dr. Stein, I guess.
2: Dr. Stein?
4: He's going to give you your vitamin injections. Oh, and, darling, don't waste your time telling him Todd and I are killing you. He thinks you're off your rocker as it is.
5: You were was supposed to monitor all her calls, but you let her phone the police.
4: I'm sorry, Todd, but even you will have to agree I have only two hands, two eyes, and two ears. I can't be everywhere and do everything at once.
5: A detective coming to see me backstage.
4: I'm sorry.
5: Oh, I guess it's not that important. What's important is not to let her get in touch with Mary, or Mary with her.
4: What happened with the detective?
5: He didn't believe her, of course. Just checking up was all. But she did manage to get past you, and that worries me. Mary could start an awful lot of trouble, and that's the last thing in the world I need right now.
4: Take the phone out of her bedroom.
5: No. We don't have to go that far. There's an easier way. Just take this extension off the hook.
4: You're kidding.
5: No, it was a gimmick used in a play I was in years ago. That way she can't call out and nobody can phone in. But watch her. Watch her like a hawk. One slip up and it could mean the end. Believe me, the end.
2: Mary's number now. Where is it? Here. Yes. No. They've taken the phone off the extension. It's like in that play he was in. I can't phone out and nobody can phone in. Oh, God. God, help me, please. I don't want to die. Please. Oh, please. I want to live. Could I possibly... 35. He won't be back from the theater till after 11. And she's... I'll take my chances. If I can only get out of bed. Walk. Crawl if I have to. Everything's swimming. Dizzy. I mustn't faint. Mustn't. Weak. So weak. Life depends. Your life. Now. Step. Open the door. The living room. The phone. The phone was... Yes, on that glass table. They did. They took the phone off the hook. Reach home. With the face. One more step. Only one. Oh, dear Lord, no. Oh, just put my phone back. Hang on. Put this one back on the hook and then get back to my... Mouse! Get back! Bedroom! Now, just one step...
4: Claudia! Todd, you can't help her. Sitting here by her bedside all night, it does no good. You've got a matinee. I'll sit with her.
5: You're dead on your feet, too. Dead. What a word to use now.
4: She isn't dead, and she may not die.
5: No. She lost so much blood. Wrist cut when she crashed through that table. So much blood they didn't dare move her to a hospital. And now look at her. White as a sheet.
4: Go and get some sleep, Todd. I'll stay with her. And Todd...
5: Yes?
4: Forget the deal.
5: I don't get you.
4: I agreed to play nurse because you needed somebody you could trust. You know something, darling? You trusted the wrong woman. He wanted me to protect her against Mary. And I said, okay, in exchange for that character lead in your new film. But you know what I was really after, Todd?
5: Oh, no. Not you. Not after all these years.
4: Afraid so. I'm a woman. I love you. Enough not to envy you your happiness with her.
5: I love you, too. But I love her a hell of a lot more.
3: Claudia. Claudia?
2: Mary?
3: Shh. Now listen, dear. They're asleep. He in his room and her in that chair. I still have my key.
2: Oh, Mary, Mary, you came at last.
3: Shh, shh, now quiet, dear. I'm going to take you down in the service elevator. I jammed the door, and then into my car, and home to my place, where you'll be safe, honey, really safe. Now, can you walk?
2: I can't even get up.
3: Oh, dear, and I can't carry you. Honey, you've got to find the strength to walk. The tonic. I'll give you a glass of the tonic. That always gave you quick strength.
2: No, it's poison.
3: Oh, no, no, no. They wouldn't have dared to do that. If they succeeded in poisoning you, the coroner would have impounded the bottle. No, no, they'd have poisoned the glass, not the bottle. Here. Now, you drink this right down.
2: Yes, yes.
4: No,
3: no. Awake. You're awake.
4: You bet I'm awake. And waiting for you. I've been waiting for you to give yourself away so Mr. Hammond and I could turn you over to the police.
3: What?
4: With the evidence to convict you.
3: Evidence to convict me? You're crazy. She's crazy. This woman's crazy.
4: Claudia, Todd told you the truth about Mary being insanely in love with him.
3: What?
4: Oh. Propositioning him. The whole scene. Todd put up with her insane nonsense till she said something one day that made him realize she intended, one way or another, to kill you.
3: Oh,
2: you're lying. That isn't true. It can't be true. Not of Mary.
4: It's all too true of Mary. And I can prove it. I can prove it by what Mary just told you.
2: What? What did Mary just tell me?
4: That if Todd and I wanted to kill you, we'd not have risked poisoning the bottle of tonic. Only the glass.
2: What?
4: Well, I never poisoned the bottle. And so I'll drink it straight off. There.
2: You drank the whole bottle.
4: It's quite delicious. And healthy.
3: So you drank it. What does that prove?
4: It proves that what you poured into the glass, Mary, could not have been poisoned unless you slipped the poison into the glass, which you did.
3: No, I did not.
4: In that case, Mary, drink the glass. Well, go on, Mary. Drink it.
2: Mary.
3: I hate you. I have always hated you, you sniveling little invalid. A man like him needing a woman. Needing a wife, the kind of wife that I could have been. That's why I wrote those letters. To prepare you for the death that you had coming to you. And to play it smart. Yes, smart. Because if anything had gone wrong, he would have been blamed for your murder, not me.
2: You're crazy.
3: I am not crazy.
5: She's stupid, too.
2: Todd!
3: Stupid? I was stupid?
5: That letter from a friend. Only four people knew Claudia took that tonic. Claudia, Dr. Stein, me, and you. Marge, call the police.
0: I'll be back shortly with a final thought. Trust, truth. Trust, it would seem, can be many things, or at least a thing of infinite variety. Truth, well, the evidence seems clear that one man's truth is another man's lie. The answer to this complexity? Surely the answer lies in the complexity of you, of me, of all mankind. Where else? Our cast included Nina Foch, Charles Aidman, Joan Tompkins, and Joe DeSantis. Associate Director, Marlon Swing. 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Until next time, then, pleasant dreams.

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13: Come in. Welcome. Welcome to Mystery Theater. I am Hyman Brown. Are you one of those who believe that the voices of those you love can reach you from beyond the grave? And if you do, should you summon them up? Or is it wiser to leave the dead past to bury its past? I offer no answer. You decide for yourself on the basis of this story of men who flirt with death all their lives.
14: If he can keep her on the track, he made that curve all right.
15: Yeah, but he's catching up on the straightaway, and he's going to try to... No!
14: What is it?
15: It's the same pattern that killed my father.
14: It's okay. He has plenty of room and enough speed if he just keeps his nerve. Old Judas.
15: What? Priest.
14: He chickened what? Out. The damn fool's trying to come back inside, but the car won't hold the...
15: No!
14: Oh, good Lord, she's gone!
13: Our mystery drama, The Grey Ghost, was written especially for the Mystery Theater by Ian Martin and stars Betsy Palmer. I'll be back shortly with Act One.

0: All of us have private ghosts of one sort or another, remembered terrors that lurk in shadows deep within us, or specters that lean over our shoulder, ghouls that haunt us by day or night. Psychiatry wouldn't be a very profitable area of medical practice if they didn't.
1: Can I get you another pillow, Mrs. Richards?
2: No, thanks.
1: Or a blanket?
2: No, I don't feel like sleeping.
1: Long night. It'll be 4.5 hours before we reach Rome. Maybe longer. We can't get around this headwind.
2: Well, I really don't want anything, thanks.
1: Well, if you're sure there's nothing I can get you. Maybe a drink.
2: No. Unless you happen to have one labeled Guaranteed Peace of Mind.
1: I wish I could provide it. I'm sorry, Mrs. Richards.
2: Even that really doesn't belong to me. My husband's name.
1: Oh, dear. You lost him?
2: In a manner of speaking, he didn't die, just a divorce.
1: Oh.
2: That should make me gay, shouldn't it?
1: Oh, I beg your pardon?
2: Ah, just a bad joke. The gay divorcee, right? Isn't that the stereotype? Well, I'm not. I'm one of life's losers, and it seems to be a habit that I can't shake.
1: Oh, I just couldn't figure you for a loser. Not anyone as beautifully dressed and as lovely looking.
2: Beauty is only skin deep, and the clothes are someone else's design, not mine. That's another one of my failures.
1: If you want to talk, I'm technically on a break, and I'm a good listener.
2: Oh, thank you. I can't see your name.
1: Angie.
2: Angie, thanks. But I think I'd just soon be alone.
1: Well, if you need me, just ring.
2: I don't need you, Angie. I don't need Ken. And most of all, I don't need myself. What I need is...
3: Oh, Duchess. Long time no see.
2: Oh, Dad.
3: Not anymore.
2: Always. Always.
3: When you call on me, I have to show up. Running out again, Duchess.
2: You mean on Ken? Well, I did that months ago.
3: Yeah, sure, I was Reno. You didn't get over to Vegas and see any of my old gambling buddies, huh?
2: Nope. I stayed my legal time and got out of town fast.
3: Why, Duchess?
2: Oh, I couldn't cut it, Dad. I like Ken too much to be a drag on him. Now, before there were children and we got trapped, I thought I ought to get out, that's all.
3: Did he want it?
2: No. But then, you see, he never would face the truth.
3: What?
2: That he married a loser. I didn't want to make him one, too.
3: Duchess, why do you call yourself a loser all the time?
2: Come on, Dad. What else am I? I took Mom away from you just by her having
3: the breaks, baby. I tried to make up for her the best way I could.
2: Could I have ever asked for more? You were it. My sun, my moon, the center of it all, Dad. And not only just my father and my friend and my special boyfriend, but you were somebody. Chip Stabile, right up there with Jackie Stewart, Stuart Moss, and Graham Hill. What do you think it was like at those last few Indies? The two that you won, even the one you lost, except...
3: Except the one I really blew. The one you should forget.
2: I can't.
3: You must.
2: No.
3: Took me right out of this world.
2: No, I can't shut out the memory of you passing Alex high on the turn. And the way he drove you off and through the rail. And I can see the car in the air spinning and turning and then crashing. And the sheet of flame, that sheet of
3: all
2: flame.
3: All right, Duchess, knock it off. There are real chances you must take. You don't win them all. Just stop remembering. Shut it out of your mind. Let me lie a little easy in my grave.
2: I can't. You were my whole world. You were never a loser, Dad. I've never been able to believe it really happened. You never died for me.
3: Oh, I'm dead enough. Why won't you accept it?
2: I know you're dead, but I can't accept it. And once I lost you, well, I became the perpetual loser. Then I met Ken. Sweet Ken. And he was kind and gentle. And he made me a buyer. I thought maybe that was the way out, but Ken fell in love with me. So I married him. And I thought maybe that was my way out. Well, it wasn't.
3: Why don't you?
2: Because I couldn't offer him enough in return for what he wanted to give me. He couldn't measure up to you, Dad. So, I'm running.
3: Where?
2: Do you ever play pin the tail on the donkey? Well, I picked Rome. On a buyer's trip, I was once kind of happy there, and as happy as I can be since you went out like a shooting star.
3: You know Freud isn't my bag, Duchess, but what are you going to find there?
2: I don't know. Maybe enough courage to keep myself from swallowing those sleeping pills that I've been saving up.
3: You wouldn't do anything stupid like that.
2: I'm not so sure.
1: I'm sorry to bother you, Mrs. Richards, but we're running into some turbulence. Will you please fasten your seatbelt?
2: What? What is it?
1: Are you all right? You look as if you'd seen a ghost.
2: Not seen I'm sorry, what did you say?
1: Oh, don't be alarmed. It's nothing serious. But we're running into a bad storm, so please fasten your belt. And excuse me. The pilot reports rough weather. Fasten your seatbelts, please.
2: Dad. Dad, maybe this would be the best way. Just to go out as you did. And have it all over with.
1: Well, Mrs. Richards, here we are. Safe and sound.
2: Oh, I can't believe I'm here in Rome.
1: Do you have friends waiting for you?
2: Nobody. I'm flying solo.
1: Oh, well, where are you staying?
2: Just a hotel up above the Spanish Steps, the Umberto. You know it?
1: Oh, yes. Well, you won't be flying solo very long. Not between Italian men and...
2: Oh, and being a gay divorcee. You think the word would travel that fast, Angie?
1: Well, in Italy, the name of the game is Amore.
2: But it is up to me whether or not I want to play it.
1: Sure.
2: It isn't bad if you want to go along with it, I guess. Sure beats skeletons in the closets,
1: Arrivederci.
2: Arrivederla, Angie. And maybe it might be a lot better than ghost bats in the belfry, I guess.
4: So, Signora Richards, how do you like your first night in Rome?
2: Oh, huh? It's just beautiful, Signor Basso. And I love your restaurant.
4: Oh, my. Well, I hope that is for the music or anything besides me.
2: Oh, I promise you, it's nothing but jet lag. I haven't slept for nearly 30 hours or something. I am beat.
4: But of course you are. I shall take you home subito to bed.
2: Oh, I am not quite sure how to accept that invitation.
4: Tonight, without the slightest suspicion, at face value, tomorrow we shall begin our romance, no?
2: What are you suggesting for tomorrow?
4: Well, I have my car. The weather is promised to be perfect. Let me drive you up the coast and show you my Italy and my love.
2: I'm afraid I'll be a disappointment.
4: Ah, Signora, you have had much unhappiness. You are moltissimo triste. That is not right for a woman so beautiful.
2: That's what I'm trying to...
4: Eh? What is it?
2: That waiter there. He looked just like... No, never mind.
4: But you looked as though you had seen a ghost.
2: Well, it's a habit I seem to have fallen into lately. I really think I'm just too tired to make sense. Won't you take me home?
4: If you will promise we meet tomorrow for lunch.
2: All right. But late. I've got to sleep and sleep till I get all these cobwebs out of my head.
4: So, you will not be in Rome long, Mrs. Richards.
2: I don't know, Signor Basso. It depends.
4: On what?
2: My mood, I suppose. Not a very good one, I'm afraid.
4: L'amore. It kills and it heals. I have been sorry to hear about you and your husband. And the divorce.
2: Well, how did you know?
4: Oh, Signor Kerze, from whose firm you used to buy, has told me. That is why he introduced us. Mm. You must stay long enough in Italy for me to bring you back the sunshine.
2: Well, you are making a very good start. It's clouding up. Looks like rain.
4: Non importante. A shower, that's all.
2: Oh, it's getting very dark, and you do drive very fast.
4: I am an Italian, and I have the car to do it.
2: What time is it?
4: Does it matter?
2: I would like to get back to Rome in the daylight, Signor Basso.
4: Guido?
2: What?
4: Well, surely we know each other well enough by now, Caterina. Or may I say... Kate.
2: If you wish. And Guido is easier than Senor Basso. Mm-hmm. Guido, okay? I think maybe we'd better head back for Rome.
4: Ah, do we really want to?
2: Now, but you're not going to start all this over again, are
4: At
2: you?
4: At every opportunity.
2: Don't you ever get any rebuffs?
4: No, it happens. But then I do have many affairs of the heart also.
2: Well, score one for honesty. But I do think we should get back. It's getting quite misty.
4: Oh, there is no hurry. I can have you back in Rome in 40 minutes.
2: 60 miles?
4: 80 kilometers. Mia carissima, you are riding in a Ferrari Dino 2500cc displacement 2.5 liters. Nothing can beat this car when I let her out, or her sister, whichever one I race at Monza. That's the track outside Milano 2 weeks from now. Will you come and see me win, huh, as my guest?
2: Well, that depends on how gentle a host you turn out to be today.
4: Oh, Kate, can you blame me for trying so hard to do...
2: What is it?
4: Look behind us.
2: Another car, so?
4: Oh, but what a car.
2: Oh, it does look a little strange. Hard to see in all this mist. What is it?
4: Who knows? Homemade. You find them all over Italy. It is our other love affair.
2: Women and cars.
4: Or sometimes the other way. Ah, this Paisan, he is mad trying to race with my Ferrari and me.
2: Yes, poor Paisan. And he's coming closer and closer.
4: This mule track I turned off on Che Diavolo. It winds like a snake. If I had a straight away.
5: Now, straight ahead.
4: Now we show him our heels.
2: And where do you keep your heels, Guido? On your radiator cap?
4: What do you mean?
2: Just if you're going to show them to your Paisan, that's where they better be. He's going to pass you.
4: Impossible.
2: Not only possible, but there he goes. Guido, you're slowing down. And I thought you never gave up.
4: Well, you hear what's happened to my car?
2: Serious?
4: No. She is due in the shop to be taken down on Monday. She needs an overhaul. Huh. I shouldn't have let her fall out in this condition. Now I am filled with, superstition. Huh? Did we really see that the car?
2: It passed us? Well, of course.
4: Mm. Who was it driving?
2: Well, in a crash helmet and goggles. How can anyone tell?
4: Eh? What is it?
2: I don't know. Just a sudden cold feeling that came over me.
4: That it might not have been a car at all, huh? Just some phantom of the storm?
2: Driven by a ghost?

Was it a phantom car? And if it is, who is the racer who drove it? Was it a deterrent to Senor Basso's carefully planned seduction? Or was it part of his general plan to win Kate? Or at least, as we used to say more politely, her favors? Mystery Theater will return shortly with Act 2.

0: strange vehicle that passed him so unhappily, whatever it turns out to be, for the moment it is not occupying Guido's mind. His thoughts are far from the supernatural. No, something more natural and obvious is on Guido's mind, has been ever since he met Kate, and he little expects to see the ghost car again.
1: Do you think you can coax her back to Rome?
2: Oh, I could not think of it. But we are coming into Corvietto, a little town right ahead. We can garage her there for the night.
1: Oh. Won't they have a mechanic?
2: To touch a mia bambina? Oh, no. I phoned her to Rome for my own.
1: Well, how long will that take?
2: Just overnight.
1: And this Corvietta, of course, there is no railroad, I suppose, no buses to Rome.
2: No, just a village. Mm. But there is a delightful little pensione, a charming little inn that is run by an old friend of mine.
1: I see. Well, I guess I do owe you an apology, Guido.
2: You do? For what?
1: Well, back there on the road, I was kidding you about never giving up. Guess I should have known better. You never do, do you?
2: Kate, I am a man. And Italiano.
3: Buonasera. You wish to register?
2: Per piacere. Come sta, signora Brandaglione?
3: Ah, sta bene. Molto grazie, signor Basso.
2: Sì.
3: Nice to see you. You and the signora prefer a room on the garden or upstairs?
1: Neither.
3: Che?
1: Two single rooms, one upstairs, the other down, and I'll take the ground floor.
3: But I do not understand, signora.
1: It's quite simple. I am not, technically anyway, a signora. I am a single girl, and I guess I'm a miss.
3: Miss?
2: She means that we are not married, or...
3: A million pardons. Oh. And now I understand.
1: So does the signor, I hope.
2: I was only joking, Kate. Please forgive me for all this inconvenience. I'm sorry this had to happen, believe me.
1: I don't.
2: Don't what?
1: Don't believe you for a moment that you're sorry.
2: Oh, you are so right.
1: And I will tell you something else, I think.
2: What?
1: I think you're a heel, Signor Basso.
2: Would I deny it? Why don't you sign the register, Kate? And then the padrona will show you to your room, and while you freshen up, I will arrange for dinner with wine and candlelight. And I will hope that when you come back, you will be... You will be more forgiving. And I shall phone my mechanic in Rome to be here first thing in the morning to fix the car. Okay?
1: If you mean make a phone call, yes.
2: Oh, I am not forgiven?
1: Well, I'd like to do a little thinking about that first.
2: I will live on hope that you will be generous. Scusi, eh?
3: Miss has no luggage.
1: The only possible baggage you see is me. Now, where did the signor leave his car?
3: At the garage, right across the street.
1: Is there a mechanic there?
3: But the best, Giovanni. But if you would care to see your room...
1: No, I think I'd rather see Giovanni first.
3: But of course. Shall I tell the signor you are there?
1: Well, if you don't mind, any messages from me, I'd like him to get by himself. Oh, yes, Dad. If he knew whose daughter he was messing around with, he wouldn't be so smart. Giovanni?
2: Sì, un momento, per favore. Che faccio mi...
1: Something wrong.
2: Oh, not in your life.
1: Well, then why the...
2: Oh, American, too. Hey, lady, I haven't seen anything like you since the Miss America pageant, 1971.
1: Well, thank you. I feel like a wine. Was that a good year?
2: Oh, the best. Every one a winner. But not one could hold a candle to you.
1: And here I'd just about decided that you were all American yourself, Giovanni.
2: Joe will do. I am American. Born and bred there. It's my country.
1: You know, you sound as though you miss it.
2: Every minute of every day.
1: And why do you stay here?
2: Like this and that. Yeah, you know, when my mom died and nothing would do but my pop had to come home to the old country, you know, that's for laughs in a way.
1: Why?
2: Well, my pop was born in Little Italy, you know, Mulberry Street, New York. He didn't even speak Italian as good as I do. But the old ones, they get kinky ideas sometimes. You see, this place right here, this is where my mom was born.
1: Not very kinky. I can understand why he wanted to see the town.
2: Sure. And I went along. I made the trip back with him myself because, well, he was pretty sick. And I knew he wanted to die here. One thing led to another. I stayed on, had to make a living to keep us going. So, I got the gas station and the shop and became a grease monkey.
1: In this little town?
2: Yeah, in this little town. I was stuck. Ah, come on. I didn't mean to break down and tell you the story of my life. It's just that talking American again feels so good. Oh, anyway, no more running off at the mouth. What can I do for you, ma'am?
1: I just wanted to ask you about the Ferrari that you just gassed up.
2: Oh, this baby? Well, nothing wrong. I can see. Oh, yeah. Little over-choked.
1: Oh, that figures. You mean someone pulled the choke out?
2: Sure. Flooded the carburetor.
1: And to make her sound as if she was breaking down?
2: Well, yeah, if a guy handled it right.
1: Couldn't have been accidental, could it?
2: Well, not on a car like this unless... Well, look, I don't know what kind of a driver your husband is,
1: but... No, he's not my husband. Signor Guido Basso.
2: Guido Basso? The billionaire sportsman, the racing driver?
1: That's our boy.
2: Holy Mac. In that case, it could only have been deliberate. Like, he must have had some reason to... Like that, huh?
1: Yeah, like that. He had a cute little notion that we could register here at the Pansione.
2: Oh.
1: Which I don't go for. Joe, have you got a car?
2: Have I got a car? Lady, follow me. Now, I warn you, when I unveil her, she may not look like much, but she is far out. I mean, there is nothing in Europe to touch her. Yeah. Well, there she is, ma'am. I call her La Bellissima.
1: The Gray Ghost.
2: Huh? The what?
1: You passed us on the road a while back so fast that we weren't sure whether you were real or a mirage.
2: Oh, she's for real. Yeah. I figured this was the Ferrari I blew by. But I never figured I was kicking dirt on Guido Basso.
1: Joe, will you take me back to Rome? I'll pay you, of course.
2: Oh, no, forget it. I'm closing up anyway. Well, what business is there now? Besides, how often does a plain Joe get a chance to play Sir Galahad, huh? What do you want to leave?
1: As of 5 minutes before I even asked.
2: You are on your way right now, ma'am. Climb in.
1: The name is Mrs. Richards. But as long as we're going AWOL together, why not make it Kate?
2: Okay, Kate, but I feel a little bit shaky.
1: Why?
2: Guido Basso, holy cow.
1: What are you afraid of, that he might catch up with us?
2: Lady, I mean Kate, not while you're riding these white horses. 250 of them under that hood. Plus a special injection carburetor which makes all the difference. A little gimmick of my own, you know. I call it the Ross Special.
1: Ross, is that your second name?
2: Rossini, before it got cut down. Now listen to this chorus sing. The only thing faster is a jet plane, and you can't run them on the ground. Guido Basso, huh? Oh, I'll bet he popped a cork when I passed him. It's going to make him a hell of a lot madder that you passed him up.
1: Why are we slowing down?
2: Well, even Italy has a couple of speed laws. We're already in the outskirts of Rome.
1: It was so wonderful. Just like old times, sailing on the wind. Oh, she's a wonderful car, Joe. Just ate up the road. Do you race her?
2: Are you kidding?
1: How would you like to race her in a couple of weeks at Monza?
2: Oh, no. No dough.
1: How much would it cost?
2: Well, entry fee, pit crew, replacements, parts, travel expense. What's the sense making a list I know by heart? Around 7 or 8 million lira, bottom line.
1: It's about $12,000.
2: If you can guess the exchange any given day. I mean, what's the diff? It could be 8 billion. She's not for racing.
1: Well, then why did you build her?
2: Is there any answer for that? I don't know. I love cars. She's all I've had since my pop finally cashed in. I'm just plain in love with her, I guess. It's all that holds me here. I should go home.
1: And what would happen to Bellissima?
2: I guess I'd sell her. To some rich dilettante like Basso. Except by now he's too mad at me to buy.
1: I mean, after all you have told me, you would sell him this car?
2: Well, why not?
1: It's too much a part of you.
2: Yeah, but it's been done before. I'm in debt up to my ears. I could pay off and have enough to let me sneak back into the USA.
1: No, I can't let you do that. Pull over under the trees and park, Joe.
2: What's the point?
1: You know, it's not very flattering if you refuse my request.
2: Oh, put it that way. How can I refuse?
1: You mustn't sell this car.
2: Why not?
1: Because I think if you did, you'd be selling your own soul, Joe.
2: Oh, look, Kate, let's leave it, Leigh, huh? I mean, even if I had cash, who's going to drive? I haven't got credentials. Besides, I got to be in the pit to handle and baby this lady through, you know?
1: Well, then we'll find another driver.
2: How? Where? You know what a racing driver is? He ain't built of blood and nerves, only guts and reflexes and iron. He doesn't think, he only reacts. He's got wrists of steel, eyes like a fly, and nothing but the will to win. And you know how he's made?
1: I should.
2: He isn't. He's born. In a race like Monza, you won't find a driver who's worth a damn within 1,000 miles of Italy who isn't already tied up. So where else do I find such a guy?
1: Just give me a moment to think. Okay?
2: Okay.
4: Okay, Duchess, how can I help?
1: You can't. But Alex could.
4: Alex? Well, he's never driven since...
1: Since the accident, I know.
4: Wait. Well, he dropped out of the game. Where would you find him?
1: I know where he is. I saw him last night, Dad, in Rome. He's a waiter. He ducked when he saw me.
4: Alessandro Corfi, a waiter?
1: A lot more than he deserves after what he did to you. But he can drive.
4: Will you stop blaming Corfi for me? What happened with the chances you take?
1: Are you sure? He didn't panic or deliberately drive you into the wall on that turn. Well, why did he quit then?
4: Do we have to rake over the old ashes? Let it go, Kate, will you? We're well out of it. Why try to get back here?
1: But, Dad, you said I've been running away from things. That I'm afraid to turn around and face life. I think it's time that I did, and this is just as good a place to start as any.
4: He's gonna run into some heavy dough, baby.
1: Well, I still have most of what you left me.
4: Yeah, little enough that was. It'll take most of it.
1: Dad, I am a gambler, just like my old man. And I'll win it back, if you'll help me.
4: How?
1: When I talk to Corfi, coax him to come back to driving...
4: Maybe you better let sleeping dogs lie.
1: Who is talking about dogs? I'm talking about horses, Dad. The kind you used to ride. Maybe not 4,000cc class yet, or the big purses. This is a sports car racing, 2.5 liters, but it's a beginning. And Joe will go on to build bigger and better cars and get bigger and better sponsors. And I want to help him buy that future.
4: And what about your own?
1: Well, maybe I can prove to myself I'm of use to someone again. And then I can find mine.
4: I don't know, Duchess. You don't know what you're asking.
1: Dad, you wouldn't let me down, would you?
4: That's the whole trouble, Duchess. I'm afraid I might have to.

Well, now, that's a rather uncooperative attitude for a so far friendly, or should I say sympathetic specter. Why would that presence from beyond the grave not be eager to help the daughter he wants so desperately to find herself again? Does he know something about his old friend Coffee we don't know? Mystery Theater will return shortly with Act 3.

soft Italian moonlight filters down through the trees, sending a dancing pattern of light and shadow across Kate's face as she lies back in the car with her eyes closed. Sitting beside her, Joe watches with a small frown of puzzlement. Has she fallen asleep, or is it just a trick of rippling shadows that makes it seem as if, perhaps, she were talking to someone? Then

0: scrub it, Kate. He hasn't driven in over 4 years.
1: I think we can get him.
0: You don't understand. There was an accident at the Indy Speed Trials 4 years ago. His best friend got killed.
1: I know. He was my father.
0: Chip Stabile was your father? But I thought you said Richards.
1: That's right. That's my married name.
0: Oh.
1: And, unfortunately, my divorced one.
0: Oh.
1: Does that bring out the Italian in you, Joe? Give you any ideas?
0: None I mightn't have had before.
1: Well, cool them. I told you this is a partnership, and it's strictly business.
0: What partnership?
1: Ours. I'm going to put up the money so that you can enter La Bellissima at Monza.
0: Oh, hey, now, wait a minute. I can't...
1: It's wasting money, Joe. It's the money my dad left me.
0: Look, I told you what it's going to cost.
1: If we can hold it to $10,000, I know I can swing it. We can save on two items, the pit boss and the driver.
0: Well, look, me, you got, but you honestly think you can get Coffee to drive?
1: Well, I think he can be persuaded.
0: By you?
1: By me.
0: You know something? I wouldn't be surprised if you can.
1: Then we have a deal?
0: You get Coffee to drive La Bellissima, and you got 50% of the car.
1: And, Joe, it's so good to see a man come to life again.
0: Listen, we race under any color you choose.
1: I like the Gray Ghost just as she is.
0: The Gray Ghost? Yeah, that's great. Let's call her that from now on. Oh, brother, I'm as happy as a kid on the last school.
1: Now you get me back to Rome so I can talk to Corfi. Hello, Alex.
2: Oh, so you did recognize me the other night.
1: Yes.
2: I tried to avoid you. Why you come back?
1: I want to talk to you.
2: About the what?
1: No, not here.
2: I don't want to talk about your father.
1: He may have to be part of it.
2: I go get excused by the head waiter. We can walk by the river. What do I think of Basso's Ferrari? Superb!
1: And what would you say if I told you I know a car that passed Guido as if he was standing still?
2: I would say it is the best car in Europe.
1: Well, how would you like to drive it at Monza?
2: No. No, I never drive again. Not after what happened to Chip.
1: You blame yourself for that?
2: Don't you, Duchess?
1: Well, I did. I don't know, Alex. Now that it's far enough away, I think if the positions had been reversed, wouldn't have Dad done the same thing?
2: What?
1: Cut him off from passing on the outside, drive him to the rail, and...
2: That is what everyone saw happen. And so a friend is dead, and I, who would have died for him, am to blame. We leave it at that. I swore I would never drive again.
1: Not even if I tell you that I'm half owner of the car, and we have no one else to drive it. Don't you owe me that, at least? For my father.
2: For I must be mad. I am out of condition. My reflexes. 2 weeks. I will not know the car completely, but... All right, if you ask me, I shall drive. But, Kate, it will be a miracle if I can win for you.
3: First race.
1: He's lapped the field at least twice.
3: Yeah, except for Basso. He's holding on.
1: The full lap behind.
4: Oh, wait. Stay with us. Hold up, baby. Hold up.
1: I can't see it. What is it?
3: It's a bad crash on the far turn.
1: Not Alex.
3: No. He barely missed him. Oh, damn. He hit something. The off front wheel.
1: Is it bad?
3: We'll know in a minute. No. The wheel's out of line. He's signaled. All right, boys. He's coming in next lap for repair. Run out 2 spare wheels and grab the gas line.
2: What's the trouble, Joe?
3: Well, it's maybe just a wheel. We'll have to jerk it to see.
2: Well, suppose it isn't the axle.
3: Well, then we've had it.
2: Don't touch that wheel, Joe.
3: Come on, you crazy.
2: Baby, are we just off?
3: Well, sure,
2: but... Lisa Madonna, she run better on 3 wheels.
3: Alex,
2: than
3: you're not going out. You're not...
2: You think not. You see who that was? Basso. He's made up. Stand away.

0: Can he catch him, Joe?
1: If he can keep her on the track, he made that curve all right.
0: And he's catching up on the straightaway. He's going to try to... No!
1: Huh? What is it?
0: But that's the same pattern that killed my father.
1: No, it's okay, Kate. It's okay. He has plenty of room and enough speed if he just holds his nerve. Oh, Judas Priest!
0: What?
1: Chickened out. The damn fool's trying to come back inside, but she won't hold her. Oh, my God, she's gone! Well, I suppose we have to go in and see him.
0: Alex? Well, of course, he's hurt. He may
1: oh,
0: be...
1: Oh, don't worry. I've talked to the doctors. Nothing serious. He got out lucky. We took the fall, thanks to him.
0: What does that mean?
1: Well, you saw what happened. He chickened out. He let Basso fake him out on that last turn. The Ferrari didn't have the speed to pass, but Alex flinched and peeled off. Went into a spin, and that's what took him over the rail. Boy, when I think of it... Before the race, Basso came and offered me 25 million lira for the Grey Ghost, and I turned him down. Now we're left with nothing but a pile of junk.
0: Because you think Alex panicked.
1: Well, you saw it with your own eyes. What else?
0: I'm just not quite sure, Joe. Look, go into Alex, please, and try to be nice to him. I want to be alone in this little waiting room here to think and maybe make a phone call.
1: Yeah, but Kate...
0: Please, Joe.
1: I'm okay. Only don't leave me too long with him.
0: No, I won't. It'll be so short. The end. After all these years.
2: So you finally know, Duchess.
0: I think I do.
2: And you're ashamed of me.
0: No, I didn't say that, Dad.
2: You have to be as ashamed as I am of myself.
0: What happened?
2: You saw it all today, Duchess. Almost the way it was at Indy. Like Basso, I had the outside. I thought I had the speed to take the lead on the turn, but there wasn't quite enough. I was so wide, I was afraid to brake. It might have put me through the rail. So even though I knew I couldn't make it by cutting in front, I panicked and cut on down, figuring that Alex would brake rather than take the chance. My rear end would knock his front wheels out of alignment. But I'd cut too sharp, and I went into a spin, and that took me right up the side and through the guardrail.
0: Alex didn't ride you into it?
2: It looked that way, but that wasn't the way it was. He knew I was crazy, that I'd lost my head. Same thing that happened to Basso today.
0: Only he came through it all right.
2: And Alex took the fall for him, just as he had to take it in another way for me. Well, I guess I'm glad it's out at last. You won't be calling on me again.
0: No, Dad. I don't think I will.
2: Goodbye, Duchess. Maybe now I can rest at last.
0: I've got to make a phone call.
3: I tell you I'm fine, Giovanni. A bruise or two, a black eye, a little something broken on the shoulder. So what? It has been broken before. The important thing is the car. She is a dream.
1: Yeah, that's the word. A dream that's over. Oh, hello, Kate.
0: Joe, you mustn't give up. How are you feeling, Alex?
3: Splendid. And Kate is right, Joe. One race we get the bad break, but next time...
1: There'll be no next time. You won't be driving her again.
3: You cannot think I lost my nerve.
1: Well, what's the difference now?
3: A great difference to me. I have my pride.
1: Yeah, this time all you killed was an automobile.
0: Joe.
3: And what did I kill some other time? Oh, you mean...
0: If you mean my father, that was not Alex's fault. Tell him the truth, Alex.
3: No.
0: Then I will. This is just among us three. My father panicked and lost his head just the way Basso did today. So is it a crime? It only meant he was human. But I'm not going to let Alex take the blame.
1: Oh. Okay. I'm sorry, Alex. I'm sorry, but what good does it do? There isn't any car left. The Grey Ghost is gone.
0: Oh, no, she isn't. We're going to raise her from the grave.
1: Yeah, how?
0: With Guido Basso's money. He's waiting to pay me for my half. He's promised to back her till she proves exactly what she is. The best racing car in Europe. So, you have a new partner.
1: Oh, I don't know.
0: He's really sorry. And he'll be with you all the way, Joe.
1: Well, I mean, I just figure the guy for such a heel.
0: Only where women are concerned. Well, I guess it's time to board.
3: Arrivederci, Benissimo.
0: Goodbye, Alex. Win them all from here on in.
1: Goodbye, Kate.
0: Bye, Joe. Send me a picture when she's rebuilt.
1: Oh, yeah, and the money I owe you. You know, I feel like such a louse. Alex is back driving again. I have my gray ghost, but what do you get out of this?
0: My husband when I get home again, I hope. And at least I grew up.
4: May I see your ticket, please? Oh, well, Mrs. Richards, it's nice to have you aboard again.
0: Nice to be going back with you, Angie.
4: Oh, you look a lot different. That's what Rome will do for a girl. You must have found yourself a real Superman.
0: I did. And he'll be waiting for me when we land in the States. I'm going to be married again, Angie.
4: Oh, that's nice.
0: Doubly nice, because it's the same man.
4: What? That's kind of like a miracle.
0: Sort of. Funny. I had to come 4,000 miles to finally put a ghost to rest.
5: Months later, Mrs. Ken Richards received a photograph of Grey Ghost 2, and by the end of the year, she had established herself as the premier sports car in Europe. I'll be back shortly with a final thought. If you should hear a voice from beyond, or feel someone at your shoulder, may I suggest that the best course to follow is the advice of Satchel Paige, and never look back. There may be something gaining on you. Our cast included Betsy Palmer, Ian Martin, William Redfield, Evie Juster, Associate Director Marlon Swing. This is Hyman Brown, Producer-Director, inviting you to return to our Mystery Theater for another adventure in the macabre. Until next time, then, pleasant dreams.

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22: Oh.
2: Now, Gangbusters, presented in cooperation with police and federal law enforcement departments throughout the United States, the only national program that brings you authentic police case history.
3: Gangbusters presents the case of the Tennessee Trigger Men, who were skilled at kidnapping and bank robbery, but who found their secret exposed by the glove compartment of a getaway car.
2: Gangbusters has asked the Honorable Garner Robinson, Sheriff of Davidson County, Tennessee, to narrate by proxy tonight's case. Sheriff Robinson, before we begin tonight's case, I think the Gangbusters audience would like to know that later in the program, we will hear from the Des Moines young woman who recognized a dangerous fugitive from the description given on a Gangbusters clue and was responsible for his apprehension.
5: I'm anxious to hear it myself, Don Gardner. You know, the alertness of Gangbusters listeners in helping apprehend these fugitives is really amazing. It's a tremendous help to us law enforcement officers.
2: Thank you, Sheriff Robinson. Now, I know that the Gangbusters case tonight involves a problem on which police officials must make frequent and difficult decisions. Well, how does tonight's case relate to this problem, Sheriff Robinson?
5: According to our records, Don, the first pertinent event occurred early this year in the city of Flint, Michigan. About 10 o'clock one evening, a young woman opened the door to the Hillside Cafe, a bar. She stepped inside, closed the door, and looked around. After a moment, she walked through the crowd to a table in the corner where another woman, a few years older, sat alone.
8: Hello, Stella.
22: Oh. You got your bag packed?
8: No. Not yet, Stella.
22: Well, don't stand there. Sit down. You want something to drink?
8: Stella, what do you think?
22: About what?
8: About going.
22: Give me a chance to get out of this town, and I'm going. There's nothing here for me but misery.
8: Well, I'm not so happy myself, you know.
22: But your bag isn't packed.
8: It's different with you. You've known Andy Motes a long time. You know the kind of fellow he is and everything. I haven't been out with Chuck but only once.
22: He thinks enough of you to ask you along, doesn't he?
8: Sure, but...
22: What's the matter? Don't you like him? He looks all right to me.
8: Oh, I like him, I guess. I'm afraid...
22: Afraid of what? Get wise to yourself, honey. You never get any place being afraid. Okay, here's your chance.
8: Supposing he doesn't work like we want it to.
22: Then we'll come back. What do we got to lose?
8: Sure, you can say that. But if I leave, I've got to stay away. Worse than ever when I came back. You know something? Chuck's sort of a funny guy.
22: I never noticed.
8: I didn't like him at first. He looked so mean.
22: He turned out all right, didn't he?
8: Sure. But he still looks mean. Like it wouldn't take much to make him mad.
22: I don't think you have to worry.
8: Oh, gee. I'd sure like to go.
22: Then why don't you? What are you debating?
8: All right. All right, I will.
22: Now you're thinking straight. Go on home and get packed. I'll call the boys and tell them we're ready.

0: Telephone, Chuck.
1: Well, go on, answer.
0: You're closer.
1: Go on, will you?
0: Every time I sit down. Hello, it's the barber shop.
2: You never stayed at a hotel with a barber shop.
0: I'm looking forward to the day.
1: Who is it?
0: It's Stella. Hiya, baby.
2: Chuck's there, huh?
0: Yeah. How'd you make out?
2: She'll go along.
0: Okay, that solves everything.
1: What'd she say, Moats? Lucy going with us?
0: Just a second, Stella. Yeah, Lucy's going. Stella says so.
1: Okay, make it snappy. We've got work to do.
0: Yeah. Hello, Stella. I gotta make it snappy.
2: Hey, look, I'm telling you right now, honey, I don't like the idea.
0: Who does?
2: If it don't work, it's no skin off my back.
0: It'll be okay, baby.
2: Yeah, well, I'm going now to get Lucy. Where do we meet you?
0: Just a second. Hey, Chuck, she wants to know where to meet us.
1: Tell her to get the black sedan off the lot.
0: Get the black sedan off the lot, baby.
2: Yeah.
1: Drive out the old hollow road, wait at the spot I showed her.
0: Drive out the old hollow road and wait at the spot Chuck showed you.
2: Okay, what time?
0: What time, Chuck?
1: Between midnight and a quarter after.
0: Between midnight and a quarter after, baby.
2: All right. We'll all be there. The sedan and Lucy and Lucy's nursemaid.
0: Aw, baby.
1: Come on, will you?
0: We gotta go, Stella. I'll see you.
2: So long.
1: Come on, let's get moving.
0: Just a second, Chuck. Stella don't like the idea of Lucy.
1: Well, that makes us even. I don't like the idea of Stella.
0: Oh, Chuck, how can you say that? She's my baby. I leave her here. It's like cutting off my pitching arm.
1: Look, we made a bargain. No Lucy, no Stella.
0: Well, at least Stella is wise. She knows what's going on. She knows what we're after. But this Lucy's liable to be a problem.
1: Then she'll be my problem. Come on. The guy closes the store in 20 minutes.
0: Wait a minute, will you? When she starts asking questions, what are you going to say? What are you going to tell her? You're a traveling salesman or something?
1: I'm not going to say a thing, and neither are you and neither is Stella. We stick up this guy tonight, we throw him into the car, we take him along till we meet the girls, then we dump him. Let Lucy think what she wants. But the first crack out of you or out of Stella, and the whole deal's off. Is that straight?
0: Why do you need a dang
1: Is it straight?
0: Yeah, it's straight.
1: Okay. Well, let's go out and make some traveling expenses.
3: Stella, they said a little after midnight.
4: Yeah? How much after midnight is it?
3: Are you sure? They said the old hollow road here.
4: He'll be along, Lucy. Don't worry. You want some music? These new models got good radios.
3: No. I'd hate to have to go home now.
4: I told you they'd be here.
3: Well, I hope so. You have any idea where we're going?
4: I don't know. South, I guess.
3: Why?
4: What difference does it make? We're going.
3: This is a funny place for them to meet us. What's the matter with back in town?
4: Hey, look, honey, let's get something settled. If you're going to be a question box this whole trip, we got to come to an understanding right now.
3: I'm sorry, Stella. It's just that I'm kind of...
4: Wait. Car.
3: Is it them?
4: I think so. Yeah. It's them.
3: Who's that other man in the car with them?
4: I don't know, honey. And I wouldn't ask.
3: Why not?
4: There you go with the questions again. Here's Chuck. And act glad to see him.
3: I am glad.
1: Hello, girls.
3: Hello, Chuck.
1: Well, sweetheart, you all set to travel?
3: Sure. I guess so.
1: Go on, Lucy. We'll ride in the back. Moats will drive.
3: All right, Chuck.
4: The suitcases are in the trunk, Chuck.
1: Good.
0: Yeah, that guy will keep for a while, Chuck.
1: Get in and drive.
0: Okay.
1: You're going to like this South, Lucy.
3: I sure hope so.
1: I'm going to show you the best time you ever had in your life.
5: Yep. We're off.
4: Yeah? To a bigger and fuller life.
3: Chuck.
1: Yeah, kiddo?
3: Who was that other man?
1: What other man?
3: You know, in the car you came in.
1: You're a little bit mixed up, Lucy. There was no other man.
3: Oh, but Chuck, I saw him with my... Okay.
1: Now, here. We might as well start off right. I'm going to give you a little pocket money so you won't have to run to me for knickknacks.
3: Oh, gee, thanks, Chuck.
1: Well, look at it close.
3: Why, it's $100.
1: And all in one piece.
3: Oh, gee, I never saw a $100 bill before. Except in the movies. And they're not real. Thanks, Chuck.
1: Oh, what do I get for it?
3: A kiss, you mean?
1: Yeah, I mean.
3: All right. Sure.
1: We're off to a great start, kiddo. I like you around. Just stay like you are, and you can be around for a long time. I got big plans.
3: In business, you mean?
1: Yeah, kiddo. In business. Awful big plans.
6: So, Don, after obtaining $2,000 in this midnight robbery in Flint, Michigan, Chuck Craig, Andy Motes, and their women companions headed south. The criminals anticipated new crimes, and the women looked forward to the adventure of travel. But all was soon to learn that a car racing bullets is anything but adventure.
7: Now back to Gangbusters.
8: You were telling us, Sheriff Robinson, that the criminals Chuck Craig and Andrew Motes pulled a $2,000 robbery in Flint, Michigan, then headed south in the company of the young women Stella and Lucy.
6: That's right, Don. They drove leisurely through Indiana and Kentucky, carefully looking for holdup victims. Finally, they arrived in Nashville, Tennessee, where one night the two couples went dancing at one of the largest nightclubs in the South. For Craig and Motes, the nightclubbing was not entirely for pleasure. They were looking the place over with a view toward staging a robbery there later. At the moment, the band had just finished a set of numbers. Waiting for Chuck and Lucy to return from the dance floor, Motes and Stella sat at their table.
4: All right. So I'm complaining. What do you expect me to do?
0: Ah, Stella, cut it out, will you?
4: Oh, what does he think she is, a little angel or something? Lucy can't know this. Don't let Lucy find out that. You ask me, she knows more than the three of us put together, and she's just smart enough to make herself the center of the show.
0: Look, there's only one thing to worry about. As long as she sticks around, Chuck says you can, too. You gotta Okay, here they come.
3: Hey, aren't you two dancing?
4: No, honey. I don't get any pleasure out of having this ox walk all over me.
0: Who's an ox?
1: Get a chance to look around the place, Mons?
0: What kind of a chance? How long have we been here?
1: We just spot,
0: Yeah, he's over at the bar.
1: Good. Why don't you two girls go powder your nose, huh?
4: Sure. Come on, Lucy.
3: Oh, gee, I want to finish my drink.
4: Come on, honey. Let's powder our nose.
3: All right.
4: We'll be back right away.
1: Okay, Motes. See if you can catch the guy's eye.
0: Yeah. He got it. He's coming over.
1: How much do you think we can get out of this joint, Motes?
0: Chuck, look.
1: What?
0: Don't you think this Lucy business is going far enough?
1: What do you mean, far enough?
0: I mean, neither she's with us or she ain't. I can't go peeking around corners to see if she's there before I open my mouth.
1: I like it the way it is.
0: Yeah, but why tie ourselves down? Stella says
1: she... Who cares what Stella says?
0: What do you see in this, Lucy? She's a blank.
1: All right, she's a blank, but she's okay for me. I like him that way. Quiet, here he is.
9: Hiya, fellas. What's doing? Anything?
1: Now sit down, Monty.
9: Oh, yeah, thanks. I didn't want to come over with the dames here.
1: Well, what about it?
9: Nothing about it. I've been scouting around, see? I know this Nashville town. Know a lot of people.
1: All right, so you know a lot of people. What about this joint?
9: Steer clear of it. It's a bum deal.
0: That'd be a cinch.
9: You see, you ask my advice and you know everything.
1: What's the matter with this place, Monty?
9: Joint's always full of cops, city guys, deputies, you know. Lots of them come in for a good time when they're off. It's loaded with cops right now.
1: Yeah?
9: You'd never make it. Never in a million years.
1: Okay. And they won't even try.
9: Smart. Smart.
0: We're running kind of low, Chuck.
9: How about a bank? You got anything against banks?
1: Looks good. We're interested.
9: This one, you got no trouble.
0: If it's no trouble, there's no dough.
9: Plenty, plenty of dough. Come here.
1: Yeah.
9: Goodlitzville. You ever hear of Goodlitzville?
0: Oh, where's that?
9: Not far, in the county. The bank there. Cinch, believe me, a cinch.
1: I don't believe in cinches.
9: Four people tops, that's all you got to worry about, four people. Burglary alarm, yeah, one of them kind that rings downtown, gives you plenty of time. You can handle a bank like that.
1: Yeah, we'll look it over.
9: 10% for the finger, 10%.
1: A deal.
9: Well, I got to go. I got a date.
1: Okay.
9: Well, look it over, huh? Look it over.
1: We will, Monty.
9: I'm seeing you around.
0: How long do you have to be in a racket before you get that way?
1: Don't worry about him. He knows this town. He's a handy guy to have around.
0: Yeah, but what about this bank, Chuck? No banks are set up.
1: Well, it sounds pretty good. If it looks as good as it sounds, we make it. I ought to get it.
3: Well, Chuck, can't you fix the car after breakfast? The table's all set.
1: Yeah, we might as well wait for Maud. She'll be back any second.
3: Oh, gee, I hope so. I'm starved. Well, guess I'll go back in the cabin and tell Stella.
1: Wait a minute, Lucy.
3: Yeah?
1: Go look in the glove compartment. You'll find another pair of pliers. Get them for me, will you, honey?
3: Sure. Hey, where did Maud go?
1: He had something to do.
3: So early? This glove compartment?
1: Is there another one?
3: Well, I want to be sure. You want...
1: Well, bring me the pliers. I'm waiting.
3: I can't, Chuck.
1: What do you mean you can't?
3: I didn't know there were guns in there. I'm afraid to touch those guns.
1: Guns won't bite you.
3: What do you need them for? I didn't know you had any guns.
1: Well, we do a lot of traveling, baby. We gotta have them for protection.
3: Oh.
1: Now, you just forget about those guns. There's Mouts.
3: Whose car's that? Where did he get it?
1: Well, he borrowed it from a friend in town. We got important business dates this morning. We need two cars.
3: Oh.
1: Now, you go on in and tell Stella we'll be ready for breakfast in a minute.
10: How do you like the new bus? Neat, huh? Hi, Lucy.
3: Morning. Well, I'll tell Stella you're about ready.
0: What's eating her?
1: Nothing. Skip it. Now, did you have any trouble?
0: What kind of trouble? The garage door was open, the keys were in the ignition. I walked in and drove it away.
1: Okay.
0: You know, Chuck, that burglar alarm in this job's got me worried.
1: I'll let him hit the alarm. There won't be a cop closer than 5 minutes away. We can be out of there in 2 minutes flat. But remember, the bank's going to be no cinch for the two of us to handle. We got to be on our toes from the second we pull up to the time we drive away. Come on, let's go and have a bite.
0: It's for me. I always work better on a full stomach.
1: Yeah, they need plenty. We've got plenty of a job on our hands. There goes, pal.
0: No customers, great.
1: Okay, everybody, stay where you are.
10: It's a heist.
1: Shut up and you'll be okay. I don't want a word out of any of you. Keep quiet.
0: Here comes a couple of customers, I think. Dames.
1: Greet them.
10: Okay, girls, keep quiet. Quiet. A minute, shut the door. I'll walk over there with the rest of them. Come on, walk, will you? Away. Keep it up and you won't get hurt.
1: Get them all in the closet. I'll get the dough.
10: Right.
1: And fast. I think they touched off the alarm.
10: Come on, walk, you two.
1: Come on, all of you. Get over there. Get over there.
10: Come on, in the closet. Get in there. Come on, you guys. Make it snappy.
11: Now, look in here.
10: Get in there. No, you don't have to. You two. Go on. Now, all of you, keep quiet or you'll see what's inside of a gun. Roll in, pal.
1: Okay.
10: How's it take?
1: Good. Watch out, I'm coming over the rail.
10: Come in.
1: All right, let's get out of here. Take your time, walk to the car. They turn the alarm button, it'll be okay. Hold it at the door.
0: Looks all right on the street.
1: Okay, open it.
0: Much obliged, bank.
1: Walk to the car, easy.
0: Looks like we're gonna make it.
1: Go on, get it started.
10: How much still, Bob?
1: Get it moving.
10: Getting it? Listen, cops, move. Not closer than 5 minutes.
1: Right.
10: They're gonna try to cut us off. I'll fix them. Hey, they're shooting back.
1: Move.
10: Hey!
1: Drive, would you drive?

0: points. Description, Goodlettsville bank robbery getaway car. 1946 Pontiac sedan, painted light blue. Tennessee license plates, last three numbers, 105. 105. Be on alert for this car and occupants. Two bank robbers carrying more than $7,000 in cash loot. Last seen headed toward Nashville on Dickerson Road, where bandits may abandon car.
1: Beautiful, it was beautiful.
2: Don't get so happy. We're not 10 minutes away yet. We've got a long way to go before we're out of trouble. Now look, we drop this car a couple of miles from the camp. We walk over, pick up the girls, and we're on our way.
1: With all that dough, oh brother.
2: Hey, what's the matter?
1: I don't know.
2: Well, I got an idea. Yeah, look at the gas gauge.
1: It was full when we started. I put in 14 gallons.
2: Well, one of those shots must have hit the tank.
1: Yeah. Hey, how about it? We can't stay here on the road. We're like sitting ducks.
2: No. Come on.
1: I could go back to that station for some gas.
2: Don't be crazy. Take your coat off.
1: What?
2: Take it off.
1: Okay.
2: Now, look. We separate and walk back to the cabin. Cops won't think anything of one guy alone and in shirt sleeves. Now, you get back there as soon as you can, and then we'll pull out.
1: Okay.
2: Okay. We'll cut through the road. Hey. See these woods? We'll cut through there. You go that way, and I'll head through here.
1: Just a minute. Let's split up the dough, just in case of a tie.
2: We haven't got time. I'll see you at the cabin.
1: I want the dough split up now.
2: Look, do you want the dough or do you want to get nailed? I'll carry it back and we'll cut it up there. I'll get moving.
3: Now back to Gangbusters.
4: Lucy.
5: Yeah?
4: What are you sitting there dreaming for? Get packed. The boy said we're pulling out as soon as they get back.
5: Okay, Stella.
4: What's the matter with you?
5: I don't know. I got a funny feeling.
4: Ah. Get packed.
5: You know, chucking a couple of guns in the glove compartment.
4: No kidding.
5: I went to look at them again after they left. They took the guns.
4: Well, don't you worry your little head about it. Just get packed.
5: Stella, what do they really do? For business, I mean.
4: Look, who are you kidding?
5: No, really.
4: You put on this dumb act for 3 weeks now. Chuck can't see through you. I can.
5: What do you mean?
4: You're not so stupid you don't know what's going on around you.
5: Well, what's going on?
4: Sure, you've got everything to gain. If you play dumb, you've got a good answer for the cops when the time comes.
5: What have the police got to do with it?
4: Honest to goodness.
5: I don't understand.
4: The boys are out sticking up a bank right now.
6: As if you didn't know.
5: Yeah, what?
2: Hi.
5: Oh, Chuck.
2: We're in trouble. We've got to move fast.
4: Where's Moats?
2: He'll be along.
5: Chuck, you didn't, did you?
2: I didn't what?
5: She's kidding me. He didn't hold up any bank.
4: Don't let her put anything over on you, Chuck. She knew all the time. How could she miss?
5: I didn't, Chuck. I didn't.
2: What's the idea, Stella?
4: She didn't fool me a minute.
2: It's a good thing I don't have time to go into this right now. Come on, let's get the stuff in the car.
5: I'm staying right here. I'm not going anyplace.
2: You're going to do what I tell you.
5: I won't. I...
7: All right, huh? Get them up. Oh. Every window's covered.
2: Okay, we won't try anything.
7: Holcomb of the sheriff's office. Your partner was right. Said you'd come back. We've been waiting for you.
5: I didn't know anything about it until just this minute.
2: That's right, copper. She's clean.
4: Don't let her kid you.
7: The kidding is over for all of you. From now on, it's all serious business. Come on. You can join your friend Moats in the lockup.
8: Well, Don, that was how this gang of bank robbers was broken up only a few hours after they staged the holdup. Craig and Moats each received terms of 71 years, which they're now serving in the state prison at Nashville.
9: But what about the girls, Stella and Lucy, Sheriff Robinson?
8: In Stella's case, Don, the fact that she had guilty knowledge of what her companions were up to was quite obvious to John Cole and Jim Richardson, investigators for Attorney General J. Carlton Loser. She was sentenced to a term of 1 to 5 years, which she is now serving. With Lucy, it was a different matter. The criminals insisted they kept all knowledge of their activities from her. So she was released in custody of her parents and returned to Michigan.
9: Well, thank you, Sheriff Robinson, and Gangbusters, congratulations to the police officers who participated in the apprehension of these criminals. Now, as a special feature, Gangbusters presents an interview with the young woman who helped apprehend Kaz Robert Henderson, indicted for grand larceny in King County, State of Washington, whom she recognized from a Gangbusters clue. And here she is from the studios of KRNT, ABC's outlet in Des Moines, Iowa.
10: I'm Mrs. Ralph Cullender, age 24, and the wife of a doctor and World War II Air Corps veteran.
11: And you recognized Kaz Robert Henderson, the fugitive wanted by Seattle authorities.
10: Yes, I did, Mr. McCune. The clue on the gangbusters program 4 weeks back said that Henderson had the letters True Love tattooed on the back of his fingers and that he might seek work as an electrician. Well, I was working for the Keith Electric Construction Company here in Des Moines.
11: And Henderson actually walked into your office a week ago?
10: Yes, and he asked for a job as an electrician, just as it said he might on gangbusters. Then he rested his hands on the office railing, and I saw the tattoo. I wanted to scream.
11: But you didn't.
10: No, I ushered him into the office of our vice president, Mr. Kyman, for an interview. I signaled Mr. Kyman to stall him there. While Mr. Kyman stalled him, I called the police. When Henderson walked out, he walked right into the arms of two detectives.
11: Well, you were observant and cool-headed, Mrs. Cullender.
10: I remembered the point of the gangbuster's clue that affected me, the fact that Kaz Robert Henderson might seek work as an electrician.
11: On behalf of gangbusters, I congratulate you, Mrs. Cullender, and award you this check for $200.
10: Thank you, Mr. McCune, and thanks to gangbusters. My husband and I can use the money. We are expecting a baby, and I'm leaving my job July 1st.
11: Well, good luck, Mrs. Ralph Cullender. Now, this is Charles McEwen, transcribed from the studios of KRNT Des Moines, Iowa, switching you back to Gangbusters in New York.
9: Tonight's case was dramatized by Stanley Niss and directed by William Sweets, with Ted DeCorsia and Susan Douglas in leading roles. Don Gardner speaking. Gangbusters is a Phillips H. Lord production.
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12: Today, Kellogg's Pep Wheat Flakes, the world's only Melba toasted whole wheat cereal, brings you Wild Bill Hickok, transcribed in Hollywood and starring Guy Madison as Wild Bill and Andy Devine as his pal Jingles. In just 30 seconds, you'll hear the exciting story, Bullets at Iron Mountain. Boys and girls, if you haven't entered Kellogg's Orange Bowl contest, don't put it off another minute. Write telling us why you think your favorite high school football team should be Kellogg's guests at the Orange Bowl game. You can win the big first prize. You go to the Orange Bowl, take the team with you. You get a $1,000 U.S. savings bond. The school gets $2,500 cash. Be sure to read the simple rules on the Kellogg's Pep and Corn Flakes packages. And keep listening to this program for more details. You can win. Sometimes in the rough, tough days of the Old West, it seemed that there were more lawbreakers than honest citizens. And sometimes when outlaws completely took over a town, the honest folks would send for United States Marshal Wild Bill Hickok and his big deputy Jingles to restore the balance. That's what caused Wild Bill and Jingles to be dodging bullets at Iron

0: Sitting on trains always make me sleepy, Bill. Guess I'll just take me another little nap.
1: You won't have time, Jingles. We'll be getting off shortly.
0: Oh, well, in that case, I'll get the rest of the sandwiches out of my suitcase and eat them now. I wanted to be sure I had enough for the whole trip.
1: You just ate 4 sandwiches.
0: Yeah, I know. I told you I was trying to make them last, so I only ate 4. Hand me my suitcase, please.
2: Next up, Peabody Junction. Peabody Junction next.
0: Peabody Junction? Oh, Bill, now there ain't no town with a name like that, is there?
1: There sure is, Jingles. I think that's where we get off.
2: Peabody Junction next, gents.
1: Say, conductor. Isn't that where we get off to go to Iron Mountain?
2: Yep, there's a trail from Peabody Junction to Iron Mountain. You figure on walking up there? It's nigh on to 30 miles.
1: No, we've got our horses in the baggage car.
2: Then you get off at Peabody Junction.
0: Peabody Junction? Who was hammer-headed enough to name a town that?
2: Now, look here. The president of this here railroad you're riding on is named Elias J. Peabody. Does that answer your question, Bub?
0: Yes, it does. Elias J. Peabody was hammer-headed enough to name a town Peabody Junction, and don't call me Bub Pop.
1: What's the matter with you, Jingles? How come you're on the prog?
0: I'm having trouble with these dad-burned suitcases, and I don't like that old goat snapping at me.
2: Can't say I like your attitude neither, especially since I never met you, and I hope I never do again.
1: I'll apologize for him, conductor. I'm U.S. Marshal Hickok, and this is my deputy, Jingle Jones.
2: He's a big one, ain't he? Look at the size of the boots he wears.
0: Them ain't my boots. Got my feet stuck in the suitcases and the spurs are caught.
2: I got some advice for you, Jingles. You better climb out of them suitcases. The train's stopping right now.
0: Oh, you and your advice. What do you think I'm trying to do?
2: Got some advice for you, too, Marshal Hickok. If you're planning on going to Iron Mountain.
1: Yeah, what's that?
2: Don't go. All out for Peabody Junction. Peabody Junction next.
0: Peabody Junction. Iron Mountain. We wind up in the darndest places. Bill, help me get these suitcases off before I have to go walking down the main street of Peabody Junction like I'm wearing snowshoes.

0: Take it easy, Joker. 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Now, Buckshot didn't make any fuss at all when he walked right down here off the train.
1: You better get him calmed down and get him off there. This here train pulls out in exactly 1 minute. Mr. Peabody likes to have his railroad run on time.
0: You tell Mr. Peabody that I don't give a hoot about his railroad, his junction, or him either. All this fussing around has got Joker all upset. You're the conductor. You throw him off the train.
2: Here, let me do it, partner. Come on now, Joker. Easy, boy. Easy.
0: Well, I'll be. Now, why couldn't I do that? Come on, Joker. Now, let me into that saddle and let's ride out of Peabody Junction for good.
1: You still figuring on riding to Iron Mountain?
2: We sure are. I got business up there.
1: I said it once and I say it again. Don't go. Hold
0: up! You know, I don't like the way he keeps saying that. Must be trouble at Iron Mountain.
2: There is, Jingles. Plenty of trouble.
0: Why are we headed there? Now, you know I don't like trouble.
2: We got a good friend who's right in the middle of all the trouble, Jingles.
0: Who's that?
2: Jim Carlin. You remember him. Used to publish the paper back home.
0: Yeah, real nice guy. But he used to make a lot of people mad because he used to publish things about them that were true.
2: Still doing the same thing, and I guess some of the folks in Iron Mountain don't like it. Get up there, Buckshot.
0: Come on, Joker. Let's go find out how deep a hole Jim's got himself into.

0: dadgummit, Bill. Here we are, plumb to Iron Mountain, and you still ain't told me just what kind of a fix Jim Carlin's got himself into.
1: Well, Jim's putting out a special election edition of his paper this afternoon. He wants us to help him deliver the papers to every voter in town.
0: Bill, we came all this way just to deliver papers?
1: Well, it seems there's a few gents in town who don't want the paper delivered.
0: Oh, I get it. Like maybe the mayor and the sheriff and some of the aldermen, huh?
1: That's the idea. Every official in this town is in cahoots with Slick Randall. He's the mayor. Jim's got all the evidence in this issue of the paper.
0: And His Honor the mayor and all the crooks that help him run the town figure they might not get reelected, huh?
1: It's a sense they won't if the voters get a look at that paper.
0: Oh, Joker, whoa. Darn it, that slug was an inch from the end of my nose.
2: That's where I aimed it, big boy.
0: Huh?
2: Could just as easy have been plumb center.
0: What's the big idea? You don't even know who we are.
2: I don't, huh? That's Wild Bill Hickok, and you're his deputy, Jingles.
0: Yeah.
2: And I know why you're here, too. The telegram you got from Jim Carlin was also delivered to the mayor.
1: Well, Slick Randall has his hand in everything around here, doesn't he?
2: He sure does. The mayor don't like strangers poking their noses into his business. He sent me down to meet you personal and see that you turned around and rode right out of town.
1: And what if we don't?
2: I'm real handy with a six gun. Ask your partner.
0: Yeah, that's right, Bill. He's real good with it. Let's don't start anything, huh?
1: Maybe you're right. Well, I guess we'll just...
3: Jump him, Jingle! Hey! Let's get... Give me that gun before you hurt somebody.
4: Let go of me.
0: Hang on to it, Bill. Take that cannon away from him.
3: Drop it and drop it in a hurry.
0: Look out, Bill. The gun's...

0: Say, how would you like to have all your friends cheering for you, shouting your name with joy? 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Maybe they're the fightin'est outfit in the state. All entries will be judged on interest, sincerity, and factual content. So write that letter. Read the easy rules for the contest on the packages of Kellogg's Corn Flakes and Kellogg's Pep, or see the November 2nd issue of Life magazine. As the first prize winner, you go to Miami Beach, Florida on a 3-day all-expense-paid trip. Fly both ways on a Delta CNS Airlines Super Convair. See the game from the 50-yard line. Stay at the beautiful Robert Clay Hotel. Ride on Kellogg's float at the Orange Bowl Parade. Kellogg's Orange Bowl contest is underway right now and closes November 30th. You, anyone can win, young or old, teenager or grown up. Hurry and enter today. When Wild Bill and Jingles were told by Mayor Slick Randall's gunman to leave town, Bill suddenly jumped the man and grabbed his gun hand. As the two wrestled for the gun, the man slowly turned the muzzle toward Bill and pulled the trigger.
1: I twisted out of the way, Jingles. Thanks for warning me.
2: You scared me half to death. Now stop fooling around with him and take his gun away.
3: I ain't letting go of it.
1: I guess I'll have to toss you around a little. Up you go!
3: Hey!
2: Well, that did it. You got his gun, Bill.
1: Now get up, mister.
2: Oh, that's an awful big groan, but I don't think Bill hurt you that much.
1: I hope not. I want you to deliver a message for me.
3: What kind of a message?
1: You go find his honor, the mayor, and tell him his little stunt didn't work.
3: Don't worry. I'll tell him. And Slick ain't gonna like it.
1: I think maybe you're right.
2: Hey, I hear most of Slick's gun hands are officers or one kind of another. Now, what's your job in this here town?
3: I'm the chief of police.

0: bill, now I begin to see why it's so important to get the paper delivered to the voters here in Iron Mountain.
1: And you can see why the mayor and his gang don't want it delivered.
0: I sure can.
1: According to what Jim Collin told me, Slick Randall promised to do something drastic if he tried to put out the paper.
0: According to what I've heard about Slick Randall, drastic is the mayor's middle name.
1: Yeah, and speaking of Randall, there's his honor now. Right in front of the newspaper office.
0: Well, looks like he's got his gang with him. There's that phony chief of police. Those others must be the aldermen or something.
1: A fine bunch of city officials. Any other town, they'd all be in jail.
0: And here they got the law on their side.
1: Not all the law, Jingles. Remember, we carry badges, too. Whoa, now, Buckshot. Easy, boy.
0: Whoa, Joker. Whoa.
2: Well, if it isn't Marshal Wild Bill Hickok.
0: And Jingle.
1: That's right. Who are you?
2: My name's Randall, mayor of Iron Mountain.
1: That's what I figured.
0: Is this an outdoor meeting of the town council?
2: Can't see whether that's any business of yours. You're not citizens of this town.
1: No, and we don't figure to give the town much business either. We got better places to spend our money than in your saloons and faro games.
2: And maybe you better stand them horses and head for some town that ain't so lively. We won't miss you at all during the excitement of tomorrow's election.
1: You know, Jingles, I'm getting kind of tired of sitting in this saddle. What do you say we get out and stretch our legs?
0: That's a good idea.
2: I'm warning you, Hickok. Stay out of that newspaper office. And you and Jingles get out of town.
1: You don't scare me, Slick. If Jim Carlin's got nerve enough to tell the people about you polecats in his paper, I'm backing him up.
0: That's right. And we're going to see that the paper gets delivered to every voter in the town.
2: All right, boys, let him have it.
0: Anybody else want to try reaching for a six gun? No takers, Bill.
3: Both of you Jaspers are too fast for me.
2: Fine bunch of gun hands.
4: What right you got to talk, Slick? You got your gun arm tore up before you could pull a trigger.
1: All right, fight it out later. Jingles, pick up the guns while I keep them covered.
0: That'll be a pleasure.
2: All right, Hickok, you win this hand. But remember what I said about that paper.
1: Keep quiet, Randall. You got all the guns, Jingles?
0: Sure have, Bill.
1: All right, now you coyotes get on your way. And stay away from this newspaper office.
2: Let's go, men. Well, we'll come back, Hickok. And we'll know where to find you when we do.
0: Ooh-wee, I wouldn't live in this town for $1,000,000. Not with that bunch of sidewinders running the place.
1: Come on, Jingles. Let's go in and say hello to Jim Carlin. Wow, looks like we got air before any damage was done. He's still running the printing press.
0: Yeah, he's got a real big stack of papers all finished.
1: Shut up, minute, Jim.
5: Well, Wild Bill and Jingles. Man, am I glad to see you.
0: You should have known we was in town when you heard all the shooting outside.
5: What shooting? This press makes so much noise, I wouldn't hear a war.
0: Well, Bill and I took a little skin off the mare and put a couple of slugs through the chief of police's hat.
1: They invited us to leave town, but we turned them down.
0: Yeah, they cooled off sort of fast when the lead started flying.
5: That's not so good, Bill. I knew they were waiting for me outside, but now that you've called their hand, they're liable to come back with reinforcements and start a real war.
0: You know that's right, Bill. And the three of us can't hold off Randall and all his gun hands.
1: Then we'll beat him to the draw. How many more papers you got to run off, Jim?
5: Just a couple of hundred. Then we got to find some way to get them around town.
1: We'll do that, all right.
5: I got a buckboard around in back. We can start loading papers into that.
1: Good. The Jingles, take the horses around in back, then we'll load up that buckboard. We'll deliver a paper to every house in Iron Mountain.

0: This is going too well to suit me, Bill. Randall and his crew should have tried to stop us before we left the office.
1: I'll bet them snakes have got some kind of a dirty trick cooked up for us.
2: That's why we're sitting back here on the tailgate, Jingle.
1: With our guns ready and 3 boxes of ammunition. But I'll still be glad when this is all over, Bill.
0: Okay. We'll start throwing out papers down here at the foot of Main Street and then just drive up and down every street in town.
1: Hey, Bill. A couple of fellas just dodged behind that store building when they saw us coming.
2: Yeah, I saw them. There's 2 more on the roof of that hotel.
1: But, Bill, we're going to be bushwhacked.
2: Sure looks that way.
0: Oh. Hey, Bill, here comes a bunch of riders around the corner. Must be 20 of them.
2: That's too many. Turn this buckboard around and run for it, Jim. Jingles and I'll hold them off.
0: Okay. Get around there. Get up.
2: Way down flat, Jingles. If they start shooting, open up on them.
1: Open up on them, he says. 20 of them and 2 of us. That figures out to a lot more bullets coming than there are going.

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Wouldn't that be wonderful? You bet. And listen, here's how it can happen and happen to you. 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Maybe you admire their spirit. Maybe they're the fightin'est outfit in the state. All entries will be judged on interest, sincerity, and factual content. So write that letter. Read the easy rules for the contest and the packages of Kellogg's Corn Flakes and Kellogg's Pep, or see the November 2nd issue of Life magazine. As the first prize winner, you go to Miami Beach, Florida on a three-day all-expense-paid trip. Fly both ways on a Delta CNS Airlines Super Convair. See the game from the 50-yard line. Stay at the beautiful Robert Clay Hotel. Ride on Kellogg's float in the Orange Bowl Parade. Kellogg's Orange Bowl contest is underway right now and closes November 30th. So hurry and get several entries in the mail. You, anyone can win, young or old, teenager or grown-up. Get busy and enter today. Wild Bill, Jingles, and Jim

0: they're doing buildings. Fine, fine. They don't seem to close in as long as we keep shooting.
1: I'll bet this is the fastest anybody ever went around a paper route. Hey, Bill, they're getting close again. That moved them back. They just don't like that flying lead at all.
2: Hey, am I supposed to deliver papers while we're tearing through town like this?
0: No, I got a better idea. Just keep driving around till everybody in town has seen us. Then head for the town hall.
1: Bill, are you crazy? That's where Randall's having his big political rally tonight.
0: I know it. We might as well get everybody in town to turn out for it. Lift them up again, Jingles.
1: Look at them hauling them horses.
2: That's a good idea, Bill. With all this shooting and tearing around, we'll attract a bigger crowd than we could with a parade and a brass band. Come to town hall, everybody! Come to town hall!
0: Let them have it, Jingles. It's good advertising.
1: Come to town hall, everybody!

0: Jeff and Grasshopper's Bill, everybody in town must be here.
1: Yeah, including Randall, the chief of police, and a dozen deputies. They'll slap us in jail for disturbing the peace before we get a chance to say anything.
2: I don't think even Randall is crazy enough to try that in front of 1,000 witnesses.
0: That night-crawling varmint is liable to try anything.
2: Well, we'll find out. Start moving up toward the platform.
1: Randall hasn't even seen us yet. He's just getting ready to step up and make a speech.
0: Yeah, there he goes. Let's move a little faster.
3: Ladies and gentlemen, your attention, please.
4: Let's make a speech.
3: Quiet, please. Quiet. Ladies and gentlemen, fellow citizens of our fair city of Iron Mountain, this is a day of decision.
2: All right, Jim, up we go. Come on, Jingles.
0: This is like stepping into a cave full of wildcats.
3: Just a minute. What's going on here?
5: We just want a minute to talk to the crowd before you start your speech, Mayor.
3: This is an outrage. This is my political rally, and I won't have it broken up by a bunch of gunslinging hoodlums. I'm responsible for the peace of this town, and I'll have you all thrown into jail.
0: You're already wearing a bandage on one arm, Mayor. You want to try for another one someplace else?
3: Dukes, get some of your police force up here and take these men to jail.
0: You've tangled with Bill twice already, Deuce. You want to try it again?
6: I think I'll stay down here.
0: That's better. Now, quiet down, folks. Quiet down. Take it easy. In case you don't know who we are, I'd like to introduce United States Marshal Wild Bill Hickok.
2: Thanks, Jingles. Well, folks, I'm here to see that the editor of your newspaper gets a chance to talk to you without any trouble. Here he is, Jim Carlin.
1: I won't take much time. I just want to say that when I came here, I found out that the government of Iron Mountain wasn't strictly honest.
3: Now, hold on.
0: Shut up, Slick.
1: I don't think any of you know just how crooked the men who run this town are. Well, the facts are all in today's paper. That wagon at the door of the hall has a copy for each one of you. Get your copy and read it before you listen to any more of Slick Randall's fine promises.
3: That's enough out of you, Carlin. Deuce, get the boys out there and confiscate that wagon.
2: You're out of luck, Slick. You can't keep the public in the dark anymore.
3: I'll get you for this, Hickok.
0: Billy's got a derringer. Now he's got to get that arm bandaged up all over again.
2: I was ready for that, Slick. Your kind usually carries a sneak gun.
7: Slick, let's get the boys together and get out of town. This crowd's liable to tar and feather us when they read that story.
0: Just stand where you are, Deuce. You ain't going nowhere.
1: Bill, I think we better take these gents and lock them up in their own jail.
0: You know, that's a good idea. It'll protect them from their fellow citizens.
1: Bill, the town of Iron Mountain can't thank you and Jingles enough. I think we can depend on the citizens to take it from here and elect an honest mayor tomorrow.
2: Glad we could help, Jim. Well, Jingles, let's get these Jaspers to jail, then get down to Peabody Junction in time for the next train.
0: Peabody Junction? Jim, why don't you run for mayor yourself and promise that if you get elected, you'll find some way to get to your town without going through Peabody Junction?

0: And now, here are the stars of Wild Bill Hickok, Guy Madison, and Andy Devine.
1: Thanks for being with us today, folks. We'll be back again on Monday.
2: You bet, Guy, when Wild Bill and Jingles stir up a hornet's nest.
1: So long, kids.
2: See you Monday.
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0: Kellogg's, the greatest name in cereals, has brought you another exciting story of Wild Bill Hickok, starring Guy Madison and Andy Devine in person. Today's cast included Herb Butterfield, Vic Perrin, and Jim Nusser. Our story was written and directed by Paul Pierce, music by Dick Arant. This is a David Heyer production, transcribed in Hollywood. 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
1: Real talent is defined by what people can do, not where they learn to do it. 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
13: From Hollywood, Marcia Hunt in The Unexpected.
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13: The unexpected. Life is filled with the unexpected. Happy, romantic, tragic, and mysterious endings to our most ordinary actions. Dreams come true. or dreams are shattered by sudden twists of fate. In The Unexpected. Who knows what strange drama may happen tomorrow, or an hour from now, or in just a moment? Who knows what destiny has in store for the lady down the street, the fellow at the nest desk, or for you, yourself? Who knows? In just a moment, The Unexpected.

0: And now, Marcia Hunt, famous motion picture and stage star in a drama of the unexpected, titled Birthday Present.
1: I'm sick of it. Sick of it all. This shabby house with its faded wallpaper and flowered rugs and imitation Chippendale furniture. I'm tired of wearing clothes that were mass-produced and fed up with cheap restaurants that have jukeboxes instead of orchestras. I'm sick of everything second-rate, of this life, even of John, and most of all of myself. Because I've let them do it to me. It's my own fault. I let them. Ever since I was a little girl, I let them put me off with substitutes. Always I had to take second best. Ever since I was a little girl. But, Mother, I want a new dress. One that's really my own. Not something Sis had and you cut down to fit me. Just once, Mother. I wore my sister's dress. I wore all her dresses. And then finally, just before I was leaving to enroll at college, my father bought me an outfit of my own. A whole outfit. $34.98 in the bargain basement. For a whole day, I thought I was free from substitutes. But that evening, my father said...
2: Anne, I want to talk to you for a moment.
1: Yes, Dad?
2: I know you've got your heart set on going to the university.
1: Oh, I have. You know I have.
2: Well, Anne... You see, things haven't been going too well this year, and, well, you'll have to go to school somewhere else.
1: Oh.
2: You understand, don't you, Anne?
1: Sure, I understand.
2: I'm sorry it can't be the university, but teacher's normal is the next best thing.
1: Yes, I know it is. While I was at teacher's normal, I met Roger and fell in love with him. It was as simple as that. We were right for each other, and I knew we'd be married soon.
3: Of course I love you, Anne, and I'd like to marry you, but...
1: But what?
3: I can't.
1: Oh.
3: You've got to understand, Anne. I just can't. I've got my family to think of. And they don't know you the way I do. You've got to understand.
1: I do, Roger. I do very clearly. I always understand. So I married someone else. John. And came to live in this house. I suppose it isn't a bad house, not really. Just empty and colorless, like my life. And that's how it's been, always, ever since I was a little girl. Do you know what it means, never to have anything that's right, that's real, and glows with being the thing you want? Do you know what it means to take the second best, always the second best? To accept the substitute, smiling just as if you didn't care, until you're sick of everything and you almost don't care. And then, suddenly, after years of wanting and not getting, you see one thing, one simple thing you truly desire. It's real and right and wanted. You can afford it practically, and you've got to have it. Not something like it. Not a substitute. Not a replacement that's just as good and only a little cheaper. But the thing itself. There, catching your eye, tugging at your brain, and telling you, if you don't own me, you'll never have anything you really want. Never, never, never. I'm your last chance. That's what happened just a week ago. I was walking down Franklin Street. I glanced in the window of Mr. Evans' jewelry store, and I saw it. There wasn't anything else in the window, just a box lined in gray suede, bathed in the glow of a pink spotlight, open and proudly presenting the loveliest gold bracelet I'd ever seen.
4: Good morning, Mrs. March. Is there something I can show you?
1: Yes, Mr. Evans. That square-linked gold bracelet in the window, I suppose it must be terribly expensive.
4: Oh, a lovely piece. Quite an unusual design. May I show it to you?
1: If you please.
4: Well, certainly. Here you are.
1: Oh, it's lovely. How much is it, Mr. Evans?
4: $160 with the tax.
1: Well, that That's not too expensive for a gold bracelet, is it?
3: Very reasonable. And if you're interested, we also have the same design in
1: No. silk. No, thank you. I wouldn't be interested in anything but the gold.
3: Of course.
1: Here, Mr. Evans, you can put it back in the box. Thank you very much for showing it to me. I'll speak to my husband. I have a birthday next week,
3: and yes, I understand, Mrs. March. I hope you and your husband will be in again this week.
1: I hope so, too. I think it can be arranged, Mr. Evans. I think it can be arranged. John?
2: Yes, dear?
1: I saw the most beautiful bracelet today in Evan's window. It was just the sort of thing I've always wanted.
2: Oh?
1: I suppose it's too expensive. Nice things usually are, but it was so perfect, so exquisite. And I thought, well, next week is...
2: Your birthday, I know. That reminds me, I wanted to talk to you about your birthday.
1: Oh?
2: I thought perhaps this year we could skip some of the extra expense. You've always been reasonable and sensible. That's why I married you.
1: No, John. I'm not reasonable and sensible. Not now. Not anymore. I'm tired of being practical and understanding. I want to be wild and extravagant. I want to have something just once the way I want it, at the time I want it. Oh, please, John, I know I'm being silly. I know we can't afford it, but, darling, I do want that bracelet. I can't tell you why or how, but it means more to me than just a piece of jewelry. Somehow, in some way, it stands for everything I've ever wanted. Wanted and not been able to have. Everything.
2: Gee, honey, I didn't know you felt that way. I guess things haven't always worked out like we planned, and I'm sorry.
1: It isn't your fault, John. Not really.
2: I'll do what I can about the bracelet. I won't promise, Anne, but I'll do what I can.
1: I know you will, darling. I didn't mean to lose my temper. I haven't been feeling very well.
2: Forget it, Anne. Don't apologize. We'll just forget about the whole thing.
1: So John forgot about my outburst. But I couldn't forget the gold bracelet. All week long I kept telling myself over and over, he had bought it, he had bought it. And I was going to wear the gold bracelet on my birthday. More coffee, John?
2: No, thanks. I've got to run. I'm a little late this morning. Goodbye, dear.
1: Oh, goodbye.
2: Is anything wrong?
1: No. Oh, nothing. Nothing at all. Goodbye.
2: I know. You think I've forgotten, don't you? Well, I haven't. Happy birthday, darling. Here's something for you.
1: Oh, don't keep me in suspense. What is it?
2: Oh, just some candy.
1: Candy? Oh, but the box is so small. It isn't candy. John, I can tell. Here on the paper it says Evans Jewelers.
2: Go ahead and open it.
1: Oh, darling, darling, you did remember. You did. It's the bracelet. I know it's the bracelet. Oh, John, you're wonderful. Life's wonderful. I can't wait to put it on.
2: Well, don't you like it?
1: Yes. Yes, of course. It's beautiful. Just what I wanted. Oh, thank you, John, for the bracelet. It was a very pretty bracelet, nestled in a gray suede box, square-linked, exactly like the one in the window, except that this bracelet was made of silver.
0: You think the story is over, don't you? But wait. Fate takes a hand. Wait for the unexpected.

0: And now for the surprising conclusion to Birthday Present, starring Marcia Hunt, written by Robert Libbett and Frank Burt, and produced and directed by Frank K. Danzig.
1: My birthday present, a silver bracelet, not gold, silver. Dead white against the gray suede, another substitute. Now I know I'll never have anything the way I want it. I'll always have to take second best, always. No. No, I won't do it. Not this time. I'll go downtown. I've got some money saved, not much, but my credit's good. Mr. Evans will understand. He'll let me pay off the difference. The gold bracelet can't be much more expensive, and it's the best. I'm going to have it just this once. I'm going to have the best.
2: Good morning, Mrs. March. Happy birthday. Of course, you're pleased with the bracelet.
1: Oh, it's very nice. There's just one thing.
2: Yes?
1: I would have preferred the gold. That is, if you haven't sold it.
2: No, we still have it in stock.
1: I could make up the difference. Perhaps not right away.
2: Difference? Why, Mrs. March, the difference is about $150 in your favor. That bracelet you have is platinum, one of the very finest we've ever had in the store. Don't you realize that platinum is much more expensive than gold?
1: Platinum?
2: You have a very thoughtful husband, Mrs. March. You're a lucky woman.
1: Oh, yes, Mr. Evans. I guess you're right. I am lucky. Very lucky. And this birthday present is the best I could ever have. The very best.

Birthday Present, starring Marcia Hunt, was transcribed in Hollywood. Listen for another exciting story starring one of your favorite motion picture stars who meets the unexpected. This is a Hamilton Whitney radio production, presented under the supervision of Alvin C. Gershenson.

0: Fed up with shoveling snow? 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
1: We offer you escape.
0: You are alone in a remote village on the Welsh border, surrounded by silent townspeople who are watching and waiting for you to decide to lose your soul.
1: Escape, produced and directed by William N. Robeson, and carefully contrived to free you from the four walls of today for a half hour of high adventure.
0: Tonight we escape to a remote section of Wales and a strange village between two worlds. As Algernon Blackwood described it in his eerie story, Ancient Sorceries.

0: I had spent a week's vacation in Wales and was returning to London by train when it all began. It was late afternoon. We'd left the Welsh mountains and crossed the border into Western England, passing through a countryside which appeared singularly empty, deserted of life. Over the soft hills and the valleys between hung a faintly perceptible haze, given to the whole landscape a feeling of enchantment and unreality. The train at length slowed down to a stop at a tiny wayside station. As it did so, a sudden thought occurred to me. Why not leave the crowded train with its irritating noises and spend the night in this peaceful spot, then take a slower and emptier train in the morning? On the impulse, I rose from my seat and the man sitting opposite to me said,
1: "Why, say, sir, we only stop here for a minute or two. If you're thinking of walking about a bit..."
0: "No, as a matter of fact, I'm getting off here."
1: "I thought you were going to London."
0: "I'll go on in the morning. I'm going to stay here for the night."
1: "I strongly advise you not to."
0: I beg your pardon?
1: "This is the village of Malton."
0: "Malton? I've never heard of it."
1: "Few people have, outside. But if you place any value on your soul, you'll not spend the night here."
0: "My dear sir, what are you talking about? Why not?"
1: "Because of the sleep. And because of the cats. That's all I can tell you."
0: "You're insane. I'll take my bag if you don't mind."
1: "You're making a terrible mistake. You may not even have the chance to regret it. Don't leave this train. I know what I'm talking about."
0: "No, but utter nonsense."
1: "Don't. Don't, I tell you."
0: "Goodbye." I stood there on the embankment as the train pulled away. What in the world was the matter with the man anyway? Cats, sleep. His words made no sense. I picked up my bag and started walking up the long hill toward the village. And suddenly, for no reason at all, I shivered. Hello? Hello, is anybody here?
2: Yes.
0: Oh, I didn't see you at first.
2: "Is there something I can do for you, sir?"
0: "Why, yes, I saw your sign outside, the Inn of the Golden Bough. I should like to get a room, please."
2: "You're planning to stay here?"
0: Why, yes.
2: Very well. You may sign the register. Here."
0: "Thank you. I'm going to catch another train and go on in the morning."
2: "Oh, yes, of course."
0: "There we are.
2: Arthur Llewellyn." "Llewellyn?"
0: "Yes, from London."
2: "Arthur Llewellyn. You've been a long time coming back."
0: "What?"
2: "But now that you're here, you'll find there are some things that never change."
0: "Madam, I'm afraid I don't know what you're talking about."
3: "You rang, madam?"
0: Where did you come from?"
2: "Dundreary, the gentleman would like a room for the night. His name is Arthur Llewellyn."
3: "Aye, so it is. Welcome back to Malton, sir."
0: "What?" "Why, I knew I'd never been here before. What was it all about? First the man on the train and now these people. Were they crazy or was I?" I left the inn and walked along narrow cobbled streets, beneath quaint gables leaning out from the silent shuttered houses, through dappled pools of light and shadow. It gradually dawned upon me that the village of Malton was centuries old, older than any town in England ought to be. And the people I passed now and then were dressed in the fashion of another day. They paid no attention to me. They went silently about their own business. Yes, that was it. That's what I'd been noticing. Silently. They came and went with only soft padding sounds to mark their passing, as though they walked in shoes with soles of velvet. When I stopped, there was no sound. The silence was unbroken. I hurried on through the streets and came at last to the far side of the village, to a place where the hill broke away sharply from a low, flat wall of stone, perhaps a rampart once. I sat down upon it in
4: The dreamy, lazy somnolence of the place stole over me. Presently, I don't know how much later, I became aware of the sound of weird music rising out of the veil below me. I looked down from the rampart. The sunken plain at the bottom melted away into a sea of gathering shadow, blurred in a swirl of thickening mist. I thought of dead trees swept by the night wind, of animals with half-human voices singing to a white moon, of the wailing of cats on the roof tiles at night, of unearthly creatures far off in the sky calling to one another in chorus. I felt my heart beat faster and faster, felt the vague stirrings of some urge inside of me, trying to answer the awful call of that music. I fought against the feeling, fought against myself. And even as I did, I found I was staring down into that valley, peering desperately into the dark mist, trying to see, I don't know what. And then suddenly, the music ended. I stood on the rampart alone, dusk fallen around me, and the early night wind moaned with a chill breath. Quick terror rose up in me. I turned and ran through the darkened streets, ran with my heart pounding, dodging its shadows, through one dim alley after another, and arrived at last panting and almost breathless at the door of the Golden Bar.
2: You've been a long time returning, Mr. Llewellyn. It's past 7.
4: Oh, yes, yes. I guess I walked farther than I meant to. I didn't realize it was so late.
2: You heard the music, didn't you?
4: Yes. Strangest music I've ever heard. But how did you know? Who plays it, anyway?
2: Then you didn't remember it?
4: No. Why should I? The thing was becoming irritating, this quiet insistence that I was someone else. I went into my lonely dinner and ate as quickly as possible. Then, taking the candle Dundreary gave me, I crossed the lobby, climbed the stairs behind the desk, and walked past silent doors down the long empty hall that led to my room at the end. I was halfway to my door when suddenly the flame of my candle went out. I stood stock still in the pitch blackness, fumbling for a match. At that moment I knew that someone or something was there with me in the darkness. I held my breath and listened. There was no sound, no movement. I reached out and felt the wall and moved along it, feeling my way in the inky blackness. It was then I touched it. Near my face, another soft, warm, yielding. And alive. Who? What is it?
5: It is I, Ilsa.
4: Who?
5: Ilsa. Don't you remember me, Arthur?
4: No. No.
5: But wouldn't you like to remember me? Don't you want to see me again? To look at me? Now?
4: I don't know.
5: But not tonight, Arthur. Perhaps tomorrow. Tomorrow.
4: I stumbled blindly through the door of my room and shut it behind me. I lit the candle and flung myself across the bed. The room was small, with one shuttered window, and the light of the flame flickered on the walls and ceiling. I stared at the hand that had touched her out there in the dark hall. I lifted it up to my face and smelled of the barbaric scent that still clung to my fingers. It was evil, maddening. The candle sputtered and burned, and the melted minutes dripped away. Who was I? Who were these people? Who was Ilsa? I fell asleep finally, and dreamed of soft moving creatures, and the silence of life in a dim, muffled world devoid of all feeling but ecstasy. And I dreamed, too, of cats.
3: You slept quite late this morning, Mr. Llewellyn.
4: Huh? Oh, morning, Dundreary. I felt as if I'd been drugged.
3: The night air here in Malton is very conducive to sleep.
4: I'd meant to catch the morning train for London. Now it's too late.
3: What a terrible shame.
4: Oh, by the way, Dundreary.
3: Yes, Mr. Llewellyn?
4: I was wondering if you'd know anyone by the name of Ilse.
2: Ilse happens to be my daughter, Mr. Llewellyn.
4: Oh, I didn't hear you come in.
2: I hope you were able to sleep well, without any unpleasant dreams.
4: I guess so.
2: I'm so happy to hear it. Perhaps then you may decide to stay with us for a long time.
4: That's very kind of you.
2: No, it isn't kindness, Mr. Llewellyn. But all of us are hoping that you may decide soon.
4: Decide? Decide what? It was no use. None of them would answer my questions. They seemed to think I should know already. I left the inn as soon as I'd eaten, walked around the streets of the village, and I began to notice that I was never completely alone. If I turned down an empty street, someone always stepped from a doorway or entered from the opposite end. Wherever I went, within 5 minutes, a dozen people were strolling near me. And I realized these people were watching me, tensely, as a cat watches a mouse or another cat.
3: Quite fortunate you came back early, Mr. Llewellyn. Your dinner this evening is a rather special one.
4: Special? What do you mean by that?
3: You are to have a guest.
4: Huh? Who?
3: An old friend. She's coming now.
4: The girl who came toward us across the room was lithe and slim, and she moved with the sinuous grace of a young panther. She was lovely. Exotic and terrifyingly beautiful.
3: I present Mr. Arthur Llewellyn, Miss Ilse. He's been with us for 2 days.
5: Yes, I know. My mother told me. May I sit down, Mr. Llewellyn?
4: Hmm? Oh. Oh, yes, please do. Here, permit me.
5: Thank you. You may serve us, Dundreary.
3: Thank you, Miss Ilse.
4: Then you're Ilse?
5: Yes. Don't you remember me, Arthur?
4: From last night. It was you, last night, wasn't it?
5: Yes. And other nights. Can't you remember all the other nights?
4: No. No.
5: Then we shall have to try that much harder. It's been such a very long time.
4: Please, Ilse. What is it all of you talk about? I don't understand any of it.
5: You will, Arthur. Unless you leave, of course. Weren't you planning to take a train to London in the morning?
4: Yes. No. No, I've changed my mind.
5: I'm glad you did. We'll try to make you happy here, my mother and I. And then perhaps you'll stay a long, long time.
4: No. I must leave for sure in a day or two.
5: Suppose we wait and see. And meanwhile, if there's anything you want, all you have to do is ask me.
4: All right. Why don't you tell me about...
5: Yes, Arthur. About what?
4: No. No, I don't want to know. I don't want you to tell me. Suddenly I realized I was afraid to know. Afraid. I should leave now, but I couldn't leave. It was Ilse. She attracted, repelled, fascinated, and horrified me. All in single flashes of blasting emotion. I felt the presence of a great gray curtain ready to roll back at any moment and leave me on the brink of an awful adventure. I knew the village held its breath, watched and waited. And then on the evening of the fifth day, the whole ghastly secret exploded into hideous life. After dinner, Ilse had asked me to walk with her. It was the first time I'd been outside the inn after dark. We walked through the village in the moonlight, saying little, and came finally to the stone rampart above the sunken plain. We were quite alone.
5: Look, Arthur.
4: Hmm?
5: It's a full moon tonight. Do you know what that means?
4: Yes. It means I can see more clearly how beautiful you are.
5: Do you really believe that? Do you think I'm beautiful?
4: Like a soft, sleek leopard in a warm jungle of shadows. But wait, I'll see you even better in a moment.
5: Arthur, what are you doing?
4: These dry leaves by the wall will make an excellent bonfire. There, you see?
5: No. No.
4: What's wrong?
5: The fire. No, Arthur, put it out.
4: All right, Ilse. Don't worry. It's all right. Hardly had a chance to get started. There, you see, it's all out.
5: Yes, I see.
4: Ilse, why did it bother you so much?
5: Don't you remember? Don't you remember the fire?
4: No. What fire?
5: No. Don't talk of it. Look at me instead. Look at me, Arthur.
4: Yes, Ilse.
5: Arthur, do you love me?
4: Yes. Yes, Ilse, I love you. I love you and I want you.
5: I'm glad. That means you'll come back to us then.
4: I don't know what you mean, Ilse.
5: You can know everything. Tonight, if you want to.
4: Yes, I do, I do.
5: You must know a part of it already. Down inside. You must remember some of it, don't you?
4: Yes. It's like something buried for centuries inside of me, and now it's beginning to come alive.
5: Let it come alive. Don't fight against it. You belonged to us once long ago, and you still belong.
4: Yes. I seem to know that.
5: That's why you came back. You heard them calling. You heard me calling. And you came seeking the old life again.
4: Yes. But Ilse... Ilse, I'm afraid.
5: Are you afraid of me? Look at me.
4: Ilse.
5: Kiss me.
4: Ilse.
5: Will you live the old life again with me tonight?
4: Yes, yes.
5: I've known that you would because I own you, Arthur. You belong to me and I want you and I shall never let you escape from me again.
4: Yes, yes.
5: Go back to the inn then. Wait for me, Arthur. I shall come for you. Tonight.
4: Back at the inn, I paced the floor of my room. A tense, uncontrollable excitement driving me along in a nervous frenzy. The dry crypt of memory broke open and all the things I'd hidden away for centuries poured into my consciousness. I knew now why I'd come here. I knew what I was going to do. And I knew that I was lost. I sensed the rising stir of movement throughout the inn and outside in the courtyard below my window. I knew what to expect when I threw open the shutter. From every window of the inn and from those of the houses about the court were leaping great monstrous beasts with soft dark fur and eyes that gleamed with eerie phosphorescence. Cats. Cats of human size. This then was the secret of Molten. Lycanthropy. The witchcraft of centuries long dead and buried. The half-human cries floated up to me and the moon cast their dark shadows on the ground as they padded across the courtyard and vanished through the narrow streets of the village, heading for a hideous rendezvous. This is what I'd been. This is what I wanted to be now. I scarcely heard the door of my room open behind me.
5: Are you ready, my lord? Shall we join them?
4: Ilse.
5: Here, Arthur. The sacred balm. Made of vervain and mistletoe. And blind things out of the sea. Remember?
4: Yes. Yes, I remember.
5: Take it. Use it. We'll change now. Transform. Leap from the window and join them. Lead us again, Arthur.
4: Yes. But not here, Ilsa. Not yet. Wait until we get there. Then we'll change.
5: If you wish. Come then, Arthur, to the stone wall above the grove. That's where we'll change, on the stone rampart.
0: In the grove, on the sunken plain beneath the wall, insane shadows writhed in the moonlight and postured in the luminous mist. A thousand of the devil's own were dancing in the unearthly music born from the harmony of the black sacrifice, crying out in delirious abandon, calling to the thing that now lived inside of me, and struggled, screaming in my skull, trying to answer them back. I fought against them, fought against Ilsa, pleading and clinging with her soft arms about my neck.
5: Now, Arthur, come with me now if you love me.
4: I love you, but I can't do it. I can't do it. Not again.
5: Yes, my love, only an instant of change, and then we'll live forever.
4: Is it living without a soul,
5: Does
4: Ilsa?
5: Does it matter when I'm here?
4: No, once before I escaped, but I can never escape again. This time there'd be no turning back.
5: Am I not worth it? Look at me, my love.
4: I clung to the very edge of my sanity, fought that I would not be lost and damned forever, and at this moment I knew what I could do.
5: Arthur, wait. What are you doing?
4: I found a match in my pocket, struck it, dropped it into the dry leaves that lay banked across the whole length of the stone wall.
6: No. No, Arthur, don't.
4: Yes.
6: I can't come to you through the fire. You're driving me away.
4: Yes. Go, Ilsa. Go into the valley. Goodbye, Ilsa. Goodbye.
6: You fool.

0: I turned from the wall of flame that for a few minutes would shut me off from the valley, ran through the moonlight streets, not back toward the inn of the Golden Bough, but down the long road that led away from that cursed village of Malton.
1: Well, Mr. Llewellyn, I find this one of the most interesting cases of hallucination I've encountered since I began the practice of psychiatry.
0: I tell you, it really happened, Doctor.
1: And having investigated your story a bit during the past week, I'm in a position now to answer most of the questions that have been worrying you since you came back to London.
0: What do you mean, investigated?
1: I went up to Hereford and looked over some of the old records there. Then I motored over to Malton for a couple of hours.
0: Well, then you know it's all true. You saw it. You know I was there.
1: Oh, there's no question but what you were there, Mr. Llewellyn. The lady who runs the inn showed me your name in the register. Said you left suddenly without taking your luggage or paying your bill. She was really quite put out.
0: I see. Well, what of the records, Doctor? The ones you spoke of?
1: I think they really explain the whole thing, Mr. Llewellyn. It seems that during the 14th century, the village of Malton became a kind of headquarters in that part of the country for the practice of witchcraft.
0: Yes. Yes, go on.
1: Numerous trials were held there in the late 1300s, and a great many men and women were convicted of sorcery and burned to death.
0: Yes?
1: In the records of a trial in 1372, I found the name of an Arthur Llewellyn, and of Ilse and her mother.
0: That proves it, then.
1: It proves a clear case of hallucination. You knew that story before you went there. Not consciously, but somewhere deep in your latent memory.
0: I knew nothing about it before.
1: That man was an ancestor of yours. The story must be known in your family. When you arrived in Malton, accidentally, the association of the name just pulled the trigger. And your imagination did the rest.
0: Yes, but Doctor, my parents died when I was four. I've never been around any of my family ever.
1: No matter. You see, a childhood memory is amazingly persistent at times.
0: Yes. Yes. I suppose it is. I knew then what I had to do. The only thing I could do. There'd be no use in talking further with the doctor. He'd find some phrase of science to cover everything. He'd even try to explain away the mark I still carried across my shoulder where Ilse had thrown her arm about me in those last mad minutes on the rampart. A mark that was covered with soft gray fur like the fur of a cat. I knew now what had to be done, and what must be done while I still retain my sanity. One last act, final and irrevocable. An act that begins by walking into the railway station at Charing Cross.
2: Good evening, sir. May I help you?
0: Yes. I'd like a ticket to Malton, please.
2: Malton? I don't believe I...
0: It's a little village on the Swansea line near the border of Wales.
2: Oh, yes. Here it is. I don't believe I've ever sold a ticket to Malton before.
0: I don't doubt it.
2: Let's see. 4 and 6, single fare, first class. Did you wish a return trip, sir, or one way? What did you say?
0: Oh, I'm sorry. Make it one way.

0: Escape is produced and directed by William N. Robeson. And tonight brought you Ancient Sorceries by Algernon Blackwood, adapted for radio by Les Crutchfield, with Paul Frees as Arthur Llewellyn, Kay Brinker as Ilsa, Anne Morrison as Madam, and William Conrad as the Doctor. Music is conceived and conducted by Cy Fuhrer. Next week...
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0: When it comes to the weekend, you want to cut loose and celebrate? We got the soundtrack for that. Hi, this is Dex. Timeless Oldies Variety Show, and it's heard on the weekend with laughs and games and stuff. It's all request, and it's all ad lib. Hey, join us. 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

Good afternoon, ladies and gentlemen. 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And so, for the benefit of several hundred thousand newcomers who have dropped in on us today, perhaps I should repeat this salient fact about our program. 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Today's play, Storm in a Teacup, is a comedy. It began life in pre-Hitler Germany under the title Sturm in Wasserglas. Then an English playwright, James Bridie, changed the setting to Scotland, and the new play, called Storm Over Patsy, enjoyed successful runs in London and New York. Next, a fine English movie version was made. Upon the picture, Storm in a Teacup, our radio adaptation is based with a setting in these United States. And that brings us down to date on Storm in a Teacup.

0: Time, the present. Place, an American town we'll call Plainsfield. Plainsfield has a population of some 10,000 souls, more or less. More if you consult the local citizenry. Less if you look it up in the last census. Whatever the exact figure, Plainsfield is big enough to support a flourishing weekly newspaper, the Herald. And it is the Herald office and press room we are visiting now, in company with a young man who seems to be looking for the editor.
1: Your name, Burton?
2: That's right.
1: My name's Charlie Logan.
2: I'm glad to know you, Charlie.
1: You going to be working on the paper?
2: I applied for a job on the staff.
1: It ain't much of a staff, even for a weekly paper.
2: How many are you?
1: Counting you and me and Mr. Irving, the owner, the three.
3: Charlie, that Mr. Burton out there?
1: Yeah.
3: Well, send him in.
1: Go on in.
3: Sorry to keep you waiting, Burton. This place is a madhouse. Day, 1,000 things to do, and I'm supposed to make 6 o'clock train to Washington.
2: Well, you've got exactly 18 minutes.
3: I've checked the references on the New York papers you gave me. It looks like you're the kind of reporter I can use.
2: And this is the kind of paper I've always wanted to work for. There's something about a small weekly newspaper.
3: The Plainfield Herald may be small by a big city standards, Burton, but it has a position of great trust among the people of this state.
2: Well, that's why I came to you for a job. I'm a little tired of working for big newspapers.
3: Good. Now, to begin with, I want you to do an article on the mayor of Plainsfield, William Gow. Feature story stuff. Give him a nice build-up.
2: Why?
3: What do you mean, why? He's the mayor of Plainsfield and our next governor.
2: Oh, it's in the bag, huh?
3: I think so. He's got Scary backing him.
2: Who's Scary?
3: You'd better check up on the political layout around here, Burton. George Scary is the man people mean when they talk about candidates being picked in smoke-filled rooms.
2: Oh. Sounds like quite a boy. I must get to know him.
3: You will, but first get to know Mayor Gow. I promised we'd give him a big spread in our next edition.
2: Okay. Gow for governor. I'll get right over to his office and have a talk with him.
3: No. Tell you what, he's presiding over a city council meeting at Town Hall tonight. Sit in on that, then you'll get the personal interview tomorrow morning. Don't forget, make the story nice and friendly.
2: William Gow. That's not a pretty name, but leave it to me. I'll make our mayor positively lovable.
4: No, Harris, these campaign posters won't do at all. Pictures make me look too stern. I want a picture to make me look,
5: lovable?
4: Well, I'd hardly say that's the exact word, but I would like to look human.
5: Yeah. We'll take some new pictures first chance I get. How about the rest of the poster?
4: That's good, good. William Gow, loyalty and service to the people. Devoted loyalty, perhaps? No, that's redundant. Let it go the way it is, but do something about that picture. Tell the printer, whoever it is, to put a little more hair.

0: hair on my head. You know, retouch it a bit.
1: Yeah. How about a pompadour?
0: Don't be flippant. Let's take a look at the billboards. I hope we'll just...
2: Hello, Father.
0: Vicky, my dear.
2: Hi.
0: Harris, I don't believe you know my daughter. Victoria, this is Tom Harris, my campaign manager.
2: How do you do?
1: Glad to know you.
0: Victoria's been in England for the past year, Harris, working with the various European relief organizations. You don't know how I've been looking forward to having my little girl back home again.
1: I can imagine.
0: Well, that'll be all for now, Harris. I'll see you at the council meeting tonight.
1: Okay. Nice to know you, Miss Gow.
2: Goodbye, Mr. Harris. Talking of meetings, you might have met me at the station.
0: Well, I'm sorry about that, Vicky, but it was absolutely impossible. I've been so busy lately. You know I'm running for governor.
2: I know. I saw a few posters.
0: But you don't know why I'm running. You see, Vicky, these are exceptional times. They require exceptional measures and exceptional men.
2: Here, here.
0: Being mayor of Plainsfield is all very well in its way. I've done what I can for the place. Tried to make it up to date. I have built them a new town hall, an amusement park. The only one in the county.
2: You have been busy.
0: They said in the Plainsfield Herald, I'm the best civic administrator in the state.
2: I'm sure you're a great success.
0: Well, thank you, Vicky. I don't mind telling you that my chances for election are very good. You know, George Scarry is coming for dinner tomorrow night.
2: That should be dull.
0: Well, he's an important man, Vicky. And you'll note that he comes to see me. I don't go to see him.
2: This may mean big things for you, Father.
0: There's no saying how big it may be. If I become governor, a time may come when I may be... Well, Scarry told me that I might possibly find myself running...
3: Mr. Gow, Your Honor. Excuse me for breaking in this way, but I've got to see you.
0: Who are you? What do you want here?
3: Honoria Haggerty is my name, Mr. Mayor, Your Honor. The same who lives down at the corner of Fleet Street and River Place, over the butcher shop. If I seem to be out of breath, it's because I ran every foot of the way.
0: Get out of here this instant. Who let you in?
2: What's the trouble, Mrs. Haggerty?
3: It's me, Patsy, me darling Patsy. And him as innocent as a newborn angel.
2: What's he done, Mrs. Haggerty? Has he been arrested?
3: Arrested, is it? The police have got him in the jailhouse, and they've probably beaten him half to death. Him that hasn't got a vicious bone in his body. Oh, Mr. Mayor, Your Honor, it is you that has the power to tell him to give Patsy back to me.
0: Get out of this house before I have you arrested. How dare you walk into my home and make a scene like this? Now get out.
3: But, Mr. Mayor, Your Honor, listen to me.
0: Out now.
3: Oh, it's a massacre, that's what it is. It's thieving. And the poor widow woman, no rights at all. Mr. Mayor, please.
0: And don't you ever dare annoy me this way again. As mayor of the city of Plainsfield, I hereby call order this special meeting of the city council. Secretary, read the order of business on the agenda.
4: Item one, the matter of new equipment for the street cleaning department.
0: We'll table that till next meeting. Go on.
5: But, Mr. Mayor...
0: I said we'll table it. Next item.
4: Appropriation for repairs to the roof of the firehouse.
6: Mayor, I personally investigated the extensive damage to the roof, and I think...
0: That's your trouble, Mr. Hodges. You think too much. Appropriation denied. Next item on the agenda.
7: Excuse me, miss. May I put my overcoat on the seat next to you?
2: Oh, of course.
7: Thank you. I have to take notes up here in the gallery, and an overcoat draped across my knees makes it a little difficult.
0: One moment, Mr. Warren.
7: I'm sorry.
0: I place the name of George Wilson, the nomination.
5: Mr. Mayor, it's out of order for anyone but the council members themselves to nominate.
0: All in favor, George Wilson?
8: Aye.
5: Point of order, Mr. Mayor. You can't nominate.
0: Will you be seated, Mr. Ward? I have suggested George Wilson.
7: That Mayor Gow is a little dictator, isn't he?
2: Please be quiet. I'm trying to listen.
7: Sorry.
4: An application from Sam Ross, night watchman at the city hall, for a raise of $2 a week.
0: What grounds?
4: Same grounds as last year. His wife is at a pair of twins.
6: Not again.
0: Application denied. We grant the application. We're only asking for a fourth set of twins.
7: May I ask what you're doing at a city council meeting?
2: I'm interested in my city government.
7: Well, it looks like Mayor Gow runs this city single-handed.
2: Will you please be quiet?
7: Sorry.
0: We'll table the matter, Mr. Ward. Now, gentlemen, we'll take up my plan for building a new wing on the Plainsfield Civic Auditorium. You've been given copies of the memorandum I drew up, and I'm sure you'll agree that the Gow Auditorium, as I like to think of it,
7: the nerve of him. Builds it and names it after himself. I'm beginning to hate that man.
6: More urgent building projects that we...
0: Of course, you gentlemen may not consider it appropriate to call it the Gow Auditorium. Do I hear any other suggestions?
7: They wouldn't dare.
0: None. Well, in that case, let's examine these sketches that I've made here. Now, the entrance...
7: May I have my coat? While lovable Mr. Gow talks about the entrance, I'll make an exit.
2: Good morning, Dad. I didn't think I'd find you up so early.
0: Oh, good morning, Vicky. I'm up early every morning these days. Any more coffee in that pot?
2: Mm-hmm. Here you are.
0: Thank you. That council meeting last night lasted until after midnight. This morning I've got to see a reporter from the Herald. I'm speaking at the Women's Club at noon. I tell you, Vicky, politics is hard work.
2: Only until you're elected.
0: Vicky, that's when my real work will begin. But I'll be happy to sacrifice my personal comfort for the good of the people. A man, public life, cannot know the pleasure of leisure, of relaxation.
2: Yes, I know, Daddy. It's only 9 o'clock now. Your speech isn't scheduled until noon.
0: Vicky, I don't think you appreciate the responsibility that I...
3: Mr. Mayor, Your Honor, I've got to see you.
0: Mrs. Haggerty, are you back again? I thought that front door was locked.
3: I came around the back way. Mr. Mayor, Your Honor, if you don't help me, Patsy, I'll kill myself by suicide. That I will.
2: Oh, Mrs. Haggerty, of course my father will help Patsy, but... What is it? What did he do?
3: He did nothing at all. He's an angel, him with his curly hair and blue eyes. But if he goes, I go too. Up to the heavens above with the blessed saints. And it'll all be your fault, Mayor Gow.
0: Mrs. Haggerty, I warn you, if you don't get out of here, there's...
2: Now, just a minute, Father. Mrs. Haggerty, calm yourself. Perhaps if we went down to police headquarters to see Patsy...
3: They won't let me in to see him.
2: Oh.
3: Only 4 years old he is, and they've got him locked up in the cellar like a criminal.
2: Only 4 years old and he's been arrested? Oh, perhaps if we talk to him.
3: Sure, if we talk to him, he'll bark at you.
2: Bark at us?
0: Mrs. Haggerty, the case of your dog is closed once and for all.
2: Dog? You told me it was about your son.
3: No, I ask you, did I ever tell you anything of the kind? Not but what he's like a son to me. And now they're going to kill him in the gas chamber.
2: Oh, kill a little dog, nonsense.
0: Pay the fine, they'll give Patsy back to you.
3: Pay the fine, he says. Where's the likes of me going to get $25? Me barely scraping a living together at me newspaper stand. Ah, Mr.
2: Now,
3: Mayor,
2: Father, surely you can give Mrs. Haggerty a little leeway. Call police headquarters.
0: Victoria, please go upstairs. Let me handle this woman.
2: But, Father...
0: Vicky, won't you go upstairs?
2: Very well. Don't worry, Mrs. Haggerty. My father will do something for you.
3: It's a darling gay, and may you find a kind and handsome husband.
0: Now then, do you know what I'm going to do, Mrs. Haggerty?
3: What, Your Honor?
0: I threw you out once before, and I'm going to do it again.

0: How do you do, Mr. Gow? My name is Burton. Mr. Irving asked me to do an article on you.
1: Yes, for... I know. Sit down. Get your notebook out.
0: Well, Mr. Gow,
1: Will you stop jumping around like a French poodle? Sit down. Stagnation in public life.
0: I beg your pardon?
1: I'm dictating. Take it down.
0: Well, don't I take notes and then write it up?
1: Write it up?
0: Put it into English.
1: Don't be impertinent. And kindly put down exactly what I say. Are you ready? During Mayor Gow's term of office in Plainsfield, he has scrupulously maintained the principle that all people, great and small, are equal.
0: Mm-hmm.
1: Did you say something?
0: No, nothing. Go on.
1: William Gow is concerned with the well-being of every individual in the community. To William Gow, great and small alike, can bring their problems, confident that he will do all in his power to assist them. It is his firm belief that...
2: Mr. Mayor, Your Honor...
1: ...looked very good in print, wouldn't it?
0: Not from a would-be governor.
1: Of course not. Well, let's get back to the article for the Herald. Where was I?
0: Well, let's see. You were saying, the great and the small can bring their problems to William Gow, and he will do all in his power to assist them.
1: Oh, yes. And it can be truthfully said that no man has ever been more anxious to lend a helping hand, to give aid and comfort when needed, to show by word and deed that he is truly a friend of all the people in time of need. Yes, William Gow's love for his fellow man is exceeded on...

0: There you are, Charlie. Feature story on Mayor Gall.
1: Okay.
0: Well, don't stand there reading it. Start setting it up in type. We go to press in 20 minutes.
1: Yeah, Mr. Burton, you only started working here yesterday, didn't you?
0: Yes, why?
1: You ain't going to be working here tomorrow.
0: Why not?
1: Oh, on account of this. You really want the Herald to print this story on Mayor Gall?
0: I didn't write it just to practice typing.
1: And look, Mr. Irving owns this paper, and he's a very good friend of the mayor's.
0: I see what you mean.
1: I'm only a printer, Mr. Burton, but I think you're cutting your throat by writing this.
0: Not Mr. Gow's throat?
1: His, too. But don't you care about yours?
0: Charlie, a long time ago, some bright fellow said the truth is a two-edged weapon. Sometimes it kills the man who uses it and the man he uses it on.
1: So?
0: So set up this copy in a manner befitting our great mayor. A front page spread for lovable Willie Gow.
2: Where you're going.
0: Why don't you watch the light? You almost ran me over. Hello.
2: Hello.
0: Remember me? I sat next to you at city council meeting last night.
2: I remember.
0: Well, now that you've almost run me over, the least you can do is give me a lift to where I'm going.
2: Well, all right, hop in.
0: Lucky you've got good brakes. I guess I was jaywalking.
2: Oh, no, it was my fault.
0: Oh, it was my fault, I insist. Next time it can be your fault. Well, what's that building over there?
2: The Civic Auditorium.
0: Oh, yes, the one Mayor Gow built. Wonder why he's so proud of it. It's a monstrosity.
2: I think it's lovely.
0: And that little mass of brick shaped like a mushroom is the library, I take it?
2: That's what it says in great big letters over the door.
0: The William Gow Public Library. He's a modest fellow, isn't he?
2: Well, he gave the money to build it.
0: He probably had more than enough left over from the profits of the Civic Auditorium job.
2: You don't think much of Mayor Gow, do you?
0: I think, briefly, that he's a lout.
2: Now, just a moment.
0: Now I know he's the man you probably voted for, but we all make mistakes. Fact is, the man is a disgrace to this very nice little town.
2: Well, you're new here, but you know exactly what's going on, don't you? You haven't been influenced by any chance by that article in the Herald this morning.
0: A little. I wrote it myself.
2: Personally, I think that... Did you write that vicious, disgusting trash?
0: With my own two little typing fingers.
2: Oh! Get out of this car.
0: Now, wait a second. What are you getting so burned up about? I wrote the article about Gow, not you.
2: May I introduce myself? I'm Victoria Gow, Mayor Gow's daughter.
0: Oh, you're kidding. I mean, of all the people in this town...
2: Are you going to get out of my car, or shall I yell for help?
0: No. Just wait and listen. I'm not backtracking on a word of that interview. I really meant it when I said your father is a hypocrite and a political hack.
2: What?
0: But you've got to understand why I wrote what I did.
2: You slandered him. You know that, don't you? What harm has he ever done to you?
0: To me? No harm. It's hard to explain.
2: No decent action is ever hard to explain.
0: Perhaps not.
2: You don't mean to say that idiotic business about the dog.
0: You think it was idiotic?
2: It's so small.
0: Oppression is never small.
2: No, but... This doesn't make sense. You'll lose your job. You'll never get another one. And all because you got sentimental about a silly old woman and her mongrel dog.
0: Well, wouldn't you have?
2: I did. I mean, why did you do it? What sort of a man are you anyhow?
0: Did you ever know a decent sort of man who could tell you straight off what sort of a decent man he was?
2: I've never known a man who did the mischief you've done for no reason at all.
0: Look here, if you really want to know, I'll tell you something I've never... No... Wouldn't do any good. Goodbye. I guess I'd better take the bus after all.
2: Oh, wait. Tell me.
0: Well, when I was a kid, I lived at the foot of a steep hill. Wagons used to go up the hill with heavy loads. Sometimes the horses couldn't take the load, and then the drivers hit them on their flanks, their bellies, their eyes, and nostrils. One day I couldn't stand it. I was scared out of my shoes, but I went for one of the drivers. He just put the flat of his hand against my face and sent me spinning into the gutter. I was only a little kid. So I said to myself, when you grow up, you'll hit out. Every time, no matter what it costs.
2: And you've done that?
0: Yes. Well, here comes a bus.
2: No. Let me drive you. I don't know where you're going, but I'm going that way, too.

0: We await with some pleasure the return of Mayor Gao to Plainsfield, where a storm is brewing and things are ready to break wide open in Act Two. In the meantime, a familiar figure emerges from the wings. This is Kenneth Banghart, who speaks for the Ford Motor Company.
1: In the 44 years since the first Ford cars began rolling over the roads, millions and millions of Americans have learned from their own experience that Ford cars mean dependability and economy. 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However, quite often, Ford owners take the trouble to write the Ford Motor Company about the way their cars have served them. Recently, Mr. J.R. Kuntz of Nashville, Tennessee, took time off from his electrical repair business to write about his experience. "I started using Ford in Model T days," he wrote, "and they get better each year. 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I've driven this car 40,000 miles, and outside of gas, oil, and lubrication, I've not spent one nickel on it. I average 20 miles to the gallon on trips and 18 miles to the gallon on city driving. I never add oil between changes." And Mr. Kuntz concluded, "My Fords have always served me dependably and economically. I'm looking forward to the delivery of my new Ford, which will be my 25th. That's typical of the letters the Ford Motor Company has been receiving for three generations now. Typical of the way owners of Ford products feel about their cars. Typical of the performance Ford products give. You can depend on Ford. Act Two of Storm in a Teacup will be heard after a brief pause for station identification.

0: The Ford Theater, Storm in a Teacup, Act Two. Scene, the very small apartment of Mrs. Honoria Hegarty, the same who lives down at the corner of Fleet Street and River Place over the butcher's shop. Mrs. Hegarty is alternately sipping a cup of strong tea and murmuring strong words against the heartless men who have stolen her Patsy away. For Patsy, unlucky dog, is still in jeopardy. A visitor arrives.
1: Come in. Me place is a mess, but come in anyway. Well, now, Mrs. O'Connell. And what brings you here this hour of the morning?
2: To see excitement all over town. That's what, Mrs. Hegarty. You're famous.
1: Whatever are you talking about?
2: Here, look at this week's Herald. Read yourself.
1: Here, let me... Well, now, the saints be praised. If that isn't me own name all over the page in letters the size of a great whale itself that swims in the wide ocean.
2: Will you listen to this now?
1: Let's hear.
2: It's high time our local bumbles learn to administer the law with decency. And what's a bumble, will you tell me?
1: Well, what do you know? And listen to this, Mrs. O'Connell. It was beneath the mayor's dignity to set her mind at rest. It wasn't beneath his dignity to kick her out of doors.
2: This dull bully loves to make a grand parade of his principles. They're not good enough for us, and neither is he.
1: Come back later. I'm busy. Oh, no, no. I mean, come in. Oh, it's so excited I am. I don't know what I'm saying. Come in.
3: Good morning, Mrs. Hegarty.
1: Oh, Officer McKinney. Mrs. O'Connell, this is a brave policeman who took Patsy away from me unarmed and single-handed.
3: Oh, now, Mrs. Hegarty, I was only following orders.
2: Well, you sure started something, I'll tell you that, Mr. McKinney. You've seen the paper, no doubt, huh?
3: I certainly have. Did you go to the newspaper office to tell your story?
1: Of course not, you numbskull. Can't you read? This reporter fellow was in the house when I came to see Mayor Gow. May the devil look him straight in the eye. The mayor, that is, not the reporter.
3: Well, there's a fellow who'll be looking for a job soon. The reporter, that is, not the mayor. Nobody in this town criticizes Gow and gets away with it.
1: Well, now, if that's all the news you've come to bring me, there's the door, McKinney. Take yourself and your uniform right out of here.
3: Well, now, wait, Mrs. Hegarty. I just came by to give you some information. Unofficially, of course.
1: What's that?
3: If Patsy's license fee and the fine aren't paid within 48 hours, they're going to...
1: McKinney, are you telling me that they're going... Oh, no. Oh, no, they couldn't do that to me, Patsy, me baby, me love.
3: Well, that's the law, Mrs. Hegarty. I thought I ought to warn you.
1: Where's me shawl? Where's me shawl? Oh, Mrs. O'Connell, you're sitting on a get-up woman.
2: Oh, now, Mrs. Hegarty, calm yourself. Where are you running off?
1: Out of me way. I've got to see Mayor Gow again. He's got to give me a little more time. I'll plead with him. I'll
3: oh,
1: get
3: you can't see him, Mrs. Hegarty. He's out of town.
1: Oh.
3: Won't be back until time for his political meeting tonight. And he'll be too busy to talk to you then.
1: I know what I'll do. I'll go see that reporter fella, the one who wrote the article. He'll think of something. He's educated. He'll help a poor widow woman. Oh, Patsy, me darling, don't despair. Your mother will save you, no matter what.

0: Harris, this rally was supposed to get started at 9 o'clock. The hall is jammed, but where's Gow?
1: Oh, sit down and keep quiet, Irving. He'll get here.
2: I just called the station. His train came in 10 minutes ago. He ought to be here any minute.
0: I suppose he hasn't seen this week's Herald?
1: No, don't you mention it to him before his speech. The second he gets here, hustle him onto the platform and let him start talking.
2: He's going to find out about that article you ran, Mr. Irving.
0: I didn't run it, Miss Gow. I was out of town and I gave the assignment to Burton, the new reporter I hired. Oh, will I take care of him first chance I get. I'll fire him so fast and so far he'll never
3: Hello,
0: be
3: Hello, everybody. Vicki Harris. Hello, Irving. Great night, eh?
2: There's a tremendous crowd in the hall, Father.
0: Come on, Mr. Mayor. We can't keep him waiting any longer. We can get to the stage through this side door. Big mob out there.
1: Got your speech all set?
3: Of course. I didn't like the opening the way you wrote it, Harris, so I rewrote most of it.
1: Naturally.
0: Do you hear that? Hear them?
3: So they're calling for their Willie, eh? Well, they shall have their Willie. Who's going to introduce me tonight?
0: I will. Come on, the crowd's getting restless. I'll give you a very brief introduction.
3: Yes, sir. Well, not too brief, but, you know. I'll come out just as soon as you mention my name.
0: Okay.
2: Good luck, Father.
4: Good evening, ladies and gentlemen. I know you have been waiting patiently to hear tonight's principal speaker. He needs very little introduction from me. After all, you all know him. So I will only say that there is no one who has done more for Plainsfield than Mayor Gow. And tonight I want you to show him what you really think of him in your hearts. As Robert Burns so wisely said, "Oh, want some power the gift to give us to see ourselves as others see us." Yes. Now, you can give your mayor the power to see himself as you see him tonight. I give you Willie Gow.
3: Ladies and gentlemen, I think I may call you my friend. I'm sure I may call you my friend.
5: What's the matter with him, Irving?
0: Keep talking.
3: We live, my friends, in exceptional times, and such times require exceptional measures. Ah, my friends! What is needed today is a firm hand at the helm. A man who will go on and on and up and up. On and on and up and up, keeping always before him the best interests of the whole community.

0: Order! Order!
1: Mr. Irving, what's the meaning of this?
2: I haven't any idea, Mr. Gow.
1: I'm getting out of here. There's something very strange about this, and I intend to find out what it is.
3: Father, will you please stop pacing up and down that way?
1: You keep out of this, Vicky. Mr. Irving, I told you to have Burton here in your office at 10 o'clock. It is now 10:15.
4: He'll be here. I sent Charlie Logan to get him. Now, Mr. Gow, you understand I had nothing to do with the article. I was out of
1: you
4: town.
1: You told me that 20 times. Where's Burton?
3: If you'd done the right thing, Father, you'd have paid that woman's fine yourself. It's all so trivial.
1: Trivial? Look at this. Look at this on the front page of the New York Bulletin.
3: Oh. Well, this is awful. Political candidate barked down at town hall rally.
1: They think that's funny.
5: What's going to happen tonight at your dinner for George Scarry?
1: Oh, Scarry. I forgot about him. Where is Burton? I'll break that fella.
3: You'd better be careful, Father. I don't think you know Mr. Burton.
1: Are you defending him, Victoria? Before I'm through with him, he's going
6: Good morning, gentlemen. Oh, I didn't expect to see you here, Miss Gow.
3: I'm on the welcoming committee.
1: Mr. Burton, I'm going to ask you a few questions. And I'd advise you to stick to the truth.
6: Is this the headquarters of the Gestapo?
1: You'll find out where you are.
4: Soon enough.
1: Burton, how much did they pay you?
6: What are you talking about?
1: You needn't act so innocent. We know who's backing you, Burton.
4: What exactly was it worth to you?
1: Go on, man, speak. The opposition paid you to get that muck into the Herald.
4: And you were in back of that riot at Town Hall, too?
6: The plot unmasked, eh?
1: So you don't deny it?
6: I wouldn't spoil your fun.
1: It'll be no fun for you. You're going to sweat for this.
6: Look here, I came here of my own free will because I thought I'd help you out of your mess, though heaven knows why I should. But after your childish insinuations...
1: Wait a second. You see this? This is a withdrawal of the statements in your article. I'll read it to you. I, the undersigned...
6: You needn't bother.
1: Of course not. It's quite an order. Just sign here at the bottom.
6: Are you serious?
1: What do you mean?
6: No.
1: What do you mean, no?
4: You mean you refuse?
6: That's what I'm trying to convey.
4: But why not?
6: Because every word of what I wrote is true.
1: Burton, do you know what this lets you in for?
6: No, and I don't care.
4: You can consider yourself fired.
6: I considered myself that yesterday, Mr. Irving.
1: You won't find another job. We'll see to that.
6: I'm sure you will.
4: You realize this means an action for...
1: Slander.
4: Slander.
1: And not only civil action, but criminal proceedings.
6: And 10 years in jail and 20 lashes 3 times a day. I don't care. Mr. Gow, I'll tell you this. You're not a bad fellow at heart, but you've got to remember one thing. The people of this country are the most patient on God's earth. They'll put up with humbug, hypocrisy, shilly-shallying, and hardship. They'll pull in their belts if they think it's their duty. They'll go to the four corners of the earth and be blown to bits if need be. But two things they will not stand. Bullying and cruelty. And if you've forgotten that, I'll make it my business to remind you.

0: Hello, Miss Gow.
1: You haven't answered my question. May I come in?
0: If you want to.
1: You're packing your clothes, I see.
0: You're very observant.
1: Where are you going?
0: Where people usually go after they've messed things up. Away.
1: What are you going to do?
0: Look for another job, I suppose.
1: If you can get one. What are you going to live on in the meanwhile? Have you any money at all?
0: Nope. Cigarette?
1: No, thanks. You may need them. Frank.
0: What did you say?
1: Well, don't get excited. I want to ask you something.
0: Yeah, but you called me Frank.
1: Well?
0: Well, that's my name.
1: So I thought.
0: It's the first time you've spoken my first name.
1: What about it?
0: It's the first time you've called me Frank.
1: Frank, listen. I want to...
2: Oh, well, here he is, gentlemen. Imagine, we looked all over town for him and never once thought of looking where he was sure to be right at home.
3: How are you, Burton? I'm Joe Phillips, Charter Chronicle, and this is William, Universal Press.
4: Hiya.
2: Reporters, bless them. Oh, the way they've been writing down every word I've been saying, and the picture and everything. And now they want to talk to you, Mr. Burton.
0: Mrs. Haggerty, I've done what I can to help you. Now let's forget the whole thing.
3: Huh? Forget it? Say, are you out of your mind? This is the sweetest little human interest story we've had in 10 years.
5: We're going to plaster your name all over the country. A modern David fighting a political Goliath.
0: Go away.
2: Oh, and this is Her Honor the Mayor's daughter, gentlemen, Victoria Gow.
3: Hello.
5: Hey, there's even a romantic angle. Whose side are you on, Miss Gow? Your father's or your boyfriend's?
1: Frank, this is ridiculous. Can't you...
0: Look, boys, give me a break. Lay off until tonight. Maybe I'll have a real story for you.
5: You mean after the dinner Gow is giving George Scary?
0: Yes, come back here at midnight. I'll give you the whole story then, okay?
5: Right, see you later. So long, Miss Gow.
3: Come on, Mrs. Haggerty. So long, Burton.
2: Come over to my house, gentlemen. I have a photograph of me beautiful Patsy that I'd like you to print in the paper. It was taken on his birthday.
1: Frank, why did you ask them to come back here after the dinner party?
0: I didn't want to talk to them now.
1: Oh, I was hoping you'd tell them that your attack on my father was all a mistake.
0: You know I'm right. You said so.
1: I never said you were right. I said your motives were. Frank, you've made your protest, and it was a fine thing to do.
0: Well, thanks.
1: After all, it's something in these days for anyone to risk his career for fair play, but there's no point in going on now. That's pig-headedness. It's as old as the pigs.
0: Did you come here to make a speech?
1: Frank, be generous.
0: What?
1: You gave Father a pretty hard blow. You've made him look foolish. The worst thing you could do to him... Why not call it a day?
0: But what about Patsy?
1: Well, put it this way. If he behaves decently to Mrs. Haggerty, you'll sign the statement withdrawing the article.
0: Supposing he won't.
1: He will.
0: He may break his word.
1: Then we'll both tell the world what we think of him.
0: Both? Then you're in this with me.
1: Yes.
0: Oh, it's a deal, Vicky.

0: right, talk fast, Mr. Burton. I have some very important guests inside. We're about to have dinner.
1: I would have come at another time, Mr. Gow, but this is urgent. It's about Mrs. Hegarty.
0: What about Mrs. Hegarty?
1: Well, if you'll make amends to her for the way you've acted about Patsy, I'll sign a withdrawal of the article I wrote.
0: Apologize to Mrs. Hegarty? Are you crazy? Me apologize to that crow after the trouble she's caused me?
1: Well, all you have to do is admit that you acted hastily, give her an extension of time to pay the fine, and it's all over.
0: You have your nerve. I made a decision regarding that woman and her flea-bitten hound. It's going to stand.
1: Mr. Gow, I want you to be fair.
0: Fair? You're not giving orders to me, young man. You've lost your job in the paper. Now get out of my house before I have you kicked out.
1: Good night, Mr. Gow. Your political career, if I may say so, is rapidly going to the dogs.
0: Going to the dogs? What does he mean by that? Oh, he's put me in a fine mood to entertain Scary.
2: Father, who was that?
0: Oh, it was nobody important. There's a fellow asking for a charity donation. Have another drink, Mr. Scary?
3: Don't mind if I do. To your health, Miss Gow.
2: Oh, thank you, Mr. Scary.
0: Now you sit here, Mr. Scary. This chair is more comfortable.
3: Yeah, thank you. Now, about your adoption as official candidate.
0: I thought it was all settled.
3: I had hoped it was. But tell me, what's all this about a dog?
0: I don't understand.
3: I've heard things. It would be awkward if
0: Oh,
3: I...
0: you mean all that? It was just a storm in a teacup. A woman refused to pay her dog license, and some young kids made a sort of joke of it. Exuberance of youth, you know.
3: I see. It wasn't an organized thing?
0: Oh, no, no, no.
3: The papers made out there was a riot.
0: A riot? Well, it wasn't a riot, was it, Harris?
4: Oh, no, no, just fun and games.
3: Hmm. I understand you're very highly respected in this neighborhood, Mr. Gow.
4: Well, there's nobody more respected than the mayor. His word, so to speak, is law.
3: Popular, too?
4: Extremely popular.
3: Well, you know, popularity's a tender plant. The tactless handling of a situation might be the end of us.
0: I assure you, Mr. Scary, the whole childish affair is finished and done with, and I...
3: Well, if you, I say, if you really think... What's going on out there?
0: It's our neighbor's dogs. Vicky, close the window.
2: Father, the lawn is full of dogs. Look how they're jumping into the room.
0: Close the window. Oh. Good heavens, the hall is full of dogs, too.
4: Somebody left the door open.
3: Get down. Get away from me, you beast.
2: Where did all these dogs come from?
0: Get out of here. Get out of here. Scat. Get out of here. Mr. Scary. I'm terribly sorry.
4: Now, Mr. Scary, don't move, or that Airedale will go for you.
3: Exuberance of youth, eh? Respected, eh? Popular, eh? Call my car.
0: But, Mr. Scary, Harris, get these animals out of here.
4: You need a dog trainer, not a campaign manager.
0: Mr. Scary, don't go like this. Please, please. It's all a mistake.
3: Good night, Mr. Gow.
0: Victoria, Harris, get these dogs out of here.
2: Father, what happened to him over that poodle?
0: Going to the dogs. That's what he was talking about.
4: Who was talking about it?
0: Burton, that reporter. He arranged all this. Vicky, get my lawyer on the phone, will you?
2: Your lawyer? What for? What are you going to do?
0: I'm going to have that Burton arrested.
2: Oh, no.
0: I'll charge him with mayhem, disorderly conduct, breach of the peace, slander, assault.

0: The tempest over Patsy begins to gather force as thunderheads as threatening as the mayor's purple countenance roll up on the horizon of Act Three just ahead of us. In the calm before the storm, we'll turn to the peaceful, persuasive accents of Kenneth Banghart, spokesman here for the Ford Motor Company. Kenneth has a particularly important announcement for your attention today. Ken?
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0: As the final act of Storm in a Teacup begins, our hero, Frank Burton, has joined Patsy in municipal custody. On a warrant drawn up by Mayor Gow, an outraged person, he's been arrested and tossed into the clink for all the crimes the mayor could find under the general heading of libel and slander. While he languished in durance vile, however, the Patsy case has been crowding politics and inflation off the front pages of the land. The storm has grown to nationwide proportions, and a great wind is sweeping across the world. A few voices out of the rising chorus.
2: Let's see, butter, pot cheese, cornflakes. Oh, yes, and let me have a can of dog food.
3: I'm all out of it, Mrs. Pitney. Since when have you got a dog?
2: I haven't. But I wanted to send a can of food to Patsy. You know, that little dog out in Plainsfield.
3: Why do you think I got no dog food left in stock? Everybody in town's been sending dog food to that food.
4: Members of the Ladies League for the Protection of Precious Pets, I move that we dispense with our annual boat ride and picnic and donate the money to the aid of Mr. Burton, the defendant in the Patsy case. After all, we must remember our motto, a dog, cat, goldfish, canary, or other pet is man's best friend.
5: Members of the Friends of the Feathered, the Four-Footed, and the Furry, I understand that the members of the Ladies League for the Protection of Precious Pets have volunteered funds for the defense of the Patsy case. We who are friends of the feathered, the four-footed, and the furry cannot permit a smaller organization such as the Ladies League for the Protection of Precious Pets to outdo us. So let our answer be that the FFFF will double the donation made by the Ladies League for the Protection of Precious Pets. All in favor, say aye.
6: Aye! Ah, there's good news tonight. The continent of Europe is a seething cauldron of distrust and animosities. But here at home, there's a bright ray of sunshine. Yes, a reporter in the little town of Plainsfield has taught us that simple honesty and American courage burns as bright as ever. And the new man...
7: chair recognizes the distinguished senator from the South.
8: Somebody, I say somebody, has been behaving like a hound dog. We gotta get together here and take care of Patsy. Patsy, that is.
9: We are speaking to you now from the Luxembourg Palace in Paris, where the Council of Foreign Ministers of the Big Four Powers has been hurriedly called together in special session. Sir Fosdick Algernon Tewkesbury, representing Britain, has the floor.
10: On instructions from His Majesty's government, I wish to go on record as casting an affirmative vote for the measure at hand in Re the Dog Patsy. The British people is on the side of the underdog, and as a matter of fact, on the side of all dogs generally, wherever they may be found, more or less. Thank you.
11: Si le chien Patsy continue d'être la victime de l'infâme Mergo, le gouvernement français a l'intention d'inviter M. Frank Burton et Mme Honorière Égarté à devenir citoyens de la République française. 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Vive Patsy!
7: And vive la France! Gentlemen, the people of the United States, whom I represent, look to us assembled here to take positive, immediate, and unequivocating action in the case of Patsy. I address the representative of the Union of Soviet Socialist Republics. Shall we make our decision unanimous?
12: For this one time, positively yes. Gurad la sabaki Patsy!
13: Burton, as long as I've been a reporter, I've never seen anything like it. Everybody's talking about the case. While you've been cooped up in this 2x4 jail, you've become a national celebrity.
14: Oh, well, thanks for telling me. Now, if you don't mind, I'd like to get a little sleep. And don't slam the door of the cell on your way up.
5: Oh, Mr. Burton, I'm terribly sorry to find you with this miserable cell, but you'll be out in no time. My name is Watkins, national president of the feathered, the four-footed, and the furry.
14: National president of what?
5: The FFFF. And we have collected enough money to provide you with an excellent lawyer at your trial.
14: I don't need your help, little man. When I want to become a publicity stunt for your federation of futile fatheads, I'll let you know.
13: Hey, what are you talking about, chum? This guy's outfit wants to go to bat for you.
14: It can go to... Look, what started out as a perfectly honest personal issue has become a national entertainment. I don't care whether I win the case or not. I've lost my job, I've lost my future, and I've lost my... Oh, will both of you please get out?
5: No, I quite understand how you feel, Mr. Burton, upset and nervous and all that. But the Friends of the Feathered, Four-Footed, and Furry is going to defend you, whether you like it or not. This, Mr. Burton, is a flaming cause. Good day, sir. I'll see you in court tomorrow.
15: Proceed with the case of Gao versus Burton. You are the attorney for the defendant?
16: I am, Your Honor.
15: The defendant, Frank Burton, is charged with violation of Section 4 of the Corrupt and Illegal Practices Act of 1878.
14: Your Honor, I wasn't even born then.
15: Quiet. Do you understand the charge, Mr. Burton?
14: I think so.
15: How do you plead?
14: Does it make any difference?
16: My client pleads not guilty, Your Honor.
15: Call the first witness.
16: Will Charles Logan take the stand?
17: I'm Charlie Logan.
18: Raise your right hand. Do you solemnly swear to tell the truth, the whole truth, nothing but the truth?
17: I do.
16: Mr. Logan, you are a compositor working for the Plainsfield Herald.
17: I am.
16: That is, you set up in print the matter appearing in the paper?
17: I do.
16: On the night in question, you were given by the defendant an article to set up?
17: I was.
16: Was the defendant the author of the article?
14: I was.
15: Silence!
16: Mr. Burton, how dare you?
14: I was only trying to save time, Mr. Menzies.
16: When I defend a case, I expect my client to behave himself.
14: I didn't ask you. I wanted to defend myself.
16: Really?
15: Leave him to me, Mr. Menzies. Mr. Burton, you must not interrupt the hearing. Go on, Mr. Menzies.
16: The witness may step down. I now wish to call Mrs. Honoria Hegarty.
19: Here I am. Oh, Hello there, Mr. Burton.
20: Hello, Mrs. Hegarty. You look mighty stylish today.
19: Don't I, though? Oh, I've been buying myself clothes like a daft one. What with everybody contributing donations for the defense of Patsy. But the publicity's told so on the nerves of him that I've had to put him in a nursing home to have a rescue, and he's going to...
15: Stop that chatter, Mrs. Hegarty. You've been called as a witness.
19: Oh, I know, Your Honor. But it's only polite to say a word to this poor, unfortunate man, who's the best friend I ever had, who stands up for others, the widow and the orphan, the poor and the needless.
15: Mrs. Hegarty, you are showing contempt for the court.
19: Oh, it's plenty of contempt I have, Your Honor.
15: What?
19: I mean for the case, of course, not for you personally. Well, now, young fellow, what do you want?
18: Raise your right hand. You solemnly swear to tell the truth, the whole truth, and nothing but the truth?
19: Well, I like that. Do you think I'd be coming here to tell lies?
15: Answer yes or no.
19: All right, yes.
15: Counsel for the defendant may proceed.
16: Mrs. Hegarty, exactly what happened on the day of August 18th, 1947?
19: Well, now, it was on that morning that I went to see Mayor Gow, the stiff-necked, flat-faced ape that he is.
15: You must not express animus toward the plaintiff, Mrs. Hegarty.
19: No, is that what I did?
20: As a writer, I think that Mrs. Hegarty's powers of description are excellent.
16: Mr. Burton, you'll have to be silent when another witness is on the stand. We apologize, Your Honor.
18: Whose side are you on, anyway?
16: I'm trying to help your case, Mr. Burton. Thousands of dollars have been contributed for your defense.
20: We all know where the money is going, Mr. Menzies, don't we?
21: Order! Order!
15: This exchange between counsel and defendant is outrageous. Mr. Menzies, can't you control your client?
16: You told me to leave him to you, Your Honor.
15: Don't be impertinent, Mr. Menzies. The next person to laugh will be turned out of court.
21: Mr. Burton.
20: Excuse me. Go on with your story, Mrs. Hegarty.
19: Oh, thank you, Mr. Burton. It's a fine writer you are. And that article of yours was a great comfort to me. You know, I've had it framed and hung on the wall between a picture of President Truman and a colored enlargement of the late Mr. Hegarty that was, God rest his soul.
16: Mrs. Hegarty, you're on the witness stand.
19: Well, it's the truth I'm telling. It is hanging on me wall between a picture of President
15: Truman. Mr. Menzies, if you do not get on with your case, I shall...
16: Your Honor, there's nothing I can do.
20: You could go home, Mr. Menzies.
16: Are you telling me...
20: Yes, and I'll even help you pack up your papers.
16: But, Mr. Burton...
20: Nice to have had you with us, old man. Your Honor, my attorney is withdrawn. From this point on, I will handle my case myself. Mr. Watkins, will you kindly stop trailing me around the lobby?
22: But, Mr. Burton, the FFFF is passionately interested in your case.
20: Your organization is a collection of nitwits. Now go away. There's someone over there I want to talk to.
22: Well, I must say, you are the most stubborn young man I have ever...
20: Well, fancy meeting you here, Miss Gow.
23: We meet in the strangest places, Mr. Burton.
20: You've come to see me hang?
23: Oh, Frank, why have you been acting so childish in the courtroom? You seem determined to throw away your own case.
20: My own case, to do exactly what I like with. As to what happens to me, nobody but myself gives two hearty hoots.
23: Don't be so sure of that.
20: You mean you do?
23: Of course I do. It's why I don't like to see you make a fool of yourself in court.
20: It doesn't matter. I'm as good as convicted right now, and you know it. Your father would never have pressed charges if he weren't absolutely sure of himself.
23: Isn't there anything to be said in your favor?
20: Not that I can think of. I wrote the article. I can't deny that. Now it's simply a matter of your father proving that it brought him anguish, damaged his reputation, and all the rest of that stuff he cooked up.
23: Can he prove it?
20: If he has enough witnesses, and I'm sure he has. His campaign manager, the publisher of the Herald, and plenty of other stooges, they'll all swear that my article wrecked his life.
23: Frank, if I can...
24: Mr. Burton, you can't talk to a witness for the prosecution.
20: Oh, I'm sorry, officer. I didn't know you were going to be a witness, Vicky.
23: Yes, I am. You see,
20: That was pretty clever of you. Trying to find out what defense I had, if any.
23: Frank, I had no such thought.
20: After Papa parades all his other witnesses, daughter Vicky will step up and nail the lid on my coffin.
23: Don't say things like that. I couldn't help being called as a witness. I'm his daughter.
20: Oh, I understand. But now I've got some news for you. I was pretty deliberately throwing away my case before. Now, Miss Gow, I'm going back into that courtroom and fight.
24: Burton deliberately set out to persecute me.
15: Mr. Burton, do you wish to cross-examine?
20: I should say I do. Mr. Gow, As mayor of the city of Plainsfield, you are also its chief magistrate?
0: I am.
20: In the matter of Mrs. Hegarty and her dog, Patsy, you could have, if you wished, helped her by setting aside her fine until such time as she saved up enough money to pay it.
0: When a woman breaks the law, I refuse to help her go on breaking it.
20: Is it true that you might have helped the poor woman by paying the fine yourself?
0: She didn't really need my assistance. As for being a poor woman, judging from the way she's all dressed up today, she seems to have done very well for herself.
20: Oh, very insolent of her, Mr. Gow. But Mrs. Hegarty did need help.
0: Mr. Burton, if I happen to be distressed by a leaky water pipe, let us say, I don't take my problem to Washington. I go to a plumber, in a manner of speaking.
20: Well, in a manner of speaking, Mrs. Hegarty probably thought you were the plumber.
15: Mr. Burton, I ought to warn you that this sort of thing is impressing me very unfavorably.
20: I'm just trying to get at the truth. Why can't he be a man instead of a canting humbug? Why does he go sneaking around persecuting widows and little mongrel dogs? He's even dragged his daughter into the case as a witness for the prosecution.
23: I am not.
15: You have been called as a witness, Miss Gow. Do you refuse to testify?
23: I do.
15: On what grounds?
23: I can't testify against Mr. Burton.
15: Why not?
23: Because Mr. Burton and I are husband and wife.
0: Now, Vicky, let's be calm. This is the last recess the judge will give us. We're all alone here in his chambers. No one can hear us. So let's go over this quietly. Did you say you and this man are married?
20: Temper, Mr. Gow, temper.
0: I can't have a son-in-law serving 6 months. What do you mean by marrying my daughter?
20: I haven't.
0: When on earth did... You're not married?
20: Not that I know of.
0: Vicky, then why did you say you were?
23: To stop you and to save you. To save you both from your stupid pride.
0: Oh, but Vicky, they can have you for contempt. Oh, for good Lord, it's worse than that. It's perjury. They can send you to jail for this.
23: Yes, they can jail me for perjury if you insist on continuing the trial.
0: I won't stop the case. I can't stop it.
23: Of course you can. Just drop it.
0: Oh, but Vicky...
23: Otherwise, they can prove that I perjured myself. Well, that won't be very nice for you, will it?
0: Yes. Yes, I think we'd better get back to the courtroom.

0: Briefly, Your Honor, the statement I wish to make is this. In my considered opinion, Mr. Burton was perfectly justified in writing that article about me.
1: Hooray for Mayor Gough!
2: Go on, Mr. Gough.
0: I realize now that a man in public life is very apt to get above himself. And Mr. Burton has brought me down to earth. In the case of Mrs. Haggerty and her dog, Patsy, I forgot to apply one of the great guiding principles of my life. And that is, every unit of the state is a living, breathing soul. Yes, a living, breathing soul. Each with rights that are justly his. In these days, a leader must have that sixth sense. Yes, ladies and gentlemen, to you who have gathered at this town hall to support me in my campaign for governor, I say that a leader must have that sixth sense that enables him to see into the hearts of his constituents. He must stand by the little man at all times. And if I am elected by your votes...
3: Vicky.
4: Mrs.
3: Burton.
4: Yes, Mr. Burton.
3: You know, that father of yours is going to get himself elected governor.
4: Shh, I want to hear the speech father's making.
3: No, those speeches. Vicky, as soon as your father is elected governor, let's do something.
4: What?
3: Let's move to another state.

Patsy, by the way, also lived happily ever after, refusing all movie offers in order to remain in residence with Mrs. Honoria Hegarty over the butcher shop. Mrs. Hegarty was played today by Adelaide Klein. A prominent radio character actress for the past 16 years, Miss Klein has played everything from comedy show stooges to Dowager Queen Mary before the microphone. You may have seen her on Broadway in Uncle Harry or overseas in Blithe Spirit, and you may well see her soon in her first motion picture, Naked City. Frank Burton was played by Les Tremaine, one of radio's busiest performers, currently playing the title role on The Falcon, acting as Master of Ceremonies on the Reader's Digest show, and announcing the Drew Pearson News Period. Mayor Gow was Wendell Holmes, whose memorable performance as Mr. Peters in A Coffin for Demetrius was one of the highlights of the Ford Theater of 1947. Next week, the Ford Theater presents its second musical production, Girl Crazy, with a great wealth of famous tunes by George Gershwin. First produced in 1930, Girl Crazy brought fame to Ginger Rogers and Ethel Merman and added I Got Rhythm to the list of all-time Gershwin hits.

Storm in a Teacup was adapted for radio by Will Glickman, edited by Howard Teichman, with continuity by George Faulkner. The music was composed and conducted by Lynn Murray. The entire production was under the direction of George Zachary. Others appearing on today's broadcast were Brad Barker, Jackson Beck, Frank Behrens, Sanford Bickert, Jeffrey Bryant, Art Carney, Eva Condon, Carl Eastman, Arthur Cole, Gene Leonard, Daniel Occo, Ted Osborne, Amzie Strickland, and Carl Swenson.

Mr. District Attorney, starring David Bryan. Mr. District Attorney, champion of the people, defender of truth, guardian of our fundamental rights to life, liberty, and the pursuit of happiness.

And it shall be my duty as district attorney not only to prosecute to the limit of the law all persons accused of crimes perpetrated within this county, but to defend with equal vigor the rights and privileges of all its citizens.

0: star David Bryan as Paul Garrett, Mr. District Attorney.
1: The district attorney knows that crime is no respecter of social position. It can strike in the slums of the city, or it can strike, as this case did, in the vast and wealthy estates in the suburbs. The time is 1:37 a.m., and Howard Morton, a wealthy industrialist, is awakened from his sleep by the sound of his daughter screaming.
2: Daddy! Daddy, help me! Help me!
3: Honey, what's the matter?
2: Bob, he's dead, Daddy. He's dead.
3: Bob. Dead? What happened to him? Connie, get hold of yourself. What happened?
2: I'm frightened, Daddy. There was a man with a bandana over his face.
3: Where, Connie? Where?
2: The old road near the lake. We were parked there listening to the music on the car radio. When all of a sudden... Oh, it was horrible.
3: Sit down. Sit down while I call the police. Then you'd better have a doctor. Get something for your nerves.
2: He tried to hold us up. Bob had a gun in the car. They fought for it.
3: Operator, get me the police. I want to report a murder.
2: Oh, Daddy. Daddy.
3: Connie. Connie. Walters. Lee. Wake up, somebody. Wake up. Wake up.
4: The butler said we could wait here in the library, Chief. The doctor's still in with the girl. She had a mighty bad shock.
5: She tell you where the killing took place, Harrington?
4: Yeah, one of the old roads down by the lake, over in the state park. I've got three squads beating around the lake roads now. They'll call us as soon as they find the body.
5: Now, what time is it?
4: Almost 5 a.m. It'll be getting light in half an hour.
5: If the girl can't talk to us soon, we'd better get over to the lake with the men.
4: Oh, here's the girl's father now.
6: How are you, Mr. Garrett? I'm sorry to keep you waiting.
5: I understand, Mr. Morton. May we see your daughter now?
6: I'm afraid not. The doctor put her under sedation. She must have absolute rest for a few hours.
5: Well, we'd better come back later then.
6: Well, thank you. I think that would be best. I'll walk out with you.
5: Is there any way we can get to the lake from here without driving back to the highway?
6: Yes, there is. Go around to the rear of the house, past the guest house and the stables. You'll find a road there that intersects several of the neighboring estates. We use it more or less as a bridle path, but it's suitable for a car.
5: Fine. That'll save us a few minutes. What time was it when your daughter got home, Mr. Morton?
6: Just a minute or two before I made my call to the police. A little past 1:30. I'd only been in bed about an hour. The servants locked up at about 12:30. Remember, behind the house and past the stables.
5: We'll find it. See you later. Well, Harrington, Bob Brady must have been standing right beside his car when he was killed. Our tracks are pretty heavy where the car was parked.
4: Yeah. I only saw the Morton girl for a minute before the doctor got to the house. Couldn't make much out of what she was saying, but I gather that Brady was killed with his own gun.
5: How come?
4: Well, one of the servants told me that Brady carried an automatic in the glove compartment of his car.
5: I guess it was robbery all right, though. Brady doesn't seem to have a cent on him. No wallet, no wristwatch, nothing.
4: Yeah, no doubt about the motive. Well, I guess we can have the body moved into town. Somebody will have to notify his folks.
5: Yeah. Keep a squad of men out here, though.
4: What do you want them to do?
5: Beat the brush and look for Brady's gun. While they're looking, we can follow this extra set of footprints. See where they lead.
4: Yeah. Hey. Hey, you fellas. Comb this area. Find that gun.
7: Okay.
5: Tracks head this way.
4: Well, whoever he is, Chief, he didn't make...

0: much of an attempt to cover up his tracks.
1: No, unless he had a car parked along here someplace waiting for him. Well, wait a minute.
0: Footprints leave the road here. This may be where the trouble starts.
1: No, they just turn off to this footpath. What's down the path? In that clump of trees.
0: Huh? Oh. Yeah, it looks like a small cottage. Oh, this is state parkland, Chief. Can't be a private home.
1: Well, it must be a caretaker's cottage. State fire warden.
0: You think he could be our man?
1: Well, the best way to find out is to ask him. Keep your eyes open.
0: Coming to the cottage. It isn't even 7 a.m. yet. He was out late last night. Might still be asleep.
1: Take a look through the windows.
0: Yeah. Yeah, he's there all right, Chief.
1: Yes. He may still have Brady's gun tucked under his pillow someplace. Let's see if we can take him before he wakes up. Easy.
0: Door isn't locked.
1: Good. You're in.
0: Bedroom. There he is.
1: Cover him. Yeah, the boots. Right beside his bed. Look.
0: Yeah, they made the marks we've been following, all right.
1: Wake him up.
0: All right, you. Wake up. Wake up.
2: What's the matter?
1: Get up.
2: Hey, what are you guys doing in here? Who are you?
1: Well, my name is Garrett. I'm the district attorney.
2: What is this? One of Charlie's gags? You friends of Charlie's?
1: I told you who I am, and it's no gag. What's your name?
2: Brennan. Mike Brennan. What's the
0: matter? Let us ask the questions, huh, mister?
1: Where were you last night, Brennan?
2: In town, to a movie. Why?
1: Anybody see you in there?
2: Friend named Charlie Ridgway. We ate together.
1: Anybody else?
2: Clerk at Walton's Photo Supplies. I picked up a gallon of developing solution. I take a lot of pictures, do my own developing. There's the solution on the table. You'll find the bill for it in that paper sack.
1: What time did you start back from town, Brennan?
2: Got the last bus out this way at midnight. Dropped me off out at the highway about 12:30. About a half-hour walk from there to here.
1: You see anybody after you left the bus at the highway?
2: Why, yeah. Yeah, come to think of it, I did. I saw a fella and a girl on the old road coming through the woods. I passed their car. Thought maybe somebody had a breakdown. I looked inside, but there wasn't anybody in the car. Then I walked on a little further, and I met them, walking, too. I asked them if they were having any trouble, and...
1: Go ahead.
2: They said no, so I left.
1: Better get dressed, Brennan. You're coming with us.
2: But why? What have I done?
1: If you don't know, you'll find out later. If you do know, we don't have to tell you. Watch him, Harrington. I'm going to look around for that gun.
2: A gun?
0: You heard him, mister. A gun. Just like the one I'm pointing at you. So get dressed and no tricks.

0: I hope the Morton girl can give us some more information, Chief. We sure can't hold that Brennan for long unless we get more on him.
1: No, he didn't have Brady's gun or anything else.
0: There's Mr. Morton now, out front waiting for us.
2: Yeah. The secretary told me you'd arrested somebody when I called to say Connie could see you now.
1: I'm just a suspect, Mr. Morton. Nothing definite. May we go in?
2: Oh, sure. She's upstairs in her room. She's still very nervous, though, gentlemen. Before you speak to her, I want you to know I'd consider it a personal favor if you try not to upset her any more than is necessary.
1: We'll try not to, Mr. Morton, but a man has been murdered, and we must have all the information we can get.
2: Of course. Now, this is Connie's room. Mr. Garrett and his assistant have come back to talk to you, dear.
3: Hello.
0: Hello, miss.
1: Hello, Miss Morton. Miss Morton, would you mind telling us about last night?
3: Well, there's very little you don't already know. Bob and I hadn't dated for a long time. But last night he called, said he wanted to see me. We drove around, then parked down on that lake road.
1: Mm-hmm.
3: We talked for quite a while. You see, Bob was planning to get married next month to a girl named Mildred Peters. She's a school teacher, I think he said.
2: Go ahead, Connie. Tell him everything.
3: While we were talking, a man came up to the car. It was dark. He had a bandana over his face.
0: You couldn't identify him by his features, then?
3: No. He held us up, made us get out of the car.
1: Did he have a gun?
3: I'm not sure. He had something in his hand. I don't know what. I was too frightened. He took Bob's wallet and his wristwatch. And then he told us to stay right where we were.
0: And he didn't take anything from you?
3: Oh, yes. Yes, he took my purse.
1: And then what happened?
3: Well, all of a sudden, Bob made a dash for the car. He got his gun from the glove compartment. But the man was right after, and they fought. The other man got the gun, and then he shot Bob and ran away.
2: Gentlemen, if you don't mind, I think...
1: Just a minute, please, sir. Miss Morton, what were you wearing last night?
3: Just a plain blue taffeta dress. It's right there on the chair.
1: No top coat?
3: It was a warm night.
1: You were in bed when your daughter drove home, Mr. Morton.
2: Yes, I told you. I turned in about 12:30.
1: Servants go to bed, too?
2: Same time I did. I watched them locking up.
1: All right, Harrington. We'd better run along. We can find our way out.
2: Goodbye.
0: That girl can make our case against Brennan when she calms down.
1: I don't know, Harrington. Somebody's lying around here. Mr. Morton claims the house was locked up tight when he and the servants went to bed. But they both admit that his daughter came tearing into the house and up to his bedroom.
0: Well, what's wrong with that?
1: How did she get into the house if Brennan stole her purse? Her keys would be in the purse.
0: Well, not necessarily, Chief. She might have had her house key in the pocket of her dress.
1: That's why I took a look at that dress, Harrington. And that's why I know she's lying. That dress didn't have any pockets.

0: And now back to David Bryan, starring as Paul Garrett, Mr. District Attorney.
1: A man had been murdered with his own gun in a Lover's Lane killing. Suspicion pointed strongly at a state park caretaker. I had the dead man's mother and his fiancée brought to my office for interrogation. I was with them when Harrington came back to the office with some vital evidence.
2: Hello, Harrington.
3: Hi, Miss Miller. Chief in his office?
2: Yes, Brady's mother's with him and Miss Mildred Peters.
3: Peters? Oh, that must be the school teacher Brady was going to marry.
2: Probably. She looked like she'd been doing a lot of crying. What's that you've got?
3: Well, fingerprints. Nice matching set. Lab crew lifted this set from the door of the death car. And we took this set on Brennan when we booked him.
2: You're identical, all right.
3: Yeah, Brennan's our boy. This ties it on him, but good. I wonder if the chief wants me in there.
2: Well, you'll want to see those. Go ahead.
3: Yeah.
4: Only boy I had left. Brother died 6 years ago.
1: Oh, excuse me, Mrs. Brady. Come in, Harrington. Sit down.
3: I thought you might want to see these right away, Chief.
2: Please, Mother Brady, try to calm down. Mr. Garrett needs our help.
4: I'm sorry.
1: That's all right. This is Mr. Harrington, my assistant. Harrington, this is Mrs. Brady, and this is Miss Peters.
3: How do you do?
2: How do you do?
1: Now, Miss Brady, how long did you say it had been since your son had been out with Connie Morton? Before last night, I mean.
4: 6 months. I thought it was all over between them. I thought she'd leave him alone when she knew that he and Mildred were going to be married.
1: Didn't he brood about her much during the time they stopped going out together?
4: No. He knew it was for the best. She was spoiled. She never really wanted him. Until she found out he was planning to marry Mildred.
1: Do either of you have any idea, then, as to why he called her and asked her to see him last night?
4: He didn't call her. She called him.
1: You're sure of that?
4: I was there when he answered the phone. He didn't want to go. She must have been insisting, because after a while he said all right, he'd meet her just once. For the last time.
1: Yeah, it was the last time, all right. Well, thank you, ladies. That'll be all for now. You helped a great deal.
2: Goodbye.
3: Goodbye. Bye.
5: Is it true what the newspaper reporters told us when we were coming in, that you've arrested the killer?
1: Well, I wouldn't count on that just yet. You'll be informed.
5: Thank you.
3: I don't get you, Chief. Why did you say that? Those fingerprints on Brennan, you've got enough to get an indictment for murder right now.
1: I can get more than an indictment with them, Harrington. I can get a conviction. But I don't like convicting the wrong person. Now, let's go down to the lab. I want a set of the mug shots they made of Brennan when he was booked. Going to the lab, Miss Miller. Photo gallery.
2: Yes, sir.
3: What do you want Brennan's picture for, Chief?
1: I want Connie Morton to look at them. See if she can make an identification.
3: Well, she said the man who stuck him up had a bandana over his face.
1: She said a lot of things. Basement, please, Marty. Was a bandana found in Brennan's clothing out at the cottage?
3: Yeah. He says he wore it around his neck. Lots of guys who work outdoors do wear them, you know.
1: I want to stop someplace and buy a different bandana. Different color and pattern.
3: Oh? What for?
1: You'll see tomorrow. I want to find out how many lies Connie Morton can tell. Because I won't be satisfied with the case against Brennan until we find Brady's gun. And the things that were supposed to be stolen.
3: Miss Morton must be feeling a lot better this morning if she's out at the stables.
1: Yeah, a lot better.
3: There she is now, over in the ring. Hey, what's she doing?
1: Working out a jumper.
6: All right, Caesar. Now back again. Over. Fork at a jump, will you? I'll teach you. When I want you to jump, you'll jump.
1: Take it easy with that horse.
6: Mr. Garrett, Mr. Harrington, I didn't see you.
1: I'm glad to see you recovered from your shock.
6: I had to find something to occupy my mind. Jeffries, get Caesar out of the ring and unsaddle him.
7: We can talk at the house. I thought working Caesar might relax me. I've got him entered in the garden show next Sunday.
1: Be nice if the horse lives that long, the way you use a whip.
7: It happens to be my horse and my business, Mr. Garrett. What do you want?
1: A little help. We may have the man who killed Bob Brady.
7: So the reporters told me. A park worker named Brennan.
3: News gets around, doesn't it?
1: Here's a photograph of him. Is he the man?
7: He could be. He looks like the one.
1: Well, what do you recognize? The scar on his chin?
7: Yes. No, I mean, no. His face was covered.
1: Uh-huh. With a bandana. We found one on Brennan. Was this the bandana you saw?
7: Well, it was dark. But it was just like that one.
1: I see. Well, thank you. Come on, Harrington.
7: Is that all you wanted to know?
1: Yes. That's all for now.
3: Well, she took the bait on that bandana, all right, Chief. It's nothing like the one Brennan was wearing.
1: I know.
3: Hey, isn't that a Central Division car coming up the drive?
1: Yes. Well, that's Miss Miller with the driver.
3: Wonder what's up to bring her out here.
8: Oh, Mr. Garrett. I'm glad I got here before you left.
1: What is it?
8: This letter. Came in the morning mail about 5 minutes after you left the office. I thought you'd want it right away.
1: Look at this, Harrington.
3: Yeah. Hand-printed on cheap stationery. Addressed to you.
1: Look in crevice of oak tree 50 yards behind Brennan's cottage. That's it.
3: Yeah, looks like Brennan trusted a friend who decided to double-cross him.
8: What do you think it means?
1: It means we're about to find a few stolen items, including Bob Brady's gun. You take a cab back, Miss Miller. Let the squad car follow us.

0: something else in here if I can get my fingers on it.
1: I got it. Yeah. Hey, Yacht Chief. Look. Look at the inscription on the back.
2: Bob from Mildred. Brady's wristwatch, all right.
1: Yeah, nice haul. Gun, girl's purse, Brady's wallet and wristwatch. All practically on Brennan's doorstep.
2: And here are Connie Morton's keys. The keys she let herself into the house with. They couldn't be in this tree and with her at the same time.
1: Why would she kill Brady?
2: Oldest motive in the world. Jealousy. Now, we'll have to hold Brennan another 24 hours. That'll be long enough to get what we need. Then Connie Morton can take his place.
1: Well, we still can't prove anything.
2: We'll have enough when I send that anonymous note through the lab for handwriting analysis.
1: But the note isn't written. It's hand-printed.
2: There'll still be similarity in letter formations. We can compare them against Connie's printing.
1: Where are you going to get your sample to compare?
2: The registration blank she sent to the horse show to enter her mount for the jumps. Ever see one of those applications?
1: No.
2: They say, please print.
3: Well, why do you have to see my daughter again, Mr. Garrett? You men have been seeing her every day. You've got to leave her alone.
2: Well, don't worry, Mr. Morton. This is our last visit.
3: Why can't I answer whatever it is you want to ask?
2: Because you weren't there when Brady was killed.
1: There she is, Chief. In by the stalls.
2: Mind if we come in, Miss Morton? Or would you rather come out?
4: What do you want this time?
2: We thought you might like to know that we found Bob Brady's gun. An anonymous note told us where it was. A crevice in a tree right behind Brennan's place.
4: Well, now you've got a good case. You can stop bothering me.
2: Oh, we've got a good case, all right, but not against Brennan. Brennan didn't kill Bob Brady.
4: Then you still don't know who did it.
2: Oh, yes, we know. You did it, Miss Morton.
4: I did it.
3: How dare you make such an accusation against my daughter? Get out of here. Get off my property. My attorneys will break you for this, Garrett. Get out!
2: We'll go, but we'll take your daughter with us.
3: What evidence do you have?
2: A hand-printed anonymous letter that matches the printing on the registration blanks your daughter sent into the horse show.
1: You better come along, Miss Morton. You're not going to be showing your horses this Sunday.
4: You!
1: Give me that quid!
2: That's something else you won't be using again, Miss...
3: We'll get the best legal talent in the country. We'll beat you on this, Garrett.
2: It's your privilege to try. But be true to yourself, Mr. Morton. You began to suspect she was lying the same time I did.
3: She's not lying. She didn't know anything about it. I did it. I shot Brady.
1: No, that won't work either, Mr. Morton. We've got her pinned down tight.
4: Daddy, help me. Talk to them. Give them some money. What kind of a father are you if you can't help me?
3: Shut up!
4: You hit me.
3: Yes. I should have started 20 years ago, before I let you become what you are. Maybe I'm not legally guilty, Mr. Garrett, but I'm guilty of raising her the way I did.
2: It's too bad you didn't think of that sooner. All right, Connie. Let's go into town.

0: Now, here is the star of Mr. District Attorney, David Bryan, with a word about the program you have just heard.
1: When Connie Morton's attorneys saw that her protestations of innocence in the face of the evidence against her was not impressing the judge or jury, they persuaded her to enter a voluntary plea of guilty to murder in the second degree. She was sentenced to a prison term of 50 years. Now, this is David Bryan inviting you to join us when we present our next case based on the facts of crime from the file of Mr. District Attorney.
0: Mr. District Attorney was originated by Phillips H. Lord.

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0: Well, are you, Mr. Diamond?
1: Oh, my goodness, yes. Come right in.
0: My name is Wolf.
1: Well, unofficially, so is mine. Sit down.
0: Thank you.
1: Oh, no, no, my pleasure. You must get a dividend from the Nylon companies. Be terrible if there was a shortage.
0: I'm well stocked.
1: Yeah. What can I do for you?
0: Start by calling me Edna.
1: Then what?
0: I'd like you to follow my husband.
1: As a detective or a replacement?
0: I think he's been seeing another woman.
1: Why? Have you been running around the house in a diving suit and swim fins?
0: I've always tried to keep myself attractive for my husband, Mr. Diamond.
1: Well, then if your husband is seeing another woman, Mrs. Wolf, it's got to be an optometrist assistant.
0: Well, thank you. I think you and I are going to get along just fine.
1: Well, now that we're all agreed, tell me some more about your husband. What makes you think there's another woman?
0: Usual things. The way he's been acting. Business appointments every evening.
1: Nothing else?
0: He received a call late this afternoon. I listened in on the extension. It was a woman.
1: She called the house?
0: George was very unhappy about it. Warned her never to do it again.
1: She gave a name?
0: She said, "This is Nancy. I must see you here tonight at 8 o'clock.
1: She didn't say where here was, did she?
0: No, George seemed to understand. Probably her apartment.
1: Probably.
0: If he's seeing another woman, I want a divorce, Mr. Diamond.
1: And you need grounds.
0: Yes.
1: $100 a day in expenses, Mrs. Wolf.
0: Edna.
1: It's still $100 a day in expenses.
0: Here's $200. I hope that's enough of a retainer.
1: Oh, that'll keep me interested for quite a while. Now, tell me, what does your husband do? I mean his business.
0: He's in steel.
1: How much in?
0: Oh, very much. He's vice president of his company.
1: What does he look like?
0: Here's a picture of him.
1: Well, I'll start right away and see what I can find out for you, Mrs.
0: Edna.
1: Yeah. Well, look, after I found out just how unfair your husband's treating you, I might lend you my shoulder to cry on. And I'd just about have to call you Edna then, wouldn't I? By 7 o'clock, I was standing across the street from her house waiting for her wandering husband. By 7:30, a man stepped out on the sidewalk and hailed a cab. I recognized him from the photograph as George Wolf, and I started the tale, following him east across town to an apartment house on 47th Street. By the time I got in the lobby, it was deserted. A list of names on the mailboxes showed the only girl named Nancy in the building was a Nancy Fowler. So I headed for her apartment. Her door was at the far end of the hall, and I was halfway to it when George Wolf bounded out and ran right into me.
2: Let me go. Take your hands off of me.
1: You forgot to close the door.
2: Get out of my way.
1: What's the matter, friend? You look like you ran into a yard full of snakes.
2: Will you get out of my way or must I use force?
1: Well, use all you like, but I think you better go back and close the door.
2: No, no.
1: Yes, yes.
2: Stop it. You can't do this to me.
1: Well, I hope you aren't always this wrong.
2: No, no. Please.
1: Now get in the room. Oh, swell. No wonder you took off like that.
2: I didn't kill her. I swear I didn't kill her.
1: Nancy Fowler?
2: Yes, I guess so.
1: You guess so?
2: Well, this is Miss Fowler's apartment, but I've never seen Nancy Fowler before in my life.
1: There was the .38 revolver lying next to the dead girl, so I took out my own gun and covered Wolf while I called Lieutenant Levinson of Homicide to get right over. Wolf yelled, screamed, and pleaded, and even offered me a nice fat bribe. But we waited for Fatty Levinson and his squad of New York's finest. He finally arrived, but New York's finest was poorly represented.
3: Hello, Shamus. In trouble again, huh?
1: Walt, did you have to bring Otis?
4: I promised he hasn't used the siren in 4 days. Who's this guy?
1: George Wolf. Caught him running out of the door.
4: Well, Mr. Wolf, what about it?
2: I had nothing to do with it, but I'm not saying any more until I see my lawyer.
1: He was crying all over the place before you got here, Walt. Claimed he got a call from a Nancy Fowler who asked him to come up here.
2: That's the truth, Lieutenant. She said she had something important to tell me.
1: Says he never even heard of Nancy Fowler before the call.
2: That also is the truth. When I came to the apartment, I found her lying just as you see her.
1: How'd you get in the door?
2: She told me she'd leave it open for me to walk right in.
3: Bullet came out the back, just below the shoulder blades, Lieutenant.
4: You own a gun, Mr. Wolf?
2: I refuse to answer any more questions.
4: Okay, take him down to the car, Otis.
3: Come on, you.
4: Rick, just how did you happen to be in this building at this particular time?
1: Well, I was hired by that guy's wife, the tail M. He was supposed to be playing illegal footsies with a female named Nancy.
4: The dead girl?
1: Well, the wife just knew the first name was Nancy. The girl who's supposed to live here is named Nancy. Nancy Fowler. I've never seen her before. Maybe the dead girl is one and the same.
4: Well, I'll get an identification and have the gun checked by ballistics. In the meantime, I'm going to give this apartment a good going over.
1: Mind if I help?
4: Now, what kind of an answer do you expect to that? You will anyway.
1: He was so right. We started going over the apartment room by room. Closets, drawers, everything. In 10 minutes, the coroner and the boys from the lab arrived. And in the bedroom, Walt found something.
4: Take a look at this.
1: Ah, jewelry box. Hey.
4: Pretty expensive.
1: Regal Jewelers. Very classy establishment. There's a card in the box.
4: For my darling love, George. And the guy said he never saw her before. If this is his handwriting, he's as good as strapped in the chair.
1: Well, it looked as if my client, Mrs. Wolf, had a killer for a husband. But a couple of small items still worried me. So I left Walt and went downstairs to find the switchboard operator.
5: Oh, are you with the police?
1: I just left them. Tell me, dear, do you keep a list of the calls that are made through the switchboard?
5: Sure, it costs the tenants 10 cents a call.
1: May I see the list?
5: Yeah, I guess so. Here, handsome.
1: Gee, nobody's called me that since I had long blonde curls and a gold yo-yo. I looked over the list of telephone calls and found the ones made by Nancy Fowler during the past 3 or 4 days. The last call listed from her apartment had been made at 7:45 that evening to a familiar telephone number. The same number Mrs. Wolf had given me when she left my office earlier. I left for the home of Mrs. Edna Wolf.
0: Yes? Oh, Mr. Diamond, you shouldn't come here. What if my husband...
1: Your husband's spending the night out.
0: What?
1: In a cell, all alone.
0: Oh, you'd better come in. Now, what in the world are you talking about?
1: Well, it looks as if your husband killed a girl this evening.
0: Oh, no.
1: That's the way it looks.
0: Oh, please, sit down, Mr. Diamond.
1: Thanks. I caught him running out of the girl's apartment, forced him back, and found the girl shot to death on the floor.
0: Nancy Fowler?
1: Yes, I think so. It was her apartment. The police are making identification now.
0: Oh, it's just terrible. I wonder why he did it.
1: Were you here in the house at 7:30 this evening?
0: Well, no, I was with a friend until about 8:30.
1: Well, a call was made to your house from Nancy Fowler's apartment. She was charged for it, so the call was completed.
0: But she probably talked to George.
1: Your husband swears he didn't know the girl. Claims he got a phone call, and she asked him to come right over. That she had something to tell him.
0: He knew her all right. You remember, I told you I overheard them talking.
1: Your husband own a gun?
0: Well, yes, I believe so.
1: Hmm. You know what caliber?
0: No. I don't know anything about guns.
1: A bracelet was found in the dead girl's apartment. The card with it was signed Love, George.
0: Oh, it looks pretty bad, doesn't it?
1: If it's his handwriting, it does.
0: Well, I guess he deserves it, but I'll call our lawyer and see what can be done.
1: I'll keep in touch, Mrs. Wolf.
0: I hope you will. Just because the case is finished.
1: Well, there are still a few things that bother me, so I'll just kind of keep looking around until I'm satisfied.
0: You mean you think maybe my husband didn't kill the girl?
1: There's an awful lot of evidence that he did, but there's still a motive to be found. You've got the grounds you wanted, so from here on in, anything I do for you or your husband will be on my own time.
0: Anything you do for my husband, I'll be glad to pay for.
1: Oh, well, now, that's real nice. Well, I'll take a run down to the precinct and let you know what the lieutenant has found out. Good night, Mrs. Wolf.
0: Still can't get used to Edna?
1: It'll take a while.
4: But you'd be in bed by now, Rick.
1: My landlord short-cheated me. What did you find out, Walt?
4: The dead girl was Nancy Fowler.
1: Figured.
4: And George Wolf did do the killing.
1: His gun?
4: Yeah, we checked the registration. His gun, his fingerprints on it, his handwriting on the note in the jewelry case.
1: What does he say about the bracelet and the note?
4: He bought it all right. We checked. Regal Jewelers. Says it was for his wife. You expect him to say something different?
1: No. What's the motive?
4: We'll find it. Probably another man.
3: Here's the report on the dead girl, Lieutenant.
1: Well, isn't it a little late for you, Otis? Why aren't you out flying around some belfry?
3: He's picking on me again, Lieutenant.
4: Maybe you'd like me to tell him about the time I caught you sleeping in the attic hanging by your toes.
3: Oh, not you too, Lieutenant.
1: Otis, I hear you've been picking up some extra money posing for Charles Adams.
3: I don't have to take this. I know my rights, and I ain't no bat.
4: Here's something on the dead girl. She works at the Gilded Cage, a nightclub owned by Eddie Young.
1: Eddie Young. Wow. There's a nice little fella. He'd set fire to his grandmother if he thought it was too cold in the room.
4: We'll have a talk with him tomorrow.
1: Well, I guess I better be going.
4: Sure. See you later.
6: Yeah, I could sure use some sleep.
4: Yeah. And, Rick, when you get over to Eddie Young's club, give him my best.
1: Smarty. The Gilded Cage, where Eddie Young ruled as proprietor and keeper for his flock of hired gorillas, was only about 6 blocks away, so I decided to walk it. But like always, I start in one direction and end up getting sidetracked.
3: Keep walking, Diamond. Don't turn around.
1: You caught me when I'm right in the mood.
3: You turn around, I shoot you.
1: What's the matter? Don't you want me to spot your Tony?
3: Over to that car.
1: Okay. Quit poking. Your muzzle's cold.
3: You drive. I'll get in the back.
1: Oh, I forgot my glasses. Can't see 3 feet without them.
3: Get in.
1: But I have a restricted driver's license.
3: You want it right here?
1: I can wait. Where to?
3: Just start driving and don't turn around.
1: We headed east across town with a gun pointed at my neck. I tried to get a look at the guy in the rear vision mirror, but he was sitting too far to one side. I didn't know where we were headed, but I had a pretty good hunch why we were going there.
3: Turn right. And take it a little slower. I don't want to have to shoot a cop.
1: Well, if we're headed for the river, I've seen it.
3: From the bottom?
1: Don't you think we'd better stop at a bathhouse or something?
3: I know a spot where you can go in, clothes and all.
1: Okay. But if there's anything I hate, it's getting my money wet.
3: Turn right again.
1: We were headed for a cross street. I could only turn right or left. A big warehouse was dead ahead. I eased down on the gas, and we picked up speed as we neared the intersection. As I started to make the turn, I stamped down on the gas hard, and at the same time threw myself toward the floorboard. His gun went off so close to my ear, I felt like my head had split wide open. Then we hit the building.

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3: We had hit the building and pushed our way halfway through the brick wall. I was still on the floor, and the motor had been shoved through the firewall and was jammed into the front seat where I had been sitting a minute before. My friend with a gun was stretched out over the top of the seat, his legs resting on the horn and his shoulders through the windshield. I sat up, rolled him off the horn. He was very dead. Before a crowd could collect, I climbed out and got to a phone, called Walt.
4: Are you sure you're all right, Rick?
3: Yeah, I can hear things better now.
4: And you say the other guy's dead?
3: Very, yeah. I recognized him, too. Gus Winkler.
4: Holy cow. You know who he's working for now?
3: No.
4: Eddie Young.
3: Oh, that's it. Well, don't pick Young up, Walt. I know a few things I haven't told you about, and this almost puts a cinch on it. I want to talk to Young, and then I'll be down to see you.
4: But if Young tried to have you killed...
3: Oh, if he did, you can't prove it. Not yet, anyway, so sit tight and... When I get there, I'll show you how to catch a killer.
5: Are you going someplace, chum?
3: Yeah, right through that door, chum.
5: That's Mr. Young's office. Maybe he don't want to see you.
3: Maybe he don't, but he's going to be disappointed.
5: You ain't going in there, chum.
3: I see. Everybody gets disappointed sooner or later, chum.
6: Yeah, what? Aren't you in the wrong room?
3: That's what your boy outside thought. I changed his mind.
6: Are you sure you ain't looking for Bellevue, Shellness? You're kind of a mess.
3: One of your boys, Gus Winkler, tried to give me swimming lessons. You can claim his body at the morgue.
6: I don't know what you're talking about.
3: Somebody else who works for you got killed tonight, too.
6: Yeah, who?
3: Nancy Fowler.
6: What?
3: Oh, come on, Eddie. I couldn't stand it if you started crying.
6: Who killed her?
3: The police are holding a man named George Wolfe. Know him?
6: No, I don't know him, but Nancy's talked about him a couple of times.
7: Hey, boss, that guy just...
6: Forget it, Lou.
7: Well, but boss, he...
6: Forget it, will you? Go on, beat it.
7: Okay.
6: You know, Shamus Lou's a pretty big boy for you to go pushing around. He's liable to stay mad.
3: So Nancy said she knew this George Wolfe.
6: That's right. Rich old guy, from the way she talked, she was taking him. Good.
3: Where were you between 7 and 8 this evening?
6: Right here in this office. I got witnesses.
3: Oh, I'll bet you have. Okay, Eddie, I'll see you around. I left the office knowing how close I was to the whole answer and called Walt at the precinct. I told him to meet me up the block from the Gilded Cage, and 10 minutes later, he pulled the squad car off the curb and I climbed in.
8: You find out anything?
3: Yeah, but I have to know one thing first. What time was Nancy Fowler killed?
8: Coroner's report puts it at 7:30.
3: Well, that ties it.
8: Now, would you mind telling me what it's all about?
3: I'll do better than that, Walt. I'll show you. But we've got to wait until Eddie Young leaves the cafe and goes home. It was around 12:30, and we settled back to wait. And with an impatient cop sitting next to me, it wasn't easy. Around 1 in the morning, a boy brought Eddie Young's convertible up in front. We watched Eddie climb in. Okay, Walt, tell him. We stayed close, following Eddie Young across town until he pulled up in front of his apartment and turned into the basement garage. Give me 5 minutes, Walt.
9: Then come on up to Young's apartment.
8: But why can't I go now?
9: Because what I'm about to do isn't quite legal, and I couldn't stand seeing you blush.

0: Hold it, Eddie.
1: Hey, what's going on?
0: One yell and I'll kill you.
1: Look, Devin. Come on, put away that gun, will you? What do you want?
0: Let's go up to your apartment. But please believe me, Eddie. I'll do something bad if you get out of line. We rode the elevator up to Eddie's 8th floor apartment. I shoved him in the door ahead of me and then made sure there was no one else around to give me any trouble.
1: All right. What do you want?
0: Pick up that phone.
1: Okay, well, take it easy with that. Well, who do you want me to call?
0: This number and hurry. I'll tell you what to say.
1: Okay, Ona. I don't get this. Evergreen Street.
0: What's the matter? Don't you like that number, Eddie?
1: I don't even know the number.
0: Well, then dial it quick.
1: Okay.
0: And when you get an answer, just say, this is Eddie. Get right over here. I gotta see you.
1: Oh, now look, Shamus.
0: You look, Eddie. I'm gonna hold this barrel right between your eyes so you can see it coming if you make a mistake.
1: I won't make a mistake. Hello. This is Eddie. Yeah, get right over here. I gotta see you. I can't talk. Goodbye. Okay, now, will you take that gun away?
0: You look a little worried.
1: What have I got to be worried about? I don't know who I was talking to.
0: Oh. That should be the law, Eddie.
1: What is this, Diamond?
0: I'm sorry I can't show you right now. Good night, Eddie.
1: Wait a minute. You...
0: Come on in, Walt.
2: You said 5 minutes. Holy smoke, what happened to him?
0: I just put him to sleep. He'll stay that way for a while.
2: Now, Rick, you've got to tell me what's going on.
0: I told you I'd show you. Now, go on in the kitchen and see if you can find some ketchup.
2: Ketchup?
0: Yeah, then bring it out here and pour it all over Young.
2: Have you lost your mind?
0: Walt, I want him to make him look like he's bleeding. Now, go find the ketchup or I'll just have to cut his throat. Walt found the ketchup and under protest poured it over the unconscious Eddie Young. Then I made sure the door was unlocked and we went out in the hall to wait.
2: Please, Rick, what is this?
0: It's the same way Nancy Fowler killing was framed, only she was really killed. Shh, quiet, elevator.
2: Okay, I'll play along with it.

0: Let's go, Wolf.
1: Help!
0: All right, hold it, Miss Wolf.
2: Oh, Mr. Diamond, he's dead, he's dead. His head is all covered with blood.
0: Why did you kill him?
2: Kill him? I didn't kill him. I just got here.
0: Who let you in?
2: He told me the door would be open.
0: I didn't know you knew Eddie Young.
2: Well, yes, I know him. He's an old friend.
3: Why?
0: This is Lieutenant Levinson, Mrs. Wolf. He's the man who arrested your husband for the murder of Nancy Fowler.
2: Lieutenant, I swear I didn't kill Eddie.
3: Looks bad, Mrs. Wolf.
2: I didn't. Why would I want to kill Eddie?
0: Well, why would your husband want to kill Nancy Fowler?
2: I don't know. What has that got to do with this?
0: You told me you didn't know Nancy Fowler.
2: I didn't.
3: You knew Eddie. Nancy worked for Eddie.
2: Well, I didn't know it. I didn't know Eddie that well.
0: You said a girl called your husband and said her name was Nancy.
2: Yes, that's right.
0: You told me you didn't know her last name, and yet when I came over and told you your husband had just killed a girl, you asked me if it was Nancy Fowler.
2: That's a lie.
0: You said that Nancy phoned your husband that afternoon.
2: She did. She did. I swear she did.
0: And yet Nancy Fowler's hotel switchboard has no record of a call being made to your phone any time in the afternoon.
2: They made a mistake.
0: But at 7:45, a call was made from Nancy's apartment to your phone number.
2: Then she must have called my husband again.
3: According to the coroner's report, Nancy Fowler was dead at 7:30.
2: Oh,
0: Mrs. Wolf, I can swear your husband didn't go into that building until 8 o'clock. I was following him.
2: I guess it doesn't make any difference what Eddie did.
0: Did Eddie kill the girl?
2: Yes. I called my husband. I wanted to get a divorce.
0: And his money at the same time.
2: Eddie knew Nancy, so we decided she'd be the one. She let Eddie in. He made her call my husband. Then he shot her.
0: The gun and the bracelet. You just took them out of your husband's dresser drawer and planted them in Nancy's apartment?
2: Yes. I found the bracelet in the drawer with the gun. I guess my husband was going to surprise me. Eddie. Eddie is moving. Oh, Eddie. Eddie, darling.
4: What happened?
2: You're hurt. You're bleeding.
4: Bleeding?
2: Stay still until we can call it.
4: Wait a minute, will you? Hey, what is this stuff? This isn't blood. I'm covered with ketchup.
2: Ketchup? Ketchup! Why, you dirty no good! Eddie, we have been framed!
4: Framed?
0: They're all yours, Walt.
4: Why?
0: Good night, Mrs. Oh, I guess now is as good a time as any. Good night, Edna.

0: Yes?
1: Helen?
0: Hmm?
1: It's Rick, honey.
0: Oh, isn't that sweet? I was just dreaming. Rick, it's 4 a.m. Where are you?
1: Well, I'm helping Walt close up the Gilded Cage.
0: Helping Walt close up the what?
1: The Gilded Cage. Nightclub.
0: I hear music.
1: Hmm. Button his accordion will love you.
0: Are you drinking?
1: Honey, I'm with the police force.
0: What was that?
1: Well, that was Walt. He said, Rick.
0: You stood me up this evening.
1: Well, I'm going to make up for it, honey. Listen. Okay, 1, 2...

0: Abe?
1: Hmm?
0: That's enough, Abe. How was that, honey? Honey? Honey? Oh, well.
2: She like him.
0: Well, of course she did. She'll be dreaming about it for the rest of the night. Come on, Walt. Let's dance.
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Richard Diamond, Private Detective, stars Dick Powell in the title role and is written by Blake Edwards with music composed and conducted by Frank Worth. 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

0: My name's Jeff Regan. I get 10 a day in expenses from a detective bureau run by a guy named Lyon, Anthony J. Lyon. I'm the Lyon's Eye.
1: With Jack Webb as Jeff Regan, investigators stand by for hard-boiled action and mystery and thrilling adventure in tonight's story of The Diamond Quartet.

0: Well, this is the way it started. Melody called about 6 o'clock that night. She gave me the name of a restaurant out on the strip and said that Lyon was waiting for me. I drove out there and found him squatting at one of the corner tables. He had a big white napkin tucked under all of his chins, and he was working on a plate of crab louis and a bottle of beer. A tall, peroxide blonde in slacks and dark glasses was sitting across from him, watching him eat. And a couple of bald-headed waiters were just sort of standing around looking at the ceiling.
1: Well, well, Regan, I see you got my message. You're right on time. Sit down, sit down. I want you to meet Miss, what did you say your name was, young lady?
2: Madge will do. Just plain Madge, fatso.
1: Regan, this is Madge.
2: I hate gumshoes. They all stink.
0: Okay, where'd you find her?
1: Madge? Madge works for Mr. Daly, Mr. Pete Daly. He's a new client of ours. Isn't that right, Madge?
2: All gumshoes are nosy. That's why I don't like them.
1: Madge is going to drive you out to Mr. Daly's residence, Regan.
0: Who's Daly?
1: Very nice chap. Very nice chap. I spoke with him on the phone.
0: What's the job?
1: Well, it's a rather delicate matter, and I think Mr. Daly himself can explain it better than I.
2: Come on, all this gassing ain't getting us nowhere. The boss is waiting. Gumshoes talk too much.
1: Yes, Regan, yes. I told Mr. Daly you'd be there by 7 o'clock. You just run along with Madge here and see what it's all about.
2: Let's drift.
1: Nice to have met you, Madge.
2: Ah, dry up, fatso.
1: Go on. Call me, Regan. Call me if you run into any trouble.
0: Just plain Madge, who was carrying a .25 automatic in her purse. When we got into a Cadillac, we went out the pass, turned off a hill and back of Burbank. Daly's residence was at the end of a private road, a nice old southern-style place with two or three private patrolmen guarding the entrance. They all needed shade. They kind of nodded when we got out of the car and went up to the front door. Naturally, there was a peep shutter there. It was real southern.
1: Yeah?
2: Me, Felix. This is the private peeper the boss wants to see.
1: Okay, miss.
2: Come on this way.
3: Who's it?
2: Madge, I got your peeper. Inside. Here he is, Pete. Flat feet and all. His name's Regan.
3: Okay, Madge, that's all. Beat it. Sit down, Regan, sit down. Don't mind Madge. He's kind of antisocial.
0: It's a nice place you got. How's the gross?
3: Yeah, I do all right. 2 crap tables, 2 faro games, a little roulette in the living room, but I have to be careful.
0: I noticed that driving up.
3: There's lots of money thrown around here every night. Somebody might get some ideas. You know how it is.
0: What about the law?
3: Law? No trouble with them. I just don't let them know I'm in operation. In my business, I haven't much use for private detectives. I don't generally like them.
0: Neither does Madge.
3: But I happen to need one right now. I want you to do a little job for me.
0: You seem to have plenty of help around here. Wasn't that Felix Frazier at the door there? Last time I saw him, he was shadowing a banker up in Sacramento.
3: Yes, that was Felix, all right, but it's a little different. Yeah. Never seen this before? No? Well, it's a little bit of necklace called the Diamond Quartet. It's worth quite a chunk of cash. These 4 diamonds are good stuff.
0: So?
3: Dame named Annabella Callender left it here a week ago. She was in kind of deep at the roulette table and was wearing this. She left it for security.
0: How much did she lose?
3: About 5 G's, I guess. Kind of screwy little dame. She's a widow with a lot of money and a boyfriend named Teddy Silco. He paints or something. They come here.
0: And she loses steady.
3: Every time. Well, she sent me a check today for the full amount of what she lost.
0: Yeah?
3: And I want you to take this thing back to her tonight.
0: That it?
3: That's it. I got my dough.

0: boat, she gets her little diamond necklace back. Just business.
1: Well, it sounds simple.
0: It's simple. You're a licensed investigator, bonded, insured. Don't want any fuss about this. You just take it back. Very simple.
1: Okay. Now, you told me how simple it all is. Suppose you give me the hook. Did her check bounce?
0: You, want a drink? There wasn't any check.
1: I thought it'd be something like that.
0: Yeah. She called me a couple of hours ago, said if I didn't have this thing back by tonight, she'd call a load of cops and come out and get it.
1: Not such a dumb dame at that.
0: As you're telling me. If she comes here with cops, I'm closed for the season, and this dump cost me a pile of dough. Felix was running the roulette table that night. I didn't know he'd taken this as security until we counted up. I should have pushed his mush in or something, letting a dame like that make us a setup.
1: Yeah, maybe you'll do better next time.
0: Ain't gonna be no next time, Reagan. Here's her address. Here's the ice. Just take it to her and I'll chalk it up to experience.
1: You better get yourself a new boy at that table.
0: Yes, you're telling me. You're telling me.
1: Well, I took a taxi over to the restaurant in Hollywood, picked up my Buick, and drove to an apartment house near Pico and Beverly Drive. A couple of men in a little gray coupe were sitting in front of the building smoking cigarettes and pulling on their hat brims. I figured Daly was making sure I got the right address. Upstairs, on the fifth floor, I leaned into the buzzer and waited to see what Mrs. Annabella Callender looked like.
2: Oh, Teddy, I thought you'd never get here. The performance begins at 8:15, and you know the traffic. Oh, you aren't it.
1: You Annabella Callender?
2: Well, of course. Who are you?
1: My name's Regan.
2: Oh, Mr. Regan. Well, I'm only waiting for Ted to get here so we can make first curtain at the Biltmore. We're seeing Carousel, and we're going to be late if he doesn't get here. You can understand that.
1: Yeah, it figures.
2: And I'm all ready, and he hasn't shown up. Well, good night.
1: Yeah, her white ermine cape and the black strapless thing needed a touch. But she had it. That necklace I had in my pocket, or a very good copy, was hanging around her neck, and it looked like four Klieg lights at a Hollywood premiere.
3: Lay off, lay off. You bust the door, lay off. What's the idea? You want to bust down the door? You drunk or something?
1: I've been pounding on this door for 5 minutes.
3: Well, that's too bad. Can't you read the signs? This building's closed. Scram, fifth, push off, blow.
1: You got a jeweler in this building named Tartaglia?
3: Yeah, we got a jeweler named Tartaglia. Only don't want to see nobody because it's 9 o'clock at night. The joint's closed and he ain't here.
1: All right, slow down. He lives someplace, don't he?
3: Sure. There's a lot of houses that way. Why don't you try knocking on doors?
1: There wasn't any residence listed in the phone book. I thought maybe if I came down here to his office, you could tell me where I might see him.
3: I ain't going to tell you nothing.
1: Look, I'm a private investigator. I got to see him tonight.
3: Oh, how's the little old expense account, Pilgrim?
1: It'll do.
3: Let me see, pal. The name's Freddie Leach. Your boy's a fat old pile of blubber with a lot of talk in this note. White Hotel, 208, 3 blocks, straight ahead.
1: Thanks, Freddie.
3: Anytime, pal. From the Sawbuck, I'll tell you where his girlfriend lives.
4: Come in, Mr. Regan. Come in, come in. You find me a bit indisposed at this hour. I was preparing to retire, but you said it was a matter of jewelry. Therefore, Bert Tartaglia is at your service. Now then, sir, what is so urgent?
1: I came to see you about a diamond necklace. I found your name stamped on the inside.
4: House of Tartaglia, most respected name in diamonds as in all the lapidary arts. Most respected. I'm the last of four sons. All of... But... Continue, Mr. Regan.
1: Take a look at this.
4: And how do you come into possession of the diamond quartet, sir?
1: A man named Daly, who runs a gambling club, hired me to take it back to a lady named Callender.
4: Gambling house? And how did Mr. Daly acquire it?
1: She lost it at the roulette table. She left it so she could raise the cash.
4: Deplorable, deplorable conduct on her part. Annabella Callender, a very indiscreet young lady, to be sure, to be sure. Lovely body, propelled by a ridiculous mind.
1: I tried to take it back to her tonight.
4: It's beautiful, isn't it, Mr. Regan?
1: I want to know if it's real or not.
4: Real? Of course it's real.
1: You sure?
4: Mr. Regan, do you doubt my ability as a gemologist? Once in a lifetime, sir, only once in a lifetime, does an artisan have the opportunity to create the perfect necklace.
1: How much will it pull?
4: Priceless in the amount of work. Roughly $65,000. See, here, under the light. See how carefully each stone is mounted. Without reservation, I pronounce the Diamond Quartet an incomparable masterpiece.
1: Well, I saw one just like it tonight.
4: Huh? I don't quite follow you, sir. No one could create another Diamond Quartet except Bert Tartaglia.
1: Well, and somebody made up a pretty good imitation.
4: The finest workman at best would create only a crude resemblance. This kind of work demands an artist, Mr. Regan, an artist.
1: But it could get by.
4: Well, to the unpracticed eye, yes. To the layman, perhaps, yes.
1: Mm-hmm. That's all I wanted to know.
4: Latet in anguis herba, eh?
1: What was that?
4: Latin. A snake in the grass, eh?
1: Maybe.
4: Your expression tells me you are concerned for the safety of this piece. I have a safe here in my room, if you'd care.
1: No, it'll be all right.
4: Well, then, you leave satisfied, I trust.
1: Yeah, thanks.
4: Think nothing of it, Mr. Regan. Think nothing of it. Just remember the House of Tartaglia when you want fine jewels. Good evening, sir.
1: In the lobby, I got 2 3-cent stamps from the clerk. He watched me put the Diamond Quartet in an envelope, address it to myself, and mail it right there. He blinked a couple of times, but I didn't tell him about my 2 pals parked across the street in the little gray coupe. Yeah, they were sitting there, still sucking on cigarettes and pulling on their hat brims. When I walked outside, they got out of the coupe, came over to where I was lighting a cigarette. The tall one tapped me on the shoulder.
5: Here's the paper, Georgie. Want to ask him for a match? Georgie's nearsighted.
1: That's too bad.
6: That's him, Daddy. Got a match, Peeper?
5: Georgie asks if you got a match, Peeper. He's a dummy, Georgie. Don't talk.
6: Got a match, Peeper?
5: What'd I tell you? He's a dummy.
6: He don't look like no dummy.
5: Why, he's a dummy, all right, ain't you, Peeper? See, he's a dummy, Georgie. I told him about you being nearsighted, and he said it was too bad. Didn't you, Peeper?
6: He still don't talk.
5: Go on, Peeper. Tell Georgie how sorry you are about him being nearsighted. I told you he was a dummy, Georgie.
6: I'll private eyes like you.
5: Georgie asked you a question. He wants to know if all private eyes is like you.
6: Danny boy says you're a dummy. You're a dummy?
5: Georgie asked you another question. He wants to know if you're a dummy. See, he don't answer.
6: I don't like dummies.
5: We asked 3 questions already and he ain't said nothing. That makes him a dummy.
6: Maybe we'd find something if we went through the dummy's pockets.
5: Yeah, even a dummy's got pockets. Ain't that right, dummy? Hold up, Georgie.
6: Hey, move just like a dummy.
1: What do you want?
6: Hey, talk.
5: Yeah, yeah. Make him talk again, Georgie. Oh. Make him talk bigger, Georgie. Talks real nice, but he don't say much. Maybe he's tough, Georgie.
6: He might think he's tough. But then again... You see? He ain't so tough.
5: Now it's my turn.
6: Hey. You don't talk no more, Danny.
5: This Peeper ain't no pretty picture, Georgie. Why you want to hold him up?
7: You are listening to the story of the Diamond Quartet. Tonight's adventure with Jeff Regan, investigator. Nurses are needed now to join the new Army Nurse Corps Officers Reserve. For the first time in history, qualified nurses are given the opportunity of receiving a commission in the regular Army Reserve. These nurses will remain on inactive status, ready to serve their country in the event of an emergency. 4,000 of them, if they wish, may choose active duty. Inactive reserve status will not interfere with the nurse's civilian life, but the educational opportunities offered her by the Army Medical Department will be of a great advantage to her in her work. So don't wait. If you're a registered graduate nurse between the ages of 21 and 45, drop a card now for complete information to the Adjutant General, Washington, D.C. And now, back to the story of the Diamond Quartet and Jeff Regan, investigator.

0: can you hear me ringing? Nurse, are you sure he's coming too?
1: He had quite a beating, Mr. Lyons, but he's coming around.
0: Regan. Regan, can you hear me? Can you hear me? Regan, can you hear me?
1: I think he's with us now.
0: It's me, Regan. What happened to you? Why didn't you call? Regan, do you understand me?
2: What's this?
0: That's your head. It isn't very pretty, let me tell you that.
1: I'll be at my desk, Mr. Lyons.
0: All right. Come on, give it to me. What happened? An hour ago, the receiving hospital telephones me that they picked you up in some gutter. I come down to see what's what, and you lay there and ask me what's this.
2: Well, it's a wrong job. Another punk client.
0: As long as they've got the dough, we love them all. Who are you fighting with?
2: A couple of boys named Danny and Georgie.
0: Well, would you mind telling me just where you've been while you should have been doing what you were hired to do?
2: I was out with Danny and Georgie.
0: Sure. You were out with Danny and Georgie. But what did you do before that? And what did you do with the necklace? That diamond quartet or whatever it is.
2: I mailed it.
0: You mailed it? You were hired to deliver that thing personally, and you mail it.
2: Where's my clothes?
0: Regan, I'll never understand you. I'll never understand you or the way you do things. I send you out on a simple little job. All you have to do is take a necklace back, and what do? You wind up bleeding all over the city streets. Here's your pants.
2: What time you got?
0: 3 o'clock in the morning. It's always 3 o'clock in the morning when somebody telephones me that you're in trouble somewhere.
2: Well, why don't you go home and go back to bed?
0: I haven't been to bed. I haven't had one wink of sleep tonight. You know why? Because on top of all my other troubles, some dame who sounds like she has a snoot full of hooch has been calling my place every half hour asking for you. My place.
2: Why didn't you tell her to call my place?
0: I did tell her to call your place. I told her a couple of hundred times to call your place. Then I told her to shut up.
2: Coat.
0: Here. You look terrible. Terrible.
2: She give you a name?
0: Annabella something or other. I don't know.
2: Mm-hmm.
0: But what I want to know is... Hey, where are you going? Who's going to pay this hospital bill? Where are you going?
2: Well, the cab driver circled twice before he picked me up, but he got me out to her place in 20 minutes. When I got upstairs, her door was halfway open, and the light from the hallway kind of seeped in. She was sitting in a big chair right by the door. I don't know why, but she was holding the phone on her lap, just sitting there, looking at nothing.
3: Oh, Mr. Regan, it's you. You came back.
2: Yeah, I don't think you're going to need this.
3: Oh. Well then, Mr. Regan. Well then. I suppose you've met some people tonight who know a great deal about me.
2: Some? A gambler? A jeweler?
3: And of course they told you how I carry on with money and all that. Everyone seems to know that.
2: Yeah, Daly told me.
3: Do you know about Charles? Charles and I had so many things together, and it was so much fun being alive with him. You like to have fun, Mr. Regan. I do think he enjoyed being alive with me. I mean, I cried when Charles was killed. I really did. I cried. I didn't know what to do. I cried.
2: How long ago was that?
3: Oh, Charles was killed 3 years ago. But now I have Teddy. He's really a dear. You should meet him. We should all have a drink together or something. Teddy's a fine artist. Very fine artist. I think you'll be very prominent someday. I really do think Teddy will be very prominent someday. Of course, it wouldn't make any difference now. Did they tell you that I did they tell you? It's funny. I can't seem to get my tongue adjusted to my mouth. Has that ever happened to you, Mr. Regan?
2: Sometimes.
3: Teddy asked me to marry him tonight.
2: He did?
3: Yes, I've been very lonely since Charles died, and this is my money that Teddy's interested in, I'm certain. Teddy has some money of his own, although many people don't know it. And what is money, Mr. Regan? What would you say, money? Oh, dear, there I go again with that business about my tongue. You think I should see a correctionist?
2: Why did you call me tonight?
3: Oh, you're the only detective I know. And I really don't know you. It's just that Mr. Daly said you were a detective.
2: Why did you want to see me?
3: I really can't understand, Money. I know it must sound strange to you, but some people live for it, and some people die for it, and some people...
2: Amir, what's wrong? What is it? Come on.
3: Oh, they do look so funny. So very funny. I've seen them count money. Oh, so much money, and I really believe that's all they live for. They handle it and caress it now.
2: Come on, tell me, what's wrong? What is it? What is it? She was pointing to a black spot across the room. I found the light switch and turned it on. Oh, yeah, they looked funny, all right. It was Daly and his dumb roulette table man, Felix. And both of them were as dead as you can get. Your name's Silco?
4: Oh, yes, I was expecting...
2: My name's Regan. I'm a private investigator. I'm calling from her apartment.
4: Annabella's?
2: Listen. There's been a couple of murders here.
4: What?
2: She's had quite a jolt. She's going to need you and all the help she can get. I called homicide and... Well, it might be kind of rough for her.
4: I'll bring a doctor.
2: And a lawyer.
4: I've got a good one. I'll be there in 10 minutes. Thank you.
2: Well, he showed up about the same time Wendetti and the homicide boys got there. By that time, she couldn't even talk, and they had to put her to sleep. I told Wendetti what I knew about it, and he said we'd get it straightened around as soon as she had something to say. It was about 8 o'clock in the morning when I got home. I didn't expect my boy to show up so soon. He was already there.
5: Regan, I've been expecting you. Come in, sir. Come in. I've been amusing myself with your chessboard. So we meet again. Sit down. You've had rather a hectic night, I'll wager.
2: Your boys were pretty rough.
5: Georgie and Danny. Two men of another world, Regan. Not our world. Allow me to apologize for their actions. And so unnecessary, too. I underestimated you, Regan. Such an ingenious method of protecting the Diamond Quartet. Why, sir, by the simple expedient of placing a 3-cent stamp on an envelope and mailing it to you yourself, you were hired as guardians of the entire United States Postal Service. Not to mention the Army, Navy, and Marine Corps.
2: You want one of these?
5: No, thank you, Regan. Much too early in the day. But go ahead. You give me cause to admire you again, sir. I am one of those faint-hearted persons who cannot abide liquor until 5 o'clock in the afternoon.
2: All right. What happens now?
5: By gad, I admire your directness, Mr. Regan. When I met you last night, I promised myself you'd give me trouble, and you have.
2: Who's in on it?
5: Such directness. In answer, sir, that is a matter to be explained.
2: Double cross.
5: If you can bear my vanity, I have invented a new word. Triple cross. It does have a ring to it, doesn't it?
2: Sounds familiar.
5: My gad, sir, I like you.
2: Daly in on this?
5: Daly? No, of course not. A mere instigator. But when Madge explained to me that he was returning the Diamond Quartet, I first conceived the plan.
2: Just plain Madge.
5: She and her friends have been very valuable to me.
2: They knocked off Daly and Felix and planted them in the girl's apartment.
5: Right. With 2 cadavers in her living room, Mrs. Callender was very unlikely to discuss missing jewelry with the police.
2: Then it was a phony she was wearing and she didn't even know it, huh?
5: And it caused all of this. If you had merely returned it, it would have been simple to remove it from her. But then...
2: And you just sit here and wait for the mail.
5: We wait for the mail, Mr. Regan.
2: What about your playmates?
5: You do act your role, don't you? And I like you for it, Mr. Regan. I wish you and I could have worked out something together. An unbeatable team. In answer, sir, I'm afraid I shall be sought for murder for 2 this night.
2: Danny and Georgie?
5: And, Madge. Does that name bother you as much as it bothers me? Give me a woman with a name like Celeste or Josephine or Roxanne. Those are the proper names for the creatures. But Madge.
2: Where are the police going to find all these bodies?
5: In my hotel room, which I departed hastily.
2: I know a man down at Central Homicide named Wendetti.
5: Do you?
2: Mm-hmm. He's the best cop I've ever seen. You'll never get away with it.
5: Allow me to correct you, sir. I don't intend to get away with it. Observe me well. You see before you a man advanced in years, attached to a destitute and bankrupt jewelry firm, with nothing more to look forward to than a grim few years, and finally the end. Now, an opportunity to live like a king, and by God, sir, I've taken it.
2: They'll pick you up before you can pack a bag.
5: I'll risk that. I shall turn the diamond quartet into cash, and with a well-laden purse, I shall be satisfied to elude the police over half the world. Oh, yes, they'll get me. In 2 years, 3 years, perhaps. By that time, I shall have spent the money. And what more could a man ask than a perfect fulfillment of all his wishes? Huh? I ask you, sir, as one gentleman to another, what more could a man ask? You have company, and I have a gun. Answer it. Tell him to go away. I'll be right beside you. All right. Open it.
6: One side, Shamus. I got a gun.
5: Madge.
6: Thought I'd find you here, Plumber Boy. You didn't do such a good job on me.
5: Caution, my dear. I have a gun, too.
6: It didn't last long enough to let you at it. Get out of my way, people. Oh!
5: Mr. Regan. Mr. Regan, sir. I believe I've been shot. I need a little assistance. I can't seem to hold my feet, sir. Can't seem to hold my feet. The murderer is Neil Nissy Bonham, Mr. Regan. Or if your second year Latin escapes you, speak well of the dead. It was an awkward plan at best, wasn't it?
2: It was a lousy idea. Well, there wasn't anybody left for Wendetti to arrest, so we sat around and looked at each other. Wendetti agreed that Madge double-crossed Daly. Tartaglia double-crossed Madge and her boys. Yeah, triple-crossed. Well, the Lion had something on his mind. He wanted to know, was I satisfied with what I got out of this case? I didn't answer him. I need the job.

The Army Nurse Corps Reserve still has commissions available. If you are a graduate registered nurse between the ages of 21 and 45, you may be eligible for a commission in the Army Nurse Corps section of the Regular Officers Reserve. Graduate work is provided at the Army's most modern teaching centers, and the nurses obtain educational experiences that benefit them in both civilian and military nursing. If you believe you qualify for a commission in the Army Nurse Corps Reserve, apply to the Adjutant General, Washington, D.C. Jack Webb is featured as Jeff Regan, with Wilms Herbert as Anthony J. Lyon. The role of Bert Tartaglia was played by Barry Kroger. Lorene Tuttle was Annabella Callender. It's CBS same time next week for Trouble, Suspense, and Thrilling Adventure with Jeff Regan, Investigator. Written by E. Jack Newman, produced by Gordon T. Hughes, directed tonight by Cliff Howell. 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
21: And now, Mr. Jepson, you really must let me make you a whiskey and soda. I have some excellent scotch.
22: Never mind that, Ridgway. I've come to find out when you can raise £10,000.
21: I see. Yes, I see. Well, Mr. Jepson, £10,000 is a great deal of money.
22: It's what's needed to cover your notes.
21: Yes, that's right. But you know, Mr. Jepson, you might just let me write you one more IOU and try again.
22: Your luck's run out, Ridgway.
21: Well, I wasn't much of a gambler anyhow, was I? Perhaps it's just as well I've learned my lesson. How long, Mr. Jepson, would you say I have to raise the money?
22: 4 weeks.
21: I see, 4 weeks. And if I should fail to raise the money? I see. Well, you make yourself very clear, Mr. Jepson. But then perhaps all's not lost. Mrs. Harter, my aunt, has had the foresight to draw up a new will, making me her heir. The money was to go to her niece, my cousin Miriam, but now a new will's been drawn up. Aunt Mary finds me much more satisfactory than poor Miriam. The very spirit of solicitude I am, forever inquiring about her health, about her poor, weak heart. 4 weeks. Is that right, Mr. Jepson?
22: That's right, Ridgway. Or else.
21: I see. Or else. That's when it began. That, plus the fortunate circumstance of the new will in my favor, decided me on my plan. Now, murder wouldn't look right. Nobody else living in the house but Aunt Mary and I, and Elizabeth, the maid. And since I would benefit by £40,000... No, murder would not look right. Besides, I was fond of Aunt Mary. Well, a day or so after Mr. Jepson's visit, there occurred to me a rather whimsical idea for a practical joke. The first thing was to determine the degree of weakness of Aunt Mary's weak heart, and so I arranged an appointment for her with Dr. Meynell, the heart specialist in Harley Street.
23: Just have a chair, Mr. Ridgway.
21: Thank you, Dr. Meynell.
23: Now, Mr. Ridgway, as you requested, I have gone over your aunt, Mrs. Harter, thoroughly.
21: Yes?
23: And there is a heart weakness.
21: How dreadful.
24: But not terribly serious, Charles, Dr. Meynell says.
21: But my poor, dear Aunt Mary.
24: Dear Charles.
23: Naturally, you're shocked, Mr. Ridgway, but with the least care, she'll live to be 90, I should think. However, her mind must be kept well distracted.
21: Mind distracted?
23: Yes, distraction for the mind and no sudden shocks. That's most important. No sudden shocks.
21: I see. Well, thank you, Doctor.
23: Not at all. Out this way, my private exit. No use going through the waiting room again, eh? Well, good day, Mrs. Harter.
24: Good day, Doctor.
21: Goodbye, Doctor.
23: Oh, I say, Ridgway.
21: Yes?
23: I minimized your aunt's condition just a bit. Didn't want to alarm her. Understand.
21: Yes, of course. Yes.
23: But what I said about no shocks, no frights, most important. A good fright might very well carry her off.
21: I see. Well, thank you, Doctor. The next step was the radio. Aunt Mary must have a radio.
24: But, Charles, you know I don't care for newfangled things. We've got on quite well without a wireless. I don't see why we should have one now.
21: But don't you remember what Dr. Minnell said, Aunt Mary? The mind distracted, well distracted. Those were his very words. You know, I'm only thinking of your heart.
24: I know you are, dear Charles.
21: That's better, Aunt Mary. That's more like yourself.
24: You are a comfort to me, Charles.
21: Thank you, Aunt Mary. Now, about the radio.
24: But really,
21: Now, you really ought to trust my judgment. I'm a bit of an expert on radio, you know. Before the war, I even had a small sender station of my own. Some of the equipment's still in one of my boxes somewhere about. So, you see, I know.
24: But the waves, Charles, the electric waves, they might affect me.
21: There's no more electricity about it than there is about an electric light. Radio waves aren't electric.
24: But, Charles...

0: Well, I must say it makes a frightful noise.
1: Oh, we'll have it tuned in a minute. Here we are.
0: What is it?
1: It's Spanish, aren't you? Madrid propaganda. Yes, France. What do you think of that? You can tune in the whole world, the whole world. You see, Aunt Mary, radio waves converging from all over the world on this little box. From Madrid, Paris, New York, and beyond. Beyond! Who knows how far beyond?
0: Well, I must say, Charles, you're quite poetic about it.
1: Am I? Yes. Yes, I suppose I am. That was the first inkling I had that my little practical joke was going to be fun. The acting and coaxing poor dear Aunt Mary along bit by bit. Every evening she'd sit by the radio, listening to the news on the BBC Home Service and the classical music on the third program. Then, one morning, I attached a wire into the radio while she was still in bed, ran it along under the carpet into the small anteroom of the sitting room where the radio stood, took the hand microphone left over from my amateur sending days and hooked it to the other end of the wire, and everything was all ready. That evening, I backed the car out of the garage and started off for my regular Wednesday evening of bridge. But I drove only a short way, then parked behind a hedge and walked back to the house. I let myself in the side door and went into the small room off the sitting room where Aunt Mary sat alone listening to the radio. It was the third program, a program of Beethoven. I opened the door the slightest crack. The moment had come, and I felt my heart beating with strange emotion. I saw in my mind's eye Aunt Mary and the dimly lit sitting room, and I almost felt the mood she must be feeling as she sat dreamily immersed in the shifting strains of music. I picked up the microphone and...
2: Mary. Can you hear me, Mary? This is Patrick.
0: What?
2: This is Patrick, your husband, speaking. From the other side. I am coming for you soon. Will you be ready, Mary?
0: Patrick.
2: Will you be ready, Mary?
0: Patrick!
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5: I'm sure the kid learned a lot about George Washington. But wait, here's Suspense.
3: And now, Autolite brings back to our Hollywood soundstage James Mason, who will be joined by his wife, Pamela Colino, in Where There's a Will, a tale well calculated to keep you in suspense.
1: After I'd spoken with the voice of Aunt Mary's dead husband, I waited a moment. Then, very cautiously, I looked into the sitting room. Aunt Mary was sitting bolt upright, transfixed. Then a sob broke from her as she looked toward the radio, which was now innocently transmitting the BBC third program again. I had to bite my lips to keep from laughing. But Aunt Mary said nothing about her experience, so I was obliged, the fourth morning after that, at breakfast, to say casually, Oh, I say, Aunt Mary.
0: Yes, Charles?
1: I was just wondering. Last evening...
0: Yes, Charles?
1: Aunt Mary, who's that funny old boy up in the spare room? The picture, that is. You know, the picture over the mantelpiece, the old boy with the beaver and the side whiskers?
0: Well, really, Charles, your tone is most disrespectful.
1: I'm sorry.
0: It's your Uncle Patrick, Charles. My late husband.
1: Oh, I say, I'm sorry. I'd no idea. After all, I never did know him, Aunt Mary.
0: Very well, Charles.
1: You see, I wondered. It was queer.
0: Queer? What's queer? Are you trying to say something, Charles?
1: Oh, no, not really. It's nothing. Nothing that makes any sense, I mean.
0: I wish you would tell me what it was that made you ask me about the picture of your uncle.
1: Well, if you will have it, I fancied I saw him.
0: Saw him?
1: The man in the picture, I mean. Looking out of the end window when I was coming up the drive last night.
0: What?
1: Yeah. And later on, I happened to drift into the spare room, and there was the picture up over the mantelpiece, the same man. It's all quite easy to explain, really, I expect. Subconscious and all that. I must have noticed the picture before without realizing it, and then just fancied the face in the window. Aunt Mary, is something the matter?
0: Charles, my husband's face. Did you see it in the end window?
1: Why, yes. Why?
0: Only that was Patrick's. Your late uncle's dressing room, Charles.
1: The very absurdity of the story I made poor Aunt Mary believe was the fun, the clever roundabout way I played my role. The following Wednesday night, I pretended to play off, planned to go and play bridge again. I concealed myself in the room off the sitting room just as before, took up the microphone, and spoke from the other world in the same sepulchral tones.
2: Mary, on Friday, I shall come for you. Friday at 9:30. At 9:30. Do not be afraid. There will be no pain. Be ready, Mary.
1: When I came into her bedroom the next morning, Aunt Mary was speaking to Elizabeth in a most businesslike manner.
0: Now, here you are, Elizabeth. I want you to take this letter I've written.
6: Yes, ma'am.
0: I wrote it last evening. If anything should happen, Friday evening. You understand me?
6: Yes, ma'am. Friday evening? But that's my night out.
0: So it is, and you go right ahead. However, if anything shall have happened by the time you get back on Saturday, I want this letter delivered to Dr. Mayle.
6: Yes, ma'am.
0: Now, the top left-hand drawer of my bureau. It's locked. The long key with a white label. Everything in the drawer is ready.
6: Ready, ma'am?
0: For my burial.
6: Oh, ma'am, why, what are you saying? I thought you was in a sight better health.
0: Never
6: oh,
0: mind
6: ma'am.
0: That, Elizabeth. Don't be maudlin.
6: Oh, ma'am.
0: Elizabeth, did I ever tell you how much I've left you in my will?
6: Oh, no, ma'am.
0: Well, I can't seem to remember. It was £50 in the old will, but did I raise it to 100? Well, at any rate, I want you to have £100. I'll have to look into it. But if anything should happen before I do, then Mr. Charles will see to it.
1: Did I hear my name mentioned, dear Aunt Mary?
0: Oh, good morning, Charles. Yes, I was just saying to Elizabeth, I don't know if I've left her 50 or 100 pounds. But if anything should happen to me, it's to be 100 pounds.
1: Well, I must say, that's a gloomy thing to be thinking about.
6: Oh, Mr. Charles, sir, she's been carrying on most awful just
1: What's
6: now.
1: What's this?
0: That's enough, Elizabeth. You may go now.
6: Yes, ma'am. Yes, ma'am.
1: Well, now, just what in the world is all this about? Suppose you tell me just what's going to happen to dear Aunt Mary.
0: Charles, what do you plan to be doing Friday evening?
1: Friday evening? Well, as a matter of fact, the Ewings asked me to go in and play bridge. But if you'd rather I stayed at home...
0: No, Charles. Actually, I prefer to be alone.
1: Well, just as you wish.
0: You know, I think I'll have Mr. Hopkinson send me the will. I want to find out about the bequest to Elizabeth. It's either 50 or 100 pounds. The rest, dear Charles, of course, goes to you.
1: Yes, dear Aunt Mary. Whatever you say. Friday evening. I'd picked that night because I knew it was Elizabeth's night off, and I wanted to be sure there was no one about. Friday evening, at 8:00, I drove away, waited for an hour to elapse, then slipped back into the house. I looked through the crack in the door and saw Aunt Mary sitting in the high back chair beside the radio. As I listened, the 9 o'clock news ended and a program of music was about to begin. It was 9:15, 15 minutes till the appointed time for the arrival of the dead Patrick. This time I did not touch the microphone. I went upstairs, opened a camphor chest of old clothes in the spare room, took a tube of spirit gum from my pocket and bent forward intently in front of a mirror. Sharp on the instant of 9:30, there was a fumbling at the outer door of the house. And the front door slowly opened. And then there were slow, halting footsteps along the short hall to the sitting room, where an old woman waited. And then the sitting room door opened. The time has come, Mary.
0: Patrick, I'm ready.
1: My practical joke had worked to perfection. Aunt Mary's poor old heart couldn't stand the strain of seeing her dead husband, Patrick, arrive in person to carry her off into the spirit world. I stepped over the body, which had fallen dangerously near the burning fire in the grate. I took the poker and thrust some folds of paper that were lying in the ash into the fire to bring up a blaze, and in the blaze burned the false beard and side whiskers. I detached the wire fixed into the radio and took wire and microphone upstairs. I undressed and replaced Uncle Patrick's old-fashioned suit of clothes in the camphor chest in the spare room where I'd found it. Then I dressed again and went off to play bridge at the Ewings. Two days later.
6: This is Mrs. Harter's... this was Mrs. Harter's residence. Oh, just a moment. It's Mr. Jepson, sir.
1: All right, I'll take it. You may go, Elizabeth.
6: Yes, sir.
1: Ridgway here. Anything wrong?
7: Not yet. I just wanted you to know that I read about it in the Daily Standard, Ridgway.
1: A pity about poor dear Aunt Mary, don't you think, Mr. Jepson?
7: A pity? And let me remind you, you have 1 week left.
1: I haven't forgotten. Once the newspapers announce my inheritance of £40,000, I'll have no difficulty borrowing. And then I'll pay up.
7: Good. Only remember this, Ridgway. You don't pay up, and I send you to the same place you sent to your Aunt Mary. You understand? Or maybe it wouldn't be quite the same place, Ridgway, now that you've got murder on your soul. Understand?
1: I understand, Mr. Jepson. And then, that evening, Dr. Manel came to the house.
8: I really did think you'd want to see this.
1: You say Elizabeth brought it to you?
8: Yes. She said it was one of Mrs. Harter's last requests that she do so.
1: As a matter of fact, I do seem to remember... Yes, and I do recall seeing her give Elizabeth some such envelope as that. You've read the contents?
8: That's what's queer. Here, suppose you have a look for yourself.
1: All right. Tonight, Wednesday, at 9:15, I have distinctly heard the voice of my dead husband. He told me that he would come for me on Friday night at 9:30. If I should die on that day and at that hour, I should like the facts made known so as to prove beyond question the possibility of communicating with the spirit world. Mary Harter.
8: What do you make of it?
1: I hardly know.
8: It's a coincidence, to say the least. She did die at nearly that very hour. 9:30 Friday night.
1: But I don't understand.
8: In the circumstances, an autopsy is desirable, you understand. Purely as a matter of form.
1: Yes. Yes, of course. Why not? Of course, everything must be done according to form. What's the matter with you, Charles? Have you lost your sense of humor? Finally, 5 days later...
6: Mr. Hopkinson is here to see you, sir.
1: Thank you, Elizabeth. That'll be all.
6: Yes, sir.
9: Good morning, Mr. Ridgway. Frightful morning.
1: Mr. Hopkinson, about Mrs. Harter's, my aunt's, will.
9: I did not quite understand your insistent messages to me, Mr. Ridgway. You seem to be under the impression the late Mrs. Harter's will was in our keeping.
1: Why, yes. I've often heard my aunt say as much.
9: Oh, quite, quite so. It was in our keeping.
1: Was?
9: That is what I said. Mrs. Harter wrote to us, however, asking that it be forwarded to her. There seemed to be some haste to the matter. At any rate, we got it out to her at once. She would have received it on Friday, the day of her death.
1: I do seem to remember her making mention of it. Something about the bequest to Elizabeth. She wanted to check the amount. It must be about the house somewhere, then.
9: Elizabeth has been through Mrs. Harter's personal effects, I believe.
1: Yes, just a moment. I'll call her. Elizabeth?
6: Yes, Mr. Charles?
1: Elizabeth, come here a moment, please.
6: Yes, sir?
1: Elizabeth, when you went through Mrs. Harter's things, was her will among them?
6: No, sir.
1: You're sure, Elizabeth?
6: Yes, sir. You see, I know what it looked like. The poor mistress had it in her hand the very evening of her death when she sent me out.
1: You're sure of that?
6: Oh, yes, sir. She pointed out that about the £50 to me, sir. She said as she told you to give me the other £50. Not that I mentioned it to press you,
1: sir. No, of course not.
6: The will was in a long blue envelope, sir.
9: Quite right.
6: The same blue envelope, Mr. Charles, sir, was lying on the radio table by her chair the morning after, but empty, sir.
9: It was the envelope in which I dispatched the will to your aunt, Mr. Ridgway. Mr. Ridgway, was there a fire in the grate on Friday evening?
1: Yes, of course.
9: I see.
1: What are you driving at, Hopkinson?
9: I'm afraid, Mr. Ridgway, only one conclusion is possible. Your aunt sent for her will in order to destroy it.
1: What?
9: Yes, Mr. Ridgway.
1: But why? Why?
9: You had no disagreement with your aunt, Mr. Ridgway?
1: Not at all. We were on the most affectionate terms right up to the end.
9: Of course. Quite. Mr. Ridgway, you will understand, under the circumstances, we were obliged to investigate.
1: Investigate? What do you mean?
9: It happens that there is a former will of Mrs. Harter still extant. By it, Mrs. Harter leaves everything to her niece, to your cousin, Miriam.
1: To Miriam? Yes, but...
9: As for the more recent will sent by me before her death to Mrs. Harter, it must have been burned in the grate.
1: Burned? The will was burned.
6: Mr. Charles, can I get you something?
1: No, I'll be all right. You may go, Elizabeth.
6: Yes.
9: I'll run along too, Mr. Ridgway, if there's nothing further.
1: No, I'll telephone.
9: Quite. And yet there would seem to be little use for that. We've notified your cousin Miriam of her inheritance. As a matter of fact, I'm surprised you didn't know all this yourself. You see, we sent word round to the press yesterday. Well, good day, Mr. Ridgway.
1: Good day. I remembered some folds of paper that I thrust into the fire to make it blaze up and burn the false beard and side whiskers with which I'd frightened an old lady to death. And then I remembered something falling. A paper. A will. From an old woman's fingers as she stood frozen in terror too near the fire. I saw the fire again, consuming something. Consuming the will. All my cleverness. Chap.
10: Your maid said you weren't in. But I thought she was lying. I don't like liars, Ridgway.
1: Mr. Jepson,
10: I read the papers. I read who's going to inherit your aunt's money. I don't like liars.
1: But I did think I was going to inherit, or why would I have killed her?
10: You killed her?
1: Of course.
10: Oh, so you did kill her.
1: How many times do you want me to say it?
10: I believe that'll do. All right, Inspector. That's what I wanted you to hear. Come in.
1: What?
10: Bring in the maid, too.
11: That was very clever of you, Mr. Jepson. I must confess, I had my doubts. Now, Mr. Ridgway, you'd better come along.
1: But I was only joking.
11: Young woman?
6: Yes, sir?
11: You heard Mr. Ridgway say he killed his aunt?
6: I did, sir, but he must have been joking. He
11: never wasn't. Mind, that's enough. By the way, Mr. Ridgway, you'll be interested in knowing, I'm sure, that we check with Dr. Manell and the autopsy. According to his report, your aunt's heart was so weak, she could not have lived another month.
1: What are you laughing at?
11: That's your joke, old man. Oh, your joke.
1: Yes.
12: It's as funny, isn't it? Very funny.

0: 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Now, Carla Wilcox.
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0: Now, here again is...
2: James Mason and wife...
3: Pamela Colino.
0: I hope you both enjoyed being on Suspense tonight, and especially you, Mrs. Mason, even though the part of Elizabeth was small.
3: Oh, yes, it was a lot of fun. You see, James and I learned a long time ago that it's not how large the part is, but how much fun you have playing it. Besides, next time, Tony Leader has promised to find a script for me, in which James can play a butler or a cat or something.
0: How about that, Mrs. Mason?
2: I'm looking forward to it. And we're looking forward, too, to next week when Joan Fontaine will star in The Lovebirds, another gripping study in...
0: Suspense!
1: James Mason and Pamela Colino have just completed the book, The Cats in Our Lives. Tonight's suspense play was adapted from the Agatha Christie story by William Fifield. Music was composed by Lucian Morawek and conducted by Lud Gluskin. The entire production was under the direction of Anton M. Leader. Now here is great news. 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

0: you, folks. Hold on to your hats, because here comes another rootin' tootin' Wild Bill Hickok adventure, starring Guy Madison as Wild Bill and Andy Devine as his pal Jingle.
1: The Old West was a country of easy land and easy money, but sometimes newcomers from the East found it dangerous when they tried to get some for themselves. United States Marshal Wild Bill Hickok and his big deputy Jingles found it mighty dangerous, too, when they tried to stop the Grass Valley Swindle.
2: What a day this is. Oh, you fool! Make move! Dad, blasted rain. You soaked like a drowning prairie dog.
3: Well, look what washed in out of the storm. You look a little soggy, Spade.
2: Never mind the funny stuff. When's this rain gonna stop? I'm sick of it.
3: That's a fine way to talk when every drop that comes down is just putting money in your pocket.
2: All right. You figured out another way to swindle somebody out of the last dollar. I can tell it by that happy smile of yours, Benson.
3: I don't like that kind of talk, Spade. Now, if you're so squeamish about taking a little money away from a sucker, you don't have to go along with me.
2: All right. I like money just as much as you do. But what's the rain got to do with it?
3: This is the first time in 4 years that we've had a couple

0: of rains like this one and the last one.
1: Sure, I know that. This country's so dry most of the time that the frogs never learn to swim.
0: Yeah, but this year the grass is growing. I was looking at all that land I owned over in Sand Valley. It's turning nice and green again.
1: Well, 6 months from now, it'll look like a desert again.
0: Sure, but while it's nice and green, we can sell it off to some of those farmers from back east that are coming out here with money in their jeans.
1: Hey, that's what you did 5 years ago when we had a wet winter.
0: That's right, and I held a mortgage on every place I sold. Then, when the dry spell came and the farmers went broke, I just foreclosed and got all my land back.
1: Yeah, I remember. There was some talk about stringing you up for that little trick.
0: There wasn't a thing they could do about it. It was all legal.
1: Well, it'll be nice to work on something I can't get sent to jail for. What do you want me to do?
0: I need some help with the advertising and selling. We change the name from Sand Valley to Grass Valley, and then start selling the suckers some of the prettiest pasture land they ever saw.
2: The prettiest I've ever seen this part of the country.
3: Sure looks nice with all that new grass.
2: Most of the time, the rattlesnakes in this valley have to crawl clear into town to get a drink out of the horse trough.
3: The rains we've had this year sure helped out all right. Just too bad they can't keep water on this land all the time.
2: What are you looking at, Bill?
3: Oh, just looking at those white stakes along the road.
2: White stake? Where?
3: There's been one every mile or so. There's one up ahead of us.
2: Oh, yeah. Looks like maybe a surveyor put them there, huh?
3: Sure. Who'd want to survey this valley? It isn't good for anything. Whoa, Buckshot. Whoa.
2: Whoa, Joker. Bill wants to take a look. Well, there's plenty of grass, Joker. Help yourself.
3: Yeah, that surveyor stakes all right, Jingles, and they're new.
2: Maybe somebody's going to build a town.
3: You couldn't build a town here. There isn't any water.
2: Maybe a railroad's coming through here.
3: No, not the way these stakes are laid, huh? Looks to me like the land's been divided up into sections.
2: Hey, here come a couple of riders, Bill. Wonder who they are.
3: I don't know.
0: Oh! Well, howdy, strangers.
2: Howdy.
0: You come out to look over some of the land?
3: No, not exactly. Just passing through.
0: Lucky thing you did. Big land boom just getting started here in Grass Valley. You can get in on the ground floor.
2: Grass Valley? I always heard it called Sand Valley.
1: Benson, these ain't the dudes from back east. They know this country.
2: You're darn right we ain't dudes. I'll tell you who we are.
3: Hold it, partner. Oh. I might be interested in this land boom after all.
2: Oh, but
3: never
2: Bill,
3: mind.
2: Never mind.
3: You selling this land, mister?
0: Sure, we're selling it. For farmland. And if you haven't got enough cash to buy, we'll lend you the money and take a mortgage on the land.
2: Well, that's the silliest thing I ever heard of. The whole valley ain't worth 20 cents.
0: Now, just look around. Ever see a prettier stand of grass?
1: Wasting your time, Benson. We got a couple of smart drifters on our hands. They ain't gonna buy.
0: Yeah, I guess you're right, Spade. Well, gentlemen, I'm sorry to have bothered you.
3: Just a minute, Mr. Benson, if that's your name.
0: It's my name, all right. What do you want?
3: My name's Hickok, United States Marshal.
0: Glad to know you. Hickok. Wild Bill Hickok?
2: That's right, and I'm Jingles.
0: What are you doing out here, snooping?
2: No, we're not snooping. We're just riding through.
3: This land selling scheme of yours looks like a swindle to me, and I'm going to look into it.
0: You keep your nose out of my business, Hickok, and get off my land. Take that overstuffed deputy with you.
2: Now, just a minute.
0: Get off, I said.
4: Take it easy, boss.
0: Take it easy, nothing. You called me a swindler.
3: I did not. I just...

0: Today's Wild Bill Hickok story continues in just 1 minute. Just when Benson, the land swindler, thought that he had a perfect setup for making crooked money, Wild Bill Hickok and Jingles rode onto the scene. And raids that Bill saw through his scheme, Benson first ordered them off his land, then drew a gun and fired.
1: Put your gun back in its holster, Spade.
2: I already put it back when Hickok tossed a slug past my ear.
1: Well, that's being smart. Bill didn't hurt your boss much. Just plowed a furrow up his arm to make him drop that gun.
3: You two could climb on your horses and head back for town.
4: All right. But let me tell you one thing. There ain't no law that'll keep me from selling this land to anybody that wants it.
3: That's right. But I'm going to make sure that people buy it for a fair price and that they know it doesn't have any water when they do buy.
4: That's just what I don't want, Hickok. And if you try, you're liable to run into a case of lead poisoning.
1: If you're aiming to shoot Bill, you better practice up a little bit.
4: I've already done my practicing. And next time, I won't miss.
1: Get up there. I like horses all right, Bill, but not when they're hitched to a buckboard.
3: You do a pretty good job of driving, Jingles. Maybe we ought to set you up in the moving business.
1: Fine job for a deputy, hauling furniture around town, renting an office. What kind of a silly stunt is this, anyway?
3: You always said you wanted to settle down and go into business in some nice little town. Now, this is your chance.
1: Whoa, there. Whoa! Oh, I can't rear back in the stirrups. Whoa, I said. That's better. Now, what business are we going into, Bill?
3: We're going to be land advisors.
1: Oh, that sounds like a fine business. Land advisors?
3: That's right. Here, help me get this furniture into the office.
1: Now, let me get a hold. Bill, you mean we're going to tell people what land to buy?
3: We're going to tell them what land not to buy. Hey, look at that sign over the door, Jingles.
1: Oh, yeah. When'd you have that painted?
3: Yesterday. I figured anybody who's heading for Benson's office next door will see our sign.
1: Well, let's see what it said. Free land and water advice. Don't buy land until you get our free report. Wait till Benson sees that.
4: I've already seen it, big boy, and I don't like it.
1: Oh, Bill, I thought I heard a strange sound. Sounded like a snake slithering up behind me.
3: Maybe it was, Jingles. Well, a two-legged snake.
4: I can get along without the funny remarks, Hickok. And I can get along without any land advisors opening an office next door to mine.
3: I don't see what you can do about it, Benson.
4: There's plenty I can do about it. I'm in a legal business, selling land. If somebody wants to buy that land, it's their business, not yours.
1: Benson, now you shouldn't get so mad. It's bad for your blood pressure.
3: Yeah, we're in a legal business too, Benson, giving out free advice to land buyers.
4: Why, you...
1: Look at him, Bill. He's about to bust a cinch strap.
4: I'll bust more than that. You take my advice, Hickok, and stay out of the land business.
1: I thought he was going to blow up and pop, Bill.
3: He's liable to blow up if we keep crowding him, Jingles. When he does, he can be mighty dangerous.
1: Well, we're going to keep crowding him, though, ain't we?
3: Sure are. Good. Yeah, get hold of the other end of that desk, will you?
1: Oh, sure. Now, there's just one thing I can't understand, Bill.
3: What's that, Jingles?
1: Well, we're in business of giving advice, and we get that advice for nothing. How can we make any money?
3: We're not trying to make any money, Jingles.
1: Oh.
3: Yeah, set it down over here.
1: Wow. Now, wait a minute till I get my fingers out. Woo-wee. There. Huh? What kind of business is that, Bill?
5: Hello there.
1: Huh? Who?
5: Well, I'd like to see the manager, please.
1: Where'd you come from?
5: Well, I came from Peoria, actually, but I was born in Ohio. Bridgeport, Ohio.
1: Oh, I don't care where you were born. What's the idea of sneaking up behind me when I'm setting the desk down?
3: Easy, Jingles.
1: Yeah.
3: I'm the manager here. What can I do for you?
5: Well, I was interested in your free advisory service. I just bought some land from the Grass Valley Investment Company next door.
1: Uh-oh. This ain't working out the way we figured.
3: Doesn't look like it. How much land did you buy?
5: Well, I had enough cash to buy one section, but Mr. Benson kindly offered to sell me four sections and take a mortgage for the balance, and so I bought four. And, oh, that's a lot of land.
1: How much did you pay him?
5: $3,000.
1: Ooh, that's a lot of money. Especially when you just went and threw it down a prairie dog hole.
5: What do you mean? I looked at that land. It's wonderfully fertile. Oh, it has green grass 2 feet high all over it.
3: Yeah, I know. We've seen all that green grass before.
1: Yes, sir. And 6 months from now, there won't be enough grass on there to make a salad for a field mouse.
5: But why not?
3: Because there's no water in Grass Valley between rains.
1: And sometimes it's as long between rains as it is between proposals for an old maid.
5: Well, you mean I've been swindled?
3: Unless you can think of something to do with 2,500 acres of desert.
5: What'll I do? That money was all I'd saved from my years of teaching.
1: Teaching? You a teacher?
5: Oh, yes. Yes, indeed I am. I'm Dr. Hubert Elwin of Westgrove University.
1: Well, I'm glad to know you, Professor. This is Wild Bill Hickok, and I'm Jingles.
5: Hickok? Wild Bill Hickok?
1: That's right, and Jingles.
5: But, Mr. Hickok, you're the famous United States Marshal. Oh, surely you can get my money back for me.
3: Well, I don't know, Dr. Elwin, but I'll try.
1: Stop walking up and down the office, Bill. It's in the middle of the night, and we haven't had our supper yet.
3: Hand me that other law book, will you, Jingles? There must be some way to stop a swindler like Benson.
1: Well, the only way I know is to get him down, beat his ears off, and take the doc's money away from him.
3: Nah, there's too much of that kind of justice here in the West. We've got to do this thing right.
1: Well, it's just too darn bad when a crook like... Hey, I smell smoke.
3: Yeah, so do I. Hey, it's in here.
1: Bill, the whole front end of the building is burning.
3: This old shack will go up like a torch. Come on, let's get out of here.
1: Come on, let's get out the door.
3: Jingles, wait a minute. You can't go through there.
1: There's no other door. We're trapped in here. Bill, what'll we do?
0: Today's Wild Bill Hickok story continues in just 1 minute. Wild Bill Hickok and Jingles, working late on the case of the doctor who was swindled in a land deal, suddenly realized that their office was in flames. The only door was blocked by the fire, and they frantically looked for a way to escape.
1: Bill, smoke's getting thick.
3: Yeah, we gotta find a way out. Hey, how about that window in the back?
1: You think I can get through it?
3: I've got to. Come on.
1: Looks awful little.
3: Give it a try, partner.
1: I sure will, huh? Don't want to stay in here and be barbecued. I'm started. Now help me, Bill.
3: Okay. Up you go.
1: Oh. I knew it. I'm stuck.
3: Well, keep wiggling. The whole roof will come down in a minute.
1: Shove, Bill. I think I'm moving a little.
3: All right. Once more. There.
1: I think I fractured my little skull.
3: All right, here I come, Jingles. There. All right, Jingles.
1: Except for where I lit on my head.
3: Then get on your feet and let's get out of here before that building falls down.
1: But, Bill, I'm wounded.
3: You'll be fried if you don't move.
1: Oh, yeah, well, come on now. What are we waiting for? There she goes.
3: Yeah, we might have been in it. All right, keep out of sight, Jingles.
1: Keep out of sight? What for?
3: Well, maybe whoever set that fire will think we're still inside.
1: You mean somebody tried to burn us up?
3: I wouldn't be a bit surprised.
1: Oh, just wait till I get my hands on him. Bill, I'll bet that Benson had something to do with this.
3: Like what?
1: Oh, like touching a match to a pile of oily rags.
3: Maybe so, but how are we going to prove it?
1: Prove it? Bill Hickok, if I'd have been 10 pounds heavier, I'd have stuck in that window and been roasted like a prairie chicken. You want me to prove that Benson set that fire?
3: That's right.
1: Well, I ain't no mood to prove nothing except that, well, I can hammer Brother Benson down into a small grease spot.
5: Well, Mr. Hickok and Jingles, why, it's quite a surprise seeing you.
1: Well, Dr. Elwin, Bill.
3: Howdy, Doc.
1: Why is it such a surprise seeing us?
5: Oh, because Mr. Benson said you'd be killed in the fire.
1: Oh, he did he? When did he say this?
5: Well, just as he and that partner of his, that Spade, I think he calls him, were starting the fire.
3: You saw them start it, huh?
5: Oh, yes. Quite by accident, of course. I don't sleep very well. And I was out for a walk, and I saw them both setting fire to the building. I thought it was a little unusual.
1: Just a little, yeah. Well, why didn't you yell or something to warn us?
5: But because Mr. Benson told me that if I made any sound at all, he would shoot me right between the eyes. And I didn't think I'd like that, and so I said nothing.
3: Any questions, Jingle?
1: No, I don't think I'd have said anything either.
5: Well, I might say that I'm happy that you're still alive.
1: Well, thank you, Doctor, and I might say that we're kind of happy, too.
3: Doc, would you be willing to help us out if we could get back that money you paid for the worthless land?
5: Why, yes, of course. Do you have a plan, Mr. Hickok?
1: Well, Bill always has a plan, Doc. Now, you just stay quiet and listen.
4: Spade and I have been talking this over, Doc, and we figured that you sure are entitled to a little break from us.
2: Yeah, you're one of the first investors in Grass Valley, and we want you to have the land you bought all free and clear.
5: But do you mean I won't have to worry about the mortgage?
4: That's right. Now, here's the mortgage. You can tear it up or burn it or do anything you like with it.
5: Well, I think that's a very fine gesture. I appreciate that.
2: We thought you would. We thought you'd appreciate it so much that you wouldn't say anything about meeting us the other night when we were building a little fire.
4: Yeah, yeah. We were just burning down that old building next to my office. We're making room for a new hotel that we're going to build there.
5: Yes, but what about Mr. Hickok and Jingles?
4: What about them?
5: They were in the building when you set the fire.
4: They were? I didn't know that.
5: Ah, but you must have. When I discovered you, you said...
2: Never mind what we said. This ain't gonna work, Benson. Let's get rid of the old goat.
4: Shut up, Spade. We'll do this my way.
2: Shut up, nothing. I don't want him going around telling everybody that we set fire to a building and murdered Hickok and Jingles.
3: All right, Benson, we've heard enough.
4: Hickok.
2: They're alive.
1: You're darn tootin' we're alive, but no thanks to you.
4: I'll get you,
1: yes, Bill is
4: you...
1: gone!
6: Wild Bill Hickok will continue after this message.
2: Crazy Benson trying to outdraw Wild Bill?
4: I don't need a gun. I'll kill him with my bare hands.
1: You keep out of this, Bader. I'll part your hair with a .45 slug.
2: I ain't doing nothing.
1: Well, just see that you don't. Benson started the fight. Let him finish it the hard way.
4: Try this, Hickok.
3: Pretty good, Benson. Try this.
5: Oh, my goodness. Oh. Well, I've heard about the Wild West, but I hadn't realized it was... quite this wild.
3: Try him up, Jingles. Spade, too. We'll put him in jail for setting fire to that building. When they get out, Grass Valley will be too dry to sell to anyone.
1: It'll be a pleasure. But shouldn't we make him give Doc back all the money invested?
5: Oh, no, not at all. I'm perfectly happy now that they've canceled the mortgage.
1: You're happy? But, Doc, what are you going to do with all that desert that you own?
5: Well, I'm a specialist in reptiles, and I can spend the rest of my life very happily... collecting snakes and lizards on my own land.
1: Snakes and lizards? What kind of a life is that?
3: Don't argue with him, Jingles. If he likes to collect snakes and lizards, why shouldn't he?
1: Well, I don't know. Guess when you come right down to it, Bill, we collect snakes and lizards, too. All right, come on, you two reptiles. Stick out your hands. I'm going to add you to our collection.
6: You've just heard another exciting story of Wild Bill Hickok, starring Guy Madison as Wild Bill and Annie Devine as his pal Jingles. This has been a Globe Sound presentation.

0: You've just heard another exciting story of Wild Bill Hickok, starring Guy Madison and Andy Devine in person. Our story was written and directed by Paul Pierce. Today's cast included Leo Curley, Hal Gerard, and Howard McNear. This is a David Heyer production, transcribed in Hollywood. Now this is Charlie Lyon speaking, reminding you to tune this station again when we present another of the adventures of...
1: Wild!

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17: Hello, and happy I am to be with you again. This chat has been suggested by a letter, and I'm going to read it, if you'll let me, in full. It comes to me from Mr. and Mrs. E.C. Draggett of Los Angeles, and here it is. Quote, Dear Captain Don, You not only interest our three children, Barbara, 17, Helen, 13, and Tom, age 9, but you're teaching them without preaching to them. The modern child hates preachment. Your fact stories on crime sound to me as though you planned them deliberately to show the futility, the final worthlessness of lives devoted to breaking law. All the time, in all your stories, you are debunking crime, rubbing off the glamour. Crime programs fascinate young and old, but you make them educational, instructive, and valuable as well. Now I'm asking you a question. Sometime can't you discuss what things constitute punishment for crime besides imprisonment? End of quote. There's the letter, my friends, and if I never get another as nice, I shall feel well repaid for my study and my work. Mr. and Mrs. Draggett are right. The father heart and the mother heart in them have been stirred. Well, in answer, I myself have often wondered where the punishment came in when I have looked at the life of some criminal, some fugitive from justice hiding out safely in a lovely foreign land, living in comfort and peace, and wondered about it. I have often looked at the 2-year sentence, say, for theft of $100,000 and thought what that means to other people. Looked at the bank looter who steals $500,000, spends $100,000 on a defense, loses the trial, we'll say, and goes to prison for 4 years. But he is out in 2.5 years with $400,000 left from the loot to live on and play with. Those things make a deep impression when one cannot delve beneath the surface and see, as this father's letter asks me to point out, that there are other prices paid besides those the public sees or hears about, other fearful prices. For example, let me speak to you of Freddie Kildane, a little gangster killer who saved my life in Chicago when I traveled among the mobs, lived with them, to all intents and purposes seemed to be one of them, excepting that I pretended I had my own private racket. So that explained why I never had to take part in their plans. One night, Freddie Kildane returned from a bank job downstate, and a bank job means a bank robbery. One night of fast work with electric torch, guards posted in the deserted streets of the one bank town, the single constable trussed up with adhesive tape, a battering ram to tear a hole in the side of the brick wall, a hole big enough to haul out the manganese safe. Just one night of such activity with 3 weeks of planning before, and Freddie came back to Chicago with $131,000 in his pocket. It was his share of the loot. Well, now, that looked, from a commercial viewpoint, as though the end had justified the means. But, and here's the point so few of us see, Kildane's whole life before that robbery, during which he had learned how thus to rob banks so easily, had to be such a life that it developed for him bad tastes, dangerous likes and dislikes. His companions were bad. His viewpoint was unhealthy. So that, when Kildane got that fortune in his hands, he had enough to live honestly the balance of his life. But he couldn't do that. No, the very life that enabled him to do the job had so molded his character that he could not change it. Oh, but I could be satisfied with $100,000, I can hear someone say. I could never try it again if I once got my hands on that much. Well, my friends, there's the rub. It has never been done. One leads to two, 2 to 3, and so on. Finally, the failure. And then what? And one forgets what demands are made on the clever crook with that much loot. Listen, the crook himself is subject to several forms of blackmail that drain the total. There are improvident members of his own gang who will need some financing. Certain types of bail bondsmen must be greased to keep them friendly. There is the regular staff of criminal lawyers to receive their handsome fees to see their client gets his rights under the Constitution. There are crooked office holders to pay off, contributions to proper political campaigns of improper candidates. Oh, no. There are 101 cuts here and there to assure no prosecution or half-hearted prosecution to avoid internal warfare in the gang. There are too many to get their bit from the loot from a job, no matter how big. And then, too, don't forget, 85% of all predatory habitual criminals have the gambling fever. Kildane had it. More money for gambling is behind 55% of crime, bad women, 20%, and drugs, the balance. That's a fair estimate. So there is the high living, hectic nightlife, a high-pressure existence that tautens and finally snaps tired, sapped nervous systems. Those taut nerves, do not forget, are essential to the criminal methods of easy money without work. No man can buck the law calmly, dispassionately, unafraid. He's geared up, high-strung, and relief comes from dissipation, then temporary relief only. So not only is the loot rapidly spent, but the body, the brain, and the nerves go too. For example, with Kildane, in 27 months, the $131,000 was gone. Then I loaned him money for food. Worse than that, nerves brought on acidosis. It developed ulcers. Then cancer came. Strain, depleted glandular deposits. Kildane's body weakened. Anemia set in and consumption developed. So, this seemingly successful big shot, the great Freddie Kildane, Johnny Torrio's right-hand man and friend of Capone, had to pay too big a price. Freddie never had seen the inside of a cell except the 2 years he waited in the death house in Joliet to hang for a murder that he finally beat. Kildane seemed to be successful. In public print, he appeared glamorous, seemed to have all the things normal men and women want in life, fine clothes, car, travel, influential friends, and freedom. But where is he today? I'll tell you. He sits in a filthy cubbyhole behind a cigar store in Joliet, Illinois. He is not in jail, but he is imprisoned by his past, for he's a hunted creature. The air where he sits is fetid. He is shriveled, wan, nervous, broke, and he is taking 50 cents and dollar bets on horses. Oh, no, he doesn't even own the book. He works for the man who owns it, and he gets $4 a day. And his tastes, remember, are for $4,000 a day. And what torture that must be. His nerves are gone, so he takes the cuffs and the slurs of cheap crooks. The greatest safecracker of time, the man who has stolen over $3 million, sits bleary-eyed, the butt of jest and jibe from the lips of others less than he. He is broken in health, nerve, hope, and money. A fearsome thing now is the once great Freddie Kildane, killer and cracksman, power of Chicago's underworld and friend of Al Capone. Why? Again, I say, because the very fact he chose to live a criminal life demanded of him things he could not continually do and stay normal. That's the whole point. Real life, honest living, is the normal thing. Anything else is abnormal, and abnormal is unnatural. And unnatural is wrong. And we all know that wrong life is not life. So much for that. But I'm glad of this chance to give one example. I know of many hundreds, some of them far, far worse. Crime appears often as pretty much worthwhile for smart folks because of the seeming success that it brings. But what do we know of just what it does bring? What the papers tell us? What the fiction writers say? Well, I know better. I know way down deep, so deep within the lives of prominent criminals who appear successful, so deeply hidden that the public cannot know the facts, there is bodily suffering, actual physical torture that puts to shame the wreck of the Spanish Inquisition. I know there is mental anguish that drives crooked men and women to leap down into the fearful black chasms of insanity. I know there are tired nerves, taut nerves that scream, that make normal men and women take to drugs. I know that there is awful fear, fear of a fearful death, untimely, brutal, terrible. My friends, until a man is a hunted creature, he never knows how sweet real freedom is. And I know that such things are awful punishment, far worse than to serve years in a comfortable prison. Crime has been romanticized for profit. Crime as it is without romance, without glamour, and without profit. Crime, stripped of the drama with which it is draped by fiction, becomes cold, fearsome, drab, useless. It is a failure. And now something personal to you. I do want to help, as well as entertain. Won't you write me in confidence? Tell me all about that problem that's worrying you. I know how big it seems. Did you ever stop to think that each of our problems is just the worst, most difficult problem that anybody ever had? I have, and it's human to think that way, to feel that way. But sometimes the chap farthest away from it can help you the most. And I'm willing to try if you want me. Just a letter marked private. The address, Laguna Beach. That's all. No street or number. Just the little town, Laguna Beach. I'll spell it for you. L-A-G-U-N-A. Laguna Beach, California. Write me, and I'll answer. Will you let me try to help you? Well, there it is again. The hand of the clock does go round, but it's been fine to have been with you again, at least for me, and I hope for you too. So, adios until the next time.
18: 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Besides working on some of Hollywood's top radio programs, Hanley has had the distinction of playing opposite Fanny Bryce for the past 2 years in the now-famous Baby Snook skit on the MGM Good News Show. But before I go into any more superlative tossing, suppose I let Hanley Stafford come up here and give himself a few pats on the back. Good evening, Hanley.
19: Good evening, Hugh, and good evening, ladies and gentlemen.
18: Well, Hanley, you really have quite a radio background, but I believe the listeners are most interested in your characterization as the father of Baby Snooks. So, if you don't mind, I'm going to point the first couple of questions at this role. Now, just how long have you been featured in this role, and just how did you happen to line it up?
19: Well, Hugh, my first acquaintance with Baby Snooks was during October 1936 in New York City. A call for Daddy Snooks' tryouts went through Radio City, and the day Miss Bryce decided to hear us happened on my busiest day of the week. I had 5 programs and 7 rehearsals. So I sneaked out of one of them for 5 minutes and dashed across the hall, begged to be number 1 tryout, and pretty nearly swooned when a producer came after me an hour or so later to tell me I was elected.
18: And that's how you got your start.
19: That's the way.
18: Well, now, Hanley, tell me this. Is this type of character what you radio actors would call a difficult role to handle?
19: Frankly, no. You see, Hugh, Fanny was sort of prejudiced in my favor almost from the start. Seemed to like my timing and the occasional outbursts of exasperation. And all in all, I think it's a nice, easy little job. Oh, I don't mind telling you that I sweat blood once in a while over some of those wordy, complicated explanations.
18: Well, I can imagine that it's really not as, or I should say it is much tougher, though, than it looks on the surface. Well, now, Hanley, who writes the script for the Baby Nook spot?
19: By a young gentleman of English birth named Phil Rapp. And a delightful fellow he is, too. He was associated in a minor writing capacity with Fanny in New York.
18: That's right. And he also writes some of the spots on the MGM show.
19: Yes, indeed he does. Associated with Sam Moore on the Morgan spot. The rest of the things, the two of them do themselves.
18: Well, now, Hanley, how is Fanny Bryce to work with? Is she...
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0: the song is I'm Not Lisa. Well, I certainly hope not.
1: You must have goofed up somewhere.
0: That's what I thought.

I might when you play it. No. Oh, Little Anthony. Oh, for Seymour on the oldie show on the weekend, he just loves.

0: very early Michael Jackson. And now we've got Jackie Brenston and his Delta Cats. You know who Jackie Brenston really is? As that was made up name. You know who he really is?
1: I should have all the answers for you in about 10 minutes.
0: It's Ike Turner.

Voice of Supremes on the Timeless Oldies Show. Have a one side of a double A side from the Beatles, and most of them were, weren't they? Well, this comes out in December 1965. We Can Work It Out was the other side, and this is the other A side.

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Yes, sir. Van Morrison. About 65 or so coming up.

Gees singer Samantha Sang, backed up with the Bee Gees. As long as we're in England, let's go with a rock band formed in London in 1964. Four guys, Roger Daltrey, Pete Townsend, John Entwistle on bass, well, that too, and Keith Moon on the drums. The Who.

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0: That's something we were grooving on in 1963. Bent Fabric with Alley Cat. Have you ever had your fabric bent?
1: Ew, ick, oh my God, whoa, oh my.
0: Good heavens. In other words, that's kind of what I thought you'd say. How about another song? We can do it.

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15: The Adventures of Frank Race, starring Paul Dubov. The war changed many things, the face of the earth and the people on it. Before the war, Frank Race worked as an attorney, but he traded his law books for the cloak and dagger of the OSS. And when it was over, his former life was over too. Adventure had become his business. The Adventures of Frank.

0: And now we join Frank Race for The Adventure of the Diver's Loot.
1: London, under a heavy rush of cumulonimbus clouds, scudding thunderheads that looked as though they might knock off your head at any moment. I just left the embankment and was hurrying across Westminster Bridge when...
2: Hey, Race, wait a second.
1: It was Mark Donovan running to catch me. For some reason, the sight of a New York taxi driver afoot in London seemed incongruous enough to rate a grin.
2: All right, I give up. What's so funny? Because the guy has to lope like a highboard bank teller come up, which is...
1: Sorry, Mark. I was just thinking how different this is compared to ramming a cab along 42nd Street.
2: It ain't so different. Just had to hack my way through a jam. It was worse than going for the exes on fight night back there in Trafalgar Square.
1: Slow down. You're wheezing like a sump pump.
2: You ought to be. I almost forgot. I've been pulling this marathon because a guy wants to see us. Personality named Rhodes.
1: Lawrence Rhodes?
2: Yeah. Very pip-pip and cheerio. Wants to see you pronto. Offices in Eaton Square, you know.
1: I can't take on another assignment. We should be getting back to New York. But I'll see Rhodes anyway. Everything about Lawrence Rhodes was thin. His weight, his hair, the wispy line of his very blonde mustache. He looked as though he might be the operator of an exclusive ladies' shop. Actually, he served as British representative for Acme Indemnity, and during the war had cracked a Normandy beachhead as leader of a tough commando unit.
3: Decent of you to come, Race. We feel it's imperative that we have an American in on this, since it's an American venture to begin with.
1: Well,
3: and
1: you...
3: And when it's a case of children losing their lives... Oh, forgive me. What were you saying?
1: I was going to say that... What's this about kids losing their lives?
3: A little French lad, killed aboard the salvage vessel.
1: Rhodes, I'm afraid you're going to have to start this from the beginning.
3: Of course. Old habit of mine, assuming people have previous knowledge of what I'm talking about. Forgive me. All this stems from a salvage operation, just across the channel. But before we discuss it further, I want you to meet someone.
1: He left me for a few minutes and came back with a husky-looking man of about 50. A man he introduced as Charles Menifee.
3: Mr. Menifee can tell you much more about this matter than I can, Race. He's in charge of the operation.
4: It's a cleanup job. My company secured the contract for dragging the harbor off Cherbourg. We've been picking up the residue of stuff that was sunk there during the war, particularly after D-Day. I happened to be on the vessel in question when this affair took place. Besides the mishap to the boy, we lost a diver by the name of Joe Donner. Just disappeared, leaving nothing but broken signal and airlines.
1: How old was the boy, and how did he happen to be aboard?
4: He was 12, a waterfront kid that had been made a sort of a mascot by the men. Apparently, they smuggled him on the vessel for this voyage. It was all pretty much of a mix-up, and no one seemed to know anything about it.
3: That brings up an important point, Race. Acme is indemnifying Menifee's company against all liability, and if this youngster died on that vessel, then we'll assume our full obligation. But we should know if he really did die on the boat. Your opinion on the report will decide that for us.
1: What sort of accident was it?
3: That's the peculiar part of it. The thing probably can't be called an accident at all. You see, the boy was shot to death.
1: Menifee and I left Rhodes' office together and stood talking on the street while waiting for cabs. I was to fly across the channel that evening. He would meet me in Cherbourg on the following day. And as we planned this, a car sidled up to the curb. A gleaming new sedan with the rakishness of a destroyer stopped directly alongside us, and a quiet voice spoke from the rear seat.
5: Don't you guys try rushing off anywhere. You'll develop more holes than a bum alibi.
1: From the look of him, he might have been an usher at your sister's wedding. He even had the carnation on his lapel. With the manner of a maestro handling a rare fiddle, he lifted the submachine gun he'd been holding in his lap.
5: Get your hooks behind your heads and get in here with me.
1: Should be an enjoyable ride. It's a beautiful car.
4: A most beautiful car.
5: Ain't bad for a foreign job. Okay, Connie, but take it easy. We don't want to have to brush off any nosy cops.
1: Now you're being discreet. In this country, they object to people who carry artillery.
5: We carry what we like anywhere we go.
1: Nothing like self-confidence. We haven't met before, have we?
5: I never forget a face we ain't met.
1: I'm Frank Race. My friend's name is...
5: I know your friend's name. It's Menifee.
4: Hadn't realized I was so renowned.
1: How about your identity?
5: Me? I'm Freddie Troy, an independent voter. I run a little business of my own.
1: How is business?
5: Don't pay like it used to. Especially over here. Guy's got to take what he can get.
4: Well, from the looks of this car...
1: Menifee, I'll give fair odds that the owner of this car hasn't the slightest idea as to who's driving it at this moment.
5: You're a real hep personality, Race.
4: Do you mind telling us what this is all about?
5: No, I don't mind. I'm taking you out to the country for a ride. A real old-fashioned ride.
4: But what for?
5: Some people in Sherbrooke, they think you're in the way. So I'm taking care of you. And when I take care of somebody, I do it right.
1: He let his own words send him a little. Just enough to relax the vigilance that had been in his attitude. For an instant, the nose of the submachine gun wandered upward away from Menifee and myself, so I lunged! I didn't have to yell at Menifee. He was already on top of the driver as the four of us strained.
6: Now look what you've done. I'll murder you.
1: All right, Troy. Now here's a little payment in kind.
7: Race! The machine gun!
8: I'll get him!
4: Knocked him cold. Are you all right, Race?
1: I think so.
4: You deflected that gun upward just in time. He'd have killed a dozen people.
1: Where's Troy?
4: Troy? Well, he must have got lost in the crowd.
1: Well, conditions are getting better in London. Last time I was here, I had to dodge bombs. This time, it was just machine gun bullets. Cherbourg is still a disabled war veteran. Showing gaunt open spaces and bombed-out buildings is mute testimony of the travail she endured. I met Menifee again at the Crillon, one of the larger hotels. With him was a man and woman he introduced as Jim and Sandra Whalen. Jim Whalen worked as Menifee's head driver. He must have seen too many George Raft pictures, judging from the way he persisted in twirling a keychain all the time we talked. The woman, slim, young, red-headed, rated seconds on any man's glance.
4: Turned up anything yet, Race?
1: Nothing. But I have Mark Donovan out looking for leads. You haven't met him. He's tops when it comes to prying out clues.
4: I want you to know I'm suspending all operations for the time being. The local police seem pretty well stopped by it.
1: The four of us sat in the lobby and watched it begin to rain outside. A condition that turned the city gray and dismal looking. Succumbing to the effect of the weather, Menifee and Jim Whalen presently left to take on a few drinks. Sandra Whalen immediately crinkled her nose at me.
9: It's about time we had a chance to talk to each other. I get pretty tired of hearing nothing but diving and salvage.
1: Oh? What would you prefer to discuss?
9: You and me.
1: Somehow I get the feeling that could become rather complicated.
9: Oh, I'm counting on it.

0: Oh? Well, you better tell me about it. You see, I've always been led to believe I was rather attractive.
1: You're most attractive. But there happens to be a guy in the background. A guy by the name of Jim Whalen.
0: Who also happens to be my brother.
1: Your brother?
0: If you doubt it, go and ask him.
1: I'd look pretty silly doing that. No, I'm more than willing to take your word for it. And now, would you begin all over again?
0: Begin what?
1: Those ideas you were advancing. Those very provocative ideas concerning us.
0: Uh-uh. I've given you too much of a lead as it is.
1: Let's not waste time with regrets. Isn't there another spot, perhaps? A little music?
0: I know just the spot. Come on, we can slip away before they get back.
1: Cherbourg no longer seemed gray and dreary. For me, it had suddenly assumed the atmosphere of a Mardi Gras, a mummer's parade. But at the door to the hotel, there came an interruption.
2: Going somewhere, Race?
1: That's rather obvious, isn't it? Sandra, this is Mark Donovan.
0: Hello, Mark.
2: I don't blame you for going somewhere, but I'm afraid I gotta part you two nice people.
1: Get lost, Mark. I'm sure that whatever you have in mind can wait.
2: Look, Race, you will probably want to flog me from here to Paris, but it won't wait. It's a red-hot break. It's got to be handled now.
0: Go with him, Race. We can make it later. Shall we say tomorrow evening?
1: You're a very understanding person.
0: I'm a very persistent person. See you later, Race.
1: Marcus, this lead of yours had better be good.
2: It's good, chum. Let's go.
1: Where?
2: Spot called the Bar de Bouc. It ain't the Crillon, of course.
1: Crillon.
2: Yeah. Like I said, it ain't the Crillon, but it has its points. It definitely has its points. Now, ain't this something, Race? Makes you forget all about the rain outside, huh?
1: Who are we going to talk to?
2: At a table in the corner, a guy and a dame. He's the American I was telling you about. The one that gave me the knockdown to him. Look, I know you just left the pip, but ain't this girl something?
1: She was wearing a black suit and a beret. She had dark eyes and honey-colored hair. She was smoking a cigarette in a long holder, and she looked like something Renoir would have put on canvas. We went over, and Mark made us known to one another, identifying the girl as Annette, the man as Phil Benson. We had drinks and began a casual conversation. Benson turned out to be a paving contractor, dickering with the city of Cherbourg for some of its road rebuilding work.
3: Well, it's kind of tough. They don't want to give it to anyone but a Frenchman. I don't blame them in a way, but I could certainly save them a lot of money on know-how.
1: Annette, Mark Donovan tells me you know something about what occurred on that salvage boat last week.
0: Yes, Reese. I know something.
1: Wouldn't want to tell me about it, would you?
0: No, Reese. I will only speak of what I know to the man who's in charge of the boat.
1: Is it a question of money?
0: Frankly, yes.
1: I could get it for you.
0: No. No, I will only speak to that man himself. The man called Menafee.
1: All right. We'll make it tonight. Sweet J at the Crillon at 8 o'clock. Is that all right?
0: Yes, Reese. That is all right.
1: Sweet J at the Crillon happened to be the apartment Mark and I were occupying. And I had Menifee there at 7:30. He came in with a serious face and a morose attitude. Took a couple of drinks to bring him to the point of unburdening his mind.
4: It's Sandra, Wraith. I don't suppose you have any idea that she and I are engaged.
1: Engaged?
4: Yeah.
1: No, I didn't have any such idea. Sandra didn't say anything about it this afternoon.
4: Yeah, Sandra's like that. He's restless and always on the lookout for excitement, but I have hopes that she'll settle down.
1: Of course. I'm sure she will. That must be our caller.
0: Hello, Reyes.
1: Come in, Annette. This is Mr. Menifee.
4: Hello, Annette. Reyes says you have some information for me.
0: Yes, Monsieur Menifee. I have three things to tell you. First, that I consider you a murderer. Second, that I am the mother of the dead child. And third, that I now intend to kill you with this pistol.
2: Annette!
5: We'll return to the adventures of Frank Race in just about 1 minute.

0: Menifee was down, but I couldn't tell how badly he'd been hurt. I was too involved with a twisting, writhing woman whose intent was to send more bullets into his body.
1: Let me go! Let me go!
0: You little idiot, you're not solving anything by making a play like this. Give me that gun!
1: No,
2: give me that gun!
1: No!
0: I'm sorry. You left me no alternative. Now, if you're smart, you'll get out of here. Your police don't like people who use guns.
1: You're not going to hold me?
0: No, get going.
1: Very well, Grace. Merci.
3: Grace.
0: Better stay put, Menifee, till I get some help here.
3: Doesn't seem too bad. You saved my life by grabbing her the way you did.
0: She had me fooled right down to the ground. Where were you hit?
3: It seems to be near the shoulder.
0: Here. I'll pack it, then I'll get you a doctor.
3: No, doctor. I'll take care of this myself.
0: You've got to have a doctor, Menifee. It would be terrible.
3: No, I'll take care of it myself. Bring in a doctor and you bring in the police. I've had enough publicity on this thing.
0: We're likely to need the police. That girl might try this again.
3: You can take care of that for me. Now, I'll find a persuader that I'm not at fault. I'm doing all I can to clean up the situation. But no doctors. No police.
0: There was no doubt but that Annette would be in hiding. So next morning, Mark and I looked up Phil Benson, the roving paving contractor.
4: Yeah, I know where she is. But why should I tell you guys? So you can make trouble for her?
5: Look, don't be a dub, will you? We ain't gonna give her no grief. Grace wants a helper.
0: That's right, Benson. I give you my word.
4: All right. But I wouldn't want to give her a bum steer. She's a widow going through a bad time, and I'm nuts about it.
0: He took us to a small flat over a wine shop on a back street. Here, Annette received us casually, as though nothing unusual had happened. But the moment I mentioned Menifee, her eyes filled with storm.
1: You may as well know. If I get another chance at him, I shall try the same thing again.
0: But why? You're not sure that he caused the death of your son?
1: My son died on that man's boat. For me, that is enough.
4: Take it easy, will you, baby? Race is only trying to find out what really happened. He's only trying to help you.
0: I can promise that Menifee won't go to the police if you'll agree to let him alone.
4: Hear that, baby? Why don't you relax and learn to live again? Give a guy like me a chance to make things different
1: for
4: you.
1: Oh, let me alone. I don't want to talk about it.
4: You've got to talk about it, baby, for my sake. You know how I feel about you. Just give me time to make one of these paving deals and, well, things will be different, that's all.
1: Oh, please let me alone.
0: She stalked out of the room, and I realized the futility of trying to deal with a woman stricken as she had been. Benson looked stopped.
4: If I could only get a break so I could take her away from here.
0: Are you having any luck?
4: Not with the city of Cherbourg. They just don't listen to me. And I could do their cement paving cheaper than anyone on the continent. But it looks as though I've got about as much chance as a plugged bullseye.
5: Stick with it, chum. Things will work out.
0: They have a way of doing that. We'll see you later, Benson.
6: Hi, Ray. Remember me?
0: Hello, Sandra.
6: Well, aren't you going to invite me in?
0: Of course.
6: Or are you reluctant to receive a lady at this late an hour?
0: Can I fix you a drink?
6: I've already had a drink. I've already had several drinks.
0: Well, you're a big girl now. They shouldn't hurt you.
6: I thought we had a date tonight.
0: Date?
6: You know we did.
0: Well, something came up, something I couldn't avoid.
6: Menifee talked to you, didn't he? Told you I was engaged to him.
0: Well, aren't you?
6: He told me he talked to you. You know, you had me fooled. I didn't think you'd let a thing like that slow you down.
0: A lot of things slow me down. That's just one of them.
6: Big, virtuous man, aren't you? Well, I hate virtuous men.
0: That should simplify everything, then.
6: It should, but it doesn't. Because after I decided I hated you, I couldn't stop thinking about you. So I got drunk.
0: You make a very lovely drunk.
6: Do I, Race? Then I dare you to do something. I dare you to put your arms around me and say that.
0: You think I'm not tempted?
6: Go on, Race. Put your arms around me and say I make a very lovely drunk.
0: I'll make you another drink instead. Sit down, Ducky. You're a little unstrung. As a matter of fact, I'm getting a little unstrung myself.
6: You're a fool, Rice.
0: I know it. At this moment, I'm probably the biggest fool in Cherbourg. In fact, I'm surprising the very devil out of myself. I'm keeping this light, Ducky, just enough glory juice to give a taste.
6: You think Menifee's worth being loyal to? Well, he isn't. He isn't worth it at all.
0: Here, refresh yourself. Then you'd better go home.
6: Do you know why Menifee suspended salvage operations? Do you know why he's not letting anybody get aboard that boat?
0: I haven't the slightest idea, Ducky.
6: Because they have gold aboard. A fortune in gold.
0: Gold? That sounds a little fantastic, Sandra.
6: It's not so fantastic. They found a plane on the harbor bottom while they were grappling. A Royal Air Force plane that had been shot down during the war. It had been carrying gold to occupy France, to pay agents who wouldn't work for paper money.
0: Yes. Yes, they did that during the war.
6: Well, that's why the child's dead. He happened to be aboard that day and someone shot him to keep him quiet. And that's why that diver turned up missing. Jud Donner.
0: Doesn't add up, Sandra. If it did, why didn't Menifee just take the gold and clear out?
6: Because he can't find it. That's the joker. It's somewhere on the boat, but he can't find it. Either the boy or that diver hid it before they were murdered. So he's looked everywhere for that money. But he's been looking for the chest it was found in. The fool. Well, if I could get aboard...
0: Just how drunk are you, Sandra?
6: I'm pretty drunk, Grace. But I'm not too drunk. I'm not too drunk.
0: If you could get aboard, do you think you know where it is?
6: Maybe I do. Maybe I don't.
0: Let's go out to that vessel, Sandra. Let's go out. Just for the ducks of it. Can you see well enough to hold your course, Mark?
5: You kidding? I ain't seeing my way. I'm feeling it. Oh, what a night.
0: There she is. Cut the engine.
1: We're going to bump.
5: Oh, brother, what a break. We hit almost alongside the ladder.
0: Get the bow around, Mark.
5: All right.
0: All right, Sandra.
5: Watch your step, will you? Take the stairway to Buckingham Palace.
6: Gosh, we made it.
0: There's a light aft. Come on.
5: You know, we could be walking right into something here, something rough and tough.
7: You can stop right now, pal. You've already walked into it.
0: It was Freddie Troy, the killer I'd met in London. In the light shafting past an open bulkhead, I could see that under one arm he cradled a bag of some sort, while at the same time he held a gun on us.
7: Well, well. If it ain't the chum I met in England. You go around buttoning to all kinds of things, don't you?
0: You don't seem as well equipped as you were last time, Troy. Then it was a Tommy gun. Now it's just a .45.
7: That's enough for this job. Get back against the wall.
1: Gracie's gonna shoot us.
7: How'd you guess it, sister? That's far enough, punk.
5: You mean me?
7: Yeah, you. Now, folks, I'm sorry, but...
0: Mark, how'd you get that hand in your pocket?
5: I wasn't reaching for cigars, Junior.
1: You had to do it. It was him or us.
5: Oh, lady, you can put music to them lyrics.
1: Oh, look, that bag. He dropped it and... it's spilling gold coins.
0: We'll have a look at that later. First, let's see if we can do anything for Troy.
5: Okay, Rich, but I'm afraid we're just wasting our time.
0: Mark was right. It was a case of too much sea and too much darkness. So we turned back to the lighted cabin. And here...
1: it's the watchman. He's dead.
0: Shot by Troy.
5: Oh, I guess I won't have to feel so bad.
1: Grace, look. Look where the coins have been hidden.
5: What do you know? In a fire hose.
1: But this is only part of it, a small part. Oh, we're too late. They've been carrying it away.
0: Yes, they've been carrying it away. But I've got a small hunch that I know where we might find it. They were both at the flat, and I got the feeling that he'd been talking to her again about going away. From the look of her, she hadn't been too responsive to his words.
8: Hello, Race. What is it you want this time?
0: Money, Annette. A lot of money. Money that caused the death of your child.
8: Money that killed my boy? Yeah, but who would have it here?
0: Benson would. Wouldn't you, Benson?
4: Me? What are you talking about?
0: I'm talking about a paving contractor calling himself Benson, who's really a deep-sea diver by the name of Joe Donner. How long have you known this man, Annette?
8: Only a few days. Since Jacques...
0: Yes. He came to you so he could keep in touch with what was going on. It makes a grim thought, Benson, courting the kid's mother after what happened.
4: You're crazy.
0: You tripped yourself in a couple of ways. For one thing, no real paving man would say cement when he actually meant concrete. But you were authentic enough when you mentioned a bullseye today, because that's the term a lot of divers use for the eyepieces in their helmets. You and Freddie Troy were in this together, weren't you, Donner? You were the diver who brought up the chest of coins, which you knew would be confiscated by the government. So you took advantage of the excitement and hid the stuff, and you murdered that boy because he happened to see you. Then you made it look as though you'd been killed yourself, so you could hide out and pick up the coins later.
1: Oh, please, if you could prove this.
0: Ask him to open that bag he has at his feet, Annette.
4: I'm not opening anything. I'm just going out of here. Don't go for that gun, Annette. I know you got one, but don't go for it. I'll...
1: Hayes, you stopped me. You let him get away.
0: He won't go far. Not in France.
5: And the bag's still here, baby. He didn't get the bag.
1: I could have killed him, and you stopped me.
0: And right now, you hate me for it. But after a while, you'll be glad I did. After a long while, you'll be very glad.

The Adventures of Frank Race, starring Paul Dubov with Tony Barrett as Mark Donovan, comes to you from Hollywood. Others heard in tonight's cast were Lillian Baieff, Wilms Herbert, Paul McVeigh, Michael Ann Barrett, and Herbert Butterfield. This series is written and directed by Buckley Angel and Joel Murcott. The music is composed and played by Ivan Dittmars. Be sure to be with us again this time next week for another dramatic chapter in The Adventures of Frank Race. Art Gilmore speaking. This is a Bruce Ells production.

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0: I am the Whistler, and I know many things, for I walk by night. I know many strange tales hidden in the hearts of men and women who have stepped into the shadows. Yes, I know the nameless terrors of which they dare not speak.
1: Yes, friends, it's time for the Signal Oil program, The Whistler. 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And now the Whistler's strange story. Mavis Cameron disappears.

0: Mavis Cameron was one of thousands of American business girls, a filing clerk in the Fifth National Bank in Chicago. At 25, Mavis was rather pretty and had a pleasing singing voice. She also loved the spotlight. Naturally, she found bank work a little dull. Even that night when Mavis and four of the girls in the bank had dinner in the main dining room of the fashionable Park Wilson Hotel, it seemed a little dull until the after-dinner coffee was served. Then the MC of the floor show asked Mavis to sing a number, and she felt better. She felt still better following the outburst of applause at the conclusion of her number. So much better, she decided to drop into the Park Wilson's fashionable bar, make a phone call, and have a nightcap before going home.
1: Scotch and soda, please. Mix it.
2: Right. This ought to do it?
1: I'm sure it will. Keep the change.
0: Oh, thank you.
2: Give me the usual, Joe.
0: Straight bourbon?
2: What else? Hey, how's it covered?
0: On the nose.
2: I just heard your song. You were terrific.
1: Thank you.
2: You know, with a voice like yours, you could be packing them in at a good nightclub.
1: Oh, now I get it. You're a professional talent scout and want to get me into the movie.
2: No, I'm Dan Spinelli, professional gambler. Does that shock you?
1: Not in the least. Live and let live is my motto. And that's what I'm going to do right now.
2: What do you mean by that?
1: Live my life and let you live yours. Good night, Mr. Spinelli. Oh, just think. Tomorrow I can tell the girls at the office I met a real live gambler.
2: You could tell them a lot more than that.
1: Yes?
2: You've heard of Domingo's out beyond Lakeside?
1: Of course. It's a private gambling club, isn't it?
2: Oh, it's more than a gambling club. Swell dining room, swell floor show. A lot of big people go out there. Nightclub operators. People that count.
1: So?
2: So, I'm going out there right now. Why don't you come along, baby?
1: Me?
2: Huh. I'll introduce you to a lot of people who could push along that voice of yours. The producer of the floor show is a friend of mine. I'm not kidding, he really is.
1: I'm afraid not, Mr. Spinelli. I've heard that one before.
2: You're exactly like I figured you'd be. You office gals, you're all alike. You're a bunch of dreamers. You talk a lot about the swell careers you could have with the right break. And when you do get a chance to meet some of the right people, what do you do? What do you do? You run home, scared to death.
1: Now, just a minute, Mr. Spinelli.
2: Oh, I'm not blaming you. Why shouldn't you go home? At home, you can listen to the radio, eat candy, have a terrific time. And if you go to Domingo's with me, you can't tell what might happen. You might have to even meet a couple of show producers. So you just play it safe, baby. It may be dull at home, but you'll always get to work on time.
1: Well, is that all you have to say?
2: Yeah, that's all. Nighty night.
1: Wait a minute.
2: Yeah?
1: Could we be back fairly early?
2: Sure. We'll leave any time you say.
1: Well, what are we waiting for, Mr. Starmaker?
0: Spinelli used just the right approach, didn't he, Mavis? You know you're being a fool. At this time, you've gone too far. But as the hours pass, you tell yourself your fears are groundless. Dan treats you with perfect courtesy. And you're surprised at the number of prosperous-looking people he seems to know. You help him lose several hundred dollars, then proceed to the rendezvous room and enjoy the floor show. Afterwards, you dance. Suddenly, you've had enough.
1: Dan, would you mind if we sat the rest of this out?
2: Sure not. What's the matter, kid? You tired?
1: Awfully tired. And I have to get up pretty early.
2: I always try to make a lady happy. Here we are. Go on, take the load off your feet. I'll order another drink.
1: Oh, I don't think I want another drink. Do you mind if we leave now?
2: Sure. I'll just finish this. When we'll be on our way, huh? Say, what stuck a pin in you? Music?
1: Yes. That song.
2: Another guy?
1: Another guy. My fiancé. He used to whistle it all the time. Every time I hear it, it gets me a little.
2: Oh. What happened to him?
1: He's still overseas.
2: Pardon?
1: Doctor. Dr. Clint Rogers, M.D.
2: Ah. He's been gone so long, you're getting a little lonesome, huh?
1: I've been lonesome ever since he left. And do you know something? I've decided I don't want a career anymore. I just want to marry Clint.
2: Well, too bad. We could have had a lot of fun, baby. Shall we go?
0: Was it just the song, Mavis? Or was it that uneasy feeling you have about Dan that made you want to leave so suddenly? It must have been the song. For as you're ready to leave the club grounds, Dan is still the considerate escort.
2: Ah, here we are. Oh, hop in.
1: You've really got yourself a car, mister.
2: Like it?
1: Mm-hmm.
2: You, want to take the wheel?
1: Oh, I'd love to. Oh,
2: go ahead.
1: You sure you don't mind?
2: Why should I? We'll probably be safer, too.

0: As you speed Dan's convertible toward the city limits in your tiny apartment, you're glad your reckless little adventure is nearing its end. Everything's been fine so far, but you can't throw off a feeling of uneasiness. For several miles, Dan says little, seems preoccupied, and you feel relieved when he breaks his rather strained silence.
1: Mavis, you don't happen to have a couple of aspirin with you, do you? All of a sudden, I got a terrific headache.
2: Oh, I'm terribly sorry, but I haven't any. Believe it or not, I've never had a headache in my life.
1: You're lucky. Say, would you mind stopping for a minute at that sandwich shop up ahead? Maybe I can get some aspirin there.
2: Well, I doubt it, but we'll give it a try.
1: Say, my battery's down, so just keep the motor running while I'm gone, will you? This will only take a few seconds anyway.
2: Well, it's your car.

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0: Well, Mavis, your stupid little adventure starting with a pickup in a cocktail lounge didn't end the way you thought it would, did it? You didn't expect to be an involuntary accomplice in a holdup and shooting, did you? For a few seconds, you're so dazed with shock you act like an automaton. Your handling of the car is instinctive, and finally, you find words.
1: Is he dead?
2: He is, unless he got a plastic heart.
1: Are you... Oh, why was I such a fool?
2: Shut up. Turn right at the next corner. This car's been tailing us for the last 5 minutes.
1: I'm glad. I hope it's a prowl car. It'll save me the trouble of phoning the police.
2: Good. He didn't turn. Baby, you shouldn't have said what you did about phoning the cops. This is a pretty dark street, baby. It's after midnight. You were to have a fatal accident, not a soul in this whole world would know about that sandwich shop job except me.
1: Oh, Dan, you wouldn't.
2: Better pull over and park. We got a couple of things to talk over. Oh. Pull over, I said. Ah, baby.
1: Oh, please, Dan. Don't kill me. I know you can do it easy. But I swear I'll never tell about tonight.
2: It's the way you feel now. An hour from now, you'll feel different.
1: No, I won't. I swear I won't. I'm making a deal with you, Dan, don't you see? I'm trading you my word for my life. I'll keep it, Dan. I swear I will. You don't have to kill me.
2: Kill you? What makes you think I want to kill you? A gorgeous dish like you? Oh, no. No, I was thinking about marrying you, baby. You see, the law don't let wives testify against their husbands.
0: When Dan leaves and you finally reach your apartment, your senses are reeling. Your brain is spinning. You hear Dan's final words over and over again.
3: I'll pick you up at 10 in the morning. Remember, you waited for me and drove the getaway car. That makes you guilty too, baby.
0: Now you're beginning to see what you're up against, aren't you, Mavis? Of course, what Dan told you about wives not being permitted to testify against husbands isn't true. Not when the action occurs before marriage. But you don't know that, do you? And it wouldn't help much if you did. You do know Dan is a murderer and wouldn't hesitate to kill you if he thought it necessary. What you should do is phone the police. But you've made a pact with a murderer, haven't you?
4: Yes.
0: It saved your life, and you think you must keep it. You try to snatch a little sleep, but sleep is impossible. Finally, at 6 o'clock, the morning paper is shoved under your apartment door. The headlines sicken you.
1: Sandwich shop owner killed in holdup.
0: The subheadings are even worse.
1: Unidentified man and woman seen fleeing from the scene of the crime in open car.
0: There it is, Mavis. It seems hopeless, doesn't it? Even if you call the police, you know your story would sound phony. You were seen with Dan at Domingo's just before the crime by scores of people. He introduced you to several as his best girlfriend. You can hear the district attorney now pounding at you with questions, which will damn
5: you. You were friendly with Spinelli, were you not? And you were at the wheel of Spinelli's car when you drove him from the crime, weren't you?
0: And you realize how foolish your answers will sound in a courtroom.
1: He told me he had a headache. And he thought maybe the sandwich shop man might have some aspirin tablets.
0: There's no way to turn, is there, Mavis? But frightened as you are, you're sure of two things. You'll never marry Dan. And you'll never allow your absent fiancé, Dr. Clint Rogers, to be remotely involved in your difficulty. It seems there's only one thing to do. Leave town, disappear, until things clear up. You've only 3 hours. It's 7 o'clock now, and Dan's due at 10. Not much time, but you're in a tough spot, and you quickly throw a few belongings into an overnight bag. At 9 o'clock, you're at the bank, where you make a hurried explanation of your unexpected departure and withdraw your savings. At 10, you're on an eastbound plane. 6 months later, you're featured singer at the Ten of Spades, a prosperous little night spot in Brooklyn, under the name of Doris Trent. That voice came in handy, didn't it, Mavis?
4: I'd like to recommend a Lufkin, Manava, Nicaragua, what a wonderful spot. There's coffee and bananas and the temperature high. So take a trip and on a ship for sailing away across the agua to Managua, Nicaragua, ole.
0: You went over bigger than ever tonight, didn't you? And Vern Wilson, the London musical comedy producer, and his secretary watched you closely. A few months in London would be a great help. You're pretty sure he was there just to catch your act. You're confident when you reach your dressing room. But as the minutes pass, you begin to wonder. Well, Mavis, nothing to worry about after all. This seems to be your lucky night.
1: Come in.
2: Well, well, well, well, well. Long time no see, Miss Trent. Doris Trent, I think the billing said.
1: Well, now that you've found me, what's on your mind?
2: That note to the police, written just after you left, telling all about that sandwich shop job. Gave the exact time, my name, the license number of my car, gave everything. You're the only one who knew all that, baby.
1: It wasn't me, Dan.
2: Maybe not. I'll just never feel safe until we're married. And this time, I'm not taking any chances. We're going out to Connecticut tonight.
6: 10 minutes, Doris.
1: Thanks, Ernie. I've got to go on now, Dan. Let's talk this over in the morning.
2: I said tonight. Go ahead. Go ahead, do your show. Only, baby, if you got any ideas about double-crossing me and calling them cops, you drove the getaway car, remember? In case anything serious happens to me, there's a written confession in my pocket telling exactly how you helped me pull a job. Go ahead. Go ahead, I'll wait for you here.
0: You start down the hallway toward the powder room off stage. You finally realize what a fool you've been, what a coward. But you're not going to keep on being a fool, are you, Mavis? Not with that wall telephone just 5 steps ahead of you.
7: Operator?
1: Get me police headquarters. Quick.
7: Just a moment, please.
8: Hello? Police headquarters.
2: Better hang up quick, baby, and I mean quick. I had a hunch you'd try to double-cross me. I figured I'd better keep my eye on you till the show was over. You should have looked around. Now, I know for sure who wrote that note to the police.
1: I told you I didn't write that note.
2: You just tried to call the cops. So all of a sudden, I've lost interest in my wedding. We'll just go for a little ride instead. Come on, baby. Start walking.
1: No, Dan, I'm not going. If I have to get shot, I'll take it right here. Let go my arm.
2: Come.
9: What's going on here? Something wrong, Doris?
1: Yes.
9: This punk bothering
2: you? Why, you are...
1: He is. He wants to date me. Tell him to leave, will you, Eddie?
9: Maybe I'd better take him into the office and call the cops.
0: You see Dan's hand tighten on the gun in his pocket. Be careful how you answer, Mavis. You can't let the club manager get hurt. He's been swell to you ever since the day you walked into the Ten of Spades.
1: Oh, no, thanks, Eddie. There's no need for that. He's just another wolf. Tell him to leave. That's good enough.
9: You heard what the lady said, Bub. Start traveling.
2: Okay, Pop. Anything you say. I'll see the lady later.
0: Even the police can't help you much right now, can they, Mavis? They've been after Dan for months and he's still on the loose. And you're sure he's going to kill you on sight. A minute ago you thought you were all through running. Now you must make another hasty exit. And this time you're ready. You've always known Dan might show up and you've kept most of your street clothes in the Ten of Spades wardrobe room, your money in the club safe. With Eddie's help, you're out of the club in 20 minutes. An hour later, you're on a train. Some weeks later, under a new name, Lily Gray, you're a top favorite with the customers at the Hacienda, a little night spot just south of the border. But after 5 long months, you hate it, don't you, Mavis? The hacienda's little more than a honky-tonk. And you hate yourself for your past stupidity. You hate your new name, Lily Gray. And most of all, you despise the proprietor, Spanish Joe, and his crude greed for money. And now he approaches the table where you sit alone with a sandwich and a cup of coffee.
7: Hey, Lily, there's a nice American gentleman just came in. He wants to buy for you some champagne.
10: Not now, Joe. I'm eating a sandwich.
7: Please, Lily, let him sit with you and treat him nice. Let him spend his money.
10: Okay, Joe. I'll let him spend his money on champagne. But if he gets any ideas...
7: He won't get ideas. Shh, here he comes. Oh, come, Mr. Fontaine. Sit down. Miss Gray, she likes champagne.
11: Sure you don't mind, Miss Gray?
10: When you're going to buy champagne? Of course not. Sit down.
11: Thank you.
10: Cigarette?
11: No, thanks. Well, it's been a long chase, but I finally caught up with you, didn't I, Mavis Cameron?
12: The Whistler will return in just a moment with the strange ending of tonight's story. 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And two, Signal is the famous Go Farther gasoline. Yep, that's all. For gasoline quality and gasoline mileage go hand in hand. You see, you get those quick signal starts, that fast signal pickup, and smooth knock-free signal power, because Signal gasoline helps your motor run more efficiently. And naturally, the more efficiently your motor runs, the more mileage you get. So the very same features in gasoline that give you extra driving pleasure also give you extra mileage. That's why Signal says, to be sure you're choosing the gasoline that's tops in quality, there are just two things you need to remember. One, in gasoline, it takes extra quality to go farther. And two, Signal is the famous Go Farther gasoline. And now back to the Whistler.
0: Well, Mavis, after all your attempts to lose your identity, after all you've taken at the hacienda, a man you've never seen sits at your table and calls you Mavis Cameron. He's a detective, of course. It's all quite clear, isn't it? Dan Spinelli was captured and involved you as his accomplice. And now this man plans to take you back to Chicago to face a nasty trial with a card stacked against you for a crime committed by another. And you're not going to be returned as a fugitive from justice if you can help it. Not after what you've been through. You've only one card left, Mavis.
10: It's, funny you should call me Mavis Cameron. I was just thinking about her tonight before you came in. We used to work together in the same floor show. The customers used to mistake us for each other, too.
11: Yeah, I'll bet they did. I'm Detective Sergeant James Fontaine, Chicago Department of Police. You know why I'm here. We're leaving in the morning, Miss Cameron.
10: Like the billing says, the name is Lily Gray. My papers say the same thing. As I was saying, I knew Mavis Cameron intimately. I'd like to tell you about her. I think it might help you solve your case.
11: Sure, sure. Go ahead. If it'll make you feel any better. The more you tell now, the less you'll have to tell later.
10: There's not much to tell, really. Mavis Cameron was just a good kid that got a bad break. In love with one guy and scared to death of another. A hoodlum named Dan Spinelli.
11: Go on. This is getting interesting.
10: She went a little silly one night and let him pick her up in a cocktail bar. And they went nightclubbing. On the way home, Spinelli tried to stick up a sandwich shop and kill the proprietor. Mavis drove the getaway car with a gun in her ribs.
11: Okay. So the guy was a little rough. If she was innocent, why didn't she go to the police right afterward?
10: Before they got home, Spinelli decided to kill her, too. She swore if he'd let her go, she'd keep quiet. And she did.
11: That wasn't very smart.
10: No, it wasn't.
11: If she was innocent, why did she take a powder?
10: Oh, didn't I tell you? Spinelli had another great idea, too. Since a wife can't testify against her husband, he gave her the choice of marrying him or else.
11: You know, you talk a pretty fair game. Is that all you have to tell me?
10: That's all. Cigarette?
11: Thanks.
10: Light?
11: Thanks again, Miss Gray.
10: Did you say Miss Gray?
11: You said you were Lily Gray, didn't you?
10: Yes, I did. You're a nice guy, Mr. Fontaine.
11: I hope your girlfriend comes back to Chicago and clears things up sometime.
10: I think she will. Sometime. Like I said, she was in love with a guy.
11: Well, this was a pretty long trip for nothing, you might say. Just one more bum steer. But I'm glad it happened. I always figured Spinelli's confession was phony.
10: Confession?
11: Yeah, he had it all written out, big as life.
10: Is Spinelli in jail?
11: Spinelli's dead. The Brooklyn police closed in on him one night about 5 months ago. He tried to shoot his way out. The department boy shot straighter.
10: 5 months ago? In Brooklyn?
11: Yeah, that's right. A woman called the police one night from a little nightclub, the Ten of Spades. When they answered, she hung up. So naturally, the Brooklyn boys decided to investigate. One of them spotted Spinelli in a car across the street. Funny thing about it was, they never did find out who put in that call to the police.

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The Whistler was produced by George W. Allen with story by Edward Bloodworth, music by Wilbur Hatch, and was transmitted to our troops overseas by the Armed Forces Radio Service. 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

0: When it comes to the weekend, you want to cut loose and celebrate? We got the soundtrack for that. 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Timeless Oldies Variety Show, and it's heard on the weekend with laughs and games and stuff. 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
1: Phoenix Police calling all cars, attention all cars, broadcast 182, regarding the burglary of the Turf Cigar Store, 213 North Central Avenue. The burglary occurred this date. The suspects may be armed. And that's all. Rolls and Quilts.

0: Rio Grande's success as the fastest growing oil company in the West has been largely due to 1 minute of time each week. This minute, spent with you through Calling All Cars. We thank you for the privilege of being an invited guest in your home, and we return this hospitality by inviting you to call at any one of the thousands of independent Rio Grande stations. Our invitation to you is sincere, logical, and true. First, cracked gasoline is the most modern scientific method of refining gasoline. Remember that, for on this fact, oil men universally agree. Rio Grande cracked is the only gasoline in the West that can be refined by the internationally famous Sinclair refining process, the model process of the oil industry. Second, as proof that Rio Grande cracked gasoline is a definitely superior patented product, we point to the testimony and endorsement of the drivers and buyers of gasoline for police cars, fire engines, ambulances, and other emergency equipment. For them, the finest gasoline is an absolute necessity. They drove over 55 million miles last year on Rio Grande cracked gasoline. Remember this. More police cars, fire engines, ambulances, and other emergency equipment are powered by Rio Grande cracked gasoline wherever it is sold than any other brand. And third, we call this police car performance, for that's exactly what it is, and that's exactly what you'll get if you will accept our invitation to try Rio Grande cracked gasoline tomorrow at your independent Rio Grande dealer. Ladies and gentlemen, we have the following message from Sheriff Roy Merrill of Maricopa County, Arizona.
1: In my years as a peace officer, I have come into contact with many youthful criminals. Always the impulse of the average citizen towards this type of criminal is to give him another chance. It is just this other chance that has sent so many men farther along the path of crime. In the case you are to hear tonight, every person connected with the crime had served one or more terms in prison, or had been at one time or another an inmate of a state institution for the correction of criminal tendencies. Of the men convicted and sentenced for the crime, not one of them thought for a minute of the possibility that his particular crime might not pay. This case is a tribute to the splendid spirit of cooperation that exists between the law enforcing agencies of the various states and communities. I wish to express my thanks to the police departments of San Francisco and Los Angeles, and especially to Deputies J.J. Cloxton and Ray Bogie, Lieutenants Chilson and Barber of Los Angeles, whose untiring work made the rapid solution of this case possible.
0: On a wet, dreary day in February of this year, in a cheap rooming house in the center of Los Angeles wholesale district, four men huddled around a small gas heater, discussing their plans, which they hope will gain for them the large bankroll that every crook covets.
2: Oh, Rain, don't it ever do nothing in this cockeyed town but rain?
3: Ah, shut up. Don't you ever get tired of griping about the weather?
2: Listen, Mug, don't get smart with me. I'll pin your ears back, see?
3: Tough guy, huh?
2: Yeah.
3: You'll be tough if you string along with us, wise guy.
2: Listen, Mug, I got a record that'll make you look like a Sunday school teacher.
3: Just a hardened criminal, ain't you?
4: Yeah, pipe down. You two sound like a couple of kids in a sandlot baseball game. Lay off this arguing. Let's get this Phoenix job set. Where's Art?
3: Went out to get a bottle of wine.
4: He'll need it. That guy ain't got nerve enough.
2: Yeah, shut up. Now, look, Harry. We take your Ford down to Adams of Figueroa and turn it in on that Lincoln they got down there.
3: What's wrong with taking the Ford to Phoenix?
2: How many times I got to tell you, Sheriff Merrill's got a list of every car that's owned by a guy with a record. Of course, if you don't think that you've got a record...
3: Save it.
2: Okay. Now, listen, Louie. You go down on Main Street and get that torch, see? Then drive over to East 8th and pick up the gas.
3: What's the matter with getting them at the same place?
4: Well, the less you buy it in one place, the less chance we run of getting identified.
2: You better let me get that torch. I know what kind I want.
4: Well... All right, maybe that's best.

0: Hey, there's Orton Kirk now. Hey, who's that mug with him?
1: That's Shorty Dolan. Some stumblebum Art's been running around with.
0: Well, pull over. Hey, Art, come on, let's go.
2: Ah, oh, wait a minute. Okay, let's hit it.
0: Hey, who's that bird you was talking to when we drove up?
2: A friend of mine.
0: Oh, was he?
2: Hey, who are you getting hard with anyway? I said he's a friend of mine. You want to make something out of it?
0: Maybe I do.
1: I told you he's a bird we met in a beer joint down in Pico. Just a mug who's out of work, down on his luck. He's all right.
0: Yeah, I'm telling you, someday you're going to pick up a dick that way. And we'll all be in stir.
2: Ah, don't worry about...
3: Later that night, in a cafe on the principal street of Phoenix, Henry Becker, Harry and Art Tobe, and Louis Babajian contact their finger man in Phoenix, one K.O. Kelly, a man whose long prison record equaled, if it did not exceed, that of the Tobe brothers.
4: Evening, gents. What can I do for you? Wait till I get rid of these dames at this table, and then we can talk.
1: Think Kelly will have anything lined up?
0: Yeah, sure. He's got a lead on a couple of places.
4: Okay, fellas. What's new?
0: Well, that's what we want to know.
1: What have you got lined up?
4: Now, listen. Every weekend, the Boston store up the street here takes in about 20 grand, see? I staked the place, and I know how the watchman works, see? Oh, this place is a pipe.
0: What's the lay?
4: Oh, you go straight back to the back end, see? The safe is in the cashier's cage. Oh, it's a cinch, I tell you.
1: How much did you say was in there?
4: Between 15 and 20 grand.
0: Is it a torch job?
4: Oh, no, you can knock it over with a can opener.
0: Yeah, you better look it over, Harry.
1: I'll go by there tomorrow morning.
0: We better let you and Art and Louie handle this. I'll stake out and keep an eye on the coppers. Hey, what's the best time to take it, Kelly?
4: Oh, about 9 o'clock Sunday morning.
0: Hey, wait a minute. What are we going to do in the meantime?
4: Well, I got a tip on another job that you might knock over tonight.
0: Oh, why didn't you say so before? Come on, let's go.
1: Where is this job?
4: Right up Central Street here. 213 is the number. They do a lot of business and usually have a grand or so laying around in a safe.
1: What kind of a safe?
0: Torch job?
4: Yeah, you'll have to burn it, all right.
0: When's the best time?
4: Oh, about 3 o'clock. I happen to know the cop on that beat, and he's way up in the other block about that time.
0: Okay, 3 o'clock makes it.
3: Returning to the tourist camp where they had registered, Becker, Tobe, and Babajian prepare to open the turf cigar store safe at 3 o'clock the next morning. In the quiet of the early hours, broken only by the passing of an occasional automobile, Art Tobe, his brother Harry, Becker, and Louis Babajian drive to the address Kelly had given them.
0: Here's the joint, 213.
1: Art, you wait. Keep the engine hot and be ready to scram.
2: Okay, then get going.
1: Go on, Louis. Bring that other tank.
0: Oh, one's enough. Hey, let's go. Got that crowbar?
5: Yeah.
0: Okay, Louis, do your stuff.
5: This is a pipe, just a little padlock. A little here, like this. This is off. Walk in, my friend.
0: Hey, where's that box?
1: Over there in that corner.
0: Hey, nice view for...

0: Hey, this thing melts like cheese.
1: How much you got left?
0: Less than a quarter of an inch.
1: Shake it up, will you?
0: Hey, what's the matter? You losing your noise?
1: No, I just don't want to spend the night in this joint.
2: Come on, you guys. Quit that arguing. I don't want to stay here all the time either.
0: There she is, my friend. Both doors open. Help yourself, little children.
3: Oh, boy. Look at them silver dollars, will you?
1: That looks like a mint. Put out that torch, you dope.
3: Yeah.
0: Come on, get that stuff together and let's get out of here.
1: Here, Louis. Take the silver.
3: Okay.
1: I'll bring the tank. Becker can take the rest of the stuff.
0: You all set? Let's beat it.

0: Sheriff's office. Sheriff Merrill speaking. Wait a minute. How much? $1,000 silver, estimate 1935. Yeah. Got any fingerprints? Four sets, huh? Good work. Looks like the Toe Brothers to me. What do you think? Yeah, I had a tip they were headed this way. Got it too late, though.
1: Sheriff Merrill and his deputies gather all information possible at the scene of the crime, interview other possible suspects, talk to the manager of the auto court where the Toe Boys, Becker and Barbagian, had stopped, and broadcast this information to officers in Los Angeles and San Francisco, known hangouts of the gang. Soon, information from the Department of Justice, Washington, was being received in Phoenix.
0: Referring fingerprints information, your prints mentioned show subjects as Louis Barbagian, Henry Becker, Arthur Tobe, and Harry Tobe. Nice bunch of boys. Oh, Edwards, why this information to San Francisco and Los Angeles? What do you want to do, round them up there or bring them all back here?
2: Let's round them up in Los Angeles.
0: Okay.

0: Where you been, Art? Ain't seen you for several days.
1: Oh, me and the boys have been on a little trip.
0: Well, what happened to the Lincoln you was in last week? I see you driving the old Ford.
1: Oh, that? Well, now, that was part of the act. You see, we traded the Ford in on the Lincoln for the trip, and then we brought it back. We said we didn't like it, and we got the other car back.
0: Nice going.
1: Yeah.
0: What are you going to do now?
1: Oh, I don't know. Rest up a few days, then go back and knock over another job.
0: What do you mean, go back?
1: We don't pull any jobs in Los Angeles. We do them in Arizona, and then come back here and blow the dough.
0: Did you just pull a job?
1: Sure, down in Phoenix.
0: Geez, you guys must be smart to pull all them jobs and beat the rap.
1: We just don't slip up, that's all. It don't take no brains to fool cops.
0: Don't it?
1: Yeah, I never had no trouble beating cops in the thinking racket. Say, look, I know right now that the L.A. cops are after me hot and heavy, see? Am I hiding? Nah. Or they even got a guy tailing me all the time, see? Do I care? Nah. I'll give him the slip any time I get ready to blow.
0: You mean it, Arch?
1: Sure, cops are dumb. You can fool them every time. Hey, Earl, give us another bourbon, will you?
2: Okay.
1: All right, here you are.
0: Say, that's a nice new shiny dollar, ain't it?
1: Yeah.
0: Hey, let me see that. Huh. United States of America, 1935. Peace dollar. Huh. Yeah, I wonder where they made this one. S. What's that for, Art?
1: Hmm? Oh, that's a mint mark. That one was made in San Francisco. That's what the S is for.
0: Well, ain't that something?
1: Boy, you're the dumbest guy I ever saw. Well, you're almost dumb enough to be a cop.
0: Yeah, I guess I am at that, Art.
1: Yeah.
3: Burglary detail, Chilson speaking. Hmm? Sure, we're ready. Send them in. Well, they're bringing in our young hoodlums. Edwards, you better get over there on the right.
4: Okay, Chief.
3: Roach, you can sit there by Barber. I'll sit here and ask these monkeys a few questions. Come in. Come on in, boys. I believe you know these officers. This is Deputy Sheriff Roach and Detective Edwards of Phoenix. You ever been there? Oh, I believe you know Lieutenant Barber. At least you do, Art. This is Art Tobe and Henry Becker. That's what he was calling himself the last time I picked him up. How about it, Henry?
5: Yeah, and that's to you, copper.
3: Nice boys, both of them, when you get to know them like we do. Now, boys, sit down and take it easy. We want to ask you a few questions. A bit personal, perhaps, but then you know how these things are.
5: Like to talk, don't you, copper?
3: Well, listening's more in my line, Becker. Well, let's get on to business. Henry, I want to ask you some questions regarding a burglary that was committed in Phoenix.

0: Arizona, on February 7th, 1937.
1: Get going.
0: You purchased a Lincoln Zephyr from an automobile dealer at Adams and Figueroa. Is that true?
1: Yeah.
0: And in company with Art Tobe, you drove that car to Phoenix, Arizona. Is that true?
1: Yeah.
0: And in that car, you had a cutting torch and two Presto tanks, did you not?
1: Yeah.
0: Which were being taken to Phoenix for the purpose of opening a safe there. Is that true?
1: So what?
0: Do you know that opening a safe by the use of torches is considered an explosive case?
1: Huh?
0: I said that using a torch on a safe constitutes a felony, or explosives are used.
1: No, you can't pull that one on me.
0: You ever see that dollar before, Becker?
1: No.
0: You ever see it, Art?
2: No.
0: That's funny. Got your fingerprints all over it.
2: Now, listen, you ain't got nothing on me.
3: Art, didn't you tell me you pulled a job in Phoenix?
2: I never saw you before in my life.
3: Take a good look, Art. Don't you remember your stumble-bum friend, Shorty?
2: Why, you double-crossing rat.
1: I told you that guy wasn't on the level, but you was too smart to listen to anybody else, you screwball. Yeah, you ought to pin your ears back.
2: Ah, shut up.
0: Go ahead, Becker. Don't mind us.
1: Nuts to you, copper.
0: Thanks, Becker. Now tell me, what did you boys do with the money?
1: Wouldn't you like to know, huh?
0: We do know. We just want to get your version of it. Do you want to tell us now, or shall we wait till you get to Phoenix?
1: Yeah, well, what difference does it make anyhow? Yeah. Yeah, we knocked over that torch joint. We got about $1,500, see? Some of it was in silver and some of it in paper. The blanket was left in the store. It had the Dixie Construction Company painted on it. I don't know where it came from, but...
0: Who else was in on this job, Becker?
1: Wouldn't you like to know, huh?
0: Well, we'll consider your suggestion, Henry, and find out. Okay, Bill, lock him up.
4: Okay, get going.
3: Listen, Chilton, let's get Ray Bogey and Claxton and stake out that joint where they lived before. But Bajan's going to turn up there sooner or later.
0: Sounds like a good idea.
5: For days, Officer Claxton and Bogey, deputies from the sheriff's office, working with Chilton and Barber, staked the house where the Tobe brothers, Becker and Babajan, had been known to hang out. Then, one rainy night near the middle of February, a car drove up and stopped at the curb in front of the rooming house. Across the street, ready for instant action, sat Chilton and Barber in their car. Inside the house, Claxton and Bogey waited. After a chase in which the bandits are lost, Chilton and Barber go back to the house to confer with Claxton and Bogey.
0: What happened after we left, Bogey?
6: I came back twice.
0: Oh, we got tied up in a traffic jam on 3rd and couldn't get out.
6: How come your bird couldn't catch him?
0: Hey, do you ever try to catch Barney Oldfield?
6: You guys are afraid to drive that car. Let me get a chance at those monkeys. I'll knock them over.
0: That's your story.
3: Look, Chilton, you stay here with Claxton, and Ray and I'll take the car and see what our race driver here can do with Babajan and his mob.
6: All right, wise guy. You're going to see some driving. There they are again. Let's go.
3: See him anywhere?
6: Yeah, 3 locks down the street.
3: Oh, come on, you better step on it.
6: Just hold on, Carver. We're going after those babies. How you coming, detective? See your hoods anywhere?
3: 2 blocks straight ahead. Look out for that car on the left. He's going across.
6: Oh, what's the matter with that bird? Blind?
3: Lost your criminals, Mr. Bogey?
6: Huh? Well, where?
3: Yeah, you tell me.
6: Well, I'll be... Well, can you beat that? I never saw 2 birds get away as easy as that since I've been a cop. Hey, there they go. Down that side street. Hold on, Bobber.
3: Keep them in sight, Ray. I'm going to take a shot at that heap.
6: Got the gas tank. Well, let him have it again. Try a tire. Missed.
3: I thought you could drive this car.
6: Well, I got it down to the floorboard now. What do you think this is, a Duesenberg?
3: Hold it. I'm going to let him have it again.
6: You hope. Nice going, my man. You got him.
3: Watch that monkey slide. Nothing like a good flat tire and a wet street to make a car slide.
6: Well, you better get that door open and be ready to slide the cuffs on said monkey when he gets that car stopped.
3: Yeah, don't worry about me. I'll take care of the driver and you get the other one. Okay, monkey. Up with him.
7: Hey, what's the idea? We ain't done nothing.
3: I'm sure you haven't. We just wanted to talk to you a little.
6: Well, here's your other friend. What are you going to do with him?
3: Toss him in the back seat there and let him see how he likes to ride in a police car.
7: Police car? Say, listen, we didn't know you was coppers. We would have stopped. Honest, we would. We thought you was bandits or something. We thought maybe...
3: Yeah, maybe we just wanted to give you a ticket for speeding.
7: Yeah. How did you know?
6: Button it up. Bring the guy on, Barber, and let's go.
3: All right, fella. Climb in.
7: Say, listen, you can't do this thing to me.
6: Oh, is that so? Get in here.
7: Yes, sir.
5: Next morning, Babajian is brought into room 45 in the City Hall for questioning in connection with the Phoenix burglary. With him is Harry Tobe, brought from San Francisco.
0: The boys tell me you were in a hurry last night, Louie.
7: Yeah. I was going to the bank for my old man.
0: I'll bet you were at that. What bank?
7: Oh, any bank.
0: Any bank robberies last night, Barber?
3: Not by Babajian.
0: Now, Louie, I want to ask you a few questions about that Phoenix job.
7: Phoenix job?
0: Oh, of course you wouldn't know about that, now would you?
7: I wouldn't know about anything you talk about.
0: You weren't in Phoenix on the night of February 7th?
7: February 7th? Let me think. Oh, no. February 7th, I was in Long Beach.
0: Well, just so we won't waste your time, Louie, I think we ought to tell you that your friend Art Tobe said that you were in Phoenix on the night of February 7th and that you and Harry here and Henry Becker broke into the Turf cigar store and stole $1,500.
7: That's a lie. You ask Harry where we were that night.
0: Well, how about it, Harry?
3: In Long Beach.
0: That's what I thought. Only I couldn't figure how you got that Dixie Construction Company blanket you left in your room. I couldn't figure how you got that in Long Beach.
7: Oh, no, you don't. I left that blanket in the store.
4: That's right.
7: Huh? What?
8: Yeah. We left it in the store in Long Beach.
7: Oh, yeah. In Long Beach.
0: That's what I thought, too. Except I couldn't figure how those silver dollars got into your pocket, Louie.
7: Why, Harry gave me them silver dollars. Yeah, he got them in Frisco.
0: Maybe he did, Louie, but he didn't give them to you because he was in jail in Frisco.
7: Huh?
0: Yeah, you know, jail, where you're going to be for so long. Yeah.
8: Listen, Rat, stop trying to pin this on me. I'll give you lead poisoning.
0: No, you won't, Harry. Not for a long time, you won't. Now let's stop beating around the bush. I want some facts. You, Louie, we understand you were going to knock over the Boston store in Phoenix. Where did you get your information on that place?
7: I got it from K.O. Kelly.
0: What did Kelly tell you?
7: Well, he told me when the watchman wouldn't be there and how much we'd get.
0: How much was that?
7: 15 or 20 grand.
0: How are you going to get into the place?
7: Easy. Busted open.
0: And who was to be in on the job?
7: Harry Tobe, Art, myself.
8: Watch yourself, Louie.
7: Button it, Tobe, or I'll...
4: You what?
0: Oh, save it, boys. Save it. Now, Louie, who was present when you got this information from Kelly?
7: Art and Harry Tobe and myself.
0: Harry, do you remember this conversation?
8: I wasn't there. It was told to me afterwards by Louie and my brother.
0: Say, maybe we ought to leave you boys alone for a while so you could get together on your story.
8: That's my story.
0: And you're stuck with it. Harry, how was this safe going to be opened?
8: With a hammer and punches.
0: It was a safe that could be opened by the punch method?
8: You could have opened it with a can opener.
0: So you were there?
8: I was in Long Beach.
0: Yeah, that's what I thought you said. Well, how does it happen that you boys passed up this 20 grand in the Boston store?
7: Well, Harry looked it over and found out the watchman stayed in the store all the time.
0: I thought you said Kelly told you the watchman wouldn't be there.
7: Yeah, but
8: he lied to us.
0: Us?
8: Well, it's Art and Louie.
0: Oh, of course. You were in Long Beach.
8: That's what I said.
0: Mm-hmm. Well, look, boys, maybe we can get along better if I tell you some of the things we know about you. Now, we know that you all live together in the apartment on Santee Street. You owned a Ford sedan. You traded it in for a Lincoln Zephyr, which you drove to Phoenix, Arizona, right?
8: So what?
0: So you broke into the Turf cigar store and got about $1,500, which you came back here to spend. How much of that did you get, Harry?
8: About $165.
0: Still in Long Beach?
8: Nuts to you, copper!
0: You know, Harry, I don't believe that Long Beach story. How about you, Roach?
3: Well, now, I don't believe I do.
0: How about you, Edwards?
9: Well, I can't say that I do.
0: Well, Harry, it looks like you're going to have to go back to Phoenix. We're going to miss you, boys, I hope.
5: So, the two Tobe brothers, Henry Kukieski, alias Becker, and Louis Babajian, were prepared for transfer to Phoenix. Arrangements were made for them to see a few of their friends before leaving, and they were told they were to be transported by automobile. A plan was formulated for their escape.
0: Well, boys, we're about ready to go. Oh, Barber, you got those leg irons?
3: Yep, here they are.
8: Hey, what's the idea of the Oregon boot?
7: Yeah, what do you think we are, crooks? You can't do this thing to us.
0: That's just what I thought. But you see, here's a pair for you, Louie, and a pair for you, Harry. I think you'll get used to them by the time you get to Phoenix. Well, so long, boys. And oh, yes, those smuggled in might work on handcuffs, but not on those leg irons. So you can use them to pull your eyebrows. Goodbye, boy.
7: Look, I still say you can't do this thing to us.
5: Harry Tobe, Arthur Tobe, Henry Cookie Erskine, and Louis Babajian, criminals with long prison records, again stood before a judge to receive sentence. On March 15, 1937, less than 2 months after their crime, these men were sentenced to serve from 4 to 10 years in the Arizona State Penitentiary. I'd like to warn you about this summer's driving and your oil. You know as well as I do that moving parts must be protected, and yet many oils you buy have not been de-waxed and de-jellied and will not stand the intense heat of your motor during the summer. These oils, and many of them very good oils in normal weather, get watery, lose their body, have no toughness, and metal parts in your motor scrape against each other, tearing down the efficiency and cutting months off of the life of your car. Automotive engineers say such faulty lubrication costs the American public $300 million a year. A small portion of this expense may be yours. With Sinclair oils, thoroughly de-waxed and de-jellied, this cannot happen to your car. Sinclair oils will not break down from the most intensive summer heat of your motor. That's one big reason why 8 major airlines, 150 railroads, great fleets of ships, and millions of motorists in 45 nations of the world depend upon Sinclair oils for lubrication. There are hundreds and hundreds of oil companies, but 1 out of every 9.5 gallons of oil sold in the United States is refined by Sinclair. Get police car performance with Rio Grande cracked gasoline. Sinclairize for safety with Sinclair oils at your Rio Grande dealers tomorrow. And if you haven't gotten this month's issue of the Calling All Cars News with 4 true detective stories, motion picture news, and featured articles, pick it up tomorrow at your Rio Grande dealers. It's free. Now, ladies and gentlemen, we are glad to present Sheriff Merrill of Maricopa County, Arizona. Sheriff Merrill.
4: I again wish to express my appreciation for the cooperation which my department received from the various peace officers connected with this case. It is with pride that I say to the prospective criminal, crime does not pay. And in Arizona, we are making every effort to make that fact the thought that comes first to every man who has any tendency to break the law.

Greenwich Police calling all cars. Attention all cars. A cancellation broadcast 182 regarding a burglary. He suspects are now in custody. That's all. Rosenquist.

0: Good evening. This is Crime Classics. I am Thomas Highland with another true story of crime. Listen. That's a chicken. She's a fat one. She's doing practically all the things a chicken can do. And besides all this cleverness, she's about to perform her primary function. She's going to be a dinner. The lady who carries the bird in her left hand is named Abby Durfee Borden, stepmother to Emma and Lizzie Borden. Mrs. Borden weighs over 200 pounds. The curved-handled axe she holds in her right hand is her favorite when she goes out amongst the chickens. Her favorite because with it she does such a neat job, which is more than I can say for the person who murdered Mrs. Borden and her husband, Mr. Borden. So tonight, my report to you on The Bloody, Bloody Banks of Fall River.
1: Crime Classics, a new series of true crime stories from the records and newspapers of every land, from every time. Your host each week, Mr. Thomas Highland, connoisseur of crime, student of violence, and teller of murders. Now, once again, Mr. Thomas Highland.

The place is Fall River, Massachusetts, at the start of a hot August in 1892. In that era, it was a town whose dominant color was brown, the color of sun-dried lawns, of rain-stippled brick and board, of ladies' dresses that reached from neck to pavement. Next in popularity, as far as color went, was black. It was a stern time and a stern place, and bleak, where certain types of smiles were suspect, and where women only dared to stretch in the privacy of kitchen or boudoir. It was a time, too, when 18 was the age of marriage, and a single woman of 32 had to find surcease in this way. Breaking saloons' windows. Knitting. Secretly tearing from the newspaper the latest picture of John L. Sullivan. Also, Jim Corbett, who was rumored to be more of a gentleman. Or this way.

0: Cecile.
1: Lizzie Borden's way.
0: And make the sacrifice complete.

0: There now. How did you like that hymn?
1: Oh, very much, Reverend Job.
0: And then I shall write my brother to send me the rest of the new ones from New York. I trust your judgment, Miss Borden, implicitly.
1: How is your brother?
0: Oh, he's getting married.
1: Married?
0: Didn't I tell you?
1: No. No, you didn't.
0: I'm sorry.
1: I think, Reverend, you might have let me know in another way. Less blunt.
0: But you don't even know my brother.
1: I hope he'll be very happy.
0: I'm sure you do.
1: Reverend.
0: Yes, Miss Lizzie?
1: And how much longer will you grieve?
0: Dear Miss Lizzie.
1: Your wife is gone now for 4 years.
0: Dear, dear Miss Lizzie. How kind is your concern?

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0: Your father likes chicken, Lizzie. Chicken he shall get. Glad you came out to the backyard. You can do something for me beside picking pears from the tree.
1: You're just jealous because you can't eat pears, Mrs. Borden, because you break out.
0: Where you been, Lizzie?
1: With the Reverend Mr. Jubb. He got some new hymns from New York. Why are you laughing?
0: Oh, if I was a true mother to you instead of a stepmother, I'd tell you right out, you're never going to get married, Lizzie. New hymns from New York, your work with the fruit and flower mission, none of these are going to help. If I was a true mother to you, I'd tell you all of those things, but tenderly.
1: Yes, Mrs. Borden.
0: And it eats inside you, doesn't it, stepdaughter?
1: Yes, Mrs. Borden.
0: You and your sister Emma, old maids. They say that about you. Did you know that?
1: Yes. Yes, Mrs. Borden.
0: Here. Least you can do is some work. You can pluck a chicken as well as anyone. Yeah, well, I do the other. Get used to being useful. That's a way to live, too. Take it.
1: All right. Mrs. Borden?
0: What is it?
1: Aren't you concerned about yesterday?
0: What about yesterday?
1: About the barns being broken into.
0: Some children, probably.
1: Why should they break into the barn?
0: Looking for iron for sinkers so they could fish. Not so delicate, Lizzie. You do it this way. This way.
1: I told Mr. Jubb about the milk.
0: What are you talking about?
1: About the milk.
0: What about it?
1: You've been in the sun too long, Mrs. Borden. Burned your memory away. About the milk. It's being poisoned.
0: Poisoned?
1: Why else do you think everyone in the family got sick day before yesterday?
0: You didn't.
1: I don't drink milk. And the barn's being ransacked. There's someone who wants to do us harm.
0: Make your fancy, stepdaughter.
1: Someone who hates my father. Your father said a man at the bank had cursed him. Father said he'd seen the man loitering about.
0: Oh, now we've come to it, haven't we?
1: What?
0: Now we've brought the conversation around.
1: What?
0: Your father. Tell you something. He doesn't care for you. He doesn't care for you at all.
1: He loves me.
0: Not at all. What's the matter?
1: Blood. All over my hands. Blood. Ooh.
0: Chicken blood. It'll wash off. That's the trouble with you, Lizzie. You shudder your way through. What did you do that for? What did you smear that blood on my face for?
2: To see how you look, Mrs. Borden.

0: This is not exactly a healthy relationship between two grown people. But let's face it, the possibility of a lady's liking another lady in the Borden household was pretty remote. First of all, after the widowed Mr. Borden married Abby, he told his two daughters to do everything Abby told them. And often, Abby would order Lizzie to do things right in the middle of plucking a pear from the backyard tree. And Lizzie dearly loved the pears from the backyard tree. Also, it was a constant source of wild hilarity for Abby that neither of her stepdaughters had been taken as bride. She'd gotten married, but Lizzie never did, nor Lizzie's sister, Emma. And sometimes Lizzie would go to her father's room, and she'd ask him this.
1: How can you stand her?
2: She takes care of my needs. She cherishes me.
1: She's a hulk.
2: When seen through the eyes of affection...
1: Oh, Father!
2: It's much too late to ask you to love her, Lizzie. But I insist that this kind of conversation concerning my wife shall be the last.
1: Whatever you say, Father.
2: Now it's very hot. I think I'll lie down.
1: I'll take off your shoes.
2: Never mind.
1: I want to.
2: Very well.
1: Father.
2: Yes?
1: Tell me about my mother, my real mother.
2: Oh, Lizzie.
1: Please.
2: It's been so
1: Please.
2: Long. I've forgotten.
1: You have not.
2: Yes. Yes, I have.
1: No. She was very lovely. She had brown hair. She had brown eyes, and she was slender. You used to tell me... Father.
2: What?
1: Why did you let her die?
2: She had a sickness for
1: you
2: which...
1: You let her die. You could have saved her, and you let her die.
2: Lizzie!
1: And you married that hulk.
2: I forbid you...
1: Father, Father, listen to
2: I
1: me.
2: I forbid you to speak of my wife in such a manner.
1: Let's go away from here, Father.
2: Away?
1: Yes, you and I. Give that woman this house, and we'll go away.
2: You'll go away. Not me.
1: What?
2: You speak often of quitting this house, going to live with a friend. Do it.
1: You can't mean that.
2: Do it. Good night.
1: Father. Father. I want you to know I always love you. No matter what you say to me.
2: I know, and I'm sorry for you. Good night, Lizzie.

It was the night of August 3rd in the year 1892. A stifling night, humid, sleepless, and filled with drone. A million small sounds, continuous and insistent, made up of insects and dry grass and moist night clothes against moist bedding. And in the middle room of the second floor of number 92 Second Street, Lizzie Borden walked. And walked. And grew warmer. And walked.

And Lizzie Borden wept. Her face pressed to the earth, she wept. And in a little while, for some reason or another, she got up and walked over to the pear tree and plucked a pear and ate it and smacked her lips, sweet with juice, at the moon. Lizzie Borden.

0: You are listening to Crime Classics and your host, Thomas Highland. This Saturday night, CBS Radio's Gangbusters presents the story of the Soda Fountain Pigeon. Also Saturday nights on most of these same stations, don't miss the exciting adventures of United States Marshal Matt Dillon on Gunsmoke. Gangbusters and Gunsmoke, Saturday nights at the Star's address. Hear both for twice the excitement. And now once again, Thomas Highland in the second act of Crime Classics and his report to you on the bloody, bloody banks of Fall River.
1: I'd like to give you a brief rundown on the Borden family. Let's pick the last day all of them were alive, August 4th, 1892. Let's say about 7 o'clock in the morning. Andrew Jackson Borden, yawning. A.J. Borden is the head of the house and worth over $250,000. He's getting up now and getting ready to go to the bank so he can be near some of it.
2: Lace me up, Andrew.
1: Abby Durfee Borden, just before lacing up. Abby is 64 years of age and hadn't gone downstairs without a corset since the age of 15. Lizzie Borden, still asleep. Night clothes on the chair where she left them last night, and dreamless. Woman in bed. There are two other people I must mention. There's Bridget Sullivan, the maid, who is making the mutton soup for breakfast, and Emma Borden, sister to Lizzie, who's off on a trip to Fairhaven in behalf of the Fruit and Flower Mission. We know that the Bordens, all of them, had their breakfast. We know that Mr. Borden left the house at 9 o'clock for the bank, and we know that Bridget washed the windows in the attic. And we know that, as Bridget sat on the windowsill, washing in such a way that a good part of her was hanging over Second Street, Lizzie Borden was inside holding her feet so Bridget wouldn't fall. And we know, too, that there was conversation.
3: I don't feel so good.
4: Why? What's the matter?
3: My stomach still hurts when I press it. It's from the other day.
5: When the milk was poisoned?
3: No, I don't think it was the milk. It was the bananas. I think Mrs. Borden fried them too long. And I always say that bananas fried too long in mutton soup don't go well together. Oh, help me inside, Lizzie. Here. Press me. Here. Oh! You see?
4: Well, then you should lie down, Bridget, and sleep.
3: Oh, if I could, I would. But I got these windows to do.
4: You just lie down here in your room and sleep.
3: Oh, but...
4: Oh, you do what I tell you.
3: If you mean it, there's nothing I'd like better.
4: I mean it.
3: I better inform Mrs. Borden where I'll be.
4: No.
3: I better?
4: No. Mrs. Borden is going out soon.
3: Going out? Oh, she did now, napping.
4: I really do. Here. I'll turn down your bedclothes. In with you. Now you just go to sleep.
1: Saying that to Bridget.
4: You go right to sleep.
1: Saying a thing like that was like putting chloroform under Bridget's nose. She was a snoozer, that one. When she worked, but get her on a feather bed. Good night, all. Off she went. Lizzie tucked her in and watched over her for a few minutes, and then Lizzie went downstairs and into the guest room.
4: Hello, Mrs. Borden.
6: What do you want, Lizzie?
4: I thought you'd gone out.
6: What made you think that?
4: Oh, I just thought so.
6: And now what do you want?
4: What are you doing in this room, Mrs. Borden?
6: And why shouldn't I be here?
4: Bridget could make up the guest room. You don't have
6: to. You know very well Bridget is not allowed to clean any of the rooms on the second floor.
4: Oh, yes. My father's coming home.
6: That's strange. The side door's locked. He can't get in. It's never locked this time of day.
7: Hurry!
6: Just a minute! Haven't you got a key?
7: Why is the side door locked?
6: I don't know. Haven't you got a key?
7: No. Come down and open the door.
6: Try the front one.
7: All right. Wait a minute. It's locked.
6: I'll send Lizzie down. Go down and open the door for your father.
1: A Vacuum in Time. Here is where truth ends and knowledge. On August the 4th, 1892, at number 92 2nd Street in the town of Fall River, Massachusetts, the time between 10 and 11:15 a.m. is lost. Lost, that's the only word for it. Wrenched somehow out of the rest of time and lost. And started again when that happened. When that was spoken.
3: Did you call me, Miss Lizzie?
2: Come downstairs quickly! Someone came into the house and murdered Father!
3: What? What did you say?
2: Someone has murdered Father!
3: Murdered him?
2: With an axe. No, no, don't go in there. Go across the street and get Dr. Brown. Quickly! Mrs. Churchill! Mrs. Churchill! Please, come over. Someone has hit Father with an axe and killed him. Come in through the front door. It's open.
8: In the sitting room, on the sofa. Come.
2: You see?
8: Oh, you'd better call for Mr. Harrington to the police.
2: Yes? Who's that?
3: It's me. It's Bridget. Dr. Bowen will be over. May I say something?
2: Of course.
3: Mr. Harrington of the police should know about this.
8: Perhaps Mrs. Borden should know of this first.
2: She's not here. She's out on a sick call.
9: Where is everybody?
2: Oh, in here, Dr. Bowen, the sitting room.
9: Your father is quite dead, my dear.
2: Yes.
9: I suggest you so inform the police. Inform Mr. Harrington.
8: I'll see to it.
2: You're very kind.
1: This next will be pretty hard to take, but you just have to believe it. I've got the records right here to prove it. Not only was Mr. Harrington not to be found, but there was hardly any cop at all in Fall River. At this very moment, most of them were taking part in the annual excursion of the Fall River Police Association at a shore resort at Rocky Point, which is near Providence, Rhode Island. So, even as Mrs. Churchill was yelling her lungs out for a policeman, they were running sack races, splitting up into quartets for singing purposes, and the more athletic were getting their mustaches wet in the Atlantic Ocean. However, a Marshal Hilliard, who had gotten up too late to meet the trolley which met the excursion train, was sulking around town, and he's the one Mrs. Churchill spotted. She brought him back to number 92 2nd Street. Here, the marshal viewed the body, gave condolences to Lizzie, and set about looking for clues. During his search, Mrs. Churchill made a remarkable discovery.
8: Lizzie?
2: Yes, Mrs. Churchill?
8: I've just been up on the second floor.
2: Yes.
8: Your mother's up there.
2: She's not my mother. She's my stepmother.
8: She's dead.
2: She's my stepmother.
8: It looks like somebody took an axe and... Well, she's dead.

0: It was quite a troop who went upstairs to look in on Mrs. Abby Borden. There was Lizzie and Bridget and Marshall Hilliard. Then there was Mrs. Russell and Mrs. Bowen and several other ladies who happened in off the street. Then there was Dr. Bowen, and in a little while, the Reverend Mr. Jubb happened in. The latter was the kindest of all to Lizzie. Finally, toward dusk, Mr. Harrington did appear, sun-tanned and sandy, and with both his striped bathing suits folded neatly in a strong brown paper. He took charge, and he asked Lizzie where her sister was.
1: In Fairhaven, doing work for the Fruit and Flower Mission.
0: Had her sister been there at the time her mother was murdered?
1: She's not my mother. She's my stepmother.
0: Very well, but where were you, Lizzie Borden?
1: In the barn, getting a piece of iron.
0: For what?
1: Sinkers for my fishing.
0: The whole morning?
1: And in the garden.
0: How did you happen to find your father dead?
1: I was bringing him a pear.
0: And the doctor?
2: I would say your father was killed an hour and a half after your mother.
0: What about that, Lizzie Borden?
1: She's not my mother. She's my stepmother.
0: Who do you think killed them then?
1: The same man who poisoned the milk. The same man who broke into the barn. The same man who my father saw loitering.
0: Don't you think it strange that Bridget was asleep and your sister out of town and you out in the garden, all of you out of the way for 1 hour and a half while your parents are murdered?
1: Mrs. Borden cannot rightly be called a parent of mine.
0: And these were the questions asked, and these the answers. Harrington asked them, the coroner asked them, the prosecuting attorney asked them. Yes, indeed, Lizzie was tried for murder, so there was a prosecuting attorney, and he asked them. These questions and a lot more. The trial lasted 13 days, and Lizzie Borden was adjudged not guilty. So, if Lizzie Borden was declared not guilty, we must assume this is the way our unknown murderer operated. Hot day on a busy street in Fall River. Murderer walking down it, carrying axe.

And there he goes, murderer covered with blood, carrying a bloody axe, and no one noticed him. Or they'd go yelling for Mr. Harrington. No one did. So the murderer was never found. And Lizzie? She never married. She embraced other things.

0: In just a moment, Thomas Hyland will tell you about our next crime classic. Fall River, tonight's crime classic, was adapted from the original court reports and newspaper accounts by Morton Fine and David Friedkin. The music was composed and conducted by Bernard Herrmann, and the program is produced and directed by Elliot Lewis. Thomas Hyland is portrayed on radio by Lou Merrill. In tonight's story, Irene Tedrow was heard as Lizzie Borden. Featured in the cast were Jeanette Nolan, Betty Harford, Sarah Selby, Herb Butterfield, William Johnstone, and Paul Frees. Bob Lamond speaking. And here again is Thomas Hyland.
1: Next week, Rudgley, England, in the year 1855, and a brilliant young medical man whose hobby was dead people and live racehorses. My report to you will be on The Hangman and William Palmer. Who won? Thank you. Good night.
0: Tomorrow night, Van Johnson stars in the Thursday Theater production of The Old Man's Bride. 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
22: You've written for all the big comedians. You'd turn out a hit.
23: I don't have the time.
22: Oh, but God.
23: Look, I don't have the time. Anyways, I couldn't do it.
22: Ridiculous. A guy with your reputation.
23: Yeah, a guy with my reputation, yeah. What do you know? Listen. 12 years ago, I was on the cabs. Gustav Green, the hack license read. Cripes, how I hated the cabs. Worked like a slob, 12 or 14 hours a day for a lousy $27 a week. Now, do you blame me that I took the daydreaming? Like maybe it was my limousine and I was driving because my chauffeur had a day off? I used to sit at the wheel figuring out the darndest situations. Like I'd pick up some rich old dame and she'd leave me $1 million or I'd save a guy. All kinds of situations. But all I got was 27 per a week. Until the night I met Fan.
24: Hey, Cab. Cabby.
23: Take me home, driver. Home? Your home or my home, wise guy?
24: Huh. Wait, sir.
23: Well, you got talent and you're driving a cab. Where can I get a job driving a cab? You want the radio on?
24: Definitely no.
23: Oh, now don't let's be bitter, shall we? You know, radio was quite a medium.
24: Yeah.
23: Just think, some guy says a few words into a microphone and you can hear it as far west as Georgia.
24: Gustav Green? Well, Mr. Green, meet Van Hauser, the best gag man in the radio business. Currently freelancing, unemployed. On the beach.
23: Well, if you're so good, why aren't you in there writing them yaks, wise guy?
24: Why? Because words I know. Rib-tickling words, gags, yeah. Jokes to make a corpse laugh. But plots. Situations.
23: Situations?
24: Yeah, that's another story. I could coin a million if I could figure them out.
23: Well, look, situations. Now, let me tell you, I am a veritable Scheherazade on situations. I got a million. Now, look, for instance, the guy who says that if other fellas... I don't know, something clicked between me and Van Hauser. From the beginning, I always hated his guts, the way he talked to me like I was dirt. But up in his room, I started feeding him stories, stuff I dreamed up on the cab. He put it into good words, and it came out very funny, too. Well, inside a couple of years, I was getting $1,500 a week, but I was tied to that guy. I couldn't work with nobody else. I'd sit down with another gag writer, and nothing would happen. Yeah, I knew it was Van, or $40 a week. In some broken-down job. So I hung on to him like a barnacle. I worked with him, ate with him, played with him. My place was just down the hall from his at the hotel. Sometimes I thought I'd go nuts if I had to look at his sneering ugly puss another day. And the only satisfaction I had was that he needed me and hated me just like I needed and hated him. But one day while we were writing a spot for Schmo for a day, he chose me a very unfunny line.
24: Gus, my goon boy, you may be interested to know that I'm going to marry Julie Phelps.
23: Julie Phelps, a dancer?
24: That's right. She used to be at the club Catalina.
23: She making trouble for you?
24: Cut it.
23: All right. I didn't say nothing against her.
24: All right, you better not.
23: Okay, go ahead and enjoy yourself.
24: Well, thanks. So, Gus, my cornball colleague, we may not be seeing so much of each other, hence.
23: Oh, now, look, you don't mean that, but... Hey, now, wait a minute. What's going to be with our partnership here?
24: Well, we'll see. I'll talk it over with Julie.
23: No, Van. Now, look, I mean it. We've always done what we wanted to. Loafed all day, worked all night, ate and slept at any crazy hour. Mm. Now, no dame is going to stand for that.
24: Julie is different.
23: No dame is different.
24: Yeah, she knows how we operate. And she knows you, Gus.
1: Yeah, and she's not exactly crazy about me, neither.
24: I was just coming to that. Now, if you want to stay in with me, be nice to her, huh?
1: It won't do no good. Listen, Vance, she'll make trouble between us, see? She'll work on that as soon as the knot is tied.
24: I said...
1: Now, listen to me. I'm your pal, Van. A dame like that is hard busy. You know what the club Catalina...
24: Well, Gus... Gus, Julia's one in a million. A joke man like you comes a dime a dozen.
1: Okay, if that's the way you feel.
24: The way I feel.
1: Pardon me for having any feet, hey.
24: All right, just be nice to her. No cracks.
1: Okay, so I'll be nice. Now, look. About Sunday show,
24: I said be nice to her. If you're not, Gus, we're finished.
1: Yeah, I said I'd be nice, but I knew it wouldn't do no good. Julie was a small-town girl who soured on Broadway after she had a bust-up with Nick Edwards, the mug who runs the Club Catalina, and she wanted out. And she was going to take Van with her, too, so it came to me that I'd better figure out a situation and pronto. She didn't like me because she was scared of me. I knew about her and Nick Edwards, and Van didn't. So I says to myself, I says, Gus, maybe the dame will scare away, hey.
4: Vance? Well, Gus Green, what a surprise.
1: Hello there, Julie. Yeah, this is for you.
4: Flowers?
1: Yeah, Van told me about you two, see, and I figured...
4: Well, they're lovely. Come on in, Gus.
1: Thanks.
4: I miss flowers so much in the city. Back home, the garden's always full of them.
1: Yeah. Say, this is a nice place you got.

0: Minded me.
1: About what?
0: I just happened to see your friend Nick Edwards today.
1: I haven't seen Nick in months.
0: Oh, sure you haven't, honey, but he's still carrying the torchola for you.
1: I'm not interested.
0: No, I didn't say you were, but you might be interested in the fact that Nick said, if Van Hauser marries Julie, so help me, I'll kill him.
1: Did he say that?
0: Now, would I lie, honey?
1: Well, that settles it. I've had enough of show business. Van and me are going back home.
0: Oh, no, you can't do that to Van, Julie. This is his life. What's he going to do in a small town?
1: I don't care. I'm sick of it. I'm sick of all the cheap characters, the bums and the hangers-on. If I want him to, Van will come with me.
0: Oh, look, maybe he would. Well, I'm sure he would. But, Julie, what I really wanted to say was, why don't you give me a few days? I'll go talk to Nick, and who knows, maybe I can fix the whole thing up.
1: Would you, Gus? I'd like to stay for Van's sake. I'd like to see him get a good job with regular hours. Maybe an advertisement.
0: Sure, sure. Nick will listen to me. Well, at least I can try, huh?
1: Thanks, Gus. You're nice. I didn't know.
0: And then I got another idea.
1: What's that?
0: Maybe the three of us could all work together.
1: Oh, I can't write. I can type.
0: Well, we need a secretary. We could dictate our stuff to you.
1: I don't know shorthand.
0: You don't have to. After all, what is a comedy script? Along the left-hand side of the page, you put the name of the character, and then you write out what he's supposed to say. Simple?
1: Sounds simple.
0: Well, you could spend more time with Van. How would you like to try?
1: I'd love to. Gus, it would be wonderful.
0: Sure, it'd be wonderful. For me. When she said she'd work with us, Julie was playing a part in a situation that I dreamed up. And let me tell you, it was a good one. Because it ended with me still making a grand and a half per week, and Julie Phelps, well, Julie Phelps was just not there. Music chaser and a commercial. Credits and sign off.
2: Got that, darling?
1: Every word, Mr. Hauser.
0: Well, Van, how do you like our new secretary?
3: Oh, she's good, Gus. How come you had such a swell idea? Mm-hmm.
1: Gus, if this works out, I'll be the happiest person alive.
0: Oh, no, you won't, Julie. I will. Now, come on, I'd like to try dictating.
1: Mm-hmm, ready?
0: Okay, take a clean sheet of paper. Mm-hmm. Here's a gag sequence for the Fred Benton Show.
3: Oh, look who's writing gags.
0: Don't laugh.
3: Genius.
0: Now, look, Fred's talking to Mrs. Mishmash, mm-hmm. and she starts reading the wrong page of the script, you see?
1: Yeah.
0: Ready, let's go. Mm-hmm. Mrs. Mishmash, please don't laugh at me. Mm-hmm. I think we've made a mistake.
1: Uh-huh.
0: Now, Fred Benton, I know I have.
1: I have.
0: Mrs. M., let's start all over from the beginning.
1: All over from the beginning.
0: Fred, right. If you love me, you will.
3: That's funny.
0: No, that's charming. No, this is Mrs. Am I going too fast?
1: No, that's
0: okay, fine. This is Mrs. Mishmash again. Mm-hmm. I would do anything for you.
1: Anything for you.
0: Fred, he says, I would like to see you.
3: Mm-hmm. Oh, I'm bored.
1: Okay. Now,
0: Mrs. M. again. Let's talk this over. How about tonight?
1: How about tonight?
0: Yeah. Fred, when? At midnight.
1: Midnight.
0: Mrs. M., come, I'm waiting for you right now.
1: For you right now.
0: Did you get it all?
1: Mm-hmm.
0: Good.
1: Type it right up.
3: Wait.
0: What's the matter?
3: Don't bother, Julie. We couldn't use that corn even on the Benton Show.
0: All right, wise guy. Give it to me, Julie. I'll file it under sustainers.
1: Look, if you're going to fight, I'm not going to work for either of you. Van, be a dear and get me a pack of cigarettes downstairs, will you?
3: All right, honey. Gus, don't try to write any more of those charming gags.
0: Get lost.
1: Gus?
0: Yeah?
1: Did you get anywhere with Nick?
0: Well, Julie, he's softening up, but he wants to see you.
1: Gus, I don't want that man near me.
0: Now, look, you don't see him. You better start wearing black for Van. You know Nick Edwards.
1: I know Nick wouldn't stop at killing, but I...
0: Now, listen, Julie, I haven't got time to argue with you now. Van will come back, but why don't you come to my place tomorrow night at 11?
1: I'll run into Van for sure.
0: Well, then come before 8 and wait for me. We'll have rehearsals till then.
1: What about Van?
0: Tell him you're going to sleep early or something.
1: What if he calls anyway?
0: I'll cover you. I'll probably be with him anyhow.
1: He must never know about Nick.
0: I get it. Now listen, Julie, you just leave everything to me, and in a couple of days, you won't have to worry about Nick Edwards again. Yeah, just leave everything to me, and you won't have to worry about anything anymore, Julie Phelps. Not even your own funeral. Come 8 o'clock the next evening, I paid a little visit to my apartment, long enough to see that Julie was comfortable and also to get the keys to her place out from her handbag. I drove over there and went upstairs to do some interior decorating. My kind. Gonna take Van away from Broadway, are you? Gonna send me back to $40 a week, and a pig's ear you are, Julie.

0: get that? In a pig's ear. Now, just one more touch to complete the situation. A little business outside the Club Catalina. Hey, kid, come here. Here, listen now. Here's a dime, kid. Take this note and this here envelope and give it to Nick Edwards. And if anyone asked you, say a dame gave it to you. Got that? A beautiful dame. You got it from a beautiful dame, right?
1: Look, Gus. Gus, no more work. Let's not go.
0: What's the matter, Van? You tired?
1: No.
0: Well, what's eating you?
1: Oh, you wouldn't understand.
0: All right, so don't tell me. I don't care anyhow.
1: All right, it's Julie. Said she had to go to bed early tonight.
0: So what? It ain't legal?
1: I called a half dozen times. No answer.
0: Uh-huh. Afraid she's still timing you, huh?
1: I didn't say that.
0: Yeah, but I know how you feel.
1: Yeah, well, mind your own business.
0: Look, my friend, I'll do you a good turn. Leave me dialed the number for you. The
1: number's on the pad. Let's see what your fat fingers can do.
0: Mm-hmm. You could talk to her while I go down to my room to get my hat and coat. I'll take you for a drive before we hit the sack.
1: Well, sometimes you're even human.
0: Okay, here, take it. It's ringing now. I'll be right back.
1: I'll see.
2: Hello?
1: Julie, darling.
2: Van.
1: Honey, I'm sure glad to hear your voice. Where you been?
2: Why?
1: Well, I've been trying to get you all evening. No answer. Then Gus tried
2: to... Van, dear, I told you. I was going home to get some sleep.
1: When I phoned, you must have...
2: Maybe it didn't wake me.
1: Well, now, baby, that's hardly likely with a phone right near your bed.
2: Sometimes I sleep.
1: Julie.
2: I can...
1: Julie, is there someone there with you?
2: Of course not, Van. I'm alone. I'm by myself. I'm... What are you... No.
1: Julie.
2: Van!
1: Julie.
2: Van!
1: Julie, what's the matter? Julie! Julie!
0: A very neat situation, you granted, Warden?
3: Sure.
0: Julie being killed in her apartment 2 miles away, Van hearing it over the phone, and me in the next room to him at the hotel. You like it, huh, Warden? Yeah, I like it too, and I did it. That was a very sensational situation.
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0: Van was still screaming into the phone when I came down the hall from my place a minute later with hat and coat draped over my very shaking arm. I opened the door.
6: Gus.
0: Hmm?
6: Gus, something's happened to Julie.
0: Huh?
6: Something's happened to Julie.
0: Well, how do you know? Did you get her?
6: Yeah, she answered the phone. But,
0: so?
6: Well, she sounded funny, like there was someone in the same room, and then suddenly she sounded like she was hit or choked or something.
0: Well, maybe it's just a gag she was pulling. You know, dames do that sometimes.
6: You think so?
0: Why, sure.
6: No, it couldn't be. I heard her, Gus. Gus, what should I do?
0: Now, come on. Keep your shirt on, Van.
6: She screamed.
0: Did you call her back?
6: No, I didn't.
0: Well, why don't you?
6: That's right. Call her back. That's what I'll do.
0: Sure.
6: Of course I'll call her. Hand me the phone.
0: Yeah.
1: I know it.
3: Line busy?
1: No, no, no answer.
3: Yeah, but you just spoke to her a minute ago.
1: Gus, I'm worried. I'm worried sick.
3: Forget it. She's all right. Come on out for a ride.
1: Oh, no, I couldn't.
3: Look, tell you what I'll do for a pal. I'll drive you over there. You can check up for yourself. Dan looked pretty grim as we drove over to Julie's place in the West 70s. I checked over everything I'd done and figured how I'd work out the rest of the situation. And we turned off Central Park West into the side street where Julie lived on the second floor of a converted brownstone. Hey, look, there's a guy coming out of the house. That's probably nobody.
1: He's making a getaway. Gus, follow him.
3: I never catch him now.
1: Oh, gosh, Gus, if you'd only got close enough to see his license number.
3: Well, I did.
1: What was it?
3: LK573498.
1: LK573498.
3: All right, Sam Spade. Now let's go upstairs and visit Julie, huh? The door to Julie's apartment was wide open when we got upstairs, and the place was just like I left it. Like there'd been some kind of a fight. And then I saw where I'd made a mistake. The telephone where Julie was supposed to be strangled was as neat as a pin. I watched Van's face to see if he noticed it, but, well, he was too broken up to notice anything.
1: Julie. Gus, she was a sweet kid.
3: What do you mean, was?
1: I know. She's dead.
3: What do you know? All you see is that her apartment is all busted up.
1: I heard her scream, didn't I? Gus, I waited 20 years to meet a girl that I could marry. So help me, I'm not going to die till a guy who did this is in his grave. You'll see. You'll see, Gus. I'm kind of mixed up now, but in a little while I'll be able to think. I'll know what to do. Sure, I'll know what to do. Look, that's the telephone.
3: What about the telephone?
1: I'm going to call the police.
3: No, Van, now wait a minute. Don't be crazy.
1: What?
3: Look, put the telephone
1: down. Why shouldn't I call the police?
3: It's very simple. You got no evidence she was murdered.
1: But I heard her scream.
3: Use your eyes, Van. Will you use your eyes? Julie said she was in bed. Has the bed been slept in? And where's her coat? Where's her purse? And where's her hat?
1: They're not here, but she said she... You're right, Gus. You're right, I won't phone. Maybe she's still alive.
3: That's better. Now, look, Van, sometimes we haven't felt too good towards each other, but after all, we've been partners for a long time, kid, and I'll tell you what, I'll do anything. Anything you say to help you out.
1: All right, then, look. Look, just on an off chance, Gus, trace that license plate, will you? Let's find out who that guy was.
3: We went back to our hotel. I slept like a log because I knew that Julie was 10 feet from my bed in the closet, very dead, where she couldn't come between me and Van anymore. Next morning, I told Van I'd checked at the license bureau.
1: Whose car was it?
3: Nick Edwards.
1: Kathleen Edwards?
3: That's right.
1: Why, that dirty goon.
3: Now,
1: I'd
3: look,
1: like...
3: you don't think that he...
1: I don't have to think. I'll let the police...
3: Now, wait a minute. Hold it. Look, Van, I never told you this before, but I knew all along that Julie was playing around with Nick Edwards.
1: With Nick Edwards?
3: Yeah. That's why I never liked her. Now, you better not call the cops. Maybe we was just busting in on a private little party last night.
1: No, I can't believe it. No, not Julie.
3: Well, we got to find out where she is. And the guy who knows is Nick Edwards.
1: What makes you think he'll tell?
3: I'll tell you what. I'll call him at the club tonight and ask him over. I think maybe he'll accept me invitation. Well, Nick arrived at 11 p.m., and from my window, I watched him park his black car in a dark side street near the hotel, just like I told him to. Then I carried Julie's body down the back stairs and put it in the luggage compartment of Nick's car. Nobody saw me. And a few minutes later, I knocked on Van's door.
1: That you, Gus? Come in.
3: Hiya, Van. Hi, Nick.
7: Good evening, Gus.
1: Nick was just telling me, Gus.
7: Now look, I'm just as worried about Julie as you guys are, see?
3: Yeah. That's easy to say.
7: Okay. Don't take my word for it. But I've had her house called every half hour all day.
1: Why'd you go there last night in the first place?
7: You haven't been around long, have you?
1: Never mind that wise guy. Why'd you visit my girl?
7: Who said she was your girl?
1: She was engaged to me.
7: She was tired of you.
1: Why, you...
7: Sit down. She told me so herself.
1: When?
7: Yesterday.
3: Then you saw her yesterday, Nick?
7: No. No, I ain't seen her since she quit working at the club and started to pal around with your friend here.
1: But you just said that...
7: Julie was the only gal who ever had me on the ropes, see? But when she called it quits, I went along. She was too good for an ex-con like me anyway, I figured. But last night, someone gives me a note in her handwriting.
0: Oh? What did the note say, Nick?
7: It was the most beautiful thing I've ever seen. I read it over and over until I knew it by heart. Please don't laugh at me. I think we made a mistake. I know I have. Let's start all over from the beginning. If you really love me, you will. I love you. I'll do anything for you. I'd like to see you. Let's talk this over. How about tonight? When? At midnight? Come. Come, I'm waiting for you right now.
0: As soon as Nick Edwards left, I told Van I didn't believe anything he said, and as far as I was concerned, Nick either killed Julie or had taken her away. Van agreed with me, and we called the police. Ah, yes, it all made a perfect situation. The best I'd ever dreamed up. All of Nick Edwards' high-powered lawyers couldn't save him from being sentenced to the chair. Yes, sir, life looked pretty sweet, but there was just one thing wrong. Van's comedy was getting worse and worse. Fred Benton told us we'd have to get better or else. Now, we sat in Van's room sweating out a Benton program that was a day overdue. Van, for the love of Mike, will you pull yourself together?
6: Of course, I can't think.
0: You don't have to think. I gave you the whole situation. All you got to do is write the gags for it.
6: Gags.
0: Now, look. In the first scene, Fred and Mrs. Mishmash steal a horse. But here's the twist. The horse is blind. You get it?
6: Yeah.
0: Well, come on, then, give. You know hundreds of horse gags. Now, just give them a twist and fit the situation.
6: I can't. They just won't come.
0: Look, if we don't get this script in tomorrow, Fred will can us. Now, come on, guy, will you write?
6: Oh, write yourself.
0: Dan, you know I can't write. I'm no good without a gag,
6: man. Get yourself another gag, man. I'm through.
0: Look.
6: Washed up.
0: You know it won't work, Van. You know that. I've tried it on the QT. I was afraid that someday would break up, but it never worked. With you and me, Van, something happens. We're a great team. Without me, you're just another guy making with words. Without you, I'm just another Joe. Now, don't you see, kid? That's why we gotta stick together. Even if we do hate each other's guts. That's why nobody can't never break us up. Now, come on, guy, write, will you?
6: I can't think of anything. Look, haven't we got something in the files we haven't used? You had a scene you dictated to Julie. What was that?
0: Huh?
6: That Mrs. Mishmash or something.
0: No.
6: Fred, was it please don't laugh at me or something? I think we made a mistake.
0: No, Van, look, that's a no-good situation. That's dead. Let's get something new.
6: It's a good situation.
0: No,
6: a very clever situation. All I need are the lines. Please don't laugh at
0: now,
6: me.
0: Now, Van, I'm telling
6: the
0: you
6: lines,
0: it's no good.
6: The lines. Please don't laugh
0: at me. I'm telling you it's no good,
6: of
0: Van.
6: Of course. Why didn't I think of that before? Those lines you dictated to Julie, they fit.
0: No, they don't fit. And besides, I can't ride gags. You know that.
6: Oh, that wasn't a gag, Gus. That was a situation. The most desperate situation you ever invented.
0: Now, wait a minute. What are you beating your gums about
6: You'll
0: here?
6: You'll find out.
0: What are you going to do?
6: Operator, I want to speak to Inspector Martin at police headquarters. Get away from that door, Gus. I got a gun.
0: Now, don't shoot, Van. Wait a
6: then
0: minute.
6: Listen
0: and
6: don't move.
8: Police headquarters, Inspector Martin.
6: Oh, Inspector Martin, this is Van Hauser of the Julie Phelps case.
8: Hey, I've been trying to get...
6: Edwards didn't kill Julie. Gus Green did. And I got proof.
8: That makes it even worse. Edwards says you framed him.
6: Green did. Nick's note was a script dictated to Julie, minus the character names.
8: How about his alibi?
6: He dialed his own number, Inspector, not hers, and killed her while she was speaking on the phone. To make things look right, he messed up her apartment. I never could quite figure out why there were no signs of struggle around her telephone. Now I know. Yeah, he must have stowed her body in Nick's car. Better send some cops over right away before I shoot him.
8: Well, they're coming over, Hauser, to protect you. Edwards broke out about an hour ago. Watch out for him.
6: Nick Edwards?
7: Yes, Nick Edwards.
6: Huh? Edwards.
7: All right, Hauser, come across with that gun.
6: Nick.
7: Come on.
6: Nick, you heard what I said, didn't you?
7: So what?
6: I didn't frame you. Gus did. He's the guy with a situation.
7: So what? You took my girl away from me, didn't you? All right, give me that gun.
0: Now, Nick, wait a minute. What are you going to do with
7: that? Nothing except to give me that gun, Hauser.
6: Gus, don't let him get that gun, Gus.
7: I'm a little too quick for you, Gus.
0: Now, Nick, please. Now, don't shoot me. Let me tell you how this
7: Cut
0: was
7: it,
0: all
7: you. A... I've had a belly full of your stories. They put me in jail, remember? They're all stuffed to me now, see? But like they say, there ain't no situation that can't take a new twist. Here's the twist to this one. You ain't going to die for the murder of my poor Julie. No. You're going to die for something you didn't do.
0: What do you mean, Nick?
7: Just this. The murder of Van Hauser.
0: Well, Well, they didn't believe me at the trial. So I'm up for killing my late, unlamented partner. But you know me. I always like a twist. They got Nick for killing Julie. Now I guess you can understand why I can't write the prisoner's annual show, can't you, Warden? Not without Van. And besides, like I said, I don't have too much time, do I? Before I go to the chair.

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0: Tonight's suspense play was by Bafe Blau. 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

Once again, the keeper of the book has opened the ponderous door to the secret vault, wherein is kept the great sealed book, in which is recorded all the secrets and mysteries of mankind through the ages. Here are tales of every kind, tales of murder, of madness, of dark deeds, strange and terrible beyond all belief. Keeper of the book, I would know what tale we tell this time. Open the great book and let us read. Slowly the great book opens. One by one, the keeper of the book turns the pages and stops. Ah, the strange story of a scientist who delved into the unknown with frightening results. A tale titled, Beware of Tomorrow.

0: Here is the tale, Beware of Tomorrow, as it is written in the pages of the sealed book. Our story begins as Sheriff Ramsey brings his car to a stop in front of an old mansion in a desolate section of New England. A young man gets out of the car and speaks to the sheriff.
1: Thanks very much, Sheriff, for bringing me out here.
2: That's quite all right, young fella. Do you know Professor Clark, the man that lives in this old mansion?
1: Why, yes. I was Professor Clark's laboratory assistant back in college. Why?
2: Well, there's been some talk in town of running him and that man of his, that Barton fella, right out of the county.
1: But what has anybody got against the professor? Well, there isn't a milder man in the world.
2: Well, maybe so. But folks has got wind of what happened at the state penitentiary over in Hillvale last year.
1: Sure, if you're talking in riddles. What did happen?
2: The professor went over there when they hanged Richards, that hold-up killer. And the warden gave the professor to murder his brain.
1: So what?
2: Folks think he's keeping that brain in a big glass jar and making it grow.
1: Oh, that's perfectly ridiculous.
2: Well, I'm not saying I ever believed it, but it'd be a good idea if the professor give folks a notion of what he's really doing in that laboratory of his with that Barton fellow to help him. Then maybe the talk would die down.
1: I understand. All right, Sheriff, I'll mention it to him.
2: Well, then I'll be getting on. Good night, young fella.
1: Good night.
0: A few moments after Dr. Richard Dale had knocked on the door of the ancient mansion, a frail, white-haired old man answered the door. An old man who could hardly speak in his joy as he gripped Richard Dale's hand. He led the way down a long hall to a great room where strange equipment took up almost every inch of space. Retorts and electric furnaces, generators, batteries, great glass vats. Dr. Dale stared around him in intense curiosity as Professor Clark helped him off with his hat and coat.
3: There. Now sit down, Dick. Sit down and let me get a look at you.
1: I got your letter, and it made me so curious, I took the first train. You promised me a surprise. Is this it, this amazing laboratory?
3: No, my boy. We'll come to that in a moment, after you've met Barton, my assistant. Oh, Barton!
4: Yes, Professor?
3: Dr. Dale has arrived. I want you to meet him.
4: Why, of course. How do you do, Dr. Dale?
1: How do you do?
4: We've both of us been looking forward to your visit.
1: Yes, the professor's letter made me so curious I couldn't stay away.
3: Barton, is Alpha making some coffee?
4: Yes, he started it when we heard the car.
1: Alpha? Who's he?
4: Our general man of all work.
3: Truly amazing fellow. Here he comes now.
1: What in the world?
5: Shall Alpha serve coffee?
3: Good heavens. I said you'd be surprised, Dick.
6: He's not human. He's a machine, a robot.
3: Yes, my boy. An artificial man made from metal and synthetic brain tissue.
6: A machine man. But walking and then talking.
4: He's not very pretty, but then the professor was mostly interested in making sure he'd work.
6: Well, he must weigh a ton.
3: No, only about 300 pounds. You see, Alpha is mostly aluminum and other light alloys. Inside his aluminum plates are some new batteries I've devised, together with miles of fine silver wire and a dozen electric motors, to give you only the highlights.
5: Shall Alpha serve coffee now?
3: Yes, Alpha. Put it on this table here and pour a cup for Dr. Dale.
5: Alpha, do so.
4: I still can't make myself believe it.
5: Alpha poured coffee.
3: Go on, Dick. Take it.
4: Oh, yes, of course. Thank you. Well, he looks clumsy, but he poured the coffee as well as a man could.
3: Yes, my boy. Alpha has capabilities you'd never suspect to look at him. We won't need you any more tonight, Alpha.
4: You can go back to your room now.
5: Alpha goes.
4: Be sure to switch off your batteries. They're going to need recharging tomorrow.
5: Alpha understands.
6: That's the most incredible thing I ever saw.
3: You see, Dick, like any machine, he's completely inactive when his batteries have been switched off, but his brain continues to function. It's an artificial protoplasm that I spent 8 years creating. It's the only thing that makes him different from any other machine.
4: But it means that Alpha can think. Think like a man.
6: A machine that can walk and talk and think.
3: But Alpha isn't the only surprise I have for you, Dick.
4: He's not?
3: No, I have another one, even more astonishing. But you'll have to wait until morning to learn what that is. Barton will show you to your room, Dick.
4: Of course, Professor. I'll see you in the morning, then.
3: Yes. We'll have a long talk tomorrow. Good night.
4: Good night, Professor Clark.
7: Oh, Dr. Dale.
4: Yes, Barton?
7: Could we talk for a minute before I show you to your room?
4: Why, yes, of course.
7: It occurs to me that the professor forgot to tell you why he asked you here. It was his hope that you'd stay indefinitely and help us carry forward the work we've been doing here.
4: Stay indefinitely? Why?
7: Oh, I have my own work. Now, don't say no yet. Just think, Dr. Dale. Alpha is stronger and more rugged than a man. He needs no rest, no food. Yet he can do the work of three men. He can plow, reap, run machinery. Think how much drudgery a million like him could lift from mankind's shoulders.
4: Yes. Yes, that's true.
7: And already Alpha is technically old-fashioned. Professor Clark has blueprints for a new machine man, as superior to Alpha as an aeroplane is to a bicycle. We want you to help us build them.
4: Well, I'm certainly tempted to stay. Perhaps I could arrange it.
7: Good. Then I'll show you to your room now, if you wish.
4: Yes, I am sleepy.
7: If you'll just come this way.
0: Mind in a whirl of amazement, Dr. Dale retired and finally fell into an uneasy sleep. How long he had slept, he did not know, when abruptly he woke with a scream ringing in his ears.
8: Help me, please.
0: The cry came from downstairs. Dr. Dale leaped from his bed and raced down to the lower hall.
8: Help me!
0: In the lower hall, he found Barton hammering on the heavy door of the laboratory.
4: Clark! Professor Clark, what's wrong?
9: Barton, what's happened?
4: Professor Clark, I heard him call for help. The door is locked.
9: We've got to break it down.
4: Yes, come, put your shoulder beside mine.
9: Right. Are you ready?
4: Ready.
9: Then shove. Oh, once again. All right, once more. Professor Clark, where are you?
4: Professor Clark, he's not here.
9: Yes. Yes, he's here. Lying on the floor beside the window. He's been murdered.
4: It was Alpha. It must have been. No one else could have done it.
9: Where is Alpha?
4: The window. It's open. He went out that way.
9: We've got to go after him.
4: I'm afraid it's hopeless. At night, in these woods, we couldn't possibly find him.
9: No. No, you're right, of course.
4: It'll be morning soon. Then I think he'll come back. He knows that he can only go for a few more hours before his batteries must be recharged.
9: But, Barton, why did he kill the man who created him?
4: The professor has been thinking of destroying Alpha, because he's now technically out of date. Perhaps that's the reason Alpha killed him.
9: Poor Professor Clark. We'll have to notify the police.
4: That is only the sheriff. In any case, I think we should wait until morning and then report the professor's death as an accident.
9: An accident?
4: Yes. If the authorities learn the truth, our research may be stopped. And when Professor Clark has achieved so much, can we let it go for nothing?
9: Why, no, of course not.
4: Dr. Hale, we must carry on his work for him.
9: Yes, that's what he would want.
4: Then you will help me to continue it. You'll stay?
9: Yes, I'll stay.

0: And now to continue the story. Beware of tomorrow, as it is written in the sealed book. Greatly upset by Professor Clark's tragic death, Dr. Dale returned to bed and at last fell again into an uneasy sleep, a sleep in which he was haunted by dreams of Alpha, the metal monster Professor Clark had created. When he awoke, the sun was shining and he could hear Barton moving about downstairs. He dressed and went down to find Barton getting breakfast ready.
1: Ah, good morning, Dr. Dale.
2: Good morning, Barton. Any sign of Alpha?
1: Not yet. I thought that while you ate, I might outline some of the problems facing us.
2: Yes, that's a good idea.
1: You see, though Alpha's brain is of synthetic protoplasm, it is not completely artificial.
2: I was wondering about that. Sheriff Ramsey mentioned that the professor had secured a human brain from...
1: From an executed killer, yes. The professor found that to give life to his artificial brain tissue, it was necessary to add a small amount of tissue from a real brain.
2: I see. The real tissue gave life to the rest, of course.
1: Yes, but in this instance, it may have tainted Alpha's brain with a murderous impulse of a killer.
2: That sounds perfectly plausible.
1: So our first problem will be to obtain untainted brain tissues to blend with the artificial tissues we will make according to the professor's formula.
2: Well, that should give us no trouble. I can get what we need through the research laboratories with which I'm connected.
1: Then that solves our worst problem. The rest will be matters of detail. Fortunately, there is enough equipment here to build a dozen or so robots.
2: Like Alpha, you mean?
1: No, indeed. The far more advanced type Professor Clark was perfecting. Oh, if you finished your breakfast, I have something to show you.
2: Yes, I'm through. I don't feel much like eating after last night.
1: Then come with me to the laboratory and I'll show you the second surprise that Professor Clark had in store for you.

0: are. Now, what I'm going to show you is in this box.
1: Not another robot?
0: Yes. A second mechanical man the professor built a few months ago. This one, though, was a failure.
1: You mean it wouldn't work?
0: It worked too well.
1: I don't follow you.
0: It was too intelligent. Professor Clark called it Beta. And Beta's brain power was greater than that of any human scientist who ever lived. But Beta was insane. Good heavens. He represented, however, a tremendous technical advance. Look.
1: Well, it looks exactly like a human being.
0: Yes. Professor Clark used me for a model when he built Beta.
1: It's an excellent likeness.
0: Touch the face, Doctor.
1: All right. It feels smooth and rubbery with a hard surface underneath.
0: The surface is a new plastic Professor Clark developed with which he could imitate exactly the appearance of human skin. Underneath is an aluminum body on which the plastic was baked.
1: I see.
0: Beta's hair, eyes, and teeth are all artificial too. But he walked and talked and acted so much like a human being that no man alive would have guessed his secret.
1: No, he would have fooled me completely. Did you say he was insane?
0: From the human viewpoint, yes. He considered himself superior to the human race. With his enormous brain power, he intended to make himself ruler of the world.
1: Oh, you're joking.
0: Not in the least. That was why Professor Clark destroyed him just in time. He had made plans to take over this laboratory and construct dozens of mechanical men like himself. And then, with their help, he was going to enslave all mankind.
1: But if that could happen once, it might happen again. I don't believe we should continue Professor Clark's work after all.
0: Oh, there's no danger now, Doctor. You see, Beta also had a brain which contained tissues taken from that of the condemned murderer. But we will select the brain tissues we use from the highest types that are available.
1: Well, in any case, we must proceed with the utmost caution.
0: Of course, Doctor. Listen.
1: Someone's come into the house.
0: It's Alpha. He's come back.
1: Alpha? We may need a weapon, but...
0: No, I can control him. Alpha! Alpha, come here!
2: Alpha, come.
0: Alpha, you killed Professor Clark. Why did you do it?
2: Professor said he would destroy Alpha.
1: And you killed him because of that?
2: Alpha not want to be destroyed.
1: But you're just a machine. What difference does it make to you?
2: Alpha is machine that lives. Alpha stronger than you. Alpha better than you.
0: Alpha, be quiet. We want to know where you've been. Did anyone see you?
2: Two men saw Alpha.
1: What do you mean?
2: Two men driving automobiles saw him.
0: And what did they do?
2: They tried hit Alpha with automobile.
1: And then what happened?
2: Alpha stopped automobile. Alpha killed one man.
1: Killed him?
2: Other man ran into woods. Alpha not find him. Alpha come back.
1: We can't keep this a secret. No matter what happens, we must notify the authorities at once.
0: Wait, let me think. We can't...
1: The bell. There's someone at the door.
0: I'll see who it is. You stay here.
1: But what about Alpha?
0: I'll switch off his batteries, and then he can't move. There. And now I'll see who's at the door.

0: And now to continue the story, beware of tomorrow, as it is written in the sealed book. Dr. Dale waited tensely as Barton went to answer the doorbell. He heard the door open and recognized the excited voice of Sheriff Ramsey speaking. Then a moment later, Barton came back into the laboratory, followed by the sheriff, who held a revolver in his hand.
1: But, Sheriff, if you'd only let me explain...
2: Never mind that. You're coming with me, both of you. The professor, too. Where is he?
3: Professor Clark is dead, Sheriff.
2: Dead?
3: He was killed last night when an experiment he was engaged in went wrong.
2: An experiment, eh? I suppose it was an experiment that crushed the life out of Jed Thompson an hour ago down the road and scared Fred Jennings so bad all he can do is jabber about monsters.
4: It's true. The thing that killed both the professor and Thompson is an experiment. I'm standing there behind you.
2: Behind me? No! Yeah. Man made out of machinery.
3: Don't be alarmed, Sheriff. It's perfectly harmless now. It is a machine man which Professor Clark built. Unfortunately, it got out of control.
2: I don't believe it.
4: I don't blame you, Sheriff, but that's the truth.
3: I think I can convince you.
2: What are you doing? Stand still or I'll shoot.
3: I'm simply going to switch Alpha on. There. Now he can move and speak as well as you or me.
2: That thing talk? You're lying. You're up to something.
3: Alpha, will you tell the sheriff that it was you who killed Mr. Thompson?
5: Alpha killed man. Man tried hit Alpha with car.
2: So that's what the professor was doing all this time. Building that thing.
3: Now, Sheriff, surely you realize that we are not murderers.
2: Oh, maybe not. But you're coming to jail just the same. You're partly responsible anyhow.
4: But, Sheriff...
2: Anyway, it's for your own protection. There's a mob on the way out here, and they're going to burn this place down. I got to put you in jail for your own safety. That mob's ready to lynch you right now.
3: Burn the place down.
2: That's what I said. So turn that machine thing off and come along. We ain't got much time.
3: No. All this equipment, machinery, the professor's notes, they must not be destroyed. We must stop them.
4: Yes, Sheriff, the loss to science.
2: Never mind science. You got your own skins to worry about. That mob means business, so let's get started.
3: I'm afraid we can't do that, Sheriff.
2: I've got a six-shooter here that says different.
4: We have no choice, Barton.
3: Oh, yes, we have. Alpha, take the gun away from this man.
5: Alpha will do.
2: What are you doing? Stop him. You stop him or I'll... No. No, let go of me.
4: Stop him. Stop him.
3: Too late, Dr. Dale.
4: Alpha's crushed him.
3: Yes, Dr. Dale. The sheriff is dead.
4: Now you are a murderer.
3: In a good cause. The life of one man or of a dozen men cannot stand in my way.
4: You don't expect me to keep silent about this, do you?
3: I think you will. Alpha? Alpha?
4: He doesn't answer.
3: His batteries have gone dead. The last burst of energy must have drained them dry. But it makes no difference.
4: I think it does. A big difference. There. See this? Sheriff Ramsey's revolver. With three bullets still in it. Put your hands up.
3: I must explain something to you, Doctor.
4: You can talk, but if you move, I shall shoot.
3: I only want to say that nothing is going to interfere with my plan to build more of the improved form of robot that Professor Clark perfected before his death. Robots who look and act so much like men, no one can detect them.
4: They'll never be built. I intend to destroy all of Professor Clark's notes.
3: They will be built. By me. I shall build 10, 100, 1,000... Then I shall lead them with their superior intelligence to the mastery of the world.
4: You're mad. Of course I should have guessed it.
3: No, Doctor, that's not the answer. I shall tell you the truth. And then you must die.
4: Stand still or I'll kill you.
3: You remember last night when the professor said he had another surprise for you? An even greater surprise than Alpha?
4: Yes.
3: That surprise, Doctor, was Beta, the second robot. So perfect it looked like a man, but so intelligent that human beings were his children in comparison.
4: But Beta was destroyed.
3: No, Doctor. Beta was not destroyed. But you must be destroyed.
4: Stand back. Stand back, I say. All right, then, I shall shoot.
3: And now, Doctor, your bullets are gone.
4: You aren't even hurt.
3: Bullets cannot harm me. That's what I'm trying to tell you. Beta, the second robot, was not destroyed.
6: But I saw him.
3: What you saw was only an initial attempt that failed. The real Beta still exists. You see, Doctor, I am Beta.
6: You?
3: Yes. I, too, am what you would call a mechanical man. And now, you must die.
6: No. No. Stay away from me. Stay away. No!
0: And so ends the tale, Beware of Tomorrow, as it is written in the sealed book. Shortly after Dr. Dale's murder, a fire swept through the old mansion, burning it to the ground. To this day, the ruins are avoided by the natives, for cursed is the ground where evil has dwelt.

And now, keeper of the book, before you close the great book, show us the tale we tell next time. This one? Ah, yes. The story of a man who escaped punishment for a murder he committed, only to find that justice has a strange way of working itself out. The tale is titled, Murder Must Be Paid For.

0: Be sure to be with us again next time when the sound of the great gong heralds another strange and exciting tale from The Sealed Book. The Sealed Book, written by Bob Arthur and David Cogan, is produced and directed by Jock McGregor.
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14: 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A-R-M.
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14: You bet your life. Yeah.

0: 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And now, here he is, the one, the only...
1: That's me. Well, here I am again with $3,000 for one of our couples. Mr. Fenneman, who's first?
0: Well, Groucho, I'd like you to meet Mrs. Dory Martin and Mr. Dick Hubler. They both have some rather interesting experiences they'd like to discuss with you. So, folks, you come in, please, and meet Groucho Marx.
1: Welcome, welcome to You Bet Your Life. Say the secret word and divide $100. It's a common word, something you always have with you. Dory Martin, eh? Mrs. Dory Martin. What a shame. Foiled again. Where are you from, Mrs. Martin?
2: I was born in Philadelphia, Groucho.
1: Philadelphia. Beautiful Philly from Philly, eh? Have you always lived in Philly?
2: No, when I was 3, my parents moved to Denver. And I call that my home.
1: What did you do in Denver? Wish you were in Philadelphia?
2: No, I went to school there and did some fashion modeling and some swimming. And my hobby was riding horses. Mm-hmm. I became an equestrian.
1: Were you any good as an equestrian?
2: Well, I did fairly well after I'd practiced quite a while. I became an undefeated Colorado State champion of 3 5-gated and hunting and jumping horses for 3 years.
1: It's pretty risky, isn't it?
2: No, not if you're used to it.
1: Well, if we can find a side saddle somewhere, would you care to go riding with me someday?
2: I don't ride side saddle, Groucho.
1: I know that, but I do. You're Dick Hubler?
3: That's right, Groucho.
1: Or Hubler. How do you pronounce it?
3: Hubler.
1: Oh, Hubler. What is your hometown?
3: I come from Scranton, Pennsylvania.
1: What sort of work do you do, Dick?
3: I'm a writer, Groucho.
1: A writer? Really? What all have you written besides Home for Money?
3: I've written 7 novels and numerous magazine articles, even some poetry occasionally.
1: Is that so? Is there any money in poetry?
3: None at all.
1: Oh. Dick, I'm curious, as an author, do you ever hear from your readers, or once the book is published, is that the end of it, as far as you're concerned?
3: Well, you don't hear on books, but right now I'm hearing from thousands of them.
1: You are? Why? Are they demanding their money back?
3: No, but in the February issue of Coronet, I wrote an article called Dogs Are Dumb. And ever since then, things have been happening. It seems everyone...
1: Getting letters from dogs?
3: No, but I've been getting letters from dog lovers demanding my blood and threatening assault and battery, offering show me their dogs are smarter than I am.
1: They're pretty sensitive dog lovers, huh?
3: Yeah.
1: You think dogs are dumb, do you, really?
3: Well, I have one myself. I'm very fond of him, but I don't think he's very intelligent.
1: Have you ever discussed you with him? Do you think that dogs are dumb, Dory?
2: I wouldn't say they were dumb, no. But,
1: you think they're as smart as men?
2: And some men, maybe.
1: Well, let's compare dogs and people. Dory, can your husband sit up and beg?
2: No.
1: Does he?

0: let you scratch his ears?
1: Yes, he does.
0: Well, that shows your dog is smarter than your husband. I'd be glad to do what the dog does for you, but you'd have to get your own paper off the lawn. Dick, I happen to live in Beverly Hills, and most of the dogs I see out there are well-behaved, intelligent, and well-groomed. Now, what have you got to say about that?
2: Well, dogs in Beverly Hills generally are treated like people. I know, for example, there are some poodles out in Beverly Hills that have what they call poodle parties.
0: There's some people out there that have poodle parties.
2: These are exclusive dog parties, though.
0: You mean the people are not allowed at all?
2: Not at all. They have special birthday cakes of hamburger, hand-painted bones for favors. They amuse each other with their own tricks. Mm-hmm. Usually ends up in a brawl, too.
0: Well, that isn't just confined to the dogs in Beverly Hills. Have you got anything else to say about the Beverly Hills dogs?
2: Well, a survey a few years ago showed that actually there was more dog food sold there than there was baby food.
0: What's wrong with that? In Beverly, they feed their kids dog food. If you knew some of those kids, you'd understand why. Well, I've learned a lot about dogs tonight, and I think all the dogs who are listening certainly learned a lot about people. Now let's play You Bet Your Life. Do you understand the game?
1: I think so.
0: Fine. Well, I wish I did. Now, you selected literary quiz, and remember, the more the question is worth, the harder it is. Now, what do you want to start with? A $10 one, $40, $80, $100?
2: 70.
0: 70. Who wrote The Strange Case of Dr. Jekyll and Mr. Hyde?
2: Robert Louis Stevenson.
0: That is absolutely correct.
3: You now have $170.
0: Now, what do you want to do?
1: What do you think?
2: 80.
1: All right.
0: $80? The Iliad is one of the two celebrated classics by Homer. What is the other one?
2: The Odyssey.
0: The Odyssey is correct, huh?
3: You now have $250.
0: Say, I'm getting an education here tonight. Now you have $250. Now what do you want to do?
2: 90.
0: 90? Who wrote Robinson Crusoe?
2: Daniel Defoe.
0: Daniel Defoe is right.
3: Your bankroll now contains $340.
0: You're pretty lucky to be up here with a literary gent.
1: I know.
0: Here's your last chance to beat the other couples. What do you want to do?
1: 100.
0: You can quit or you can go ahead.
2: Let's try the 100.
0: 100. Sidney Carton is the central figure in which of Dickens' stories?
2: The Tale of Two Cities.
0: Tale of Two Cities is right.
3: And you wind up with $440.
0: Thanks and good luck to the Minnesota Plymouth Dealers.
3: Thanks. You know, ever since we presented the lovely DeSoto Automatic, people everywhere have been asking us about one particular feature of this great car. Oh, sure, they wanted to know about PowerFlite fully automatic transmission and remarkable DeSoto full-time power steering. But they also wanted to know about another revolutionary DeSoto feature, DeSoto air conditioning. Well, here's the story. Fresh air is taken in through handsome vents on the sides of the car. It's then filtered, cooled and dehumidified by the air conditioning unit on a ledge in the rear of your trunk. This unit, by the way, takes up very little usable luggage space. Then the clean, fresh air is blown gently into the interior of the car. Stale air, odors, tobacco smoke are quickly dispelled, leaving the DeSoto interior cool and comfortable. And no matter what the conditions are outside, blistering hot or freezing cold, the temperature inside is always just right. Just the way you want it for complete driving and passenger comfort. DeSoto air conditioning eliminates the need for blowy open windows, which do nothing but let in air filled with particles of road dust and dirt. And it's simple to work. Just one simple switch on your dashboard operates the whole system. DeSoto air conditioning is available on most DeSoto models as extra equipment. DeSoto air conditioning is just another one of the fine features and added conveniences that enable us to say and prove, DeSoto puts you ahead, automatically. Next, Groucho, I'd like you to meet Miss Deonto Farnsworth and her partner, Mr. Mel Morrison. Folks, would you come in, please, and meet Groucho Marx.
0: Welcome, welcome for the DeSoto Plymouth Dealers. Say the secret.

0: word and you'll divide $100. It's a common word, something you always have with you. Dianto Farnsworth, you're very, very charming. Huh?
1: Thank you.
0: What kind of a name is Dianto?
1: Dianto means carnation in Esperanto.
0: Esperanto? Oh, I used to go down there every summer and watch the bullfights. Huh? I think it's a lovely little town, don't you?
1: There is no such place as Esperanto.
0: There isn't?
1: No.
0: In that case, I'll have to find some other place to watch the bullfights. What is Esperanto? Does it go over or under chili and beans?
1: Esperanto is an international language that's meant as a secondary language to enable people all over the world to understand each other. It's composed of the better parts of all languages.
0: Hmm. What part of the English language did you use?
1: Hello and yes.
0: That's about all you need, really. You can even skip hello, huh? Who are you again, if I may be so bold as to inquire?
2: Mel Morrison.
0: Mel Morrison, huh? Where is your hometown, Mel?
2: I'm originally from a little town called Nassau, Minnesota. It's a small wooden shoe Dutch community in the southwestern part of Minnesota. But I later moved to Chicago, where I spent most of my life.
0: You changed your shoes, too, I noticed.
2: Mm-hmm.
0: I used to live in Chicago, you know. Whereabouts did you live there?
2: I lived down on the south side, right near the White Sox baseball park.
0: Oh.
2: In fact, I was practically raised in the ballpark. I was a little kid. I picked up pop bottles, sold peanuts, later become an usher, gate man. In fact, I did everything in the ballpark but play ball.
0: Mm. You were a good deal like the team in those days.
2: Right.
0: What sort of a job do you... What do you do now?
2: I'm a crowd engineer. And
0: you engineer crowds?
2: Yes, sir. I head a firm here known as Mel Morrison's Crowd Engineers, and we furnish people for public events.
0: You furnish crowds, you mean?
2: No, we just furnish the people to handle them. We furnish the ticket sellers, the gatemen, the ushers, the guards, parking lot attendants for all types of events, baseball, football, the races, wrestling matches, the sportsman show, all types.
0: Any who furnishes the crowds?
2: Well, I guess that's up to the management or a good publicity man and a good show.
0: Well, it sounds like interesting work. Tell us something about the crowd. Are they all the same? If you've seen one crowd, I suppose you've seen them all, right?
2: No, I wouldn't say that they were all the same. For instance, you wouldn't expect the same type of crowd that attends a wrestling match to attend the opera.
0: No, I suppose not. I guess people who like grunting and groaning probably don't care much for screeching and howling. Well, it's been very interesting talking to you two, and I wish both of you the best of luck in the future. Now, let's play You Bet Your Life. We start you off with $100. You try to run it into more than our other couples. Now, you select a general information quiz, and remember, the more the question is worth, the harder it is.
3: In the race for the $3,000, the first couple won $440, and the secret word is arm.
0: Now, what do you want to start with?
1: I'll start with the 80.
2: Okay.
1: Okay, the 80.
0: How much?
1: The $80.
0: $80. I said how much because I want you to talk up. Remember, one answer between you.
1: Okay.
0: If Haviland suggests Chinaware, what does Fastoria suggest?
1: Fastoria? Crystal?
2: I haven't the slightest idea.
1: Crystal?
0: Glassware, I guess Crystal is right. All right.
3: Well, you're off to a good start. Your bankroll now has $180 in it.
0: Now, you can quit any time you want, or you can proceed. Now, what question do you want to start with? Go ahead with.
2: 70.
0: I can't hear
2: 70.
0: You.
1: 70.
0: 70. George McManus is the creator of one of the most popular comic strips of our time. What is it?
1: Maggie and Jake.
0: That's right, Maggie and Jake.
3: You now have $250.
1: 60.
0: 60? What do you call the boats used in the canals of Venice for centuries?
1: Gondolas.
0: Gondolas or gondolas is right.
3: You now have $310.
0: And it's your last chance to beat the other couples. You can proceed or you can quit.
2: Shall we go down to, say, 30?
1: Okay, 30.
0: Okay, whose picture is on a $1 bill?
1: George Washington.
0: George Washington is right.
3: And and you wind up with $340.
4: Thanks, and good luck from the DeSoto Plymouth dealers.
3: Well, Groucho, we invited some women who work for the city to our show tonight. And just before we went on the air, our studio audience selected Mrs. Ida Cole. Her partner is a man with an interesting career, Mr. Joe Oakey. So, folks, would you come in, please, and meet Groucho Marx.
4: Welcome for the DeSoto Plymouth dealers. Say the secret word and you'll divide $100. It's a common word, something you always have with you. Mrs. Ida Cole, I'll start with you. Are you a native Californian?
5: No, Groucho. I was born in Cincinnati, Ohio, in the Avondale section.
4: Is that so? You're married, huh?
5: Yes, I am,
4: and
5: Groucho.
4: What does your husband do?
5: Groucho, my husband is associated with the May Realty Company as a real estate salesman.
4: Oh.
5: He sells income property and residential homes.
4: Oh, he dishes dirt, in other words, huh? And you're Mr. Jack Oakey, huh?
6: Joe Oakey.
4: Joe Oakey, huh? Are you sure you're not Jack Oakey? You're not sure, huh? Do you know Jack Oakey?
6: I heard about him. I don't know him, though.
4: Well, I'll call you Jack Oakey, huh? You don't care, huh?
6: I don't care.
4: And you can call me Joe Oakey, huh? Where are you from, Mr. Oakey?
6: Philadelphia, Pennsylvania.
4: How long ago did this event occur?
6: 1898, Groucho.
4: 1898, huh? Well, that makes you about 39, huh?
6: Easy.
4: Easy. That's an easy 39. Are you married, Mr. Oakey?
6: No, I'm single.
4: Do you have a girl now?
6: No, no.
4: Have you ever gone steady with a girl?
6: No.
4: How long would you call steady? I mean, how long have you gone with a girl at one time, huh?
6: About 3 weeks.
4: 3 weeks since you're 18, 19 years old? Yeah, you never went longer than 3 weeks with a girl? Why not? Don't you like girls?
6: Sure I like girls. You know anything better?

0: I don't know anything better, and I must say I don't know anything worse either. What sort of business are you in, Joe?
1: Well, I'm a sort of a salesman.
0: Well, that's certainly qualifying it nicely. Well, Joe, I'm not in the market for anything, but out of curiosity, what are you selling?
1: Well, right now I'm not selling anything.
0: That's the kind of a salesman I like. A real live-wire, crackerjack salesman. Well, are you loafing now?
1: Well, right now I'm not doing anything.
0: You're not? Well, maybe we can find a job for you, Joe. What sort of work have you done in the past? Aside from not selling anything. What sort of work have you done in the past?
1: Well, let me see now. Many, many years ago, I sort of took to the liking of the sea. I was a sort of a merchant marine sailor, Groucho.
0: Oh, like Moby Dick?
1: I don't know nothing about Moby Dick, but I... I had quite an experience, Groucho. When I was a kid, I signed aboard a cattle boat.
0: As one of the cattle, or as one of as part of the crew?
1: As part of the crew. We had a lot of donkeys on there, mules.
0: Was this the crew, the donkeys?
1: No.
0: Well, Ida, let's declare a recess for a moment and find out about your work here. Fenneman says you're with the city. What do you do, Ida?
2: That's right. I'm a recreation director with the Department of Recreation and Parks.
0: Well...
2: And I have a center, one of the centers in the city. It's called the Marvin Youth Center. Mm-hmm. And we have...
0: Well, could you direct some recreation my way? Where do you do your directing, outside the pool hall?
2: No, we have a building that we have an auditorium where we have basketball and sports and dancing and such.
0: I've been to the city playground, you know. I go down there two or three mornings a week with my daughter, Melinda. She's only 7. And then she picks me up around 5, and I'm ready for bed. Well, what are some of the activities you have to offer at these playgrounds? Yeah, haven't you got something for fellas of my age group, like hopscotch? I mean, without the hops.
2: Well, we do have activities, and I think something you might be interested in is our weightlifting program. We have a lot of men there.
0: If they promise not to drop me, I'd be willing to... I used to be a dumbbell at the local gymnasium. Joe, I've got my second win now. Let's continue your story. Now, what is your present ambition, Joe, aside from being first in line at the unemployment office?
1: Well, I kind of like to write jokes.
0: You do? Well, so would I, but I haven't been doing very well tonight, I must say. Well, just don't lose your place in line, Joe. Have you ever tried writing jokes?
1: Well, I wrote about 3 or 4 jokes. I sold some of them to some big comedians, you know.
0: You did? Like who?
1: Like you.
0: You sold me jokes?
1: Not you, but several big ones like you. I don't want to mention their names, you know what I mean.
0: I see. Well, I don't buy any jokes, at least not from strangers, Joe. I bought a joke from a stranger once, and after I got home, I found it... Had over 100,000 miles on it, this joke. The fellow sold it to me, said it used to belong to a school teacher in Pasadena. You know, I always like to encourage potential Joe Millers or Mark Twains. Joe, could you give us an example of one of your jokes?
1: Well, how much will you pay me?
0: Well, that's a pretty good joke right there. Joe, don't you have any free samples?
1: Well, yeah, I got one here, if you like it.
0: I'll tell you what you do, Joe. What? If your joke gets a big laugh,
1: yeah.
0: I'll give you $5. Now, you go ahead. And I'll let the audience judge.
1: Well, this is a story about an income tax party who paid his income tax.
0: And... So far, it's not very funny, Joe.
1: Well, I'm not finished yet.
0: No, but they finished with me.
1: And he kind of figured that he'd had a rebate coming. And he had written a letter to the Internal Revenue, Groucho, and they in turn answered him in this manner. They said, "Dear sir, we're in receipt of your letter, and you're right about having the rebate, enclosed fine check in the sum of 1 cent. He went over to the bank, and he said to the teller, "I'd like to have this check cash." And the teller says, "How do you want it, heads or tails?"
0: Thank you. That certainly got a bigger laugh than anything I've said tonight. As a matter of fact, I sort of like that joke, Joe. Now, what are your plans for the immediate future?
1: How about the $5?
0: Well, Joe, it was so unusual to hear a laugh here tonight that I'm going to give you the $5 anyhow.
1: I'm going to frame this, but I want your autograph on there after the show.
0: Well, I've been framed for less than...

0: Well, it's been a laughable experience talking to you two. And, Joe, I wish you lots of success in the future. Now, let's see how much money you can win.
1: In the race for the $3,000, our first couple, Mrs. Martin and Mr. Hubler, are still leading with $440.
0: You selected movie quiz. Remember, the more the question is worth, the harder it is. Talker.
2: $70.
0: $70. For $70, what male star had his first big success a few years ago in the title role of Golden Boy?
2: William Holden. William Holden?
0: William Holden is correct.
3: You now have $170.
0: Now what do you want to do?
2: $80.
0: $80. Who plays the leading role of the Mountie in the latest version of Rosemarie?
2: Is it Howard Keel?
0: You learned this in a playground at a Griffin Park?
2: I like to go to movies. Is that correct?
0: Yes, that is correct.
2: See the
0: Howard
2: picture,
0: Keel
2: but...
0: is right. Huh?
3: You now have $250.
0: Take 90?
2: 90.
0: Who played the title role in the Eddie Cantor story?
2: Keith Brazell.
0: Keith Brazell is right.
3: You now have $340 in your bankroll.
0: And here's your last chance to be the other couples. What are you going to go for?
2: Take $100.
0: $100. Who produced and directed Roman Holiday?
2: Roman Holiday, I don't want to...
0: Help her, Joe.
2: Who produced and directed it was William Wyler.
0: William Wyler is right.
3: And you wind up with $440.
0: You better give her a big hug, Joe. Huh?
4: You know, I took a look at her. I said, you're smart. You do the talking. I don't know if I'm not.
3: You wind up with $440.
0: Thanks and good luck from the DeSoto Plymouth Dealers.
2: You.
0: You're a smart girl.
3: And that means that we wind up with a tie for the big question tonight. The couple was just here, and Mrs. Martin and the writer, Mr. Hubler, with $440 also. And in just 1 minute, they'll all get a chance at the DeSoto Plymouth $3,000 question. Well, Gaucho, here are the two winning couples all set for the DeSoto Plymouth $3,000 question. We've given them each a card to write down their answer on. And, of course, if both couples get it right, we'll split the money between them. All set?
0: All right, here we go for $3,000. I'll give you 15 seconds to decide on a single answer between you. Think carefully and please no help from the audience. Are you ready? Mary Geneva Dood, D-O-U-D, or Dowd, was the maiden name of the wife of one of our presidents. For $3,000, who married Mary Geneva Dowd?

0: There's the writer's solution.
1: This is President Buchanan?
0: Yeah.
1: No, that's wrong.
0: What is this?
1: Abraham Lincoln, that's wrong.
2: I don't.
1: It is Mary Geneva Dowd. Is she's Mamie. That's Dwight D. Eisenhower's wife. That's a dirty trick, but that's the way it goes on our show. So that means the big question next week will be worth $3,500. Well, you lost the big money, all of you, but how much did they win the quiz, George?
0: Well, each couple won $440 in the quiz.
1: Well, that's not too bad. Congratulations and thanks to all of you and to all of our contestants on the show tonight.

0: Be sure to tune in again next Wednesday night at this same time for the Groucho Marx Show, when the big question will be worth $3,500. 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
1: And when you drive in, tell them Groucho sent you. 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
0: Folks, here's a reminder from the National Safety Council. When you stop, park to stay parked. 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You Bet Your Life, transcribed from Hollywood, is produced by John Goodell. Directed by Robert Dwan and Bernie Smith. Music by Jack Meekin. This is George Fenneman signing off for the more than 3,000 DeSoto Plymouth dealers from coast to coast. 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

From Hollywood comes your all-star Western theater, starring America's great Western singers, Foy Willing and the Riders of the Purple Sage. Our all-star Western theater guest for today is the all-star Western family, Jennifer, Tim, and Jack Holt, appearing in A Story of the West written especially for them. My name is Cottonseed Clark, and here are the Riders of the Purple Sage.

It's guest star time, friends and neighbors, and today it has a special meaning, for we bring to our all-star Western Theater microphone the all-star Western family, Jennifer, Tim, and Jack Holt. To introduce the senior member of this grand family is like renewing an old acquaintance with a close friend, for Jack Holt is truly one of the all-time greats of Hollywood. When he was recently discharged as a major from World War II, he became a veteran of both World Wars. Following in his footsteps to achieve movie fame was his son, Tim, who was recently discharged as a captain of the Army Air Force, but not before he saw 22 missions as a B-29 bombardier over Japan in 4 years of service. Following Tim, there came another Holt to the Western screen who has become one of Hollywood's finer Western actresses, sweet and lovely Miss Jennifer Holt. We are proud to present this great family of the screen and their first appearance as a starring trio in a story of the West prepared especially for them entitled Drifty. Friends and neighbors, Jennifer, Tim, and Jack Holt.

0: Well? My name, that's not important. Folks call me Drifty. You see, I've been roaming around the country for more than 20 years. Guess you might call me a tramp. But I haven't always been like this. Well, I can look back on the day when I had a good ranch. A fine family and most everything that should go to make for a man's happiness. But I lost all of that. For the deck of cards. Like anyone else who was fool enough to stake their happiness against money in a card game, I lost. But well, it didn't stop at that. I killed a man. And believe me, murder is something the law never forgets. But like I said, when a man stakes his happiness in a card game, and you know that you're being cheated to boot, well, things go haywire. And you just naturally do something that you shouldn't. I had to leave the country. My wife and my family. I became a hunted man. My wife died of a broken heart less than a year later. It was as if I had killed her myself. But tonight, for the first time in those 20 years, I did something that kind of atoned, I think, in a small way for the wrongs that I had done. I helped a young fellow who was headed down the same road as I. And it gave me sort of a peace of mind and a freedom of heart. It started just a month ago when I rode into Tim Porter's ranch.
1: Howdy, stranger. What can I do for you?
0: You? You're Tim Porter, aren't you?
1: That's right.
0: I'm looking for a job, and I thought maybe I might find a place here.
1: Well, I might be able to use you as a handyman about the place, but the pay isn't much.
0: Just as long as I get board and keep, I don't care about the pay.
1: Well, I'll add 15 a month to that. Hey, what's your name?
0: Well, they call me Drifty.
1: All right, Drifty. You'll find some of the boys down at the barn. Put your horse up and have them show them your bunk. Then go on up to the house, and my sister will tell you what to do.
0: Thanks. Thanks very much.
2: Yes?
0: You're Miss Jenny?
2: Yes. What can I do for you?
0: Your brother hired me as a new handyman, and he told me to report to you.
2: Well, fine. Come on in, and I'll see what there is to do.
0: Thanks. Just call me Drifty, ma'am.
2: Well, that's an odd name. Where did you get it?
0: Oh, sort of a nickname, because I sort of drift from place to place.
2: Well, I'm sure we'll get along fine, Drifty.
1: Hey, sis, I'm going to town with... Oh, hello, Drifty.
0: Howdy.
2: What are you going to town for?
1: I need to get some supplies. I'll be in early.
2: Promise you'll stay away from Kilday's place.
1: You treat me like I'm a child. I'm old enough to know what I'm doing.
2: Well, you can't get old enough to sit in a card game with a bunch of crooks.

0: When young Tim mentioned the card game, it really hit home to me. Reckon wasn't any of my business in a way. But I hate to see that fine young boy becoming involved in the same thing that ruined my life. Later that afternoon, the girl sent for me and asked me if I'd help rearrange some furniture in the front parlor of the ranch house.
1: Now, let's see. I want to move that table to the center of the room. Then we'll be through.
0: No sooner said than done, Miss Jenny.
1: Oh, that's fine, Drifty. I have some coffee made. Will you have a cup with me?
0: I sure would like it. Thank you.
1: Come into the kitchen with me.
0: I've been wanting to say something to you, Miss Jenny.
1: What's that?
0: You mentioned something about your brother playing cards tonight.
1: Yes. I guess it's all right. But he's been playing with Ed Kilday's gang.
0: Oh. By the way, do you and your brother operate this ranch yourself?
1: Oh, yes. You see, our parents both died when we were very young. But, oh, Drifty, it's a long story.
0: I'd like to hear it sometime.
1: Now, watch this coffee. It's hot.
0: Thank you, ma'am.
1: By the way, if you'll drop in tomorrow night, I'd like you to meet the boy I'm going to marry.
0: So you're going to marry? Well, just who is this lucky boy?
1: He's the smartest, youngest, best-looking sheriff this county ever had.
0: Oh. I thought for a moment I might have tipped my hand to Miss Jenny. For if there's anything or anyone I steer clear of, it's sheriffs. About once a year, they generally get their memories renewed by the state headquarters with pictures and descriptions of old cases. But my thoughts turned to Tim and these gamblers he was playing cards with. About dusk that evening, I decided to saddle up and ride into town just to see what kind of a mob he was associating with. As I walked into Ed Kilday's saloon, I noticed that Tim was playing cards. As I stood there watching the game, I saw Kilday trim the boy one hand after another. I noticed that Tim looked in my direction several times, as if he resented my being there. A few minutes later, he made it very clear that he did.
2: Drifty, what are you hanging around here for?
0: For no reason, Tim. I just thought I'd ride back home with you.
2: Well, I don't want you riding back home with me. Besides, you're putting a jinx on me.
0: But you promised Miss Jenny you'd come home early.
3: What's wrong, Tim? Did you say to hire this man to watch over you?
2: I don't like that kind of talk either, Kilday. Now, look here, Drifty. Come on, get moving. That's an order.
0: Son, I didn't think you'd talk that way to me. But I guess this game has suddenly got your nerves riled up.
2: Well, then maybe this will convince you that it's not.
4: Well, how do you like that? Hey, what do you say? Come on, Tim. Bring the dirty stuff.
0: Coming from you, Tim. I'm going to take that. But you're the first man that ever slapped me in the face and got away with it.
2: Drifty, I didn't mean to do that. I guess I am on edge. I'm sorry.
0: That's all right, son.
5: Oh, there you are, Tim. I've been looking for you.
2: Howdy, Jimmy. I was just leaving.
5: I wonder if you'd tell Jenny I won't be able to see her tomorrow night. I got some business on hand.
2: Sure, Jim. This is one of my new hands on the place. Drifty, this is Jim Waters. Yes, sis told you about him.
0: Yes, she did. You're the sheriff.
5: That's right. Tim, I'll try to drop by tomorrow.
2: Okay, Jimmy.
0: Of course, I hadn't counted on meeting up with Jenny's young sheriff, but I reckon it had to come sooner or later. I hit it mighty well with those two kids. Especially the girl. She seemed to take a liking to me. Then one afternoon, I saw Sheriff Jim Waters ride up the ranch. He dismounted and went into the house where Tim and his sister were. Quickly, I walked around to the side of the house near an open window where I was able to hear what was being said.
5: So, Jenny, if you think you can get ready in time, we'll drive over this evening.
1: Well, I'm sure I can make it, Jimmy. I'll get Drifty to finish up what work there is around the house.
5: By the way, where did this Drifty come from?
2: Oh, he just blew in a few days ago. He needed a job pretty bad.
1: And don't go asking any official questions about him, just because he's a stranger.
2: Jenny's made a real pal out of Drifty.
5: Oh, I'm sure he's all right, but I always like to keep my eye on strangers.
1: Well, you just get your eyes off of him, Mr. Sheriff Man. Why, Drifty wouldn't harm a flea.
5: Well, if he was about 20 years younger, I'd be having a little competition.

0: It made me mighty proud to hear those two kids and what they were saying about me. Well, a couple of weeks passed, and everything seemed to be running mighty smooth, except for one night when Tim went into town. I hadn't been in bed several hours when a knock on the bunkhouse door awakened me. Who is it?
1: It's me, Jenny.
0: Just a moment, Miss Jenny. Why, what's wrong?
1: Oh, well, it's Tim. He hasn't come home yet. I'm worried about him, Drifty. It's past 4 o'clock.
0: I didn't even know he went away from the house tonight.
1: He went into town, but he promised to be in early.
0: You're afraid that he might be gambling?
1: Oh, I don't know what to think, Drifty. He's never done this before.
0: Well, we won't be in doubt much longer. Here comes someone on the run.
1: Oh, I hope it's him.
0: That's who it is, all right.
2: Oh, who's on? Steady now.
1: Tim, where have you been? I've been worried to death about you.
3: Come into the house, sis. I gotta have a talk with you.
0: What's wrong, Tim?
3: Nothing you'd be interested in, Drifty. Come on, sis.
1: What's wrong?
3: I said come into the house.
0: I wish I could be of some help, Tim.
3: You can't this time, Drifty. Come on, sis.
0: I stood watching the two as they walked towards the house. I knew what was wrong. Kilday and his gang had given Tim the works. Quickly, I slipped around to the side of the house where I'd eavesdropped before. I soon learned that my hunch was right.
1: Tim, tell me. What is it? Oh, what's happened?
3: Sis, I've done it. I've ruined everything.
1: You've been gambling.
3: I've lost everything we have. Everything.
1: Tim. Well, you couldn't have.
3: I wrote a check for the amount of money we had in the bank, and then I put a mortgage on the place.
1: Oh, no.
3: Oh, sis, I don't know what happened. I just kept getting in deeper and deeper and just trying to get out of the hole, that's all.
1: I knew this would happen. Tim, what are we going to do?
3: I got 48 hours to raise the money.
1: How much is it?
3: $5,000.
1: We haven't a chance in the world to raise that much money.
3: How much money do we have in the house?
1: Less than $500. And that's for the payroll due Saturday.
3: Where is it?
1: Well, it's locked in the top drawer of your desk.
3: Well, I'm in this far. I might as well try to get even with it.
1: Look, Tim, that money isn't yours. It belongs to the men who work for us.
3: Yeah. I guess you're right.
1: Oh, Timmy. It's all over now, and I'm not going to say I told you so. You try and get some sleep, and then we'll figure this thing out some way in the morning.

0: Well, as I stood outside that window and listened to those two kids talk, my heart bled for them. You've got to beat a crook at his own game. The next day, Tim and Jenny had a long conference together. Then they saddled their horses and rode away. One of the hands told me that they'd gone to Charlie Raymond, a wealthy neighboring rancher, on some business. I knew it'd be at least dark before they returned, so I put my plan into action. I went to Tim's desk, broke it open, and took the 500. I then saddled my horse, and unnoticed, rode into town, straight to Ed Kilday's.
1: Well, if it isn't Tim Porter's new handyman.
0: Yeah, you mean Tim Porter's ex-handyman.
1: Oh, you ain't working for him anymore?
0: No, I ain't going to stand around and have that kid running over me.
1: Right.
0: You saw what he did to me here a couple of nights ago?
1: Yeah. Guess you heard he got himself mixed up in a mighty heavy game last night.
0: Yes, and it serves him right. He's too young to be sitting in a game with men who cannot figure him.
1: Yeah, too bad. I hate to see the kid lose, but he asked for it.
0: You ask me, he got it. Maybe it'll teach him not to gamble.
1: You know, Drifty, you got a good head on them shoulders of yours.
0: Oh, I managed to get along. By the way, do you mind if I sort of sit in your game for a while?
1: No. Anybody with money's welcome.
0: I got close to 500. I got stacked away. I might play for a while.
1: 500? Well, we'd be glad to have you. Won't we, boys?
2: Oh, sure.
1: Sit down, Drifty. Take a chair right there in front of me.
0: It was working just as I planned. As the game started, I played mighty close until the deal came to me. That when I worked in the house. Then I went to work on the house and on Kilday and his henchmen. It had been years, but I could handle these cards with perfect control. I would give this crook a taste of his own medicine. As the game progressed, I slowly built my stack of chips higher and higher. I could sense that Kilday was getting nervous. My luck was amazing, he remarked several times. Luck? Why, I knew every card in every man's hand each time I dealt it. Then my thoughts returned to Jim and Jenny.
3: And it points to only one person, sis. Drifty took that payroll money and cleared out with it.
4: But, Tim, I know he wouldn't do such a thing.
3: Well, like I said, Tim, I saw him go in the house, and a few minutes later, he saddled up and rode toward town.
5: Jim Waters has been suspicious of Drifty for quite a while now. I'm going to town to look for him.
4: Tim, I promise you won't do anything until you know he's guilty.
5: All right, sis. We're in enough trouble ourselves. Now we've been robbed by a man we trust.
1: Drifty, your luck is holding out like I never seen before.
0: I'm pretty lucky, all right.
1: Yeah.
0: I got close to $3,000 on you, boy.
1: I ain't never seen a run like it, and I've been playing cards for over 30 years. Here, Drifty, it's your deal.
0: Now for the killing. I dealt those cards so fast my hand was a blur. I dealt the man on my left and right dead hands. But to Kilday, I gave three aces. The pot was jacks or better. Kilday opened. I called and raised. He called a raise and drew two cards. I stayed pat. I knew he would figure me for a straight or a flush, or at most a full house. On the draw, I dealt him his fourth ace, and he came out betting.
6: All right, Drifty. I'll bet 500.
0: Call and raise 1,000.
6: Sorry to have to get all my money back at once, Drifty, but I'll raise again. Same amount.
0: In that case, I'll have to tap myself. I'll bet you every nickel I've got in front of me.
6: Your bet's a shade heavy, ain't it, Drifty?
0: I figured you for three of a kind, and I can beat that.
6: I'll call, Drifty. Beat these four races.
0: They're pretty good.
6: Yeah.
0: But not good enough.
6: What do you mean?
0: A straight flush from 6 to 10.
6: Why, you...
0: Don't move. I've got you covered.
6: You won't get by with this, Drifty.
0: So you can't take your own medicine, eh?
3: All right, Drifty, let's go. The sheriff and I want to have a little talk with you.
0: All right, Tim, I know what you want.
3: So you've even been playing cards with the money you stole from my desk.
0: That's right. That's right, Tim. And with the same man that you played with.
3: What's that got to do with it?
0: Just this. Kilday, here's the cash, $5,000. Now give Tim that paper on his ranch.
6: What do you mean?
0: I mean what I say. I came in here to win that piece of paper he signed. Now here's the money, give it to him. I mean business.
4: Oh, Drifty, I knew you'd come through.
0: I wouldn't do anything. but help you kids for anything in the world.
3: Well, Drifty, you sure saved my neck. And believe me, I've learned a lesson. You couldn't get me in another card game for anything in the world.
0: I'm glad to hear that, son. Mighty glad, believe me. Gambling can ruin a man's life, and I ought to know.
2: Oh, what do you mean by that, Drifty?
0: Oh, nothing. Let's go. Well, it's getting late. I think I'd better hit the hay. And I know you kids are ready for some rest after what you've been through for the past couple of days.
2: I gotta run along, too. I'll walk out with you, Drifty.
0: Why, sure. Sure, Sheriff.
4: And again, Drifty, we don't know how to thank you.
0: Just seeing you kids happy is thanks enough.
3: You know, Drifty, if I could remember my dad, I'd like to remember him as... well, just as a man like you.
0: Thanks, Tim. That's the nicest thing that was ever said to me. Well, Sheriff, you said you'd walk out with me, so...
2: Sure, let's be going. Good night, Jenny. Tim.
4: Good night, Jim.
3: Good night, Tim. Good night, Drifty.
2: Well, Drifty, what are your plans?
0: What do you mean, Sheriff?
2: I'll not beat around the bush about it, Drifty. You've done a great thing for those two kids. And because of Jenny, I appreciate it. But, well...
0: You know about me, don't you, Sheriff?
2: I'm sorry, Drifty, but I do.
0: It would never do for those kids to find out, would it?
2: Drifty, regardless of what you've done in the past, I figure you've made amends for it all. If I took you in, my conscience would never be free again. If the law has to get you, then I don't want to be the man who does it.
0: What are you getting at?
2: Get on your horse and ride away. I haven't seen or heard of you in these parts.
0: Thanks, Jim. And Jim?
2: Yeah, Drifty?
0: Watch over those two kids, will you?
2: That's a promise, Drifty. Goodbye and good luck.

Well, I reckon I'll move on to some other part of the country. I think too much of those two kids for them to find out who their old friend Drifty is. Yes, you see, I love those kids. Mourn my life and happiness. They're just like her mother. God rest her. You see, Jenny's my daughter, and Tim is my son.

0: And now here is Four Willing returning to the microphone with our three great stars, Jennifer Tim and Jack Holt.
1: You know, we have so many stars on hand today, I hardly know where to begin. Of course, naturally, I prefer Miss Jennifer.
2: Well, Dad generally does the talking for the family, Foy. How about taking him on?
3: Just for a minute, will you? I think I've done enough talking for the last 20 minutes.
4: Well, if they don't get around to it, I will. I think it was wonderful being here today on your All-Star Western Theater, and especially being with Dad and Tim.
2: Well, that goes for me, too.
3: And I would like to say, this being one of my very rare radio appearances, that it was a real thrill to work with my two kids. Ladies and gentlemen, it was very nice being with you, and I hope that I will have the privilege real soon again.
1: By the way, Tim, did you and Miss Jennifer have any idea throughout the story that Drifty was your father?
5: We knew it all the time.
6: Goodbye, folks.
0: And goodbye to Hollywood's great and grand families of hosts. Well, here they are, folks, men of the West from out of the West with a real song of the West. America's great Western singing stars, Foy Willing and the Riders of the Purple Sage, singing Bob Nolan's Cool Water.

From Hollywood, you've heard your all-star Western theater, a V.M. Bayer production starring Foy Willing and the Riders of the Purple Sage. Our guest stars for today have been Jennifer, Tim, and Jack Holt, Hollywood's first family of the Western screen. My name is Cottonseed Clark. Next week, another great star of the West and a story of the West.

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9: the victory parade of Spotlight Band. 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For everyone on the victory march, the victory parade. That applause and those voices belong to the officers, enlisted men, and war workers of the Jersey City Quartermaster Depot, New Jersey. 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
9: Yes, in person and in the spotlight, Morton Downey. This music belongs to one of America's favorite bands. Yes, sir, Gene Krupa. And Gene Krupa's first spotlight tune, Lover.

0: Thank you, and hello, everybody. This is Gene Krupa saying thanks for the gang and myself. And here's Morton Donnelly to speak for himself.
1: Thank you, Gene. Thanks, everybody. Thanks very much.
0: Yes, sir, Morton. This has been the kind of a welcome we hope to get. So now that these Jersey City quartermasters have given it to us, we'll show how much we appreciate it by standing by for their spotlight orders.
2: Okay, Gene, the first order was music before the broadcast.
0: Right, Gil, that order's filled.
2: The second order is music after the broadcast.
0: That order will be filled.
2: And now on order, a romantic song.
0: Well, very swell. Ready for shipment via Air Express, a Buddy Stewart song, I Wish I Knew.

Well, sir, in the latest meeting of Esquire's jazz experts, Anita O'Day came off with top honors as the all-American new star among the country's female vocalists. And to show how well the title fits, Anita sings a Cy Oliver tune, arranged by Cy himself for the O'Day voice and the Krupa band, Opus One.

0: Morton Downey.
1: Thank you. Thank you, everybody, and hello again. With a wonderful welcome you gave me earlier in the program and that one right now, well, seems as though you've made me doubly welcome. So thanks again.
2: Well, Mort, those two welcomes may be due to the fact that these Jersey City quartermasters heard your program of songs by Morton Downey this afternoon. They are doubly glad to have you sing for them tonight. So how about a song?
1: You bet. I have a song I think they like too. And here it is.

The Gene Krupa Jazz Trio, Charlie Ventura on tenor sax. Teddy Napoleon at piano. Gene Krupa on drums. And Dark Eyes on the air.

0: Crime does not pay.
1: Yeah, I'll take Lobster Diavolo every time. Nothing like it. Boy, that red sauce.
2: Sure, it ain't the spaghetti, Phil, on account of it looks like rope.
1: Yeah, could be.
3: Why you use a rope all the time, Phil? A gun or even an ice pick would be quicker, like today. Puggy almost got away.
2: Yeah, maybe Dookie's got something, Phil. Look how the jerk bit my hand.
1: That's because you're slipping, Tiny. You didn't used to have to stick your hand in their mouths.
2: Well, that still don't answer Dookie's question.
3: Yeah, Phil. Why a rope all the time?
1: It's simple, like ABC. We all got records, ain't we? And you carry a loaded piece, when you got a record, it's another felony, ain't it? Carrying concealed weapons, see? Well, I've been wise to the flat feet since I've been a kid. And nobody can prove in no court that you had a weapon on you when all you're carrying is a piece of rope.
4: In the interest of good citizenship and law enforcement, we present Crime.

0: There is a school of thought among the men whose job it is to fight organized crime that the old method of searching for clues and obtaining convictions on such evidence is not nearly as effective as attacking from within the organization itself by the use of informers. A typical case is that which involved Dukey DeFour and the gang which made its headquarters in a certain city at the corner of Warrenburg and Paoli Avenues. This organization serviced other groups. They accepted commissions to do certain jobs, as they did on the day Jack Paris told them.
1: Like I said, this Puggy Jackson is getting too smart for his own good.
2: Like, for instance, what?
1: You ask too many questions sometimes, Pittsburgh. Why don't you behave nice and quiet, like Dukey here?
2: Oh, Dukey, the kid's got a lot to learn yet.
1: He'll learn working with you. Only don't teach him to ask too many questions.
2: Sorry, Jack, I was only asking on account of if we know what he's pulling, we can find him easier.
1: You'll find him. That's what I'm paying you for.
2: Sure, we'll get him okay.
1: They call him Puggy on account of his nose. Some two-bit punk flattened it for him. Now I want him flattened. Complete.
2: Yeah, we'll take care of him.
3: Sure, we'll take care of him.
1: And no body, see? The bulls know he's been trying to cut me out. I don't want nothing to point to me.
2: When we get through, there won't even be a grease spot.
1: And it's a deal?
2: Yeah, sure is.
3: Sure is, Mr. Paris. Sure is.
1: Okay, you got the contract. Just be sure you carry it out. Understand?

0: Hey, Phil. Phil.
1: Yeah, Dookie.
0: Telephone, back of the store.
1: Okay, I'm coming. Who is it?
0: Wouldn't say. He just asked for Pittsburgh Phil.
1: Know the voice? Sounds a little like Mr. Paris. He got ants in his pants again.
0: Yeah, sounds like it.
1: Well, if we can't find the jerk, we can't take care of him.
0: You know Paris. He thinks he's a big executive.
1: Yeah, I know. Pittsburgh Phil here.
2: What's wrong with you guys? Do I have to take my business someplace else?
1: Well, take it easy. We'll get him.
2: I've been waiting 3 weeks. He hijacked me again last night.
1: We can't do nothing until we find him.
2: Not find him. I'll give you 3 days.
1: What's he want? Blood out of a stone? Yeah, I thought he was sore. That don't get him nothing. He give us 3 days.
0: We gotta find that puggy.
1: We'll find him. Tiny's making a contact today.
0: Tiny, that fat overstuffed...
1: When you get as smart as Tiny or as strong, you can talk.
0: Okay, Phil. I didn't mean nothing.
1: Don't bother me now. Okay. I gotta think. Go snatch a car or something. We'll need one for this job anyhow.
3: I beg your pardon.
1: Yeah, sure. So when?
3: I wonder if you could give me some information.
1: You hear that, Dookie? He comes to the corner of Warrenburg and Paoli for information.
3: Yeah. That is, I was told I could find Tiny Schultz around here.
1: Yeah. Why do you want Tiny?
3: I owe him some money.
1: So Tiny's still Shylock, and what do you know? Well, I'm sure I don't know where Tiny is, but if you let me have what you owe him, I'll see that he gets it.
3: No, I'm very sorry. I gotta see him personal.
1: And who shall I say came calling?
3: Tell him Puggy Jackson.
0: Puggy Jackson?
1: Now that I come to think of it, I think I know where he might be.
3: That's good.
1: Yeah, it's good. Tell you what, Dookie...
0: Yeah. Right here.
1: Take this gentleman around to Tiny's usual resorts, and if you don't find him, bring the gentleman to my place in 3/4 hour. I'm expecting Tiny there then.
0: Gotcha.
3: I don't like to put you to so much trouble.
1: Any pal of Tiny's is a pal of mine. It's no trouble at all. In fact, pal, it'll be a pleasure to know you better.

0: Josie, the rest of us girls, well, I think you ought to know how lucky we think you are.
1: Lucky? Me?
0: Uh-huh, your own house, a fur coat, and oh, Phil's about the sharpest husband we ever saw.
1: Oh, I don't know, Ellen, he's like most husbands, I guess. Always dropping things that you gotta pick up after him. But I will admit, Phil's anything but stingy.
0: What business is Phil in, darling?
1: Contracting, dear.
0: You mean like road building?
1: Oh, goodness, no. Oh, I'm sure that's one business Phil never wants to get mixed up with.
0: Well, what then, darling? To be perfectly frank, Josie, the girls were wondering, and I said I'd ask you. Seeing as how I know you best, that is.
1: Well, I don't know if I can describe it exactly, but he takes orders and does things for people, kind of a service company.
0: But what kind of a company?
1: Look, why don't you ask him yourself, honey? That's his key in the door.
2: Oh, hiya, girls.
1: Hiya, darling.
2: You know Tiny, Josie, Ellen, this is Tiny, Tiny Schultz.
3: Hiya, Josie. Hello, Ellen.
0: Of all people to call Tiny, for goodness sake.
3: Sure. Anybody over 250, they call Tiny. And skinny guys, they call Fatso.
1: Yeah, you really over 250, Tiny.
3: 300 if it's a pound.
2: Nothing small about this character. Look, Josie, some of the boys are coming over in a few minutes.
1: Okay, Mr. Man. What is it tonight? Poker or talk?
2: Talk, mostly.
1: Well, don't make a mess.
0: How can talk make a mess?
1: No, you don't know Phil's gang and their gab fests. Get your hat, dear.
0: I didn't wear any.
1: We'll go to a movie, Phil.
2: Yeah, it's a good idea. Here's a fin. Treat the girlfriend.
1: Oh, thanks, dear. Come on, Ellen.
0: Well, I... Goodbye, all.
3: Goodbye.
2: So long.
1: Remember what I said, dear. No mess now.
2: What a dame. What a dame. Now, let's get going, Tiny. Duke, you'll be here with the jerk in 10 minutes.
3: Usual?
2: Yeah, straight chair next to the door, big chair facing it.
3: Yeah.
2: That way. When the door opens, he'll see only you and I can get him from behind.
3: Yeah. How's this?
2: Okay, sit down and read that newspaper.
3: How am I doing?
2: Swell.
3: What are you using?
2: Here it is, Tiny, the usual. 4 feet of brand new wash line. Now all we gotta do is wait.

0: This the place?
1: Huh? Oh, yeah. Yeah, this is it, Mr. Jackson.
0: Not bad. Very nice, in fact. Looks kind of quiet.
1: Oh, they'll be there. Phil said so.
0: You sort of like this fella, don't you?
1: He's the best. The best. Let me ring the bell for you.
2: Come on in. Door's open.
1: We're coming. Go ahead, Mr. Jackson. After you.
0: Oh, thanks, kid. Tiny.
3: Come in, Puggy. Been waiting for you.
4: Come on. All right. Give me a hand. Get on him, Tiny.
3: I'm trying. He's stronger than I thought this chicken.
4: Hey, Dookie, lend a hand.
5: No, don't make me so. Don't make me. I'm scared.
4: The couch. Get him on the couch.
3: Yeah. All right. Twist it. Twist the rope.
4: I'm trying. Stuff his mouth. Stuff it. He's making too much noise.
3: Yeah. He's got a mouthful of fist. Twist it, Phil.
4: Sit on him. Hold him down.
3: Yeah.
1: Yeah, it does it. Brother, this character was strong. Hey, he's dead.
3: Yeah, he's dead. Look what the dog did to my hand. That fella could get lockjaw from a bite like that. You got any mercurochrome, Phil?
1: Iodine's better.
3: No, no, it stings too much.
1: Well, go look in the medicine chest. Josie's got all kinds of junk in there.
3: I hate iodine. Hope she's got mercurochrome.
1: Ain't got my wind back yet. Maybe I'm slipping.
6: Nah, you ain't slipping, Phil. You done fine.
1: Dookie, get some of that newspaper, quick.
6: You gonna read the paper?
1: Give me it, will you?
3: Hey, Chad McGurricrow. What are you doing, laying them out in state?
1: You heard Josie when she left. No mess on the rug, she said. It's all I need now, trouble with my wife.
6: You ain't gonna leave him here like this, are you, Phil?
1: You got the car?
6: No, I didn't have no time. I was taking him around the back.
3: We can use mine. Mine for the night, anyway.
1: Okay, roll him up. Rest of the rope is under the couch.
3: Yeah. Here's the keys, Doofy. Go out and start the engine.
6: Thanks.
5: I'll have the car ready by the time you come out.
1: Okay, usual way, Tiny. Knees up, head down. Put him in a ball. He'll burn better that way.

0: Yeah, how's that feel?
1: Good. Stay at the wheel. Come on, Tiny.
2: You got the gasoline?
1: Yeah, right here.
2: Boy, it's quiet out of here.
1: And Dookie and me, we was riding around. We spotted these empty lots. You got them?
2: I had a rope, like a satchel. Funny how a guy who weighs so little could be so strong.
1: Yeah, this good enough. Now the gas. Okay, get a match.
2: Yeah. Well, here goes.
3: Come on, let's get out of here.
0: All set, Phil?
1: Yeah, get going.
4: Hey, don't he make a pretty bonfire?

0: The vacant lot where Pittsburgh Phil and Tiny left the flaming body of Puggy Jackson was covered with weeds and sumac and littered with tin cans. Half a block away was a row of small houses. From one of those houses came a boy of 16 or so to watch the crackling bonfire. From the back door of another house came Emma Adams, in her hand a pan of water for her dog. Emma saw the flames and the boy standing there. Angrily, pan of water and all, she descended on the boy.
1: How dare you start a bonfire here? I ought to call the police.
2: Honest, Miss Adams, I didn't start it, honest.
1: Just like all boys your age, do things before you think. When those weeds catch, they'll set fire to the sumac bushes. Everything's dry as a bone. The whole neighborhood could burn down for all you care.
2: But I didn't do it. I was just watching.
1: Oh, that's what you all say. I'm going to put it out.
2: Okay, put it out. See if I care.
1: All right. There.
2: Hey, there's something in that fire. It ain't wood. Miss Adams, stop it. Hey, cut it out, Miss Adams. Somebody will think I hit you. Hey, stop.
3: What's going on here? What are you up to, young fella?
2: It's not me. There in the fire.
1: Officer, a dead man in the fire. In the fire.
3: Oh, for the love of... Stop that yelling now, lady. You're safe, I tell you. Young fella, get to a phone quick now. Call the precinct. Tell him Officer Martin told you. Give him the address. Run now, run. There ought to be a radio car close by.

0: Weiner, stick with the medical examiner. Let me know when he's through.
1: Check, Lieutenant.
0: Now then, Martin.
2: Like I said, Lieutenant, I heard the lady screaming just as I finished talking to the desk sergeant from the car box up the block, sir. I beat it over here, and you know the rest, sir.
0: I wish I did. This is the lady, Martin?
2: Yes, sir. Mrs. Adams, this is Lieutenant McKenzie, 51st Precinct.
3: Oh, yes, sir.
0: You live around here, Mrs. Adams?
3: Yes, sir. That house, just the edge of the lot.
0: And as I understand it, you saw the flames and came over here.
3: Yes, I was so angry. I saw that boy standing here.
0: Mm-hmm.
3: I thought he started it, and it's so dangerous in dry weather. I had some water for Skippy, that's my dog. I threw it on the fire. Oh.
0: And that's all you know?
3: Yes, sir.
0: You here see any automobiles just before you saw the fire?
3: No, sir, I couldn't have. I was in the kitchen with the water running and all.
0: You, son, you see a car of any kind?
4: I think I heard a car. I'd see it. Do you know who he is?
0: No, not yet, son, but we will. Yes, Weiner.
1: The ME says he was killed and brought here. Strangled. Rope was deep in his neck. Fire didn't reach it.
3: Oh, can I... That is, may I...
0: Yes, Miss Adams, you can go. We'll call you if we need you.
3: Oh, thank you, Lieutenant. Thank you.
0: Any chance to identify Weiner?
1: Plenty. His face is okay, and they had his hands inside his legs, so we ought to get fingerprints.
0: Well, what do you know? A break. All right, tell the boys in the meat wagon they can have him. We'll see him at the morgue in half an hour.

0: We got the girl outside, Lieutenant. I showed her the ring we got from him, and she came quick enough.
1: What's her name?
0: Jean Jackson, her brother, if he's Puggy.
1: It's Puggy. Fingerprints checked downtown. We better have complete identification anyhow. The DA likes it that way. Bring her in.
0: Check, Lieutenant. All right, Miss Jackson, this way.
2: Yes, Mr. Renner.
0: This is Lieutenant McKenzie.
1: Sorry to bring you down here this late at night, Miss Jackson, but if this is your brother...
2: It's his ring. Father gave it to him, had it made. Oh, I begged him, but he wouldn't listen.
1: They never do until it's too late. This way, please.
2: Do I have to see him?
1: Someone from the family must make an identification. If you'd prefer your father...
2: My father's dead. Mother just couldn't. I hope she never need to know.
1: If you'll do what's necessary, I think that'll be enough.
2: What's necessary?
1: Identify, then swear to it on the witness stand when we get the gang that did it. Fourth on the left, Wiener.
0: Check.
2: But if I go on the stand, the newspapers...
1: Maybe you won't have to do it. If you do, maybe we can get the papers to forget your share. This is it, Miss Jackson.
2: I can't.
1: Lift the sheet, Wiener.
0: Check.
1: You'll have to look, Miss Jackson. You'll have to.
2: Yes. Yes, it's Puggy. It's Puggy.
1: All right, Wiener, close it up. Then give me a hand with the girl. Why do they always faint? Does it do any good?

0: So what have we got, Wiener? What have we got?
1: We got a body, period.
0: We haven't got that anymore, literally speaking. It was released for burial yesterday.
1: Then we got a funeral to go to. And watch.
0: What for? I know who'll be there.
1: And you know more than I do.
0: The mother, the sister, a few relations. Pittsburgh Phil Stone, Tiny Schultz, Dookie DeFore.
1: How do you figure that?
0: Their handwriting's all over the job. The method, the attempt to dispose of the body, the rope especially. Those boys know you can't prove a rope is in violation of the concealed weapons law. They never carry guns.
1: Oh, smart.
0: Very. But if we start from the idea that they did it...
1: But why? Puggy never worked in that district.
0: They were hired, as usual.
1: Go on.
0: They have a weak sister in their outfit.
1: Huh. Weak or not, I'd hate to turn my back on any one of them in an alley.
0: Except Stooky.
1: The kid?
0: Right. I've got an idea, Wiener. Dookie doesn't know us. He's never seen either of us. Come along, Wiener. We're going for a little ride out to the corner of Warrenburg and Paoli Streets.

0: Okay, Wiener, pull over and park. Leave the engine running.
1: Check, Lieutenant. Watch yourself, Lieutenant.
0: Don't worry, I'm a big boy now. Don't move, Dookie. Be letting your back, Dookie. You're through, kid. You're through.
2: Oh, I didn't do nothing. Honest, I didn't.
0: Don't look behind you. You do, and you'll never see anything again.
2: Oh, now, please,
0: shut
2: honest,
0: up. Do like I tell you. See that black car across the street?
2: Yeah.
0: Okay, start walking nice and easy, just as if you were going for a ride.

0: How are we doing?
1: On schedule, sir.
0: Don't rush. We don't want no trouble with cops.
1: What? No trouble?
0: You heard me, didn't you?
1: Oh, yeah, yeah, sure.
2: Look. What? Why don't you say something? I never seen you before.
0: Buggy Jackson never saw you either.
2: Who's Buggy Jackson? Look, where are we going? Where are you guys taking me?
0: What do you care? You're not coming back.
2: Look, I didn't do nothing. All I did was take orders. You can't blame me if something went wrong.
0: We got a job to do, that's all. You understand that, Doogie.
2: Yeah, sure. Look, I got some dough. I got it stashed. You can have it if you let me go. All of it. Nobody will ever know. I'll disappear. Change my name. You can tell your boss you took care of me. I never did nothing, I tell you. Nothing. Just, I was the driver is all. But I never touched anybody. Not even Puggy.
0: You hear that, Joe? He says he never touched Puggy.
1: He says.
2: But I didn't. So you are some of Puggy's boys. But I never touched him. I just drive the car after. Just after I drove the car. Look, I'll give you the dough, like I said. If you'll let me live, see? I want to live, you see? And I'll do more. I'll think of the others for you. I'll show you. Pittsburgh Phil and Tiny Schultz. They did it. They did it. I watched them. They did it. They did it, I tell you. I never laid a hand on them. Honest, you gotta believe me. Well, say something, will you? Don't just sit there like a statue or something with a gun in your pocket. Say something. I'll play ball, yeah. I'll finger him for you. I know. Well, I know lots. More than anybody thinks. Say something. Please, you gotta let me go. You gotta.
0: Should I tell him, Joe?
1: Yeah, tell him. Put him out of his misery.
0: Okay, might as well.
2: No, don't shoot. Let that gun alone. Don't take it out, please.
0: No gun, Dookie. Just my hand in my pocket. Cops never carry guns in their pockets. They might catch it in the lining.
2: You cops?
0: Yes. Want to see our badges, Dookie?
2: Cops. I spilled my guts to cops.
0: You want to live, don't you, Dookie?
2: What do you mean?
0: You want to fry, Dookie?
2: Fry? Fry? No, I'll talk. Well, I'll talk plenty. I want to live. Tell me I can live if I sing. Please tell me.
0: On the radio, Wiener. Tell him to pick up Pittsburgh Phil and Tiny Schultz and turn back. We'll take this punk in with us.
1: Check, Lieutenant.
0: Here we go, Doogie. After you sing, home to Mama.
2: No, you can't do that. I'll talk. Oh, I'll talk, but you got to give me protection. I can't go home. I wouldn't live a day, not if I talk. One way or the other, I'm done. You got to protect me. I'll tell. Everything I know, I'll tell you. But you gotta help me. You gotta give me protection. I wanna live. You gotta help me.

0: Now, here in person is Cameron Mitchell.
1: Well, I think it's obvious to everyone that Dukie Dufour became a criminal not so much of his own free will as because of the conditions into which he was born and the friends he made who came into existence in the same poverty-stricken slum areas where Dukie himself first saw the light of day. It follows then, at least to my way of thinking, that a certain responsibility rests upon all of us more fortunate citizens. Our own complacence, even the shameful little thrills we get when we read of murders and other sadistic crimes in our daily papers, tend to encourage, rather than uproot, the organized crime which has such a tight grip on so many phases of our national life. And in the last analysis, it falls on us, even more than on our police, to prove to one and all that crime does not pay.
0: Thank you, Cameron Mitchell. 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The events, characters, and names used in the story you've just heard are fictitious. Any similarity is purely coincidental.

0: When it comes to the weekend, you want to cut loose and celebrate? We got the soundtrack for that. Hi, this is Dex. Timeless Oldies Variety Show, and it's heard on the weekend with laughs and games and stuff. 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

0: you. Thank you, Nevada. Thank you. How do you do, ladies and gentlemen? This is Bob broadcasting from the University of Nevada at Reno on the Truckee Hope. Telling all of you prospective miners that while you're here, learn all that you can, and remember that with Pepsodent, you'll always have a flash in your pan. Well, here I am in Reno. Reno, that's the Civilian Separation Center. Yes, sir, this is where the ladies get rid of their hubby to go looking for Hubba Hubba. I didn't have any trouble finding Reno. I just crossed the Nevada state line, then followed the wedding rings. And there's a lot of professional gamblers here in Reno. You know what a professional gambler is. That's a question mark in cuffs. And there's a lot of divorcees here. You know what a divorcee is. That's an exclamation point in slacks. And there's lots of cowboys here, too. You know what a cowboy is. That's a parenthesis in pants. Better get with it. I've still got the commas and the hyphens left. But this is really the West. Of course, I've been a lot of places where the men are men and the women are women, but out here they make a hobby of it. And it's not hard to tell how this town makes its living. Every store you go into has four lawyers, three slot machines, and two statues of Tommy Manville. Some great sights here in Reno. You see the women who are through with their men walking down to the Truckee River to throw in their wedding rings, and you see those who aren't quite sure walking down with their yo-yo strings. And it's against the law to try and fish them out and sell them, they told me as they unscrewed my diving helmet. And the gambling spirit is everywhere in this town. In fact, even the traffic signals are affected by it. Here they light up and say, stop, go, and 2-1, you don't get to the other side. And I'm not saying the college is affected by Reno's main industry, but the students put their examination papers on the table, the professor fades them, and they roll for the grade. I'm just kidding, President Mosley. I'm just kidding, honestly. Everything is gambling here. One couple got married, and when the ceremony was over, the preacher said, I now pronounce you two the hard way. And they don't have elections here. The 10 guys who want to be married just go into a room, and the high card gets the office for the following year. Everybody plays the slot machines. I shook hands with the mayor. I gave his arm one pump, and his eyes started to roll. His nose twirled, they clicked to a stop on two oranges in the bell bar, and nickels came out of his ear.
1: Take it. They're yours.
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0: Yeah, two announcers. Get back in the tube. Okay, Skinny, take it, boy. Here's Skinny Ennis. Hey! It's Brass's Lakers! My goodness, it's Francis Langford.

0: That was Skinny Langford singing Symphony. I don't know what's going on this show, do I? And now I want to present an actor, ladies and gentlemen, just back in Hollywood from the British Isles, where for the past 6 years, he served the British Army with such distinction he rose to the rank of colonel and won high honors. A gentleman you remember is one of Hollywood's most suave and polished performers, David Niven.
1: Thank you, audience. Thank you, Bob, and thanks, Harold.
0: What was that? Thanks, Harold?
1: Yes, Harold runs a club in downtown New York. As a matter of fact, he gave me a shirt for mentioning his name.
0: Oh, a cowboy shirt?
1: No, I bought it in London. Oh, well, maybe I could get my shorts back from the Palace Club that way.
0: So you've taken in all the attractions in Reno, huh?
1: Oh, yes, Niven has given.
0: Well, I wish you'd take lessons in gambling from me. You know, I did pretty well this afternoon.
1: I saw you, Bob, but you can't make any really big money playing jacks with a co-ed.
0: Oh, you're just mad because I broke the bank at the roulette table.
1: You did what?
0: I broke the bank. I stopped the game.
1: Bob, there's a difference between breaking the bank and watching that little ball so closely that you inhale it.
0: Yeah. Yeah, and they're so stingy. Imagine charging me for it. But how do you like the Wild West, David?
1: Well, it was really wild here last night, Bob. What kind of animal was that that they roped and tied and branded right on the main street?
0: That wasn't an animal, David. The sophomores were hazing a freshman.
1: But a freshman, he had horns.
0: Well, he spent a lot of his time around Lake Manzanita.
1: Bob, what's Lake Manzanita?
0: Oh, that's a pool on the campus where the students meet after history class to make some more. But I'm, I'm sure these students are more interested in your history, David. You were an officer in the English Army, weren't you?
1: That's right, Bob. I was a colonel.
0: Colonel. Now, tell me, is that higher than a senior? Dave, I hear your father was an English colonel, too.
1: No, Bob, he wasn't. You see, I'm half Scotch.
0: Really? What's the other half? Bourbon?
1: Hey, you got me confused with Ray Milland.
0: By the way, Dave, have you seen Lost Weekend yet?
1: Well, I saw the English version of it.
0: Oh, is it different?
1: Yes, in the English version, Ray wears a bloodshot monocle.
0: Well, you should see the Reno version. Ray Milland wears a poker chip in his left eye. But I love London, David. I love London. You know, I was born there.
1: They deny it, but Bob, tell me.
0: Stop reading answers from your cuff, will you please?
1: Was it always so foggy in England?
0: Foggy. I was 10 years old before I met my mother. Tell me, David, how do people like my pictures in London?
1: Oh, you're a big hit, Bob. Whenever your name appears on a theater marquee, lines form all down the block.
0: The English like my pictures, huh?
1: Yes, they're crazy about any films with American gangsters in them.
0: Oh, wait a minute. I'm not a gangster. I got these scars in vaudeville. Or at the faro table. Besides, I could play those British parts that you get. I've got the accents. Pip, pip, old bean. How's that?
1: Well, as old beans goes, yours is a pip.
0: Why, David, I have the face of a juvenile, even if my figure is a little delinquent. Say, You just finished making a picture in this country, didn't you?
1: That's right. It's called The Perfect Marriage.
0: The Perfect Marriage?
1: Yeah, that's Reno, spelled backwards. I made it at... I made it at Paramount, Bob.
0: Yeah, I know. I met you in the commissary, remember?
1: Oh, that's right. I didn't recognize you without the napkin over your arm.
0: Wait a minute. What are you talking about? Why, I'm Paramount's biggest ace.
1: Bob, be careful. Be careful. There are freshmen in the audience.
0: Oh, Dave, they know.
1: Well, it's really wonderful, Bob. Wonderful of you bringing me up here to the University of Nevada.
0: Well, tell me, are you a college man?
1: Oh, yes, I am. I went to Stowe College in England.
0: Is that coeducational?
1: No, my hair's always been curly. Bob, did you go to college?
0: Well, I went for 2 years, but then I had to quit.
1: Why did you have to quit?
0: Well, I couldn't keep up the payments on my pipe. But, Dave, I guess the schools over there are a lot different than our colleges.
1: Yes, they are, Bob. In the first place, our colleges in England are not coeducational. They have schools for men and schools for girls.
0: Do they give you your choice?
1: Oh, it might be a little puzzling in your case. Well, I must run along, Bob. I must go. One of the college boys is taking me out on a tour of some of the mines around here.
0: Well, what kind of a mine are you going to visit?
1: Well, it's a curious thing. It's called a poultry mine.
0: A poultry mine? David, there's no such thing as a poultry mine.
1: Oh, but there is. This boy said very distinctly, meet me after the broadcast and we'll go dig some chicks.
0: How about that, David? David Niven. Stick around, we'll do a little mining ourselves in a few minutes. And now, people of the radio audience, this is a friendly warning. Hide.

0: Some people make a winning sometime. 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Here's the dice. It's your roll.
1: Now, wait a minute. Wait a minute. Are you sure these dice aren't loaded?
0: Loaded? It's just heavy ivory, that's all. Just heavy ivory. Roll them. Well, run downstairs and see what your point is.

0: Professor Rainbow now. 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
1: Oh, Colonna, watch where you're going. You almost knocked me down.
0: Well, what do you know? Ran right into the pot.
1: Hey!

0: ladies and gentlemen, be sure and get a copy of Jerry's book, Who Threw That Coconut? It's good for a lot of laughs. Come in, Wendell. You're racking.
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1: 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This introductory offer is limited, so act at once. Folks, one of the most interesting branches here at the University of Nevada is the School of Mines, where they teach each student to dig it out of the ground and sending the folks back home for it. Tonight we find two graduates who just struck it rich, Bob Hardpan Hope and David Nugget Niven. They got them out of the School of Mines by putting a landmine under the school. Here they are, coming into Reno, loaded with gold. Curtin?
3: Yippee!
4: Yippee!
3: Yahoo!
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3: Yahoo!
5: Say, Hotpan, what are we doing all this hollering for?
0: Well, I don't know about you, but my spurs curl up a little too far. Hey, Nugget, why have you got your chaps on backwards?
5: Well, the wind is blowing from that direction. Say, Hotpan, how did you find your way to all that gold?
0: I didn't. The gold found its way to me.
5: I can't believe it. How did it happen?
0: Just pasted my diploma from the Nevada School of Mines on my back and sat there.
5: What are you going to do with all your dough, Hotpan?
0: Me? I'm going to buy me 1,000 cows.
5: 1,000 cows? You going into farming?
0: No, I'm
5: going
0: to develop my wrist for the pinball machine. Say, Nugget. Nugget, you'd better shave before we hit Reno.
5: But I did.
0: And what's that on your face?
5: I had sagebrush for breakfast.
0: Sagebrush? Oh, yeah, that's those Washoe Wheaties. Yes, sir.
5: Hey, Hotpan.
0: What's that?
5: There's a blacksmith shop. Let's stop in and get a new set of shoes.
0: Okay. Ah, that's fine. Now let's get a set for our horses.

0: Come on, Hardpan. Let's spend some of our silver.
1: Okay, let's get down the street here to Honest John's.
2: Hey, Nance, kid, let's go. Okay, boy. Up.
1: Say, that looks like Honest John over there. I'll see if I can get his attention.
3: Dad, one of the bubble dancers must have sprung a leak.
1: Colonna, we're loaded and we want to get rid of some of it.
3: 1 minute, gentlemen.
0: Why did you shoot that guy, Colonna?
3: He made a 9 the hard way. 3 threes.
1: So, Colonna, you're a big-time gambler, eh?
3: That's right, Hope. I bet hundreds on the toss of the dice, thousands on the turn of the wheel, millions on the cut of the cards. I also have a friend who gives me cardboard for the soles of my shoes.
0: Never mind that, Colonna. Never mind that. We're in town for some fun.
3: Oh, so you boys want to paint the town red, eh?
1: Yeah, can I borrow your brush?
3: Oh, no, I need it to rake in the chips. Well, here you are. Try this Republican slot machine.
0: Republican slot machine? Why do you call it that, Colonna?
3: Well, the last time it paid off was the day Hoover was elected.
0: Colonna, you take me for a fool? You take me for an imbecile?
3: I do. Now, where shall we go on a honeymoon?
1: Hey, look, that fella who's been playing the slot machine is coming over.
3: Yeah, one of my oldest customers.
4: Look, Mr. Colonna, I've been playing that same machine for 8 years, and I'm just... Ah!
3: Can't stand a bad loser.
1: Yes, sir. This is some place, huh, Nugget?
0: Yeah. I wonder if they've got all the gambling devices here.
5: Hello, big boy.
0: They got them.
1: Hiya, Glamorous.
5: Well, hello, tall, dark, and open the window.
1: Hey, get a load of this tomato, huh?
0: Yeah, the rest of the vine ain't bad either.
5: Are you gold miners?
1: Sure, don't you see the little light on my hat?
5: No, every time I look up, I get blinded by that gleam in your eye.
0: Say, ma'am, would you be interested in a slug?
5: Be more specific. You want to buy me a drink or are you proposing?
1: Oh, come on, ma'am. I'm more your type.
5: You're certainly arrogant.
1: That's funny. I just bathed this morning. Guess I gotta start using soap.
0: Don't pay any attention to him, ma'am. How about a kiss?
5: Do you know how to kiss?
0: Do I know how to kiss? Why, ma'am, at the Bar X, they use me instead of a branding iron.
5: Well, leave me a sample later. Right now, how would you like to play a little roulette?
1: What's roulette?
5: Start the wheel, Joe. I got one.
3: All right, here you are, boys. Put your money on the board and I'll spin it.
1: Hey, are you sure this wheel is honest?
3: As honest as the day is long. Well, you lose.
1: Sun goes down here early, doesn't it?
0: Let me try it, Hardpan. I'll bet $1 on number 6.
3: Number 7, you lose.
1: But, Colonna, you didn't spin the wheel.
3: Oh, silly bee, that's right. Number 7, you lose.
1: Colonna. How did you know number 7 was coming up?
3: Underneath, my brother-in-law.
1: Colonna, are there any electric wires under this roulette wheel?
3: Of course not, Hope. Just to show you the wheel isn't crooked, I'll spin it the other way. Silly bee, brew up the powerhouse at Boulder Dam.
6: Hide your dough, everybody. Here comes that desperado Trigger Ennis.
7: All right, everybody, put up your hands. I'm holding you up.
1: Who's holding you up?
7: None of your lip. I'm a rootin', tootin', shootin', lootin', bootin', zootin', hustlin', tusslin', muslin', rustlin', bad man.
8: Nobody move till I get up again.
7: right there. Everybody put your backs against that wall.
1: We got our backs against the wall.
7: Now move back and forth.
8: Feels good, doesn't it?
7: All right. Now I'm going to rob all the men and kiss all the women. You're first.
8: Me? I'm first?
7: Yeah. Start puckering.
1: Wait a minute. Are you sure I'm your type?
7: Shut up. Give me your wallet. Okay, you give me your wallet. You're next. Quit stalling. Hey, Hope, unsnap your garter and hand over your mad money. Yeah. All right, so long, suckers. I'm in the saddle and away!
1: Look, Nugget, that gopher runs like a deer. After him, everybody!
9: There you go, yes, sir!
1: Hey, get up! You think we'd make better time if we weren't all on one horse?
6: Now, we're catching up with him. Take a shot at him.
1: It's no use. He's riding in the saddlebag.
3: Gotta catch him before he gets to Mount Rose.
6: How do you know he's heading for Mount Rose?
3: His horse is wearing skis.
1: There he goes up Mount Rose. I'll get him. I'll shoot from the hip.
6: You'll be pretty wide of the target, won't you?
3: There he is. Everybody fire.
10: I got him. Hey.
7: No, I give up. Stop shooting. Please stop shooting.
1: Did we get you?
7: No, I just can't stand the noise.
1: All thanks for the memory of Nevada Fair to see and its university. We'd like to state we appreciate your hospitality, and we thank you so much. And thanks for the memory of Reno, world renowned as the nation's great playground. You prove the claim of Reno's fame as the biggest little town. We thank you so much. Folks, the Red Cross campaign is beginning. Let's see if they score. All right, Cappy, I'll take it. All right, thank you. Our thanks to David Niven for being our guest this evening. Throw a straitjacket on him. You did a fine job, David, old boy, and thanks to President Mosley and all you folks here at the University of Nevada. You know, tonight is March 5th, 1946. 1 year ago tonight, this nation was 2 months away from VE Day and 6 months away from VJ Day. 1 year ago tonight, a lot of these boys here in the audience, the University of Nevada, were American troopers and were fighting in the shell-torn streets of Cologne, and the going was still plenty rough on Iwo Jima. 1 year ago tonight, the lights were on all night in factories in Pittsburgh and Detroit and Chicago. But on 1 million farms, it was lights out because 2 million teenage farmers had to get up at 5 a.m. and help Dad milk and mow and weed and hoe for victory. I mean our 2 million boys and girls and our 75,000 4-H clubs. During the war, we said plenty about the man behind the gun, but not much about the kids behind the plow. G.I. Joe's kid brother and sister in blue jeans who took care of things in the South 40 while Brother Joe took care of things in the South Pacific. Personally, I'm not farmer enough to know which faucet in the cow gives milk and which faucet gives cream. But I do know this, that you kids in the 4-H Club are doing right by the soil for which so many Americans have died. Good night.
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0: Johnny Dollar.
1: Hi, Johnny. This is Lou Little over here at State Unity Life.
0: Lou, there must be some mistake. Goodbye.
1: What? Wait a minute, will you?
0: Well?
1: Don't hang up on me. What do you mean, some mistake?
0: 2 solid years I had to wait for an assignment from you.
1: Well, I know.
0: Now, suddenly, 2 calls within 2 weeks? I don't know if I can stand the shock. Come clean. What's the problem?
1: Problem? My only problem, Johnny, is getting rid of exactly $1,000.
0: Well, how nice. And I suppose you just want to hand it over to me.
1: What else?
0: You're kidding.
1: Am I?
0: You got to be.
1: Why did you come over here and see?
0: Sure, why not? Just be ready to pay my cab fare.
1: Sure, why not?
0: Okay.
1: Okay.
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0: 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Following is an account of expenses incurred during my investigation of the Well of Trouble matter. So maybe Lou Little was just leading me on. Had some real nasty case bothering him, but if it meant $1,000 in my kick, and after the one I handled a week ago for him for free, well, to repeat myself, why not? Expense account item one, $1.20 for a cab to his office.
1: I'm kidding you one bit, Johnny. Here you are, baby. A perfectly good check for 1,000 class.
0: Well, a Merry Christmas to you, too. But what's it for, Lou?
1: Why don't you take a look at the signature on it?
0: G. Stanley Porter.
1: That's right.
0: Last week's little fracas.
1: After what you did for him, and considering you wouldn't even take expenses for it, well, he insisted that you have this.
0: Well, I thought I made it plain, Lou, that...
1: He insisted.
0: All right. I'm certainly not going to turn down $1,000.
1: He wouldn't have it otherwise.
0: Tell him thanks for me, will you?
1: Be glad to.
0: Hey, what goes around here?
1: Huh?
0: You planning a trip to the gambling halls of Las Vegas or just leaving the country in a hurry?
1: What do you mean?
0: Big stack of dough on your desk.
1: Oh, that.
0: Yeah, what goes, Lou? You must have around 5,000 here, all in small bills.
1: Well, pick up the change lying there, and you'll find it's exactly $2,388.24. I was just about to mail out a receipt for it.
0: Receipt?
1: Yeah. Just received it in the mail from an old crackpot by the name of Jeremy R. Withers.
0: What's it for?
1: His insurance premium. What else?
0: In cash?
1: In cash, like always. He simply stuffs it into a plain brown envelope and mails it in.
0: Without even insuring it? It must be a crackpot.
1: Johnny, I've written him half a dozen times, pointing out the risk in sending this much cash in the regular mail. I've even offered to send somebody out to his place to collect it from him. But he'll have none of it.
0: Crazy. Stubborn as that wild old Western character, Durango Laramie Dalhart, huh?
1: Durango what?
0: That's right. You know, believe it or not, he lived in a town called Bumspung, Oklahoma.
1: Oh, now you're kidding.
0: No, I'm not really, Lou. Old Indian name. Bumspung means bad spring. Yes, Bumspung. Bad water. But at least Durango had sense enough to bring in the cash in person. Nearly 4,000 at a crack once a year. I thought maybe you might have heard my report on the case a couple of years ago.
1: I must have missed it. But at least old Jeremy Withers has company in his eccentricity.
0: Look, if you could meet some of the wacky policyholders I've had to deal with, you'd think nothing at all of Withers.
1: Maybe, maybe not. What are you chuckling about?
0: Old Durango. Boy, he gave us quite a scare that one time.
1: How do you mean?
0: Well, he brought in a stack like this one day, you know, and brother, you should have seen them. One look and you'd have sworn they were counterfeit.
1: But they weren't?
0: Now, you know what they'd done? Carefully washed and starched and ironed the money to make it look like new, just like some of these... Wait a minute, Lou.
1: What's the matter, Johnny?
0: Just hold everything a minute.
1: Huh?
0: Just hold up on that receipt for this stuff, will you?
1: Why? What's the matter with it?
0: Where'll I find this Jeremy Withers? You got his address?
1: Well, sure.
0: Let me have it.
1: Well, sure, Johnny. What's the matter?
0: Just let me have his address. Expense account item two, a dime for a phone call to police headquarters where I got some very interesting information. And, incidentally, gave none in return. Item three, another $1.20 for a cab back to my apartment. Item four, $3.97 to fill up the gas tank in my car. It was getting dark now, but I headed west on 44, then north on 202. A few miles short of Granby, I found the dirt road I was looking for, leading off to the left. Then, finally, the crossroads known as Millbury Corners, consisting of one general store, a grocery, and a filling station, where I stopped only long enough to get some local directions. The Jeremy Withers place turned out to be a tiny, square, unpainted clapboard building that sat forlornly in the middle of a small, seedy-looking, weed-grown lot. But there was a flickering light inside. I could see it even through the tightly drawn shades. No doubt an oil lamp. And when I knocked on the door...
2: Who is it?
0: My name is Dollar. Johnny Dollar.
2: Dollar?
0: That's right, from the insurance company. Open up, Mr. Withers.
2: Just to leave me open up the peephole I put on this here door so I can take a look at you first.
0: Go ahead.
2: Dollar, eh?
0: Here, take a look at these, my credentials, if you can see them in the moonlight.
2: Dollar, eh?
0: Come on, Withers, open up, hmm?
2: Just leave me get these here now chains undid. open this bolt now.
0: Come on, Withers, you're stalling. All right now?
2: Just you stay outside there and tell me what the trouble is, young fella.
0: It's about that insurance premium of yours.
2: What's the matter with you, boy? I sent it all in yesterday.
0: I'll say you did.
2: In hard cash, too. Just like always. Good hard cash.
0: Good, huh?
2: Say, what are you talking about?
0: I'm talking about some of the 20s that were mixed in with that stack of bills. Some of the nice new ones. Like this one, for instance.
2: What's the matter with it?
0: Are you kidding? Plenty.
2: Just a minute, young fellow.
0: Just tell me one thing, Mr. Withers. Where did you get this money?
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2: You look here, boy. What's the matter with that money I sent in?
0: I said, where did you get it, Mr. Withers? I'm talking about these brand new $20 bills.
2: Anything wrong with it? The way you're talking, you might think it was counterfeit or something.
0: Counterfeit? Hardly.
2: No, of course not.
0: But it's plenty hot, believe me.
2: Now, what do you mean by that?
0: Are you trying to tell me you don't know?
2: How should I know?
0: Well, why do you lock yourself in the way you do? Not only a lock on the door, but safety chains and a bolt.
2: Man's got a right to protect himself, ain't he?
0: Against what?
2: Well, maybe against nosy people like you. Now, what's the matter with that money? You going to tell me or ain't you?
0: Sure, I'll tell you. These new bills are part of the loot from the First National Bank over in Millville.
2: Loot?
0: That's right, stolen money. Over $20,000, mostly in new 20s.
2: No.
0: I worked on the case. I had to memorize a list of serial numbers, or rather number groups, as long as your arm.
2: You must have a good memory, boy.
0: Luckily, the numbers were consecutive, all starting with 666-44, so it wasn't too much of a strain.
2: Well, you mean you didn't solve the case?
0: I didn't get to first base. But you didn't answer my question. Where did you get these?
2: Just part of the money I had.
0: Mr. Withers, where do you get your income? Well?
2: From a pension, that's what.
0: Pension?
2: Anything wrong with that?
0: Big enough to afford an annual insurance premium of over $2,300?
2: So for 2-3 years, I've been able to pay it okay.
0: Doesn't make any sense, Withers, and you know it.
2: Yeah, look, son, I worked hard all my life. Made a right steady income. And saved up a little bit, put aside.
0: Mr. Withers.
2: I never did like to waste what I had on fancy living and such like. So after my wife died and our kid went off and got herself married, well, I just kept on putting it aside.
0: Mm-hmm.
2: In these here last couple of years or two, I've been buying up some insurance so my daughter, she can benefit when I die. Now, anything wrong with that?
0: What sort of work did you do?
2: Flagman for the railroad company, that's what. Flagman on a railroad crossing.
0: A flagman? And you say that paid enough to save enough to buy the kind of policy you hold?
2: I told you.
0: Sure. Some of that money you sent the company was all right. Maybe it did come out of your pension money or whatever you managed to save, but the rest, these brand new $20 bills... Now, you better tell me about it, Mr. Withers, or would you rather tell it to a judge?
2: Well, all right, mister. Mr. Dollar, did you say it is?
0: That's right, Johnny Dollar.
2: Well, maybe I had better tell you where some of the money come from.
0: I think you better.
2: Well, you see, I had a son, too. A stepson. His name was Bernard.
0: Wait a minute. Barney Withers?
2: You knowed him?
0: Barney the Bum. That punk and small-time bank robber who was finally killed trying to crack security first over in Danbury.
2: Yes, sir.
0: That was right after the job in Millville and 2 or 3 others before that.
2: Yes, sir.
0: Keep talking, Mr. Withers.
2: Well, now, maybe it's a pretty bad thing for me to say, him being my wife's kid and all, but, mister, that Bernard was no good.
0: That's an understatement.
2: Whatever happened to him, I mean, his being killed, that's all he deserved. No good bank robber.
0: Go on.
2: Well, it was my knowing about him. That's what kept me from ever putting what I had in any bank. Instead, I sort of kept it right close, where I could watch over it.
0: Where?
2: Yeah, sure, I'll tell you. Right under the floor, over there in the corner.
0: You better show it to me, Mr. Withers. I'd like a look at the rest of your money.
2: Well, it's all gone now.
0: Gone?
2: I mean, all used up. The money of my own, I mean. That's why I had to start using up some of that Bernard hid away.
0: What's the matter with you, anyway? First, you tell me Barney was no good because of the jobs he pulled. You say that he deserved to die for what he did.
2: Yes, sir.
0: But you don't hesitate to keep and use the money that he stole.
2: Well, no, I didn't steal it, did I?
0: Well, you think that makes you any less guilty for keeping it and spending it?
2: Well, sure.
0: Instead of returning it to the banks that it was stolen from? Now, why didn't you turn Barney in when you found out what he was doing? You say you had no use for him.
2: Well, I've been looking out for myself, is all. Man's got to look out for himself, don't he? Well,
0: from now on, the state's going to be looking out for you.
2: You mean you're going to get me arrested and put in jail? Well,
0: you don't think I'm going to let you get off scot-free?
2: Well, it ain't as though Bernard done them jobs alone by himself, is it?
0: What difference does that make?
2: Well, because that partner here's killed the bank guard over in Millville. Never caught him, though.
0: That has nothing whatever to do with this money that... Wait a minute. Do you know who that partner was?
2: Do I know? Why else do you suppose I keep myself locked in here this way? And why I took out some life insurance.
0: Who was he?
2: Oh, that rotten, crooked Jerry McNear, that's who.
0: And you didn't tell the authorities?
2: Why should I? If I had, they might have tried to make me tell them where Bernard hid the money at. The same as that McNear's been trying. Only I kept telling him I don't know.
0: Mr. Withers...
2: Don't you see? There's tears, the police and all think McNear got all the money. And I'll tell you this, Mr. Dollar.
0: Yes, tell me.
2: Only thing that's kept that McNear from killing me off for not telling him is that then he'd never find out where Bernard hid out that money.
0: Well, you better tell me, Mr. Withers, and fast.
2: Yeah. Well, now, if I tell you where it's at, so's you can take it back, you think maybe the police, they'd go a little easier on me?
0: Well, isn't that pretty up? Wait a minute, what's that?
2: A little shutter out there on the kitchen window. Might be... Now, listen, if you're sure it'll make it any easier on me...
0: If all or most of that money can be returned on the basis of your information, well, of course it will.
2: All right, then. You know the old Hacker Farm about 2 miles up the road?
0: No, but go on.
2: Well, that's where the big poplar trees and the broken-down windmill is.
0: Mm-hmm.
2: A lot of broken windows in the house. Place is empty.
0: Go on.
2: That's account of nobody been living in it maybe for, 10, 15 years now. Except in Bernard when he was hiding.
0: And the money is somewhere in that house? Well?
2: Dollar?
0: Yes?
2: You sure you'll try and have him go easy on to me if I tell you where that money's hid?
0: The only thing I'm sure of is if you don't tell me, I'll turn you over to the authorities and tell them to show you no mercy at all.
2: All right, I'll tell you.
0: Go ahead.
2: Well, now, at the back of that old house, there's an old well. Well, it ain't been used for years, and it's near empty now.
0: Yes?
2: You let yourself down by the rope on the windlass, maybe, 7, 8 foot. And there's a sort of big shelf hollowed out.
0: And that's where it is?
2: The money's right there on that shelf.
0: Hey.
4: Okay, Pop, thanks.
2: Jerry!
4: Expecting somebody else, Pop?
0: That's a corny line, McNear.
4: Keep out of this. Ready, Pop?
2: No, Jerry. No, listen, Jerry. Put it down. Put that thing down!
4: And now you.
0: Take it easy, sir. McNair.
4: Don't move.
0: Listen to me.
4: No, keep away from that lamp.
0: Yeah.
4: Yeah. Yeah.

0: tired, thirsty?
1: Easy as one, two, three. 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
1: Easy as one, two, three. You've made iced tea and

0: brief second it took him to shoot down the old man, I suddenly realized that I'd come along without my gun. In spite of smashing the old-fashioned oil lamp, the only light in the place, his first shot put a nice new part in my hair. As I rolled under the table, the other two shots missed me, although he must have been able to see me in the light from the fire I'd started. He stood there looking down at me at the blood running from the crease in my hair. But then, instead of shooting again, he turned away from the now roaring fire, went out the door, and took off in a car. I got thoroughly singed, dragging myself and the body of Mr. Withers outside, then jumped into my car and headed up the dirt road, hoping I could find the Hacker Farm some 2 miles away. The one with the tall poplars, the broken windmill, the windowless house. Yes, and the loot from the bank robberies. Ahead of me were the tail lights of the nearest car. The moon was full. I could see pretty well, so I cut off my own lights. After only a mile or so, he turned off to a farm that had a broken windmill, all right, but there were lights in the windows of the house. Good. He was going to the wrong place. Or else the old man had told me wrong. With my headlights on again, I finally found it. The old Hacker Farm. The remains of a mailbox still bore the name on it. After a quick look to make sure I wasn't being followed, I drove in the yard and parked the car behind a clump of bushes. Then walked around the old well. With only the moonlight to go by, I lowered the bucket, snagged the rope over the handle of the windlass, and slowly went down, hand over hand, into the well, feeling with my feet around the circular brick wall for the shelf that Withers had described. It was a big square hole in the side of that wall, big enough for me to crouch in and to find, with the help of a match, the two battered, moldy old suitcases loaded with money, mostly tens and twenties, literally hundreds of them. No wonder McNear had been willing to kill once he'd found out where it was hidden. But as I knelt there, wondering about the best way to load the stuff in the bucket that was now swinging down near the water at the bottom of the well.
1: Pretty stupid, Dollar.
0: What?
1: Got yourself into a trap, didn't you?
2: Did I, McNear?
1: You think I didn't know it was you coming down the road after me before you turned off your lights?
2: So you knew.
1: That's why I turned off at that other place, to make you think I was stopping there, so you fell for it, huh? Fell for that old gag.
2: Pretty smart, aren't you, McNear?
1: That's right. That's why I stay alive. But you're not smart, Dollar. And that's why you're going to end up in the bottom of this well feeling real dead. Kind of, I'm the guy that's got the gun. So as soon as I get a match going...
2: What makes you think I haven't got a gun?
1: And didn't try to use it while I was knocking over the old man? And you think I didn't know you were still alive back
0: there in his place?
1: As he
0: talked, I crouched there, out of his sight, and pulled off my jacket. I draped it over one of the suitcases, set my hat on one corner of it, then shoved it out just far enough for him to see it if he struck another match, in the hope he'd think it was me. Then I waited.
1: Yeah, I got plenty of light now. And you think I can't see your head and shoulders sticking out of that hole? You make a real nice target, Dollar, even with only a match to see you.
2: All right, then. I'll climb on back up the rope.
1: Oh, no, you won't.
2: What are you talking about?
1: I'm going to shoot you right there in the well.
2: Now, wait a minute. Listen to me.
1: It's no use, Dollar.
2: I found the money. I'll make a deal with you. I'll split 50-50.
1: You make a deal? You're trying to stall, that's all.
2: McNear.
1: Shut up. I got to be sure of my aim before this match goes out.
2: Listen to me, will you?
1: So long, Dollar. Just as easy as that. Now, all I gotta do is get down there and pick up all that nice new money. Oh, you gotta be careful. Got nothing to hurry about. Not now. Well, come on, you better find that shelf.
3: Right here.
1: Huh?
3: Dollar! I heard you drop in the water.
2: You heard that suitcase with my coat on it.
3: Let go. Let go of me.
2: Oh, you let go of that rope.
3: This time I'll kill you.
2: Try this, McNear.
3: I'll kill you.
2: With only one hand? Try this.
3: No!
0: All he could do when he'd recovered from the shock of his fall was stand there in the water at the bottom of the well, knee-deep in the money from the suitcase I'd thrown down there, cursing me as I climbed out and pulled the bucket out of his reach. He was still there when I brought back a couple of the state police. Expense account total? Why bother with it when I'll collect such a nice commission on the loot I recovered? Not bad, you know. I mean, for one night's work. Yours truly, Johnny Dollar.

0: Alpine. That's who.
1: Now, the menthol cigarette has tobacco flavor a man can get hold of. Alpine always tastes rich, never smokes rough. Alpine filter cigarettes.
2: Nice.
1: Now, here is our star to tell you about next week's story.
3: 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Yours truly, Johnny Dollar.

0: Yours Truly, Johnny Dollar, is written by Jack Johnstone, produced and directed by Bruno Zerato Jr., musical supervision by Ethel Huber. Johnny Dollar is played by Mandel Kramer. Also featured in our cast were Parker Fennelly as Mr. Withers, Leon Janney as McNear, and Alan Manson as Lou Little. 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This is Art Hanna speaking. 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
18: Strange Adventure.
19: John Friday opened the door as Sheriff Patrick O'Brien stopped his car at the little cottage.
20: Hello, Patrick. Come in.
19: The sheriff stepped into the living room, and then his brow furrowed as he gazed over the furnishings. All were covered by a heavy drapery material. Even the curtains were made of the same cloth and the same pattern.
20: Patrick, I know all this is poor taste from a decorator's viewpoint, but I bought all this material just to accommodate a man who had no body.
21: What?
20: Yeah, J. Billington Gates. I met him on the train. Patrick, do you believe in ghosts?
21: Well, we Irish have our own tales of the little people, but I can't rightly say that I believe in these modern ghosts.
20: Well, I didn't either until I met J. Billington Gates.
19: John Friday found the train seat designated by his ticket, glanced at the few fellow passengers, and opened the book he had brought along. Soon he was engrossed in a thrilling mystery story. Then he heard a strange but friendly voice.
22: Hello. Looks like an interesting book you're reading.
19: John looked up, but could see no one behind him. The rest of the passengers were asleep. The only one awake was the man across the aisle, dressed in a flashy checkered suit, and he was staring straight ahead. But the voice kept droning on.
22: I've been riding this train back and forth for 8 years and 5 days.
20: All the time?
22: Yes. You see, there's a curse on me. I'm haunted. There were 4 of us all traveling for different houses. I was selling drapery, and sales were poor. When the other men bragged about all their sales, I swore an oath that I'd sell some goods that trip if it took me forever. That was 8 years and 5 days ago. Now I'm doomed to wander until I can sell a bill of goods. Oh, kind sir, if you have any use for drapery material, or if you want to do a turn of good, I'll be so forever grateful. Just hand your check to the man across the aisle in the checkered suit.
19: John Friday felt a strange urge to help the salesman. So he handed over the purchase price of a bolt of cloth and glanced at the name on the receipt, J. Billington Gates. When John again looked across the aisle, the man had vanished. Patrick O'Brien shook his head in disbelief.
21: So you went and bought all this stuff from a ghost, did you? And I suppose the ghost delivered it to you in person, too.
20: No, but I was surprised when I got a package from the express company with a receipted bill for the money.
19: Patrick looked out the front window for a moment, then called out with excitement.
21: Hey, John, come here quick. Look out there.
19: John hurried to the window. Striding across the street was a tall young man wearing a checkered suit. Engraved on his sample case in big bright gold letters were the initials JBG, and underneath in smaller letters the single word ventriloquist. This is Pat McGeehan in Hollywood, California, saying goodbye for my writer Charles Crowder and inviting you to listen again to another tale of
18: Strange Adventure.
23: Hello, my friends, the Heinz Honey and Almond Cream Program.

0: George Burns and Heinz Honey, Gracie Allen, with Frank Parker, Ray Noble and his orchestra, and Truman Bradley speaking.
1: 100 million strong, that's right, you can't go wrong. My band keep holding all day long.
2: Thank you very much. Well, Gracie, say hello.
1: Well, I'm pretty burned up, but I'll say it. Hello.
2: Good. Ladies and gentlemen, tonight we're going to offer the second episode...
1: Nobody can say that I'm not a law-abiding citizen.
2: The second episode of RKO Swiss Family Robinson.
1: Laws are laws, and I'm going to obey them.
2: You remember, folks, last week...
1: He followed me out of the bakery, into the meat market, out of the meat market, into the grocery store.
2: Who followed you?
1: This morning.
2: This morning?
1: He said to me, aren't you Gracie Allen, that beautiful and pretty little girl on the radio?
2: Well, here we go.
1: Oh, I could have told him that I was far from pretty and that I was skinny and homely.
2: But you didn't.
1: I should say not.
2: No.
1: Not going to get me for perjury.
2: I see you're a law-abiding citizen.
1: Well, sure. So he kept on following me.
2: Of course.
1: Of course, I could have stopped him by turning on my personality and flashing my eyes and giving off with a big smile.
2: But you didn't.
1: No. You're not going to get me for using deadly weapons.
2: That would be against the law.
1: Certainly. And then he grabbed me in his arms and he hugged me and kissed me. And then he hugged me again and kissed me some more.
2: Didn't you do anything about it?
1: Well, I could have hollered and screamed and yelled and kicked
2: but
1: and...
2: But you didn't.
1: I should say not. You're not going to get me for disturbing the peace.
2: You know, Gracie, every day you get more imbecilic. Every hour you get daffier, and every minute you get nuttier.
1: Well, sure, there's no law against that.
2: Oh, quiet, quiet. You remember, ladies and gentlemen, our play stopped last week with our boat being wrecked. The Swiss Family Robinson were floundering in the water. I played the leading part.
1: The flounder.
2: And now, Gracie, as Mama Robinson is going down for the third time, and even I'm beginning to sink.
3: You can talk plainer than that, brother.
2: There I was in the middle of the ocean, with my wife and three sons depending on me. What could I do?
4: Deduct them from your income tax.
2: I struck out in one direction. My wife struck out in another. And my three sons struck out in another.
3: Who's pitching, Bob Feller?
2: I was on my back, sinking very rapidly. Only my nose was visible above the water. My family was swimming around.
1: Around the horn in 80 days.
2: As tonight's episode opens, we're still struggling in the water, with no land in sight.
1: Well, I'll take it. Hello, Heinz Honey speaking. What? Oh, is that so? That bad, huh? Well, goodbye. What? Driving 60 miles an hour? Oh, that's impossible. I wasn't out an hour. Goodbye. What? Oh, yeah. Goodbye. What? Well, you can't do anything to me. In the first place, the car doesn't belong to me. And anyway, I didn't have a license. Goodbye. What? The owner isn't here now, are you? No, I'm not. See?
2: Gracie, give me that phone.
1: Goodbye. He hung up, George.
2: Gracie, who was that talking?
1: Me.
2: I mean, on the other end.
1: That magnans. They'll do anything to sell a dress.
2: Gracie. Look, what happened to my brand new car that I let you drive this afternoon?
1: Oh, your car.
2: Yes, my car.
1: You mean the one with the four wheels, the body, and the steering wheel?
2: Yes, the new one.
1: You mean the brand new one?
2: Yes, the brand new one.
1: Oh, the brand new one.
2: Yes, the brand new one.
1: You couldn't mean the old one.
2: No, I don't mean the old one.
1: Whatever happened to the old one?
2: Never mind, Gracie. Look, what happened to my brand new car that you were driving?
1: Well, let's not talk about me. So, you're Papa Robinson, and you're going down for the third time, I hope. Continue with
2: Gracie,
1: the play.
2: Gracie, you're the only one who can answer this question. What happened to my car?
3: Signed, anxious.
2: Look, I'm a taxpayer, a nice fellow. I send money to my mother every week.
3: What?
2: All right, every other week. Gracie, what happened to my car?
1: Well...
2: Yes?
1: Well...
2: Yes?
1: Give up?
2: Yes, I give up.
1: Yeah, well, here's what happened. You're Papa Robinson, and you're going down for the third time...
2: Wait a minute!
4: George, old boy, perhaps I can help you out.
2: I wish you would.
4: You see, I've written some Father's Day poems that I'm selling very cheap.
2: Ray, I've got enough trouble on my hands.
3: Hand troubles? What a spot to mention Heinz Honey and Almond Cream if I could only think of something. What do you suggest, George?
2: Oh, quiet.
4: Look, George, these Father's Day poems only cost 5 and 10 cents a piece.
2: Selling poems? Why are you selling poems?
4: Oh, I need the money.
2: What about the salary checks I give you each week?
4: Oh, that's what I write the poems on.
2: You write poems on the back of my checks?
4: Yes. Oh, here's one entitled Insufficient Funds. Oh, pardon me, that's the wrong side.
2: Gracie, where's my card?
1: Say, Ray, what's the difference between the 5-cent cards and the 10-cent cards?
4: Oh, the 10-cent ones fit the envelopes, you see.
1: Uh-huh.
2: Gracie.
1: I love Father's Day.
2: Gracie.
1: I'll never forget when I was a little baby, my daddy would tuck me in bed and watch over me for hours until I fell asleep.
2: Gracie.
1: And then he'd kiss the maid.
2: Gracie.
1: My mother found out and she taught my daddy a lesson. He kisses the maid much better now.
2: Look, what happened to my car?
1: Truman, what do you think I ought to get my daddy for Father's Day?
3: Let's see, is he an outdoor man?
1: Well, he will be in 30 days.
2: Gracie.
3: Well, I can see your predicament.
1: Oh, is that thing showing again?
2: Look, where's my car?
5: Mr. Burns?
2: Yes?
5: Mr. Burns, have you got a car?
2: Yes.
5: Have you got a wife?
2: No.
5: I got a wife.
2: So what?
5: I haven't got a car.
2: So what?
5: You want to trade?
2: Oh, go away. Go away.
3: Have you got 49 cents? 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Frank sings Perfidia, or Tonight. Frank?

0: $1,000 car, and I don't know what happened.
1: George, what about my song?
0: Go ahead, sing it, sing it, sing it.
1: Sing it? I just sang it.
0: Well, it was good. It was fine. It was great.
1: Oh, well, thank you, George. I'm certainly glad you liked it.
0: Oh, shut up. Shut up!
1: Wait a minute. You can't talk that way to me.
0: Who can't?
1: You can't.
0: Well, I did.
1: Yeah? See this muscle?
0: What muscle?
1: Well, that's funny. It was here a minute ago.
0: Look on the floor. Maybe it fell down.
2: Well, and now for the play. Actors, music,
0: Gracie,
2: curtain.
0: Gracie, there's going to be no play. There's going to be no talk, no nothing. I want one question answered. Where's my car?
2: You're pretty stubborn, aren't you?
0: Where's my car?
2: Well, anyway, I didn't hit the vegetable wagon.
0: What vegetable wagon?
2: The one I missed when I hit the truck.
0: You hit a truck?
2: Did I turn white?
0: White?
2: It was a milk truck.
0: A milk truck?
2: Yeah, it's hard to drive with your eyes closed.
0: You were driving with your eyes closed?
2: Well, I can't bear to see accidents.
0: Well, that's fine. And I just bought it yesterday.
3: Oh, George, here's a Father's Day poem that'll cheer you up.
0: I don't want to hear it, Ray.
3: Well, then turn your back. Here's to Papa Dion, a man we all admire. His wife presented him with 5 children.
0: Ray, is that all?
3: Isn't that enough?
0: My brand new car. Gracie, was there much damage done?
2: Oh, just a teeny weeny scratch in the fender.
0: Oh, good.
2: You ought to see your car.
0: My car? Did you get any witnesses?
2: 2 of them.
0: Where are they?
2: On the front bumper.
0: Gracie, where is my car now?
2: Well, so the Swiss Family Robinson are all struggling in the water.
0: And to think I paid $4,000 cash for that car, and I don't owe a cent on it. Hello.
4: Liar.
0: Wise guy. Well, at least there's one good thing. I had Truman to pay my insurance on my car last week. Hey, Truman? Truman, you did pay the insurance, didn't you?
5: So the Swiss Family Robinson were all struggling in the water, and all of a sudden they see an...
0: Truman, what did you do with the $90 I gave you?
5: Well, to tell the truth, George, I paid the insurance on my uncle's truck.
0: You used my money to pay the insurance on your uncle's truck?
5: Yes, and it's a very lucky thing, too. Some woman driver ran into him this morning.
0: A woman driver?
2: So the Swiss Family Robinson...
0: Quiet!
2: Quiet! ...in the water.
0: Gracie, where is...
6: Hello. Oh, hello, Bobo.
0: Oh, hello.
6: Say, Gracie, I've got some wonderful news. I just got... Why, George, what's the matter with you? You look awful.
0: Just had a wreck.
6: Congratulations, boy or girl.
0: I mean, Gracie just ran into a truck.
6: Really? Anybody I know?
0: Yes, Don Wilson.
6: Say, Gracie, I just got a telegram that the book you wrote is ready for publication.
0: Book? You wrote a book?
6: Yeah, How to Become President.
0: When does it go on sale?
6: June 19th. And isn't that a coincidence? Your book is coming out on the 19th, and my tonsils are coming out on the 20th.
0: Yes. It's quite a coincidence.
2: And my daddy is coming out on the 21st.
0: I hope the 3 of you will be very, very happy.
2: Oh, you know, George, I come from a family of writers.
0: I know.
2: Except my brother. He wrote for 10 years before he found out he had no talent.
0: Did he quit?
2: No, but that time he was too famous.
0: What's no talent doing now?
1: Looking for his car.
0: I don't think that's funny. I've got enough troubles.
1: You call that trouble? Listen to this. I was at Ciro's last night dancing with the most beautiful girl.
0: Yes?
1: I didn't know she was married.
0: Yes?
1: And we were in the middle of a rumba when all of a sudden the husband comes in and he...
0: What happened?
1: I don't know. It was cut out rehearsal.
0: Is there anybody who isn't completely stupid?
3: Oh, coming, old boy.
0: Oh,
3: yes.
0: Who's got an aspirin? Hello?
4: Liar.
0: What's that for?
4: Oh, pardon me. I skipped a page.
0: Oh.
3: I say, George, old boy, here's a poem that costs 10 cents. Your father is a man's best friend, and he deserves it, too. Some fathers are laid end to end, and others have eyes of blue. Rather charming, don't you think?
0: Ray, I'm not interested in your poems. I'm not a father.
1: That's right, Ray. He's only dad from the neck up.
0: Oh, go.

0: Gladstone, 1131.
1: Must have been very friendly.
0: Well, he couldn't wait to come through the windshield to meet me.
1: Probably stuck his head through the middle and said, how do?
0: Yeah, and the tears were running down his cheek.
1: That's very sad.
0: So I turned on the windshield wiper.
1: Gracie, I want you to answer only one question. Where is my car now?
0: On Vermont between 9th and 10th Street.
1: Well, is it near 9th or near 10th?
0: Near both.
1: Well, right after race number.

0: And now for those who didn't hear our first episode of Swiss Family Robinson, and I know that there are oodles, we'll give you a brief resume of what has gone before. After deciding to leave on a voyage for a new country, the Robinson family gather all their money together and put it in a strong box. Papa Robinson is heartbroken and says goodbye to his Morris chair.
1: Goodbye, Morris.
2: Goodbye, Sam.
0: Despite many obstacles, Mama Robinson gets her family off without a slip.
3: Ooh, it's cold without a slip.
0: Our little family has been out at sea for 3 days when suddenly the skies overhead darken and the sea gets choppy and we hear...
4: Typhoon coming! Typhoon coming!
1: Where?
5: Soon at your neighborhood theater.
0: The following day, the ship hits a rock and we find the Robinson family struggling in the water.
1: Mama, Mama, you've gone down 8 times.
3: I know it.
1: You can't go down more than 3 times and live.
3: You call this living?
1: Going down 8 times. That's remarkable.
3: Oh, well, if you think that's good. Ladies and gentlemen, I will not only go down once more, but I will drink a glass of water at the same time.
1: Where are my sons? Frankie, Truman, Raymond.
6: We're right here, Papa. Truman and I are fishing.
1: Where's Raymond?
6: We're using him for bait.
1: Raymond. Raymond.
7: Yes, Papa.
1: What are you doing down there?
7: Oh, I'm playing cards with a fellow with long white teeth.
1: Why, that's a shark.
7: You're telling me he's winning all the pots.
1: Getting good hands, huh?
7: Oh, he's got...

0: One of mine. Ouch! Two of mine.
1: Well, Mama's coming up again. Look, she looks like she's going out of her mind.
2: Oh, an octopus! An octopus! Take it away! Take it away!
1: An octopus? Mama, it's me!
2: Look, and it talks, too!
1: Well, my children, it looks like we're not going to be saved.
3: And I can't swim another stroke.
4: No, neither can I.
0: I can't swim any longer, either.
2: Children, Papa, there's only one thing left to do.
1: You mean...
2: Yes. We'll have to walk to shore.

0: Look, we're on an island in the middle of the ocean.
1: I wonder where we are.
2: There's a sign there.
1: What does it say?
2: Los Angeles City Limits.
1: Well, children, we've got to find a place to live and get something to eat.
0: Papa Truman is missing.
1: That's right, he is missing. What a dope. He must be lost.
2: We're not, huh?
1: Come, we must go into the jungle and look for him.
2: Oh, look what I just found, a green snake.
3: Oh, drop it, Mama. Those green snakes are just as dangerous as the ripe ones.
1: I must find my son, Truman. We must press onward and onward into the jungle. Frankie, why are you putting that sarong on the ground?
0: I'm setting a trap for Dorothy L'Amour.
1: What would you do if you caught her?
0: Are you kidding?
1: I must find my son. We must press onward and onward into the jungle.
2: Help! Help! It's choking me. It's squeezing me to death. It's squeezing me
1: Mama,
2: to death.
1: Mama, what is it? A boa constrictor?
2: No, my girdle is killing me.
1: I must find my son. We must press onward and onward into the jungle.
3: Oh, I say, Papa, look, there's a gorilla.
1: A gorilla?
0: Oh, darn it, I just can't scare anybody today.
1: I must find my son. We must press onward and onward into the jungle.
4: Mula.
2: Papa, here comes the cannibal.
1: Well, maybe he knows something about Truman. Say, cannibal. You see my son?
4: Mula.
1: Him tall fella. Him sell Heinz honey and almond grain.
4: Mula.
1: You can catch him in 10, 25, and 50-cent bottles.
4: Dollar bottle now catch him for 49 cents?
1: Yes.
4: Me no see him.
1: Mula.
4: Wait, I call my tribe. Chloe!
1: Surrounded by cannibals.
0: Oh, look, Papa, here comes the chief.
5: Hunger!
6: Got him plenty to eat for everybody.
1: Mama, there's Truman. He's tied to a stake.
2: Tied to it? He is the stake.
1: Say, cannibal. Cannibal, what's the matter with you?
4: Me got wishbone stuck in my throat. Me make wish.
1: What do you wish?
4: Me wish it was stuck in your throat.
1: Mula.
2: But Papa, these cannibals must be your babies.
1: How do you know?
2: Well, I can tell by that baby. He's sitting on a mother's lip.
0: Oh. Me no feel good. Must be somebody I ate.
1: I must think of some way to get out. Mama, Frankie, Truman.
2: Yes, Papa. Yes, yes.
1: You try and hold the cannibals' attention while I go over there and rescue Truman.
2: All right.
0: Okay. Hurry, boys, get around me. Me and my kid brother are going to tear off a hunk of black magic.
2: Oh, yes, and they're wonderful.
0: Now, Raymond, take a card. That's fine. Now show it to the boys. Now, Raymond, what does the card say?
3: Father dear, on Father's Day, I really need you quite a lot. Just as you have always said, your son is going to pot. P.S.
7: Help!
0: Well... Chief?
4: Yeah?
0: How you like them black magic? You like them poem?
7: Are you kidding?
4: Now we eat you.
2: Oh, natives, wait. You cannibals ought to be ashamed of yourselves. Eating people. What are you, cannibals? Go ahead and eat my son. But I'll make you pay for it. $1.65 apiece, and believe me, boys, I'm losing money.
0: Oh, look over there. What's Papa doing?
1: Truman, where are you?
8: Here I am, Papa.
1: Where?
8: Under the mayonnaise.
1: I can't see you.
8: Push aside those anchovies.
1: Oh, there you are.
8: Ouch!
1: Well, I couldn't help it, my son. You look so delicious.
8: Mama!
2: Truman, what's eating you?
9: Papa.
4: Unga!
10: Monarco ni sol liberato! Machine kaga! La pizza va in noa!
1: What? What does that mean?
6: That means we throw whole family in pot.
2: Now you're cooking with actors.
6: Ma, light fire. Who got match?
3: Right here, old boy.
10: Thanks, kid.
3: Not at all.
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2: Eat the People.
1: Eat the People?
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1: Thank you, Truman. Well, Gracie, say goodnight.
2: Well, goodnight.
1: Gracie, who's taking you home tonight?
2: Moolah.
1: The Moolah. Well, I suppose anything can happen here after it's all said and done. This is a comedy program, you know. Hello?
3: Liar.
1: Good night, all.
0: Next Wednesday, over these same stations, George and Gracie and all of us will be back again. Don't forget. And don't forget, for honeymoon hands, it's Heinz Honey and Almond Cream. Truman Bradley speaking. This is the Columbia Broadcasting System.

0: When it comes to the weekend, you want to cut loose and celebrate? We got the soundtrack for that. Hi, this is Dex. Timeless Oldies Variety Show, and it's heard on the weekend with laughs and games and stuff. It's all request, and it's all ad lib. 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

0: Once again, the magic names of Humphrey Bogart and Lauren Bacall bring you Bold Venture and a tale of intrigue and mystery.
1: You can't tell much about Havana from a boat tied up at the waterfront, me long, especially at night. But you like Havana.
2: It is a strange place. But to one who has lived her life in China, all other places are strange.
1: It won't be that way for long. There's a little bit of all the other places in Havana.
2: Mr. Shannon.
1: All right, I'll get your suitcase, me
2: long. Oh, no. Oh, no, that is not it, Mr. Shannon. It is the other thing. Why did Sam Chu have me brought here to Havana?
1: You mean you don't know?
2: I know only in Shanghai a letter came to me from Sam Chu. A letter with money, with instructions. Then a man came with more instructions and took me away from Shanghai. Why, Mr. Shannon?
1: If I'd known you were in Shanghai, I might have brought you here myself.
2: What manner of man are you, Mr. Shannon?
1: I run a hotel, I own a boat. I meet freighters somewhere in the Caribbean. Because I have a client named Sam Chu who's in a hurry to see a girl named Mi Long.
3: Hello! Anyone aboard?
1: Yeah.
3: Is your name Slate Shannon, sir?
1: That's right.
3: Good. Excellent. Come aboard, Mickey. We'll talk to Slate Shannon. How do you do, Mr. Shannon?
1: Say, what is this? What do you guys want on my boat?
3: Let me hold the gun, Mickey, so Mr. Shannon can see it better. Good. You did that very well, Mickey. And you, young lady, how do you do?
2: Mr. Shannon, who are these men?
1: The lady asked the question.
3: We're friends of yours, Mr. Shannon, and hers. The closest friends you have in the world. Don't you think so, Mickey? Mickey can't talk. He just agrees with me. Don't you, Mickey? You see, what did I tell you?
1: Now that I know who you are, off the boat.
3: You hear that, Mickey? He wants us to get off the boat. To pick up the thread of the conversation, Mr. Shannon, what we want is the statue, the Kuan Yin the lady brought with her from China.
1: You know what they're talking about, Mi Long?
2: I have brought nothing from China. A suitcase, that is all I brought from China.
1: Does that end our conversation, close friends of mine?
3: Mickey and I think the Kuan Yin is on this boat, Mr. Shannon. Don't we think that, Mickey?
1: Well, then ask Mickey where it is.
3: With my holding a gun on you, you say that?
1: Say, look now.
3: Go ahead, Mickey. Well done, Mickey. Easy, easy. There'll be other times, Mickey. Mr. Shannon will not disturb us for quite a while. So, young lady, where is the Kuan Yin?
2: I do not know what it is you want.
3: Search the boat, Mickey. Start with this suitcase. Now let us assume, dear young lady, that the Kuan Yin is not aboard. Where did Mr. Shannon stop this boat and hide it?
2: Do not touch me with your hand.
3: It offends you, my dear?
2: Yes. Yes!
3: You slapped Zender. You slapped Jeffrey Zender. That's most unfortunate. Most unfortunate. I detest killing. Now I'm afraid, dear young lady, your body will be washed up upon some shore, and someone will wonder why.

0: King Moses.
1: Yes, Lady Sailor.
0: What's that you're playing?
1: Waiting type song. Waiting for Mr. Shannon type song. You are my King Moses will have melody written in stone, so it never dies.
0: Thanks. How long have you known Slate?
1: Longer than you. Longer than anybody. Anywhere.
0: How long?
1: Since many years. In Port-au-Prince, I see man walking on waterfront. A man. I sing song. He asks my name. I ask his. We attach ourselves each to the other.
0: And it's been good?
1: With Mr. Slate Shannon, it's the better than anything.
0: That's how it is, King Moses. What's that kind of music for? Chinese girl Slate's bringing back?
1: No, Lady Sailor. We are about to be honored with the celestial presence of Mr. Sam Chu.
0: He looks like he's just stepped out of a Chinese finger painting. Looking for me, Sam?
2: Oh, Princess, your exquisite face brings tears of delight to the unworthy eyes of Sam Chu.
0: Hi, Sam.
2: I bow to the fragrance of your beauty, Miss Gail Duval. Your presence lends enchantment to Shannon's place. Where is Mr. Shannon?
0: He hasn't come back yet.
2: Mr. Shannon told me he would have my cargo here at precisely this hour. In a matter of this nature, Mr. Shannon has been a man of the precise second.
0: Oh, don't worry about it, Sam. But what is the nature of this matter? Slate never told me.
2: It is a matter of bringing a girl from Shanghai.
0: Well, this I already know. But does your wife know?
2: Unfortunately, I am not blessed with a wife. However, of the girl from Shanghai, she brings with her the fabulous Kuan Yin.
0: Kuan Yin?
2: A statue. An idol.
0: That's more important than a girl from Shanghai?
2: Far more. Kuan Yin is a goddess. Priceless. Wondrous. I have made a girl suffer the ravages of a journey from China. The terrors of clandestine flight to bring Kuan Yin to me. When Mr. Shannon returns, have him bring the Kuan Yin and the girl to me immediately to the house of Sam Chu. Thus, I end the delight of your presence.
0: Likewise, I'm sure. Bye, Sam. King Moses.
1: Yes, Lady Sailor.
0: That Waiting for Mr. Slate Shannon song. Play it some more.
1: All right, Lady Sailor.
0: That doesn't do it.
1: You go to doctor wait for boat to see what that does, Lady Sailor.
0: To see what that does, King Moses.

0: Lie still, Slate. Won't hurt so much if you lie still, your head in my lap.
1: He was good, wasn't he? He went over me real good.
0: Who?
1: A man who was owned by another man who owned a gun.
0: I told you it would hurt if you tried to move. If you want anything, I'll get it for you. All you have to do is touch my hand.
1: You know about pain, huh, sailor?
0: Not like yours. Other kinds I know about.
1: Like what?
0: If I ever tell you, throw me away. What happened to you, Slate? Why did somebody try to make you over?
1: They thought we had something called the Kuan Yin. Me and the girl. Hey, where is she?
0: There's no one else on the boat.
1: Sailor, they'll... Wherever they've got her, they'll...
0: Oh, don't think about it. They've bruised your mouth.
1: Give me a day and I'll have it like new.
0: There's another remedy, Slate.
1: Wasn't bad. Remind me to get some.
0: I'll remind you.
1: Help me up.
0: You must be out of your mind. When am I going to get another chance like this?
1: Help me up. Thanks.
0: You're welcome. Goodbye, Slate. Ask for me at Shannon's place. Maybe I'll be there.
1: Come back here. You're crazy like your father.
0: My father was crazy to will me to you when he died? What else could he have done with me?
1: He could have turned you over to decent people, to safe people. People who don't get beaten up, who go on Sunday picnics, walk in a park.
0: You're stuck with me, Slate. You hate it? You didn't answer me. Do you hate it?
1: I'll think about it.
0: Come on. Put your arm around my shoulder and I'll take you back to the hotel.
1: We call on Sam Chu.
0: But Slate, you're hurt. You can't go.
1: We call on Sam Chu. Tell him I messed up his mission. And to ask him why I did.
0: Anything you want, Slate.
1: To ask him why he hired me to pick up Mi Long. Why she disappeared. Why a man beat me up for a statue I didn't have.
0: I can steer a fine course to the house of Sam Chu. Just keep the arm around my shoulder.

0: You have come about Sam Chu?
1: That's right.
0: Both of you?
2: The two of us.
0: That is strange.
1: Where is Sam?
0: Please come in. Your face, it has been hurt.
2: His face has been hurt, but he still wants to see Sam Chu.
0: You may call me Tamar.
1: Flake Shannon, this is Sailor...
2: Miss Duval.
0: You are strangers to the house of Chu?
1: I've never been here before. I know Sam pretty well. He never mentioned...
0: Me? There is no reason why he should. I am in his employ because of my knowledge of antiques.
2: What about your knowledge of a girl named Milong?
0: Milong? A Chinese girl?
1: Girl I picked up from a freighter and brought to Havana. A girl who's disappeared.
0: On the radio, as I was driving here to Sam Chu's, I heard of a Chinese girl.
1: Well, what about her?
0: Only that she was found in Havana Harbor, freshly dead from a bullet wound. Could this be your Milong?
2: I got a feeling this could be our Milong, Slate.
1: Yeah. Take us to Sam Chu.
0: You must understand. When I returned here a half hour ago, I disturbed my employer not at all.
2: This is a lady with a message, Slate. Do you get the message?
1: No, I don't.
0: Then you are not of the police. I called them.
1: Police?
0: Please. In this room. There. There on the floor.
1: Sam.
2: I know what. You're going to tell us he's dead, aren't you, Tamar?
0: Precisely. If you can bear to look, there is a silk cord about his throat. Isn't that unfortunate, Miss Duval?

0: Back to Bold Venture. Our stars, Humphrey Bogart and Lauren Bacall, and the second act of our story.
1: Quite a sight, huh, sailor?
2: I've never seen a Chinese funeral before. Sam Chu and Mi Long.
1: Sam Chu and Mi Long. It was one of the toughest things I ever had to do, sailor, identifying Mi Long.
2: She was that lovely?
1: That lovely. Light some more firecrackers, sailor. Firecrackers to keep away whatever spirit she wants kept away. Money thrown in her coffin to pay her way into whatever paradise she wants.
2: A paradise that's watched over by Kuan Yin?
1: Yeah. What's there about a Chinese goddess? What's there about a statue that makes people dead? Sailor. Sailor.
2: Look at her.
1: Yeah. Tamar. Tamar in a mandarin robe like...
2: Go ahead, say it, Stace. I'll agree with you.
1: Like an enchanted princess. I'll see you, sailor.
2: Where are you going?
1: To join the funeral. To get a princess to tell me a story.
2: Slate! Hey, wait for me! Slate!
3: A fascinating and pathetic spectacle, don't you think?
2: What? Oh, that's right. Fascinating and pathetic. Who are you?
3: If you don't mind, I am Jeffrey Zender.
2: I don't mind. That's your problem.
3: And you are Miss Duval.
2: And I am Miss Duval. How did you know?
3: Merely because the late Sam Chu pointed you out to me one day at Shannon's place, and I have never forgotten.
2: Oh, you knew Sam Chu?
3: Quite intimately. He was my business associate. Oh, would you care to join me in my own private manner of expressing grief over Sam's death?
2: All right. Yes, I would.
3: Sam's shop is just a few doors down.
2: I'd like to see how you grieve when a friend dies, Mr. Zender.
3: I noticed it was difficult for Mr. Shannon to tear his eyes away from the lovely and exotic Tamar.
2: Do you know her?
3: Only slightly. Here we are.
2: This place looks as if Sam collected all the loot in China.
3: Spurious loot. It's all fake. Will you sit down?
2: Thanks. Now grieve, Mr. Zender. I want to watch.
3: These statuettes you see on the shelves, all plaster. Mass-produced for the tourist trade. In all this rubbish, nothing so delicate or so desirable as a Kuan Yin.
2: Tell me more about this Kuan Yin, Mr. Zender.
3: About it? About it is that it's worth perhaps $250,000.
2: Oh, and there's nothing so delicate and desirable as $250,000, is there?
3: Quite. What is your theory as to where the Kuan Yin is?
2: Why should I have a theory?
3: I'll tell you why. A Chinese girl sails half around the world with a fabulous idol. Mr. Shannon is to deliver her to Sam Chu. She's killed. But suddenly she doesn't have the idol. Why doesn't she have it?
2: How do you know all this?
3: For a reason. I killed the girl from China.
2: I see.
3: Of course you do not see. Else you would tell me where the Kuan Yin is. Where is it?
2: I don't know.
3: Will you tell me, Miss Duval?
2: I can't tell you. I don't know.
3: As you wish it. Mickey! Mickey, come in here. Ask her where the Kuan Yin is, Mickey. Be gentle, but firm.
4: I knew you would come back to me, Slate Shannon.
1: And we both knew it, didn't we, Tamar?
4: I saw you when you were watching the funeral procession. It was a very long funeral, and all the time your eyes were on me, as they are now. You find me desirable?
1: An understatement, Tamar. Guy wants a lot of things. Some of the best a mark don't touch.
4: I am not fragile, Slate. I will not break. You may touch me.
1: Anything you say.
4: You see, I am not an illusion. Here, I will show you.
1: Yeah, I see what you mean.
4: It is said the goddess Kuan Yin could kiss a wound and make it vanish. The image of her is believed to be just as miraculous by some. It is a pity she has been lost, is it not?
1: Yeah. Maybe if Kuan Yin weren't so miraculous, the girl I picked up at sea, Mi Long, would still be alive. And Sam, too. This Kuan Yin, does it kiss away dying tomorrow?
4: If you gave her to me, gave me the Kuan Yin.
1: Yeah, well, what makes you think I've got it?
4: Because a man like you, it would have been simple to steal from Mi Long.
1: Yeah, it would have been, but I didn't think of it. Also, she didn't have it. Now it's your turn again.
4: I don't believe you. I don't believe you.
1: Besides the miracles, how much will the Kuan Yin bring in Yankee dollars tomorrow?
4: The Kuan Yin image is a symbol of the tears of Mother China. Your having her is a desecration.
1: Ah, where did all the gentle go tomorrow? Look, if I had the Kuan Yin, maybe I'd give it to you. That would make us pals again, wouldn't it? You and me and Mother China.
4: Get out. Get out of this house. Your presence is insulting to the memory of the dead.
1: Yeah, we almost forgot about that, didn't we, Tamar?
4: Get out!
1: All right. Some other time, huh?

0: The shaman, he
1: what
0: was...
1: What time is it, King?
0: Miss Sill is not back for 5 hours already.
1: I didn't ask you that.
0: No, you didn't ask me that.
1: Where could she be for 5 hours?
0: In Havana. In 5 hours in this Havana, you get born again and live again.
1: She's never been away from me this long, as long as she's been here.
0: Lucky fellow, you, Mr. Slade. So beautiful is Miss Sailor. She... Look, Mr. Slade.
1: Yeah, I see him. You want something, Chico?
2: Por favor, yo quiero, Señor Shannon.
1: Yeah, my name's Shannon.
2: Bueno. Un hombre, a man, he said to come here to this place and find Señor Shannon.
1: All right, all right. What man? What did he want?
2: No sabe what man. He say, go to here, this place, and tell Señor Shannon like this. Quan Yin.
1: Quan Yin?
2: Si, Quan Yin. He say also, bring it. He say, bring it to shop of Sam Chu. He say, Señorita Duval.
1: What did he say about the Señorita?
2: The Señorita will be there, that is all.
1: What man told you all this, Chico?
2: I do not know.
1: What man? What man told you this?
2: I do not know. I do not know. I swear it by my mother. I do not, Señor. Un hombre on the street, he tell me to...
1: Okay. You did all right, Chico. Open up! Open up!
3: Mr. Shannon.
1: Where is she? Where's Miss Duval?
3: Come in. You're very prompt, Mr. Shannon.
1: I asked you something. I asked you, where is she?
3: Ask politely, Mr. Shannon. This gun at your stomach says, ask politely. Come. Miss Duval is in the back room. Through this litter of Sam Chu's vulgar tourist art. Through beaded curtains. Also vulgar. Mr. Duval. Mr. Shannon.
1: You all right?
4: Just untie me, Slate. These ropes keep doing things to my wrists.
1: Oh, they're bleeding.
4: No comments. Just untie me.
1: Sure.
3: Not quite so fast, Mr. Shannon. Not quite. You forget two things. One, this ugly little beast in my hand. Two, the exquisite Quan Yin.
1: Oh. We barter, huh? I give you the Quan Yin, you give me Miss Duval.
3: Precisely.
4: The man strikes a hard bargain, Slate.
1: Yeah, I remember. He's got a hammer named Mickey.
3: Mickey will trouble no one anymore.
1: Oh, he'll be washed up on the beach like me long.
3: Exactly. As flotsam. Or is it jetsam?
4: Jetsam.
3: I never can remember the difference. And now, Mr. Shannon, now that we've touched gloves, the Quan Yin, please.
1: Now, you just don't understand how it's going to be. First, I release Miss Duval. Then I take her home. Then you get the Quan Yin.
3: You didn't bring it with you?
1: I left it at the hotel.
3: Why, I'll...
4: No, you won't. You kill Slate. No Quan Yin. You hurt a hair on my head. No Quan Yin. Isn't that how it is, Slate? If he hurts a hair on my head?
1: Maybe you need time to think it out, huh, Zander?
3: Tamar and I have waited this long. We will wait an hour longer.
1: Oh. You and Tamar. Who wound the silk around Sam Chu's throat, Zander? You? Tamar? I only asked because it was so professional.
3: Thank you. I did. It was necessary. So I did.
1: Sure. Just as a matter of curiosity, how much is the Quan Yin worth?
4: $250,000.
1: You come expensive, sailor. Real expensive. Almost as expensive as this.
3: Fool! Take your hands off me. I'll kill you.
1: Try me.
4: Now you can untie me, Slate.
1: Yeah.
4: You did good.
1: Yeah. Now let's go, sailor.
4: Wait a minute. Look, over there in the corner, that shining statue, like something lighted inside.
1: Hey, what do you know? It's the Quan Yin.
4: Quan Yin. It's beautiful.
1: Oh, leave it alone, sailor. It's beautiful, and it kills Sam Chu. Leave it alone.
4: Must have been here all the time.
1: The oldest trick in the world. Sam has something valuable, so he covered it with something cheap, plaster, like all these other phony plaster statues. If it hadn't fallen off the shelf during the fight, it would have been lost forever.
4: And the whole business, the girl from China...